God wants us to know that you can exercise their faith. That you can live by their faith. That you can accomplish things that you never thought possible, just like they did. Now, I don't have to tell you that the word faith today, I mean, it's used for all kinds of things, of believing anybody and anything, and even the word faith-based, it's sort of used as an excuse for any belief in anybody and anything, and it's used in order to not use the word Christian or Christianity, but it's a faith-based, and the words faith-based just become catch-all. And I believe the Holy Spirit knew that, don't you? And that is why the Holy Spirit, who knew that people are going to make a mess out of that magnificent, beautiful word, in Hebrews chapter 11, he makes sure that we understand what kind of faith he's talking about. He wanted to make sure that we understand God's definition of faith. He wanted to make sure that we understand the biblical definition of faith. Because faith in Hebrews chapter 11 is very different from this catch-all faith-based stuff. So, the Holy Spirit, before he even goes to give us the examples of these men and women by faith, by faith, by faith, the first thing he does, which is the first thing I'm going to do today, and the only thing I'm going to do today, he gives us a definition of what faith is all about. He made sure that we understand biblical faith. What is that nature of faith that these men practiced? What is the nature of faith that you and I are supposed to practice and exercise? Verse 1. It is the assurance of things hoped for and conviction of things seen. You see, the first time he said assurance of things hoped for, somebody may say, well, I hope so. You know, how we use the word kind of very well, I hope it will. I'm not sure, but I hope you're right. No, that's not what he's talking about here. But just to emphasize it, just to make sure, this hope is the certainty, is assurance. There's no doubt about it. He said, it is the conviction of things not seen. Ah, hear me right on this one. It is a fact that is no human being born of a woman has seen God with their own physical eyes. It is a fact that there are very few people in the scripture like Moses who have heard the voice of God with their physical ear. There are no human being on the face of the earth have been able to touch with their physical hand God the Father or God the Holy Spirit, only God the Son. So, what distinguishes between those who believe and put their faith in Him and those who don't? Very simply, faith. You say, well, faith is a gift of God. Absolutely, you're absolutely right. You see, faith, listen to me, it is not giving an assent to certain creeds and doctrine. Faith is not saying, well, I believe certain things about God. Or I believe that God exists. No, no, no. Faith is the absolute confidence that the one who promised will keep his promise. Not may, but will. Faith is the absolute confidence that is willing to put everything on the line, including the most precious thing we have, and that is life itself. Faith is the absolute confidence that says, no matter how dark it may look, no matter how bleak it may appear, no matter how long it may take, no matter how contrary to the visible reality it may seem, I have confidence in the one who promised because he is able to keep his promise. So here's the important question now. Let me ask you this. Where does this confidence come from? Where does it come from? It comes from the person who promised. Let me illustrate this. Suppose there's a person known to me, who is known to me to be, doesn't have much of a financial abilities. Not only that, that person is always in a financial mess. Not only that, that person is not known to be a man or woman of wisdom or prudence. Not only that, this person really does never keep his or her word. If that person picks up the phone and calls me, and he says, Michael,
I want you for this year to go out and buy all the airtime that you need to proclaim the gospel around the world. Well, how am I going to react to that? I'm telling you exactly how I would react. I wouldn't move a muscle. I would move from my chair. I would never pick up the phone. I would do nothing. But suppose a person that is known to me to be a man or woman of financial means, and this person is known to me to be a person who's trustworthy, a person who keep their word, a person who would never go back in their promises, a person who is absolutely trustworthy. And if that person picks up the phone and he says the same thing to me, guess what I'm going to do? I'm going to get out on that phone working 24 hours, 7, buying all the airtime around the globe that I can get my hand on. I'll be ready to saturate the airwave with the gospel of Jesus Christ. What's the difference? Is the person? Is the character of the person? What's the difference? Is the individual who made the promise? You see, there's got to be a trust in the person who makes the promise. Anybody can make any promise. That's the difference. It's my confidence in that person's word, knowing before seeing a single dime, before seeing a red cent, I would move by faith because of the trustworthiness of that person. And that's what Hebrews 11:1 says. Faith is the confidence in God. Faith is the trusting in God. Faith is the assurance that He will deliver on all His promises. Faith, always able to praise God for the things that you have not seen with your own eyes. Faith is able to thank God for things before they take place. Faith gives you the confidence to act before it becomes a reality. Faith means that you go about and do things as if it already happened, though nobody else is able to see it. You see, many people profess their belief, but I want to ask some questions. How does your belief change your lifestyle? How does your belief impact your business dealings? How does your belief transform your relationships? How does your belief turn your home into a haven? How does your belief impact your coworkers, impact your fellow students, impact your neighbors? How does it work? Faith, first and foremost, is the ability to take hold of God's promises before they happen. Faith is the eye that sees what nobody else can see. It's the ear that can hear the unheard. Faith is the mind that can conceive the inconceivable. Faith is the heart that longs for the unexpected. Faith is like two people looking at the same object. One can see it all with clarity, and the other one can't see a thing. You say, what's the difference? Oh, one has a mighty, powerful pair of binoculars, and the other one doesn't. And that's what faith is all about. That's what the difference that faith makes in your life, my life. Let me tell you something. I stake my life on what I'm going to tell you. I stake my life on it. The reason why God's people do not give to the work of God sacrificially is because of fear. And fear is the antithesis of faith. Fear is the opposite of faith. And so what God's children have been doing is that they've been living in fear instead of faith. But the day is coming when you got to get serious about faith. Verse 2, for by faith the men of old gained approval. Not by work, but by faith. When I say they were just like us, I mean it, and you will see it as we get going in the series of messages. They shared all of our weaknesses, and even worse, they were like us in every way. But I want to tell you something else. While they were all like us, they knew one thing that most Christians in this 21st century refuse to accept. And that is, they knew what honors God and what does not. That's what they did. They knew that. They understood that. They accepted that. They practiced that. The difference between any two believers
It's not how many more sermons one can preach than the other. It's not how one can sing better than the other. It is not how many meetings a person can go to. It's not how many boards one can serve on. It is not how many

distinction. It would be daily living out by faith. I know we are sent out to a world that is so totally focused on the visible. I know that. I know that we are sent into a world that is totally focused on what is seen. I know that we are sent into a world that is so totally focused on the importance of only what could be accomplished in this life. We are sent to a world that is totally focused on pleasing self. We are sent into a world that is totally focused on one's comfort and one's convenience. But we must stand as men and women of faith, on biblical faith, not the catch-all phrase of faith, of faith-based. Beloved, whether you know it or not, this is the kind of faith that people are desperately wanting to see lived out. They want to know what it looks like, how it's lived out. But here's the problem for all of us, including your pastor. Here's the problem. We are not able to show them how. Because we are more impacted by their thinking than we are able to impact their thinking. We are more impacted by their lifestyle than we are able to impact their lifestyles. We are more impacted by their worldview than we are able to impact theirs. But beloved, if the essence, if the substance, if the heart and soul of faith is obedience, then obedience or lack of it is the only thing that will stand between pleasing God and pleasing self. Obedience is the only thing that will come between living an impactful life or not. Obedience is the only thing that will come between being able to make a difference in the world or not. You see, God said, even in the Old Testament, that obedience is better than sacrifice. Do you know why? Because a person can make a sacrifice without obedience. Oh, but you cannot be obedient without making a sacrifice. The reason these men and women made the list, it was because their obedience led them to sacrifice. If there's a book written right now that the list has been made, there were other names throughout 2,000 years of Christian history, men and women who were literally dipped in tar and let out as candles for Rome for the sake of Christ. Men and women of faith who gave it all and sacrificed their lives by faith. Countless others could go on that list. As I conclude, I'm going to tell you this. I can never preach on faith without thinking of one of my great heroes. I thank God as a young Christian, somebody introduced me to the biographies of great men and women of God. And I would devour these books and I would read them. And one of my great heroes is George Mueller, a man who had an orphanage in Bristol, England. And there, all of his needs for those boys were supplied through faith alone. Never sent out an appeal letter, never asked anybody for money. He went to the Lord, and the Lord answered his prayers. Time and time and time again, not once so there can be just incidental. Time and time and time again, one morning, there was no food in the house. When I mean that, there's no food in the storage room, there's no food in the kitchen, there's no food on the table, there was no food anywhere to be seen. But he gathered the boys, as he always did every morning for breakfast, and he began to pray. Lord, thank you for this food that we're about to receive. Now, I hate to tell you about this, but it's the truth. I remember when I read that many years ago, I said, man, if I was one of those boys, I would open one eye and look at the empty plate. And I said, now, what food are you talking about? But you know that he had never had not finished his prayer. A knock came on the door. A local baker

0: comes in and says, "Mr. Mueller, God woke me up at 3 o'clock this morning. And he told me to bake an extra batch for your boys. Can you use some fresh bread?" He said, "Yes, we can." And so the bread just coming in, hot, fresh bread for those boys to eat. And they haven't even started biting into the bread. And a knock came on the door, "Mr. Mueller, a milkman." And he said, "My cart broke down right in front of your orphanage. And I've got to take it to get it fixed. But the milk is going to go sour. Can you use some milk?" He said, "Yeah, I think we can." And those boys had breakfast that morning. Because of faith, of confidence in the one who promised to keep his promise. Beloved, listen to me. The day is coming when only those who have learned to live by faith and walk by faith are going to make it. And so it is my plea with you today that you say, "Lord God, I want to walk by faith and not fear. By faith and not fear." How many of you think that God is honored by this type of faith? Okay, most of you. But I want to tell you something else. That God honors this kind of faith. It honors God, but it's the faith that God honors. Now, beloved, I know from my own personal life what it is like to trust the promise of God and to believe that it is here before it came. I know what it's like in the last 40 years and to see the God of glory always, always keep his word. Always. So the question that I hope will haunt you, haunt me, is, are we willing to be like them? They were just like us. But are we willing to be just like them? Father, in the name of Jesus, the mighty, powerful God, the one of whom says the Apostle Paul in Ephesians 1 that the very power of his resurrection is working in his children today. The very power of ascension is working in us today. Father, remind us afresh that it is faith that honors you and that you are the God who honors faith. In Jesus' name, amen.
1: 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Hey, did you know that the ministry of Dr. Michael Youssef and Leading the Way reaches far beyond this community, right into homes and lives across 6 continents all around the world?
2: I was attracted to Christianity on my own for a long time. When it came to my Islamic faith, I felt that I was walking in the wrong direction. When I was in middle school, I had a friend who brought me a Bible. I lent it from her so I could keep reading it. Even though I didn't understand the whole gospel, I pressed on, reading it over and over again. This went on for years until I discovered the Kingdom Sat channel. They have a wonderful field team who kept calling me to check on my spiritual life. They introduced me to a church and I decided to leave Islam behind. Upon learning this, my husband took to the street. He shouted and said, "She has become a Christian. It is lawful to spill her blood. Whoever wants to kill her, let them do so." I went to the street and shouted, "Yes, I have become a Christian. Whoever wants to kill me, let them come. I am ready." I am now part of many Christian groups online. 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
7: When George Washington accepted command of the Continental Army, Americans were fighting a king and determined not to replace one form of unchecked power with another. Washington understood the difference between authority and ownership. In 1775, he declared, "When we assume the soldier, we did not lay aside the citizen." Even as commander of America's army, Washington remembered that he remained one of the people and that the power entrusted to him was never his to keep. He did not fight to rule America. He fought so Americans could govern themselves. Washington's example gave the young nation something more than victory. It gave America a standard for leadership. Those who hold power must remain accountable to the people they serve. Because in a free nation, leadership is not ownership. It is a duty and a trust.
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23: 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Now, tune in as we hear the teaching of our Lord in Matthew 6, 25 through 34. Freed from the trap of anxiety, part 1.
22: Well, it is no surprise that fear is gripping America, gripping the world. But if I specifically zoom in on America today, you could see this. And one of the reasons, one of the ways you can see it is how angry people are. And their anger is coming from some place, and most of them be fear. You really saw, since COVID hit the world in full, with all the ridiculousness that happened, we had the curtains pulled back on government and on the church. And we saw people act out of fear. Fear has grown since then. And there are many fears that are gripping people. Chapman University survey of 2025, they said these are the most common rational fears. There's a list of 10, but the top three, number three is economic and financial collapse. Number two is people I love becoming seriously ill. And number one, corrupt government officials. From the Harris poll, 78% of Americans report some level of anxiety, with anxiety rising far more than half of the country. 57% of Americans feel the impact of the cost of living, and that is by far the greatest driver of anxiety, says this poll. So we know that the world is afraid. We know that as Christians, we deal with fear. We have a solution today that I want to remind us of, because I don't want to follow the solution that the world will provide on dealing with worry, or if you want to substitute anxiety or fear, because they're all related to this word that the Lord tells us not to engage in, at least for the things of this world. The first is that people will solve this problem in the world by self-made religion, cults. They will somehow come up with something or inherit some type of traditions. That's why there's many other religions around the world in America today. They will make one or join one because they are dealing with the fear inside. And it gives them comfort and it makes them feel good if they are a good person. The other is materialism, which we have discussed over the past couple weeks, an obsession with stuff. And people will use, to fight their fear, stuff, to grab onto it, to get more, to aim, to distract themselves from the fear, and focus on just getting more in their bank account. Now, that is a background of today's text, but there is more to it than that. It's not just fear of losing out. on greed or focusing on materialism. There's this fear in its full meaning here. But another solution, if self-made religion doesn't work, if materialism doesn't work, is the mental health institution, or this push of mental health. I want you to really hear me out on this, because many Christians are being led astray by what is happening in the mental health world. And we have to be very aware. The Zebra is this website that pulls from different sources and just presents stats on this, on different subjects. And it says that 1 in 5 Americans suffer from a mental illness. 1 in 5. Then it says anxiety disorders are the highest reported mental health issue in the U.S., with 42.5 million Americans claiming to suffer from this illness. It's an illness. Anxiety disorder is what they claim. Now, you have to understand that the mental health sphere pulls their definitions of what a mental health situation is, what is required as a disorder, from the DSM, or the DSM-5. It's the fifth edition. The DSM is the Diagnostic and Statistical Manual of Mental Disorders. So what is written in that manual, if you find your symptoms relating to what is in there, then you have a mental disorder. That's what the psychiatrist will use when diagnosing. It's been updated since the 50s, but it actually can be traced back to Sigmund Freud and his teachings. So when you hear mental health, know that the DSM-5 is like the gold standard of what is a mental health disorder. And I want you to hear clearly on what makes a mental health disorder fit into the DSM. I want you to hear the characterization of what is a mental health disorder. This is the American Psychiatric Association. It defines a mental disorder as this: a syndrome characterized by clinically significant disturbance in an individual's cognition, emotion, regulation, or behavior that reflects a dysfunction in the psychological, biological, or developmental process underlying mental functioning, usually associated with significant stresses or disability in social, occupational, or other inappropriate, important activities. It's a disturbance in someone's life. Okay? So here's the problem with this, because this is becoming mainstream across the board, is that if you fit into this and you have a mental disorder, then you have to follow what fixes that mental disorder. But the problem with their standard is they're not starting from what biblically defines a mental disorder. Sin. Do you have a disturbance within you? What about greed? What about thievery? What about any other type of sin? You have to understand is that everybody has some type of mental disorder. Not in the sense that they're using it, but because of the sense of how the Bible uses it, is we have sin. We've been broken. And the only way to get fixed, well, it's not going to be by walking into their type of system. I'm not saying that we can't learn tools from different therapy, but you're not going to get the solution. If I walk in and deal with anxiety, and I go and I have this mental disorder, and I want to get fixed from their system, it's literally like this. I walk into the doctor's office with my leg broken in half. They give me a bunch of meds and put on a Band-Aid. Once I get an intolerance, I become intolerant to the meds, the pain comes back worse, and I find out the infection is worse. They can't fix the problem.
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22: So people are thinking that their anxiety, follow this with me, cannot be fixed. And they're stuck with all these type of mental disorders. And they need more medication and they need more treatment without a light at the end of the tunnel. This is how the world is treating it. And just so you know, people are getting really rich off of this. The traditions of men cannot cleanse your stain of sin. And when you have anxiety, it results from something else, not a mental disorder to the category of the world, but a mental disorder to the category of the Bible. William Garnell, a wonderful Puritan, in his magnum opus, wrote in the Christian in Complete Armor, he says this, "As the eye of the body once put out can never be restored by the creature himself, so neither can the spiritual eye lost by Adam's sin be restored by the teaching of men and of angels. It is one of the diseases which Christ came to cure. It is true that there is a light of reason which is imparted to every man by nature, but this light, what they have to offer, they may make some sense, but in full what they have to offer, this is what he says, is darkness compared with the saints, as the night is dark to the day, even when the full moon is in its glory." What the world has to offer for the Christian is a distraction. We have to find our solution for anxiety. Well, and the person that knows how to deal with it best. And all anxiety is this. Whether you are at war and you're dealing with grief, if people want to call it PTSD, whether you're dealing with panic attacks, whether you're worrying about the future or feeling shame of the past, all worry comes down to, all anxiety comes down to this. God is going to abandon me. God will abandon me. That's the fear. He will not protect me. And by the way, if you don't believe in a God, then you even have less hope because there's no one up there to even talk to. You understand that? See, the Bible is telling us here in this passage from our Lord is that I have the cure for anxiety. And I want you to understand this, for all worry. And this passage really gives us two full course meals, which we're going to only intake one today on this Lord's Day and come back for seconds next week because there's so much in here. But there's enough for us to take home and really chew on this week of how to deal with anxiety. Because the mental health push is only bringing more people into bondage. Materialism is only bringing more people into bondage. Self-made religion, fake religion, is only bringing more people into bondage. When Christ comes to set his people free. He says, for this reason in verse 25. This reason. Now, this is great. We know we looked at this last week. This points back to the subject we've been talking about. It's this new passage is an application of what we learned in verses 19 through 24. Storing up your treasures in heaven, looking towards Christ, having the light of God within you, not worrying about what's in the world and trusting him. And really, all of the Sermon on the Mount, because trusting him means you're in the kingdom of righteousness, the kingdom of heaven, spiritually now, physically later, or in full later, not in the kingdom of darkness. So he says, listen up, this is an attribute that you've had in the kingdom of darkness, and you need to stop. For this reason. So we can carry over, the background of this is greed. Because greed leads you to trust in the world. But this can cover all of anxiety. See, greed and trusting in the world for anything, whether it's the traditions of men, whether it's fame, whether it's people liking you, you put your time there, you're going to receive a bill of anxiety. And it's going to be expensive. So right away we have off the bat, anxiety comes from sin. Anxiety is sin. People don't talk about that enough. Is anxiety is sinful. We see that God has made it clear, that Jesus has made it clear, that we've been brought into the kingdom of light, out of the kingdom of darkness. We see in the Beatitudes of 5:3, chapter 5, verse 3 of Matthew, blessed are the poor in spirit, for theirs is the kingdom of heaven. But it's not poor on an earthly sense, although it might include that, but it's a poorness of completely reliant on God and not the world, always needing more from him. And then we have in chapter 6, verse 8, in the Sermon on the Mount, he continues to come back, therefore do not be like them, the world, for your Father knows what you need before you ask him. He's going to take care of not just the spiritual aspect of your life, but the physical aspect of your life. And then verse 11, give us today, this day, our daily bread. That's physical needs. Jesus is hitting this point over and over again, but he knows how weak we are. But in order, well, to understand this, is you have to have faith. You have to have faith, and that's going to be just the main point of this whole sermon, is if you don't have faith, then you are ready. Be ready for the anxious life you're going to live. And it's funny how we can hide that on the internet, right? With our post, or behind our jobs, or cars, or whatever else, people can hide their anxiety. And today's world is all about looking great all the time. Meanwhile, behind that greatness they're portraying, there is a deep anxiety. Do not put your faith in anything but Christ, is what he's saying. Yes, your faith in God, but we know that he's the one that fulfills righteousness, and Christ makes it clear at the beginning. Matthew already wrote for us that he is the king, he is the only begotten son of God, the right to the throne, and he finishes his work perfectly, and the only way to the Father is through Christ, and it's through him alone by the Holy Spirit. So you have to put your trust in Christ. For this reason, he wants to go in verse 25 into the dealing with anxiety. If you trust in the world and don't trust in Christ in heaven and storing your treasures there, you are promised anxiety. But that's not just in stuff. I want us to understand that's in any type of emotional reliance on this world. Faith is a gift here. Because let me ask you, as a Christian, have you been freed from worrying forever, or do you still have to deal with it? Well, Jesus is saying faith is a gift, but you have to exercise it. And this is how you do it. Because there is a greater fear than the economy. There's a greater fear than what's going to happen politically. There's a greater fear of others passing away. There is a fear built in every human being of them passing away. Hebrews 2, 14 through 15 says, therefore, since the children share in the flesh and blood, he himself, this is Christ, he himself likewise also partook of the same, that through death he might render powerless him who had the power of death, that is the devil, and might free those who through fear of death were subjected to slavery all their lives. We're not supposed to have a fear of death. We're not supposed to have a fear of anything. We're not supposed to have fear. The only one that we do fear is a reverent fear that is of God. Like a good child honoring his father. That's the only fear we have, or supposed to. And so it's clear right away is, okay, are you engaging in your faith, or are you engaging in your flesh? What makes you feel comfortable? It doesn't mean you can't enjoy life and enjoy what he's given you, but when you fall back, are you falling on the rock of Christ, or are you falling on a pile of leaves of stuff? They'd say the rock of Christ seems a lot harder to fall on than leaves. Yeah, because it breaks you into pieces so that you are completely absolved into him. It says, for this reason, I say to you, do not be worried about your life. This term worried that we're going to come through throughout, he mentions it multiple times. He keeps trying to hit it over the head because he knows Christians are suffering from it. And this worry means anxiety. It's a present and imperative. He's saying, he's not only saying, do not do this, he's saying, stop worrying. Stop worrying about your life. And the word actually means to care for. It could be used in a positive sense, like in Corinthians 7:32, care for the things of the Lord. But this is care for things of your life. Care for stuff, care for health, care for wealth. See, anxiety, when it pops up, you should know automatically if you are anxious, that should be a red flag. I'm not trusting in Christ at this moment. I'm not talking about for salvation. God keeps those saved forever. The perseverance of the saints is a wonderful doctrine. That's true. But what I am saying is we're now engaging and relying on the flesh. Anxiety is a red flag to stop. So we have to eradicate sin. And he's going to give different examples here, but specifically, in general, our sin has to be continually eradicated, and anxiety is letting you know, hey, there's sin on what you're standing on. Turn to God, and he will keep you from anxiety. It says, do not be worried about your life as to what you will eat and what you will drink. And I just want to point out, some manuscripts have, others don't have, where it says what you will drink, but it's arguably that it was there in the original text. And it is confirmed later in verse 31 that he does talk about what you will drink. So the point of this passage, whether you have it or not in your Bibles, is he's saying everything that you consume for your body. Nor for your body, it says, as to what you will put on, is not life more than food and the body more than clothing? The world would say all of life is about materialism. Who are you? What do you have? Are you in any way important to me? Can you get me anything? That's where the world holds you. And actually, if you notice how many people are chasing after the world, this is putting them in prison. This is keeping them anxious because there's never enough. There's never enough. See, anxiety blinds you, but God, through faith in Christ, by the Holy Spirit, what he gives you, which now you have to exercise, he opens up your eyes to see. And that's what I want us to see today is four views that our faith should see. He says in verse 26, look, and this look is an imperative, but it's a, not just look over here, there's something nice. We need to look at with intensity. We need to consider. We need to think about. Church Father Clement wrote in his letter to the church, chapter 19, verse 3, let us behold him who in our mind, check this, let us behold him in our mind, and let us look with the eyes of our soul unto his long-suffering will. Let us note how free from anger he is towards all his creatures. You have to look with your soul. Look with your soul. Look at the birds of the air. They do not sow, they do not reap, nor do they gather into barns. This is wonderful because right here already we have God's sovereignty in creation. That's what I want us to see. See God's sovereign kingdom. His sovereign kingdom.
23: In Paul's final months, he wrote his disciple Timothy in his second epistle of chapter 4, verse 1, I solemnly charge you in the presence of God and of Christ Jesus, who is to judge the living and the dead, and by his appearing and his kingdom, preach the word. Be ready in season and out of season. Reprove, rebuke, exhort with great patience and teaching. For the time will come when they will not endure sound doctrine, but wanting to have their ears tickled, they will accumulate for themselves teachers in accordance to their own desires, and will turn away their ears from the truth and will turn aside to myths. Christians are neglecting their first love, to know Christ, to love Christ, and to proclaim his word from the rooftops. There is a famine in the land of sound, verse-by-verse expository preaching from the pulpits across the world, and Shepherd's Gate Bible Church is dedicated to seeing a revival of it. The church needs the whole counsel of God, all of the Bible, for all of life, and is dedicated to spreading the great truths of doctrine to all those who have ears wanting to hear. Shepherd's Gate Bible Church wants to see the church rescued from the culture of Babylon have family worship thrive in the home, and for believers to fall in love with the Word of God. 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
7: When George Washington accepted command of the Continental Army, Americans were fighting a king and determined not to replace one form of unchecked power with another. Washington understood the difference between authority and ownership. In 1775, he declared, "When we assume the soldier, we do not lay aside the citizen." Even as commander of America's army, Washington remembered that he remained one of the people, and that the power entrusted to him was never his to keep. He did not fight to rule America, he fought so Americans could govern themselves. Washington's example gave the young nation something more than victory. It gave America a standard for leadership. Those who hold power must remain accountable to the people they serve. Because in a free nation, leadership is not ownership. It is a duty and a trust.
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3: Wildfires across Europe are uncovering a dangerous legacy from World Wars I and II. Heat from the fires has triggered explosions of old bombs and mines in several countries, threatening firefighting crews. The fires are also burning away vegetation that once concealed them. More on these stories at townhall.com.

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0: You're not going to be younger next year.
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0: Elections. 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Xi Jinping, what are you reading?
2: Just leafing through The Suicide of the West.
0: Whoa.
2: Sorry, I mean Tortoise and the Hare.
0: Uh-huh.
2: I always root for the tortoise.
0: Nice save. Okay, last up, Donald Trump.
3: Somebody gave me green eggs and ham. Have you heard of it? What a loser. Okay? In the end, he just totally folded. Okay? He didn't need to eat the green eggs and ham. 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
0: Well, maybe he was stuck in a quagmire. 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
3: 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Yeah, maybe.
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9: Straight ahead, Madison Marino Doan joining us to talk education, along with her fellow Heritage Foundation Fellowship member, Corey DeAngelis. And in hour two, Alfonso Aguilar taking on immigration, and Soren Aldalco taking on the crazy WNBA madness, along with Luke Bryan in the spotlight. And now from Times Square, where he'd sit pole position if Times Square ever had their IndyCar challenge. But today he can only mournfully watch the nation's capital. Here's Kevin!
10: All right, friends, welcome aboard. It's a great weekend in store, and it is going to be really cool. Dave, you're just referencing the Washington, D.C. IndyCar race that's going on this weekend. Today is the practice. What do they call that when they go round and round? It's because it's Grand Prix, and it's got the big tires, and they're on the outside of the car body, and the guys wear the helmets, and they look like, you know, the little mice driving back and forth. Anyway, that's going down in Washington, D.C. today, and this is the practice round, and then tomorrow you've got the actual event, which should be spectacular. You've seen IndyCar races in Monaco and some of Europe's greatest cities, and you always see the splashy, you know, backdrop to wherever they're racing those cars to. Can you imagine a more photographic place than our nation's capital to do that in? I am so proud of this country and our 250th celebration continuing, just going on and on. It's just what it's supposed to be about today. And yes, I won't be there, but I wish I could be. Truly, I do. Also, did you tell them who's on the show? Luke Bryan's in the spotlight today. Yeah, huge star, American Idol host, but huge country star. Did you see the little thing where he stepped in with Jason Aldean yesterday and tried to handle a press conference in the press room in the White House? Kind of funny. But yeah, good old Luke Bryan. You know, there's something about him. Just a good old boy. He loves Jesus, sings country songs. And I'm sure he'll be in the nation's capital to watch the race cars go round and round as well. So, very interesting, very fun. Thank you, Luke, for bringing a little bit of cheer to our hearts yesterday at the White House. And thank you for being on the show this weekend. It's going to be a great, great couple of songs. You've got a brand new one. It's called Signs, that he's debuting here. So that should be fun as well. Now, I don't know about you, but I kind of with every ounce within me tried to not talk about the Lindsey Clancy trial all week, and then yesterday on Friday I just had to talk about it because we were at the point where things are starting to get weird about this is a woman who, by her own admission, took her children into her basement and one by one, while the other ones watched or heard, listened, killed each of them, murdered them in cold blood, had sent the husband out on an errand, kind of cleared the pathway, didn't take her meds, the stuff she was supposed to be taking to try to keep her, you know, in good mind. But she says she was in clear mind when she did it. But she's saying she suffered from postpartum that was so bad that she had to kill her kids. Innocent by reason of insanity, which is neither innocent, though it may be insane. But here's the thing about this. And this is really, really, really bothersome. You have someone who has admitted it, knows that it was wrong, did the wrong thing. She blames it on postpartum effects of pregnancy. I've known thousands of women that have had children. I've known many hundreds of those that have had serious postpartum at some point in time. It's not an uncommon thing to have postpartum issues. I think every woman who has a child has some degree of postpartum set in at some point in time. Not everything is happy and rosy and colorful all the time, especially with sleep deprivation and all the rest. It's a hard, very hard immediate season after the baby comes. I've never known a single woman in my entire life that has ever used postpartum as an excuse to even exacerbate violence against their children, much less kill them. And I don't know how, as a mom, because God wires you with certain things inside, in your spirit, in your soul, in your spiritual person, I don't know how, as a mom, that you take children and you strangle them and you kill them in cold blood. Not one who just pushed you over the edge. You do all three. One after the other after the other. And here's the really sick part of it. There are now more than 27,000 mostly white liberal women who have contributed some amount of money to a GoFundMe page that's seeking to raise $2 million for Lindsay and her family. And they've already raised $850,000 off of the 27,000 people that have donated to it. That is unfathomably sick. This woman deserves the death penalty. She deserves to be put to death for the crimes that she committed, heinous crimes she committed against mankind, in the form of killing her own children in premeditation, cold blood. And unless you show me that she didn't do it, I'm not going to change my opinion on that. And she said she did it. So I don't. No, I'm not accepting this label that postpartum women somehow. I've known too many postpartum women. I have too much respect for them. I have too much respect for what they go through. I don't think that's an easy, oh, I get to kill my kids free card. Nope, sorry, doesn't work on me. I wrote about this at Town Hall, and I wrote about

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4: 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But you're mad that she had the child, gave him the first surgery towards getting him healthy, and now you want the child and you want her to pay $100,000 as well. This woman will probably have to end up paying the $100,000, but she's doing it to fight for the life of a child, juxtaposed against Lindsay Clancy, who now is going to be paid in the hundreds of thousands of dollars and killed her kid. Bizarro week, friends. Bizarro week. We got a great one for you, though. Luke Bryan's in the house. Coming right back. 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
1: 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Glad you're with us. 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And recently you may have heard about something called the White House's Compact for Academic Excellence in Higher Education. That is a mouthful. But here with us to explain it all is Madison Marino-Doan, who is joining us. She's a policy analyst for Heritage. Madison, what is the Compact for Academic Excellence in Higher Education, and why did the Trump administration announce it?
2: Well, you know, last fall, you were right, they proposed what's called the Compact for Academic Excellence in Higher Education. It was first proposed to 9 major universities and then to all academic institutions in the United States. And I think the reason why the Trump administration had proposed it is because they felt like that activist colleges have really lost their way and squandered the trust of many Americans. And, you know, there were many critics that characterized the entire plan as federal overreach. But really, most of the compact's reforms are really sound and desperately needed.
1: Well, when the president was campaigning in 2024, he obviously felt that education was an important issue. His appointment to Linda McMahon as the head of the Department of Education was a very big sign that he expected change to be brought about. He's done a lot of kind of deconstructing of some of the infrastructure and some of the kind of things that we most dislike about the DOE in general. But he had more plans than just that, and this is one of those. What did the compact seek to address with higher institutions?
2: Yeah, so I think what it was trying to address is that, you know, higher education is really in a state of crisis. If you look at student debt, it's surpassed $1.7 trillion. We have rising rates of default and delinquency. I think as of July, there were one in five federal student loan borrowers are in default. So basically the compact was trying to address, you know, a couple of different issues, from merit and admission to making sure that we have a marketplace of ideas and civil discourse on campus, to civil and constitutional rights compliance. But what we've been saying at the Heritage Foundation is that, yes, while this is good for, you know, the federal government to kind of set the stage, set the tone for what needs to happen, that really this is a lot of this is within the purview of the states. And so now the states can kind of pick up the ball to assure taxpayers and students that higher education will serve its core purposes.
1: Well, okay, for a second, let's have a side discussion. What are the core purposes of higher education, or what should they be at least? Because I don't think basket weaving, lesbian studies, the history of Taylor Swift, just some of the courses that colleges have made popular in recent years really amount to a whole lot.
2: Yeah, no, that's 100% true. No, I mean, I think it depends on what type of institution the student is pursuing. If they're pursuing a two-year institution, whether they're going to trade for the apprenticeship, or they're pursuing, you know, a four-year institution and they want to join kind of the fellowship of educated men and women, which is what I think originally Harvard, was supposed to kind of gear and train up students to be able to do that. So, I think it just depends on the type of college, but, you know, ultimately, if a student is pursuing post-secondary education, we want it to be a fruitful experience, and we want it to result in a good income where they can provide for their family and their life, and that they can give back to their community and ultimately serve their God as well. So I think it depends on the type of institution. But well,
1: and the reason I bring that up is not just to be funny, but there's this bigger picture. So you're talking about a middle class, working class family in the Midwest. They work really hard. Their kid may be one of the first people in their family to go to college. They get into a good school. Once there, they're enticed into all of these different programs and studies and stuff that really don't focus on functional living, advancing a career, a lot of these other things. they may take on great amount of debt to do this. And you have this cycle of people studying stuff that doesn't really benefit them, doesn't necessarily produce good results in the American economy post the graduation, and a lot of debt that's built up in the meantime. And everybody at the higher education level applauds and goes, oh, look at what a great job we've done. We've done this amazing thing in broadening and enlightening this student that really wanted to go there to get skills and knowledge on how to make their life and the life of their community stronger and better as a result. And I just, there's a thing within me, and I didn't feel this way when I was younger, but over the last 10 years, I've talked a lot on air about, I'm not sure college education is a good investment in a young person's life anymore, especially if they have legit, you know, niche, narrow focus skills on math, law, medicine, some of the things that can really be advanced. Like, if there was a way to strip down all of the junk and get back to the stuff that was truly core, and that's why I asked about that word, I think it would change the outlook for the American future in a huge way.
2: Absolutely. I think a lot of, you know, Republican or red states are taking what you said and are taking the initiative on this. There have been a couple of states that are trying to roll back a lot of programs that either have low enrollment or that are not producing good ROI for their students. And so I think we are seeing some red states that are taking the initiative for the public universities that they have jurisdiction over. But look, also my colleague Adam Kissel, former colleague Rachel Camry, and I, we put together a book called Slacking: A Guide to Ivy League Miseducation. And this is exactly what we did. We pointed out all of the terrible, wacky courses that are offered at the Ivy League institutions. I mean, these are supposed to be our top-rated institutions in the United States, and they are producing just these crazy courses. And so we wanted to provide this as almost a guide to families that if you are sending your students to these colleges, this is what you should know, and this is what our recommendation to that you should be taking so you're not, you know, taking these courses that are going to be a waste of your time and that are not going to embed the type of knowledge that, you know, students really should be graduating with if they're going to an institution like this.
1: Well, back to the compact. You guys are incentivizing the states to entice the states to do more of this work. What are some of the specifics that you're asking the states to do?
2: Yeah, so my colleagues and I have put together model state legislation that can help guide lawmakers in the ways in which they can act a lot of these reforms at the state level. So one of the things is under kind of the marketplace of ideas and civil discourse. So it's, you know, refusing to establish, engage, hire, or maintain DEI offices and personnel. It's to administer a free expression training to all newly enrolled students on their rights under the First Amendment. It's under financial responsibility and accountability. It's requiring public institutions in their state to annually publish on their website the financial and workforce outcomes of graduates for every academic program at that institution, and for the state higher education regulator to conduct a comprehensive review every 5 years. And then last but not least, in terms of foreign entanglements, it's to disclose any foreign gift or grant or contract that is valued at $50,000 or more that's coming from a foreign actor. And then it's to refuse any agreement with a foreign source in a country of concern like China, Russia, Venezuela, and others. So there's about 10 different buckets of things that we are recommending the states to do. That's just kind of a quick highlight of some of the efforts there.
1: Well, I think you're to be applauded for what you're accomplishing, and thanks for doing it. Madison Marino Doan, please come back and join us again sometime.
2: Thanks so much, Kevin.
1: You got it. Kevin McCullough coming right back from Times Square. Don't go away.

0: Well, good day to you. It's Joel with the King Country dropping in to let you know that our brand new film, Unsung Hero, is in theaters now.
1: It's Luke here. We've teamed up with the creators of Jesus Revolution to bring you this adventure of a lifetime. It's a powerful, true story about a family uniting, growing in their faith, and facing the impossible together.
0: In theaters now, unsunghero.movie for more information.
2: Rated PG. Parental guidance suggested.
3: But look around you. Your family, your faith, they're not in the way. They are the way.
2: From the creators of Jesus Revolution comes the incredible true story.
4: It's going to be dangerous and scary and giving up. It's not an option.
2: The story of one family's journey from down under to center stage. Unsung Hero, a For King and Country film starring Candace Cameron Bure and Terry O'Quinn. In
5: SRN News, I'm Mary Rose. Canada's retaliatory tariffs on the U.S. will kick in September the 8th. Prime Minister Mark Carney announced the move at a Saturday news conference in response to the Trump administration's new 50% tariffs on Canadian goods. Carney said he will release more details in the coming days, adding that his government takes the step reluctantly. The new U.S. tariffs on Canada took effect at midnight following the collapse of trade talks between the two countries. Forecasters are keeping an eye on Tropical Storm Mokay off the coast of Hawaii. The Central Pacific Hurricane Center says Mokay is packing top winds of 50 miles per hour, and a flood watch has been activated for the Big Island through Monday. At last check, the storm was about 470 miles southeast of the Big Island. This is SRN News.
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0: are massive in America, despite us spending more than just about any other country on earth. We spend about $21,000 a kid every single year.
1: But downstream, if our kids are only 21% proficient, what does that mean for future job creation, yeah, production, GDP, everything for the country?
0: Well, yeah, it hurts us economically within the country. It hurts our economic standing internationally. And we've become an international embarrassment when it comes to our education system. And even worse than that is it drives our country into the socialist vision of the teachers unions. Because if they're not teaching kids how to read, write, and do math, and they're focused instead on using kids as political pawns, which Randy Weingarten's union just had their convention in Washington, D.C. a week or so ago. And they passed all these resolutions, Kevin, that had nothing to do with education. They were debating once to cut the military budget by 50%, which, you know, stay in your lane, has nothing to do with educating kids properly. I read all 200 pages of their resolutions. None of them had anything to do with improving student outcomes, yet they had speakers like Hakeem Jeffries talking about regaining control of Congress for the Democrats. And it sounded more like a political rally than anything else. So when you're indoctrinating kids with these kinds of ideologies all through K-12, it shouldn't surprise us that we end up with socialists like Zohreh Mamdani in charge of New York City.
1: Yeah.
0: And I think if we want to save our country, we got to strike at the root and save our kids.
1: So some practical questions here. What can people that are listening and watching and concerned about this? I still have three kids that are in the school age bracket, one in high school, two in junior high. What can we do? What are our options?
0: Yeah, I think the best option is school choice. And red states are already doing this. Trump has also gotten done a universal or a nearly universal nationwide school choice program that was done in the Big Beautiful Bill. And 31 states have already opted in. The governor gets to decide whether you can get scholarships in your state or not. And in New York, actually, Kathy Hochul signaled that she's going to opt in, which is a surprise to many because only two Democrats have done so already. Colorado's Governor Jared Polis called it a no-brainer decision. This creates more competition. It allows the public schools to have an additional incentive to do a better job, to focus on the basics as opposed to a political agenda. And we should also hold the teachers unions accountable. We should, there are states that are forbidding taxpayer money from going towards teachers union political activity. And Congress has a bill right now to revoke the National Education Association's federal charter because they've evolved to being more of a one-sided money laundering operation for the left. The NEA had their convention a couple weeks ago as well. And again, it was the same problem. Last year, they passed one to a resolution to declare President Trump a fascist. And in the same resolution, they misspelled the word fascism. I mean, you almost can't make this stuff up. They've got
1: the National Education Association.
0: Yes, misspelled the word fascism in the resolution to call President Trump a fascist. And this just goes to show you, I mean, Randy Weingarten wrote a book calling conservatives fascist, and now Congress is investigating her.
2: Stick around for more of That Kevin. Next, That Kevin Show with Kevin McCullough.
3: I was a child when I was abducted by the Arabs. My parents used to own livestock, and my mother would do all the cooking for us. I don't remember the year that I was captured. There had never been any problems in our village. Then one day, all of a sudden, we heard that there were Arabs attacking Dinka villages throughout the south. We were so worried, we could not even sleep at night. It was a big concern to my mother and my father. We were told that these Arabs were heavily armed and would kill all the animals and people when they would attack. We were very scared. Then one morning, they attacked our village. We scattered in different directions and I ran, but I was captured. My entire village was burned down, and I've never seen a member of my family since. Then I was taken north into slavery. My eyes saw horrific things on that trip to the north. Women were raped right in front of us. Men were beaten, and four men were killed because they tried to fight back. They were shot dead before our eyes. Once at the slave master's house, I was pretty much starved and worked brutal hours every single day doing difficult and very, very hard work. There was no relief. And then they raped me. My slave master did not think of me as a human. He would not even let me go to the hospital when I fell sick. And one day, I heard that there was a slave retriever from CSI close by. How I wanted to be free. That retriever secured my freedom. And thank God, I was able to return to South Sudan. Thank you to each of you who helped the slaves be free. But please don't stop until we get them all.
1: And may I just add that we are so thankful that you have been part of the team that has helped us liberate more than 45 slaves this year already. Of the 192 that are on the list, 45 of them have been liberated, and we have more that we are about to embark upon to do. You may know the violence in Sudan is very dangerous right now, and yet our slave liberators are more committed than ever to getting them out. To get them to safety and to get them to be reunited with their family. If you'd like to help us, here's the number, 888-342-1010, 888-342-1010, 888-342-1010, or go to bringherhome.org for all the details. 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

0: Welcome back to That Kevin Show, thatkevinshow.com for all the stuff that we do, the podcast, the video, the column, the social media. It's all there. Super easy. Thank you for using it so much. We've seen just huge growth in the traffic there over the last several months and just very, very grateful. A couple of weeks ago, I introduced you to Vic Pritchard of DFW Direct Insurance. This is the insurance option that I personally have taken advantage of and actually enrolled before he came on the air with me because of what a good option it was for me. But I don't know if you've heard, there's some news going into the AFA plans, the ones on .gov, if you're going to healthcare.gov, that are going to do what, Vic Pritchard, in 2027 in the upcoming enrollment period. This blew me out of the water. Tell my friends what it is.
1: Well, yeah, as usual, premiums are projected to rise another 10 to 20% depending on your actual zip code. But in addition to that, Kevin, the out-of-pocket maximum is going from about $10,600 per person up to a whopping $12,000 per person for any plans that you would see on healthcare.gov or a state-based exchange. So it's what are you really paying for insurance for? If you have surgery, you might end up paying the majority of the cost.
0: Yeah, no, that's easily provably true. And I just, for those of you listening, I want you to hear that carefully. Out-of-pocket costs, these are the things that, you know, you have to pay for. It's all your visits and all that stuff. But then if you haven't met that minimum, if you do have a surgery, if you do have those major items that pop up, that's all straight coming out of your pocket as well. So, Vic, I've just been raving. I know that you don't live in the New York area, so you don't get to hear me every day, but I've just been raving about my relationship with you guys and how it's just been a blessing to our family. And for those of you just tuning in for the first time, when I came to Vic, I was on one of those medical sharing programs where, you know, you pay a deductible. It's kind of like insurance, but not really. And then you submit your stuff. And then if the medical cost sharing payment plan decides they want to pay some, they pay some, and then you get stuck with whatever's left. We've had a couple of major events. I had a couple of surgeries, those types of things, and our costs just went up for a family of five. It was just continuing to balloon, and the number of services I was getting were going down. Like, so what I was paying for was going up, what I was receiving was getting smaller. And Vic, when I came to you, I said, help, I need some help. And you said, Kev, we've got 20 something options to pick from, and then you went to work finding me the one that worked best for me.
1: Yeah, it's important to be able to custom build a health plan and not do a one-size-fits-all type approach. And unfortunately, on big websites like healthcare.gov, there's not a lot of freedom to say, hey, I don't need maternity benefits, or I don't need a $3,000 a month prescription to be covered. And so we take that approach of just listening to each client's needs and just look like we did for your family. There's a lot of times a $300 or $400 a month savings.
0: Well, for us, it was $400 every month. That accumulated over a year, friend, is going to be nearly $5,000 that Vic and his team have saved us. And this is why I'm so excited, because I get to tell you about how to save similarly by calling Vic. And I think he's kind of crazy for doing it, but he's given me his personal cell number that he will answer personally for you when you call 817-449-5557, 817-449-5557. But I want to go back to the healthcare.gov increase on the out-of-pocket. Vic, I think a lot of people think, well, if I get a low low monthly rate and then an okay deductible, then I'll be able to live with it. The out-of-pocket piece of the equation is a really big, impact on the family.
1: That's true, Kevin. So, the way I like to put it is you got to look at your healthcare costs on two different levels. One is how much that monthly health plan premium is every month, whether you ever go to the doctor or not. But the other would be what's called cost sharing, in the form of how much you're paying out of your pocket for copays, deductibles, and coinsurance before the good coverage kicks in from any health plan. So you got to factor both of those in. It's not an easy balancing act to do, but we've been doing this for 17 years, and we can just help people to, obtain that right balance of monthly cost versus benefits. It's different for every family.
0: Yeah. Well, the other thing I want to emphasize here is that when we went with you, not only did you get us a smaller nugget for the monthly, so we're saving $400 a month, but you got us expanded coverage, so we don't have a copay. We don't have some of those out-of-pocket things that we have, and you got multiple options for no out-of-pocket costs for people. So, and speak to that for a second, because you're not wholly owned by, you know, one insurance company. You're not just pushing a product because you get that, you know, that's your meal ticket. You really have a world of options at your disposal, and you're sitting there saying, okay, now what do you need specifically for this? Yeah, if I'm a middle-aged guy and I don't have a family, I don't need maternity coverage. Why would I be paying for that? Oh, because healthcare.gov said I had to? No, thank you. I don't need to. We can live without that.
1: Sure. So with us, we just take that consultative approach, right? It's like, tell me what your needs are. Tell me what your pain points are. You know, are you paying too much? Do you have a high deductible? Do you have a plan that doesn't have the right network of providers, you know, for you to really go to the quality care doctors and hospitals that you would ideally feel is best for your family? So, you know, we are able to do that and custom create a health plan. We use tools like medical underwriting or group association affiliations to really group people together and get that cost down and maintain that high level of benefits.
0: Yeah. No, it's really incredible. And I'm just seeing a couple of other headlines. There's a new report out today saying that insurers serving small businesses. So now we're not talking about a family like mine, but we're talking about somebody who has a mom and pop shop. Small business market, they are expecting most small business plans to increase 14% minimum in 2027. Small businesses need to be able to provide health insurance for their employees, just like big companies do. But oftentimes, it's really punitive to try to do it.
1: Absolutely. And so insurance, of course, especially health insurance, is all about risk. And so the smaller the risk pool, the greater the danger is for these insurance companies that one guy might have a heart attack or one lady might have a cancer diagnosis. And so small groups are paying the biggest price, far more than large employer groups, where they can spread that risk out. And so what we do is we help these small employers to find options that would be medically underwritten. So if the group's in relatively decent health, the premium could be 47 to 52% less than a traditional large employer group plan. And again, we have ways if it's just a self-employed person to get them into an actual group type of plan.

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0: All right, you'll see him on your TV this fall. American Idol's co-host, Luke Bryan, and he's got a lot of interesting advice to give the contestants, and he will be doing it again this year. That's his newest called Signs. He'll be back with us at the end of next hour as well. Hope you'll stick around for it. We've got a great second hour straight ahead. Don't go anywhere.
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9: 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The fires are also burning away vegetation that once concealed the munitions. More details, SRN News.

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5: 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We don't have that, so we have that Kevin show.
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6: Still to come, sketch comedy from the Babylon Bee and Nick Peterson, and Soren Aldaco of the Independent Women, along with Alfonso Aguilar of the America First Policy Institute. 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

0: Assignment Desk Weekend. I'm Kevin McCullough. This weekend, Washington slaps Iran with the toughest sanctions in history, which is diplomats speak for, we're really going to mean it this time. As oil creeps toward 94 bucks a barrel and Tehran promises a response so devastating it apparently required four adjectives just to describe. Stay tuned. Meanwhile, in Dallas, Senate candidate Ken Paxton showed up to a WNBA event in a matching XXXY shirt with his daughter. Because nothing says campaign strategy like coordinating outfits with your teenager at a basketball game, where the real controversy is whether grown women can wear a t-shirt without security escorting them out like it's contraband. At the Supreme Court, John Roberts let White House ballroom construction keep rolling, 250 workers, 20 hours a day, because apparently the fastest way to win a legal argument in Washington is just to finish the thing before anyone can stop you. Call it the measure twice, pour concrete once doctrine. And finally, in Atlanta, Waffle House is testing tacos. Tacos. At a diner whose entire menu philosophy is hash browns four different ways. One Reddit editor called it the beginning of the end, proving that in 2026, the most divisive food fight in America isn't politics, it's queso versus grits. For Assignment Desk Weekend, I'm Kevin McCullough.
1: Why don't we go around the group and share one fun fact about ourselves?
2: I'll go first. I'm a recovering liberal, and I'm 6 months sober.
1: Wow, that is...
2: I haven't wished death on anyone at all, actually.
1: Okay, wasn't expecting that.
2: I, too, am a recovering liberal, and I'm artistic.
1: That I was expecting. But nothing wrong with it. God chose special people just like you to have superpowers. You know what my favorite show is? Love on the Spectrum. I think he said artistic. Oh!
2: My name's Nick Peterson, and I'm the founder of Liberals Anonymous. I started this with the hopes of chipping away at the mental health crisis in America. Figured I'd start by putting flyers around the neighborhood on houses with flags. Lucky guess. Last week I had a conservative garage sale, but nobody showed up. Probably all busy prosecuting nobody. Or on the phone with Mitch McConnell.
1: Welcome, everyone. I will be leading you on this life-changing journey to recovery.
2: Nobody asked my pronouns when I came in.
1: Right, because we left that nonsense in the past, along with his friends Trust the Science and Latinx. But I see you all have still managed to shoehorn that in.
2: I have a question. What qualifies you to run this?
1: Good question. A brain.
2: Why are we meeting in your garage? Apple started in a garage. Amazon, Google, garage. We are meeting in a garage because the local churches said no.
1: Apparently, I am not qualified to lead what they said sounds like an exorcism.
2: I have another question.
1: All right.
2: Shoot. Point of privilege, I am triggered by the unintended tone aggression of the word shoot.
1: Nobody cares.
2: Well, dismantling offensive language begins with awareness.
1: In my lived experience, systemic microaggressions do include violent speech. Good gosh, y'all had to be a bunch of lunch money generators.
2: Sticks and stones may break my bones, but words will never hurt me.
1: And that's what I grew up on. These window lickers are called the wrong pronoun and they're on psych meds the rest of their lives.
2: In this group, we'll be focusing on the four basic truths, or PONY. Put facts before feelings. Other people's money is not yours. Nobody needs to know what we do in the bedroom, especially children. And you're not a victim.
1: I am actually a victim of climate injustice.
2: You are a victim of a cerebral injustice.
1: I try to use acronyms for learning purposes. They have the brain capacity of the scarecrow. The wheel is spinning, but the hamster's dead. I was going to use acknowledge, interpret, develop, support, but nobody wants a certificate that says congratulations on completing AIDS.
2: Before you leave, what's one thing we want to work on this week?
1: The only thing I struggle with is virtue signaling on the internet.
2: Struggle or excel?
1: I read you should log off and touch grass.
2: Brilliant. Smartest thing anyone has said.
1: A few minutes ago, you called him Rain Man.
2: That is not what I said.
1: I pledge to take fewer booster shots.
2: You're still doing that?
1: Doctor said my heart looked like a medicine ball.
2: That's not.
1: I'm gonna try your
2: facts over feelings thing.
3: Great.
2: I just have to wait until the media tells me what they are.
1: Okay.
2: This might not work.
4: We need to decide what is a woman so we know who is eligible to participate in the WNBA. That's why we have here a top scientist, a top lawyer, a woman activist, and my nephew, Dougie.
5: Hey.
4: So let's get to it. How do we know who is a woman?
6: Well, first of all, to know who is a woman, that's actually a very complex question.
7: No, it's simple. Women wear dresses, have long hair, and they have boobs.
6: Okay, well, not all women have boobs. A woman is whoever defines themselves as a woman.
7: No, I have spent a lot of time looking at women, and it is much more than that.
4: Why is he here? I told you, he's my nephew. I'm watching him for the weekend. So is there any science on what is a woman?
8: Well, I'm glad you asked. There is a lot of science behind the evolution between the male and female distinction. You see, it all started about a billion years ago when...
7: You're making this way too complicated. This is what a woman looks like. You look for that.
6: Okay, well, not every woman looks like that.
4: Is there a scientific definition of a woman?
8: Yes, we would say an adult human female.
6: Okay, that is not the definition anymore.
7: You know, she's right. I was just watching Star Trek the other day, and they have Vulcan women and Klingon women. So technically, you don't even have to be a human being to be considered a woman.
6: That's not what I meant.
8: He makes a good point.
4: I don't think this really helps because we're not talking about having Vulcan women playing basketball.
7: No, you would want Klingon women because they are way, way, way stronger.
8: But the strategic mind of the Vulcan woman might...

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12: When George Washington accepted command of the Continental Army, Americans were fighting a king and determined not to replace one form of unchecked power with another. Washington understood the difference between authority and ownership. In 1775, he declared, "When we assume the soldier, we do not lay aside the citizen." Even as commander of America's army, Washington remembered that he remained one of the people and that the power entrusted to him was never his to keep. He did not fight to rule America. He fought so Americans could govern themselves. Washington's example gave the young nation something more than victory. It gave America a standard for leadership. Those who hold power must remain accountable to the people they serve, because in a free nation, leadership is not ownership. It is a duty and a trust.
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0: 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ThatKevinShow.com is where it's all at online, and glad to have you join us there. As we wind down summer and start looking into the fall, especially once we get past Labor Day, everything's going to be about November, November, November. And one of the things that I'm noticing is that, and maybe you've noticed it too, is that people are starting to modify their positions. One, Alexandria Ocasio-Cortez, in particular, yesterday, trying to backtrack what she called her woke one experience from only 2022 or 2020. So I'm like, does that count? Who knows? But what about the Hispanic vote in particular? We are very honored to have Alfonso Aguilar joining us, director of the Hispanic Leadership Coalition and part of the America First Policy Institute. Alfonso, I think that normally, if you were just looking at normal cycles, you would think that President Trump would be coming into the fall with a little bit of a handicap. He's got a war going on. That's not really his thing. He wants to get gas prices down. He's fighting to make them as good as possible until we figure out how to get Iran to cooperate. And in the meantime, you'd think that, you know, the Democrats would be running with all these kind of like common sense, middle of the road yes, kind of policies to try to counter it. What you're seeing instead is the absolute doubling down on the most crazy of crazy stuff that we've ever seen coming out of there. Now, you directly deal with Hispanic voters specifically. It's my experience that Hispanics are ultimately practical, that they want jobs, they want safe neighborhoods to live in, they want to see their families prosper, and that these are really the bread and butter issues for Hispanics in America. Are the Democrats that are going down crazy street with trans this and trans that and hate Israel and defund police, are those messages that the Hispanic communities are going to embrace after Labor Day?
1: Well, first of all, thank you, Kevin, for having me. It's really a pleasure to be
0: sure
1: with you.
0: Yeah.
1: No, I mean, those messages turn off Hispanics, and you're spot on. Hispanics believe in the American dream. That's why so many have come from Latin America. They were tired of state-run economies where government is involved in every aspect of your life, economies that are overregulated. So they come here looking for what? The American dream.
0: Yeah.
1: And what is the American dream? The American dream is having a better standard of living.
0: You mean it's not having my daughter go to school and be forced to share a locker room with a guy who's twice her size?
1: No. It means being able to raise your children according to your faith, right? So when they start pushing this cultural Marxism of promoting racial confrontation, the trans agenda, your boys are going to be able to go into your daughter's bathroom or play in female sports. They're like, what? You know, I've seen polling and even focus groups that have done in the past, that have been done in the past in Hispanic communities where they asked about those issues, and their response is just visceral. They're like, what? That's crazy. They understand that's crazy.
0: Yeah.
1: It's creepy. I mean, it is just downright creepy.
0: So let me ask you, as pure crazy. This did rear its head a little bit in 24, but the Trump people, I thought, addressed it really well, and they got more Hispanics and African-Americans than any Republican had gotten to that point.
1: Yep. Yep.
0: Trump's challenges do exist. Iran's a problem. Gas prices are a problem. But the economy's good. He's adding jobs. There's a lot of positive things that kind of counterbalance some of that. But that's hard to PR over. If you've got $4 gas, that's just going to be something you're going to have to deal with head on. Is that feeling that Hispanics kind of came to the Republican Party in 24, that they like the common sense of what they saw, is that feeling still pervasive today? And is it still worth going and doing voter registration and all the things that Republicans did in 2024?
1: Oh, we definitely have to engage them. And it's tricky. I think what's happening with the Hispanic community, it's happening with every American, frankly. Look, it's, as you said, it's a midterm election. Usually the party that's in the White House is not favored. But I would say with Donald Trump is different. He's changed the electoral dynamics completely, right? And as the Democrats move to the extreme left, that may actually help Republicans. Having said that, what happened in 24, and we should talk about that because it's remarkable, right? President Trump, the candidate who was much maligned by the left as being anti-immigrant, anti-Hispanic, is a Republican candidate who's gotten the highest share of Hispanic voters in history, 46%. Not only that, people don't know that he won the Hispanic male vote. He got 54% of Hispanic men. That's dramatic. And why? He didn't pander. He was just being himself because he included everybody, everyone, as Americans. And American patriotism is the ultimate message of inclusion. It's not diversity. It's not DEI. Those people come here to be American. They don't come here to be treated as Guatemalan, Mexican, whatever. They want to be American.
0: They're running away from that. They want something different. Well, and the other thing is this. I think that, you know, you talk about entrepreneurs. I think that Hispanics by nature think as entrepreneurs because when you come from poverty, you know, impoverished cultures, you're basically your own boss every day and you're trying to survive and you're trying to scrap. And as you come to the U.S. and you have opportunity to build businesses and to start communities, you have less, you know, obstacles in your path here than you have in some of those countries where they came from. So I think that it doesn't surprise me that an entrepreneur as president connected with the entrepreneurs in the Hispanic community, specifically men, and said, hey, I'm going to offer you better options than the other. I mean, I don't think Kamala Harris knew what an entrepreneur was. I don't think she's ever signed the front paycheck.
1: Not at all.
0: So it's like one of those problems. But let me ask you about. Let me drill down though on this, because it's not just the Marxism and the big government that's the problem. You also have radical Islamic embedded issues. You know, Texas today has a thing before one of the courts where they're going to, it looks like the county is going to allow like a 40,000 square foot mosque and school to be built. You've got El Sayed winning in Michigan. You've got Mamdani, who became mayor of New York, and he has not had a pleasant ride in the last few weeks. But how does the radical terrorist Islamic component intersect with Hispanic life?
1: Well, it scares them. Hispanics are Christian. They're church going. Every survey polling shows that they go to church every week. So they see as part of the American dream that this is a Christian country, that they can come here, they can practice freely their faith, mm-hmm. that faith has a role in the public square. All of a sudden, you go to Texas, and now you start hearing about Sharia law. You start seeing mosques, and you're saying, what's happening in America, right? So there, look, the whole immigration issue, that's another issue where Trump won that issue with Hispanics. Imagine the issue that Democrats use to divide, a wage issue they always use with Hispanics, Trump took it over because they knew that Hispanics, that Democrats were not taking the border seriously, that they, with their open border policies, they were letting anybody in, criminals, people in terrorist watch lists. So they were concerned. So that's why they end up voting for Trump over immigration, because part of the American dream is what? Law and order. They want safety in their communities.
2: Stick around for more of That Kevin. Next, That Kevin Show.
3: Well, good day to you. It's Joel with The King Country dropping in to let you know that our brand new film, Unsung Hero, is in theaters now.
4: It's Luke here. We've teamed up with the creators of Jesus Revolution to bring you this adventure of a lifetime. 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
6: 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They're not in the way. They are the way.
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7: It's going to be dangerous and scary and giving up. It's not an option.
5: 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Unsung Hero, a For King and Country film starring Candace Cameron Bure and Terry O'Quinn. In theater.
8: With SRN News, I'm Ron Taylor. The United States and Canada have fallen deeper into a trade war. New tariffs are expected to raise prices for products in both countries, each side blaming the other for the collapse of negotiations in Washington late Friday. That led the U.S. to impose 50% tariffs on $20 billion worth of Canadian goods, and Canada setting September 8th as the start of its retaliatory penalties. President Trump's import taxes will hit about 5% of what Canada ships to the U.S. every year. Authorities say that Russian and Ukrainian drone and missile strikes have killed at least 10 people. Ukrainian officials said that one person died Saturday in a ballistic missile strike on Kyiv. Russia's defense ministry said the strike hit a locomotive depot as well. The hardline new leader of Iran's top security body is threatening neighbors against joining new U.S. efforts to squeeze Tehran's economy and saying the U.S. has increased global nuclear insecurity. This is SRN News.
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0: is welcome just because it's at the professional level, right? At least as far as the two men who have taken it upon themselves to expose this loophole and correct it. What I found interesting about the rhetoric, I had read an interview with a woman who is playing for the WNBA where she said that she would welcome any trans person on her team or would welcome playing against any trans person. I think that told me a lot about her experience with, you know, men who identify as women and, you know, athletes in particular. It's definitely, I think, like you said, running contrary to what the rest of society is seeing in regards to those developments. But I also think, I mean, that's where we started with these other developments, was with a couple people speaking out, and it only grew from there.
1: Yeah. Well, and it's interesting to me because I have a little more experience, not in professional basketball, but I was a college assistant coach for a period of time. And in the school that I worked at, I worked 3 years in the women's division and 4 years in the men's division. And the psychology of how men and women prepare for games, the psychology of how you coach them in practice during the week, completely different approach, completely different motivational aspects. And I'm not saying that all women can be, or men can be, lumped into like monolithic groups, but largely over 7 years, I saw distinctions between the two sexes in terms of how they did. And I'll just give you a simple example. The men were often motivated by being told that they couldn't do it, that they really didn't deserve to be on the team, that if they really, you know, were man enough, they would work harder. Like, all of those kind of like negative motivational things work really well with men because there's this kind of inside thing that goes, I'm going to overcome all this and show all of you. I found my time with women to be very, very different, in that if you applied some of those techniques to that group of players, you would oftentimes get them creating self-doubt and other things. Whereas if you were straightforward and said, hey, on an instructional basis, let's see what we can do to improve, that there was always a more positive response. So just in the mentality of how you prepare alone. But then there's the whole difference of the physical ability. And one of my jobs as the assistant when I was in the women's program was I had to go find intramural players of guys that didn't make the men's team. They weren't good enough to make the men's team, but maybe they were a little bit elevated in terms of having basketball skill from where the women's team was at, just to give them a little bit of challenge. But even when we brought them into practice to scrimmage against the women's team, we had rules. Like, you did not like flail elbows and do things that, you know, could easily injure someone who may be smaller or in some ways at a disadvantage to you. And we had to put those rules in place. Why? Because they were men and they were women, and that was the difference. And it's never been like even remotely cloudy to me about why this is a big, big deal, for the simple reason of women's safety.
0: Exactly. And I think that a lot of the controversy has emerged in recent years, because even when I was identifying as trans, myself and many others saw clear as day that you didn't actually touch the sports issue. I wouldn't have been willing to, if I were a male identifying as female, have been in female sports. I even took a step back from female sports because I knew testosterone wasn't going to be allowed.
2: Stick around for more of That Kevin next. Kevin McCullough.
3: I was a child when I was abducted by the Arabs. My parents used to own livestock, and my mother would do all the cooking for us. I don't remember the year that I was captured. There had never been any problems in our village. Then one day, all of a sudden, we heard that there were Arabs attacking Dinka villages throughout the south. We were so worried, we could not even sleep at night. It was a big concern to my mother and my father. We were told that these Arabs were heavily armed and would kill all the animals and people when they would attack. We were very scared. Then one morning, they attacked our village. We scattered in different directions and I ran, but I was captured. My entire village was burned down, and I've never seen a member of my family since. Then I was taken north into slavery. My eyes boys saw horrific things on that trip to the north. Women were raped right in front of us. Men were beaten, and 4 men were killed because they tried to fight back. They were shot dead before our eyes. Once at the slave master's house, I was pretty much starved and worked brutal hours every single day doing difficult and very, very hard work. There was no relief. And then they raped me. My slave master did not think of me as a human. He would not even let me go to the hospital when I fell sick. And one day I heard that there was a slave retriever from CSI close by. How I wanted to be free. That retriever secured my freedom. And thank God I was able to return to South Sudan. Thank you to each of you who helped the slaves be free. But please don't stop until we get them all.
1: And may I just add that we are so thankful that you have been part of the team that has helped us liberate more than 45 slaves this year already. Of the 192 that are on the list, 45 of them have been liberated, and we have more that we are about to embark upon to do. You may know the violence in Sudan is very dangerous right now, and yet our slave liberators are more committed than ever to getting them out. To get them to safety and to get them to be reunited with their family. If you'd like to help us, here's the number, 888-342-1010, 888-342-1010, 888-342-1010, or go to bringherhome.org for all the details. 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
6: 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We'll be right back.

0: Welcome back. It's That Kevin Show, and online at thatkevinshow.com. Recently, the HHS, Health and Human Services Department, has released a new report called Wolves in White Coats. It's an expose on how the medical establishment pushed, profited from, chemical and surgical mutilation of children. And friends, well, you may ask yourself the question, why do people fight the trans issue so much? Well, because during the Biden administration, it was seeping into actual impact on actual children who were sometimes prepubescent, who sometimes were far from finalizing their developments as biological adults. And we feel like that if you cut off certain choices in life early, that you may come to regret that really badly. Soren Aldaco has a unique take on this, as she is a detransitioner now. And Soren, we've told your story in the past, but for people that are just tuning in real quick, give us the elevator version of it. You were kind of welcomed in as a child, almost as a child, and as you went further into transitioning, people cheered you on. You decided one day, I don't know if this is for me, and as you started to come back the other direction, those people that were welcoming you and calling for tolerance and everything else did exactly the opposite.
1: That's exactly right. I started identifying as trans when I was 11, was in all these role play communities where it was readily affirmed. By age 15, I had doctors affirming it. And by 17, I was on hormones through a nurse practitioner I had met in a local support group. I went under the knife at 19 and less than 6 months later detransitioned. I'm now 24, and you're right about the backlash.
0: Yeah. Well, and I also want to add that you're happily married and you're pursuing a life that is much more meaningful than what you felt like you were on the path of before. So I feel like that's all relevant in this discussion, because it's not the stuff that gets discussed. It's not the stuff that gets part to be part of the conversation very often. And the underlying reasons for why people even pursue transition to begin with is really, I think, the whole ball of wax. Like, let's deal with kids and the problems that they perceive that they're having as for what they are, and not, classify them as other things. But we'll come back to that in another time. This report, Wolves in White Coats, what was HHS aiming at here?
1: It seems that HHS was revealing this larger problem in medicine and in this area of so-called care specifically, where doctors are not only doing things that are illegal in many states and that have been strongly discouraged by the Trump administration, but are in fact lying in order to do so. And in this report, they revealed all sorts of spending that was going towards transgender interventions in minors, but also how these were being falsely coded and billed from anything such as breast reconstruction to I believe it was endocrine disorders and just individuals seeking to modify their natural healthy hormonal functioning.
0: Well, and that's all very complicated, but bottom line is they're doing this on people that are still developing.
1: Yeah, exactly.
0: Explain for those that are uninitiated just the danger that there is in that.
1: Well, when we're developing, right, our bodies are growing to prepare us for health in the rest of our lives. Our adolescence is not just puberty, right, in the sense of physical development, but it's related to all sorts of cognitive development, too. And so when you're intervening in a young person's natural puberty and their natural physical development, you're keeping them from actually maturing into being well-thinking adults.
0: Is that in a kind of technically broad sense a form of brain damage?
1: I've described it as iatrogenic developmental disability, so akin to causing something like autism, but not necessarily autism in a young person, because you're hurting their development and you're doing it on purpose.
0: Well, and they're doing it for a variety of reasons. How deep does the report go in terms of what it exposes?
1: It identifies specific billing codes that have been used, the figures, millions and millions spent on young people using false billing codes.
0: Are these tax dollars we're talking about?
1: Yeah, in some cases, tax dollars, both private insurers and also Medicaid.
0: So whether we like it or agree with it or not, the people that have been pulling this off have been using our funds to do that, is what you're saying.
1: Yes, they have. And we've seen this even in the state of Texas. I mean, we had a huge settlement come out of Texas Children's Hospital because of them performing this fraudulent billing. So now to see that it's happening on the national scale, and this isn't even the end of the investigation. We've named over 250, I believe, hospitals and clinics that are involved in this fraudulent billing practices. And hopefully, you know, we're going to be seeing a lot more come forth, because I know some names that aren't on that list that I know have been doing this too.
0: Are there criminal consequences awaiting these people?
1: I think so. The Department of Justice issued over 20 subpoenas last year to investigate, criminal behavior in this realm. So I wouldn't be surprised if we're going to see more very soon.
0: And would that be for corporate entities or individuals or both?
1: Well, I think really anybody committing crime, right? That's something that we need to address.
0: I mean, I think it's you know, people are going to say, well, what about a hospital that's doing it and like the nurse practitioners don't know that it's illegal or whatever? Like it does. I mean, someone's got to stand responsible for making the decision that said we're going to deceive the public and we're going to do these actions on people that have now. And you said they've been largely discouraged. I would view it as, if you violate an executive order that's lawful, that hasn't been struck down by the courts, you're actually breaking the law. I mean, that would be my read of it.
1: Yeah, it's definitely, I think, a little, you're right, stronger than just discouraged. And I know that some of these hospitals, not only have they been doing this, right, and like you mentioned, maybe some nurse practitioners don't know it's wrong. Some hospitals have been bragging about it. There's websites that say that they can use alternative billing codes to get some of these procedures covered by insurance. So they know what they're doing, or at least a lot of them do.
0: Well, for those people, for sure, I think they need to go to trial. What do you think will happen? What is the next steps in this matter?
1: I think the next steps are going to be deeper investigation into these clinics. As you mentioned, some criminal investigations for sure. I mean, fraud is highly, highly illegal. And I also think this will hopefully open up a lot of the eyes of those who are maybe still in the middle on the issue, trying to weigh personal freedom against, you know, accountability. I think this is really going to show that accountability is what's necessary here, that it's not your personal freedom to castrate yourself or your children.
0: Well, especially if they're underage. Like, I just, who has the right to take that away from, God's creature? Like, if you're an adult, I've always held this. If you're an adult and you decide that that's what you want to pursue and you're going to fund it and pay for it and take care of it, I don't really have a dog in the fight.

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16: When George Washington accepted command of the Continental Army, Americans were fighting a king and determined not to replace one form of unchecked power with another. Washington understood the difference between authority and ownership. In 1775, he declared, "When we assume the soldier, we do not lay aside the citizen." Even as commander of America's army, Washington remembered that he remained one of the people, and that the power entrusted to him was never his to keep. He did not fight to rule America. He fought so Americans could govern themselves. Washington's example gave the young nation something more than victory. It gave America a standard for leadership. Those who hold power must remain accountable to the people they serve. Because in a free nation, leadership is not ownership. It is a duty and a trust.
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1: Well, good evening, everyone, and welcome to this edition of The Point Live here on the Point Live Radio Network. We're so glad that you're joining us on this Saturday night. We'll be on these stations for the next 2 hours, releasing the love and the power of the kingdom of heaven. And so we only have one line open right now, is four people holding, but we're going to get to the phone lines here in a little bit. I'm going to pray and then read from Psalm 77 here in a minute. But if you'd like to get through, that number is 800-955-8200. If you have a prayer request, I'll give out some words of knowledge a little bit later. And I'm going to go ahead and pray. And then I'm going to talk about the trip to Winnipeg, August 27th through the 30th, which is next weekend, starting on Thursday night, this coming Thursday, and I'll give you all the details here in a minute. Heavenly Father, we say thank you that you have our best interest at heart, that you love us right where we are, and that we can stand and know that you're with us, that you're right by our side, and that you sustain us and uphold us and encourage us and do so many things for us. We say thank you that we're going to get to be with you face to face by faith and be in your presence forever. And so just fill up this night, Lord. Reach out to people who are hurting, who need a miracle, who are in need of salvation, need of deliverance. And reach out to the people of Manitoba, Lord, that you want to come to these meetings. I really sense that you're going to do a great work, and we're asking for that, Lord. Many miracles, many deliverances, many salvations in these 8 or 9 meetings, Lord, and just some good teaching to help people start new businesses and grow their existing businesses. We say thank you for your hand on this radio ministry for the last 15 years. And for how you love us. And we ask these things in Jesus' name. Amen and amen. As I mentioned, I'll be in Winnipeg Thursday through Sunday, August 27th through the 30th. And I'm going to be at the Wave Church on Furby Street, right downtown Winnipeg, 364 Furby Street, on Thursday, Friday, and Saturday nights at 7 o'clock. So 3 nights in a row. We're going to have healing, deliverance, and salvation, biblical teaching. We're going to do a lot of different things. And so please consider joining us if you're in Winnipeg, Manitoba, if you're somewhere in that province and want to drive over for the weekend. I know it'll be worth it. And then Saturday from 9 till 4, I'm teaching a seminar called the Apostolic Entrepreneur or Apostolic Entrepreneurship. And there's a cost to that because we include a meal with it. And if you want more information, you can call this number to get that for the event on Saturday alone. Everything else is free. We'll take some donations for the radio ministry just to cover airtime at the regular meetings. But this is going to be a seminar focused on growing your businesses and or starting new businesses, kingdom-minded businesses. And I'm going to be teaching principles that I've been learning in creating a multi-million dollar business that God's blessed me with recently. And so the phone number to register for the Apostolic Entrepreneurship course is 204-955-0157. Again, 204-955-0157. That's for those in Manitoba, in Winnipeg, who want to register for the Apostolic Entrepreneurship course Saturday, this coming Saturday, a week from today, 9 a.m. till 4 o'clock at the Wave Church, again, on 364 Furby Street in Winnipeg. And you'll get more information about how to register when you call that number. Again, 204-955-0157. You can also text that, and I'll give that out throughout the rest of the broadcast. I'm really looking forward to seeing everyone. Sunday night, then, I'm going to be at the Can Add Inn Hotel there in Fort Garry, and that's going to be over on Pembina Highway at 7 o'clock. And then Sunday morning, I'm actually going to be in another church called the Transformation Community Church at 10 a.m. Sunday, August 30th, 167 Lombard Avenue, Suite 500. And there's parking right there at Lombard Avenue. And I'm going to be talking about how Jesus still heals today. And so demonstrating that as well. So anyway, I'll talk about more about that later, but I want to go into Psalm 77. This is a really rich psalm, and this is going to touch some of you tonight where the Lord knows you're listening. And I'm going to read it, and then I'm going to do some teaching on it, and then we'll get to the phone lines. I cried out to God for help. I cried out to God to hear me. When I was in distress, I sought the Lord. Now just listen to this for a second. Some of you are in distress tonight. You're grieving. You're carrying some really deep pain. You don't feel like anyone's with you. You're all alone. There's just a lot going on. This is what the psalmist is writing about in Psalm 77. And I want you to get your Bibles out and read this. He says, when I was in distress, I sought the Lord. At night, I stretched out untiring hands, and my soul refused to be comforted. He's saying, I continue to seek the Lord, but I wasn't comforted. And some of you are like that right now. You're going through such a deep season that you don't feel the comfort of the Lord. And then he says this, I remembered you, O God, and I groaned. I mused, and my spirit grew faint. He's saying, I'm tired. He groaned. He's like, oh, what's going on? I can't believe I'm going through this. You kept my eyes from closing. I was too troubled to speak. In other words, he couldn't sleep or speak. I thought about the former days, the years of long ago. And this is where things begin to change. He says, I remember my songs in the night. My heart mused and my spirit inquired. And he said, will the Lord reject forever? Will he never show his favor again? Has his unfailing love vanished forever? He's questioning the very love that God had given him in the past. He remembered the times of worship and singing and all that. And he says, has God forgotten to be merciful? Has he in anger withheld his compassion? Now, folks, I'm just telling you right now, some of you are in this state and you said some of these same things to God. Where are you? I can't believe, are you forgotten me? This is for you tonight. This is so good. In verse 10, Psalm 77, then he says, then I thought, to this I will appeal, the years of the right hand of the Most High. That's his authority. That's where the authority comes from, the right side, the right hand of God. It says, I will remember the deeds of the Lord. Folks, God is faithful. And there's times when he has been faithful in our lives. And a lot of times when we're focusing on the issues and the problems, we forget all the times that he's been faithful. He says, I will remember your miracles of long ago. He's looking back at the testimonies of his goodness and all that he's done. And then he says, I'll meditate on all your works and consider all your mighty deeds. Your ways, O God, are holy. What God is so great as our God? And he begins to worship. And I'm going to keep going on that theme here in a minute. But I'm just going to pray again for those that are going through this. And you can relate to this. You're like, how did he know this tonight that I needed to hear this? Lord, we just bless every one of these people that they would remember going back to the days when you were faithful to them, when they didn't feel all alone, when they weren't carrying this grief or this heaviness and this oppression, and that they would just cry out and say, you are a holy God. You are a good, good Father. I believe in you. And Lord, just break through tonight over that cloud, that haze, that confusion, that oppression in each one of their lives right now. More, Lord, pour out your spirit on everyone through the airwaves that's feeling this, that's going through this, as they consider your goodness and your miracles and all that you are, Lord. Thank you, Jesus. And then he says, you display your power among the peoples. That's what he's doing right now. That's what he's going to do tonight. So good. Thank you, Jesus. Let's go to the phone lines to John Paul, who's in Winnipeg. Let's see if I can get this open here. Go ahead and do it for me, George. Line one, please. Thank you. Hi, John Paul. Welcome to The Point Live.
2: Hi, Pastor Mike. How are you doing?
1: Good. So you coming out to the meetings?
2: Yeah, I'll either be there Thursday or Friday or Saturday.
1: Okay. Well, very good. We're looking forward to seeing you, man. So what's going on? How can we pray for you tonight?
2: I'll be bringing a friend as well.
1: Good. Yeah. Bring as many people as you can. So what's going on? How can we pray for you tonight, John?
2: That muscles have been bothering me for 3 weeks.
1: Both your shoulders?
2: No, my back.
1: Your back, you said. Okay. So it's in pain?
2: Yeah.
1: Between 1 and 10, how high is the pain?
2: About 8.
1: Okay. Well, let's pray right now, and then we'll see what God's going to do here for you, John. Father, we bless John, and we command all pain and oppression to go from his back. We don't receive it. Just say, go in Jesus' name.
2: Go in Jesus' name.
1: Just take a deep breath. I break off all oppression, all lies, all heaviness coming against John, the weightiness of whatever's been coming against him, lies, stuff that he might be believing that's coming straight from the pit of hell. And I pray that you replace it with truth, Lord, into his mind, his soul. Right now, release truth. You are the way, the truth, and the life. So pour out your truth right now on John. In Jesus' name we ask this. Amen and amen.
2: Amen.
1: Check it out, John, and be honest with us. Is it worse? The same?
2: When I bend over, it feels better.
1: Okay. Could you not bend over before?
2: A little bit.
1: You could?
2: Yeah.
1: Is it, when you say better, is it just a little better, or is it a lot better, or what's going on?
2: Feels a lot better.
1: So you have no pain?
2: Yeah. Little bit.
1: Is that a good thing? Are you happy about that?
2: Yeah.
1: It doesn't sound like you're too happy. Come on, Lord. We just say thank you. Why don't you thank him, John? If the pain's gone, come on.
2: Father, just do I say thank you for your power and everything?
1: Yeah.
2: Yeah, I just
1: come on, Lord.
2: Pastor Mike and there's ministry.
1: Yeah.
2: For everything that they do.
1: Amen. Amen. Yeah, we're going to have a team praying for people in Winnipeg on these meetings. So please invite as many people as you want to, John, and other people there listening on CHVN. It's going to be a great weekend next weekend in Winnipeg. Again, we're going to be at the Wave Church, 364 Furby Street, downtown Winnipeg, right next to University of Winnipeg. It's going to be great. There'll be lots of people. We should invite a bunch of those students. If you're a student at University of Winnipeg, come on out, and you're going to see miracles. Some of you maybe for the first time, maybe some of your friends are not saved yet. They don't know Jesus, but we're going to see people come to know Jesus. The Spirit of God's going to convict them and show them how much he loves them. It's going to be great. Okay, John, bless you, man. We'll look forward to seeing you this coming weekend. Okay. Have a good night.
2: God bless you too.
1: Okay, thanks. Okay, bye-bye. I think you got to share the screen with me again, George. I don't know what's going on. I can't answer. I don't have it, so just share it with me. I appreciate that. Let's go back to the phone lines here. And once that's – there we go. I got it. Let's go to Kevin, who's in Mill Creek, Washington, listening here on our mother station, KGNW. Hi, Kevin. Welcome to The Point Live.
3: Thank you, Pastor Mike.
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4: They become one flesh, and so it's both of them, and so obviously to have a marriage, you can't continue to live with your parents. But let's just get into that and pray right now. This is a spiritual battle, and I'll share something after I pray with something else that I sense I'm supposed to share. So it has something to do with this. Lord, we pray for our Jewish brothers and sisters, those that believe in you, and we pray that you'd pour out your spirit on anyone that's even listening right now that doesn't know Yeshua, Jesus, yet, who was a Jew, who's the Son of God. We pray for these parents, Lord. Reveal yourself to them so that they may know how good you are, that you are so much better than religion or striving or going through the rules and motions. And I thank you for your hand on the nation of Israel and on the Jewish people. And I pray that you continue to draw them to yourself, Lord, that they would see that the Messiah has already come and that you're coming back again. And we pray for Kevin's son, that you'd give him the wisdom and the fortitude and the stamina to stand upon your word and continue to seek you. And that you would win out, Lord, as they listen to your still small voice. And just give Kevin wisdom on how to support them and also encourage them. And we just bind the spirit of control, manipulation, and witchcraft trying to come against this couple. And we ask for your wisdom to shine through like light in the darkness. And we ask these things in Jesus' name. Amen.
5: Amen.
4: Here's the story I was going to tell you, and I'm going to try to be vague. But there, it has to do with the phrase being unequally yoked. When you are in business, when you're in a relationship with people that don't know Jesus, they're not sanctified, if you will, right? They're not considering what God wants. It's more about in business, maybe greed, or there's a fear of I need provision, so I'm going to do whatever I can. And there's a discontent, and there's dishonesty, and there's just a lot of crazy things. And so the lie that this couple's believing, that their daughter's going to be worse off by marrying someone that's not a Jew, is straight from the pit of hell. And so I was talking to a Jewish man the other day, and I just told him, I said, I believe God's brought us together. And I said, you know, that I was adopted into the Jewish family by Jesus, and which is true. You know, we've been adopted because of his shed blood, you know, and made sons. And so just now the nation of Israel has, well, anyway, I'm not going to get into all the theology. Anyway, I just know that God, just continue the course of praying, Kevin, and trusting, and give us an update, because I believe that there's thousands that are listening tonight, and they're going to be joining you and your family, and you watch what God does. It's going to be really good. Okay?
5: So there's a really important tag on here, is that he needs whatever direction she has to be able to stand up to them, and yet
4: right.
5: She's still live with them and be supported by them, which that's actually not true. He would support her even before they're married if it's needed.
4: Yeah.
5: Well, that's complicated.
4: Yeah, and there's also messianic congregations, you know, that are they may want to consider going there too, you know, and inviting her parents. Imagine that. So, well, very good, Kevin. God bless you. Thanks for listening to KGNW here in Mill Creek in the Seattle area. Have a good night.
5: Thank you, Mike. Thank you.
4: Okay, you're welcome. Bye-bye. We have two lines open right now at 800-955-8200. I'll get that number out in a second.

0: Second. Again, you're listening to the Point Live Radio Ministry. My name is Pastor Mike Zachman, Z-A-C-H-M-A-N. I've been on the air with this format in the leading the Point Live Radio Ministry for over 15 years. In February, it'll be 16 years. It's hard to believe. And we're just thankful that we get a chance to demonstrate the love and the power of the kingdom of heaven and talk about his love and pray for you all, or all y'all, as they say in Georgia. That number, again, to get through is 800-955-8200. And I'll give out some more information about what's going to happen in Winnipeg coming up this weekend. Let's go to Warren, who's listening, who's calling in from Winnipeg.
1: Yes, sir.
0: Hey, Warren, welcome to Point Live.
1: Thanks, Mike. I'm actually phoning from West Fargo. We're here with Lana and her husband. I guess Daryl will phone you back later.
0: Okay.
1: But I wanted to ask for my daughter-in-law, who named Pam, who collapsed on Tuesday night, went upstairs to get some meds for her son, who was trying to pass a kidney stone. She collapsed.
0: Boy.
1: He heard him fall, or heard his mother fall, couldn't go upstairs.
0: Yeah.
1: She does not know what happened, and she doesn't even have a memory for the first half an hour after. So we just wanted to phone you to pray for Pam.
0: What's her name?
1: And Brandon.
0: What's her name? Pam?
1: It's Pam, yep.
0: Okay. Lord, we ask in Jesus' name for a miraculous touch on Pam's life, that in the middle of all that she's going through, whether feeling fear or scared, being afraid, that you'd pour out your perfect love like hot oil over her heart, her mind, her will, her emotions, and touch just her son as well, and that she would have gone through this circumstance leaning on you more than she's ever leaned on you, that would be the outcome, and that she would see your hand, because you're a good father who loves to give good gifts to his children.
1: Amen.
0: And so we just say thank you that we can give her into your hands, your care. We say thank you, Lord. We speak to Pam. Pam, cry out to Jesus and watch him take care of you moment by moment, day by day. And we ask these things in Jesus' name. Amen.
1: So
0: you're welcome, Warren. We'll look forward to seeing you guys up in Winnipeg. And it's going to be a great 4 or 5 days.
1: We're looking forward to seeing you.
0: Amen. Well, God bless you. Have a great rest of the night, okay? Thank you.
1: Thank you. You too.
0: Okay, bye-bye.
1: Bye.
0: There's two lines open now again at 800-955-8200. Again, we're talking about the Winnipeg conference that I'll be speaking at Thursday, Friday, Saturday, this coming week, August 27th through the 29th, at the Wave Church on Furby Street in downtown Winnipeg. And if you're in Manitoba, come on over, get a hotel. It's going to be a great weekend. 364 Furby Street, right next to the University of Winnipeg. And then Saturday, I'm teaching on apostolic entrepreneurship from 9 to 4. And you will learn principles, godly principles of running a kingdom business, and even starting kingdom businesses. I sense that there's going to be 5 to 10 new businesses that will be started because of this teaching, that are going to be blessed by the Lord. And if you're an entrepreneur, if you have business ideas, I want to pray for you, and God's going to touch you. And I'm going to come back the following year, teach it again, and you're going to be one of the testimonies of how he gave you resources and all the other things. I'm going to go through a lot of different things. And so that's going to be from 9 to 4, Saturday afternoon at the Wave Church. There's a small cost. It includes lunch. Dial this number if you want to go to that session or that special seminar on Saturday, 204-955-0157. You can text that number as well. 204-955-0157. Sunday morning and Sunday evening, I'll be there as well. I'll give that information out, 10 a.m. at a church downtown Winnipeg, a different church, and then Fort Garry can add in at 7 o'clock Sunday night. Let's go to Kelly, who's in Germantown, Maryland. Hi, Kelly. Welcome to The Point Live.
2: Hi, how are you?
0: Good. What's going on with you tonight?
2: Well, I've started a new job, and it's going well overall, and it's hard as best. I hear myself in an echo. I don't know why.
0: Sometimes we have a new studio, and they're still working that out, but we can't hear it.
2: Okay.
0: So you have a new job.
2: I'm having a lot of issues. I just feel like I'm constantly just being monitored. I feel like I'm treated differently than other employees. They just seem to have an issue with every little thing. I've gotten warnings, and I'm not trying to goof off or anything. I just didn't understand the instructions, and so I have made mistakes because I'm still learning, and there's just, I can't lose this job. I have two kids to support by myself.
0: Yeah.
2: The dad is out of the picture. He's in jail. I don't have child support. And then my son is doing drugs and stealing from me. My daughter is having sleep issues.
0: So she's not sleeping, you said?
2: She's having trouble falling asleep and then waking up in the morning. A lot of issues.
0: Okay. And have you prayed with her?
2: yes.
0: Okay. First thing, I'm just going to say this because I heard it in the spirit. You need to make an appeal to someone who's an authority over you and just say, hey, could I sit down with you? I just want to make sure that I'm doing things right around here. And if there's anything I can improve upon, I'd love to hear it. Something simple like that. Could I have 5 minutes of your time? And because I really appreciate working here and I want to be a good employee. If someone said that to me, I have 80 employees. I'm going to listen to that person and I'm going to give them feedback. And my managers give our staff feedback all the time. And so it's really important that you get to that place where you're like just letting them know, hey, instead of having fear, you're on the offensive saying, I want to be a really good employee. You know, make sure that you're early to work, you know, not taking too long of breaks, all that kind of stuff. But I'm going to pray for you and your kids, and then we'll watch the Lord work, okay?
2: Okay.
0: Heavenly Father, we bless Kelly. From her head to her toes, especially her nervous system, we speak peace over her nervous system, over her mind, her will, her emotions. Come, Holy Spirit, and comfort her right now. Where your perfect love casts out all fear and replaces it with your peace, Lord, that surpasses all understanding, that you guard her heart and her mind in you. And I pray that for her son, Lord, that he would come to the knowledge, his senses and the knowledge of the truth. And that he wouldn't be running after anything, Lord, but the pain that he's carrying from wherever, whatever happened with his dad, that would be brought out into the open, Lord. And that he could deal with that, that you would deal with it with him. And that he would acknowledge, Lord, that he's just running to something else that's not working. I pray that he would come to the end of his rope, Lord, and jump into your arms of love. And I pray that also you cast out that fear. And the daughter as well, in Kelly's daughter. We ask for your Holy Spirit to come over this household and that she would have favor with her boss, favor with the whole company, and favor with this job. That it would just be, her testimony would be, this is the way it was, but now this is the way it is because I applied this and I have so much freedom and peace. And I pray that she'd make some really good friends at this job as well, Lord, or she just feels supported. And I ask these things in Jesus' name. Amen. Hallelujah.
2: Thank you so much.
0: You're welcome. And remember, there's many, many people praying, and some of our prayer team writes things down. We probably have 40 different prayer warriors that write things down and continue to pray throughout the week. So, so God is good. When you call in, it's not just a one-time deal. People are continuing to pray for you. Okay?
2: Yeah. Thank you so much.
0: You're welcome, Kelly. Have a good rest of the weekend.
2: God bless.
0: Bless you. Okay. Bye-bye. Hallelujah. Where the Spirit of the Lord is, there's freedom. So we have two lines open right now, again, at 800-955-8200, if you'd like to get through. And we're going to go to one of our regular callers in Chika Tanaka. And by the way, and I'm going to tell you this, Chika Tanaka, when you call in too many times in a month, you're not giving everyone else a chance to get through. And so once or twice a month is no problem. But I also like to have people call in every 2 or 3 months because it gives other people a chance, because we have so many people trying to get through on the lines. But I'm gonna pray with you this
3: time. I'm sorry, Pastor Mike.
0: Yeah.
3: I normally call every Saturday. I call every Saturday, but you're telling me I can't call every Saturday?
0: Well, I want to encourage you to let other people get through and maybe call twice a month. You know, maybe every other Saturday. It's just, it gives us an opportunity, like I said, to get as many people in as possible. But I want to pray for you right now. So what's going on? Well, how can I pray for you?
3: Okay. There's this headline I heard on, I think it's Life Changing Talk Radio News.
0: Okay.
3: WAVA 105.1. It said something about, said these I think it's these notes about Nancy Guthrie, Savannah Guthrie's mother.
0: Right. Can you get a little closer to your phone for me, please? So there was something about, yeah, that's better, Savannah Guthrie's mother. They did find her, you're saying?
3: No, I'm not sure what it, the note, there's notes that the media is saying that they killed the girl, but they killed the lady, but that's not true, because what the spirit is telling me that
0: What's your prayer request, I guess, is, because we don't necessarily talk a lot about news stuff here, but how can I pray specifically for you?
3: Just want Nancy to come home and bring peace to the family.
0: To bring this to an end? Okay.
3: Yeah, bring it to an end.
0: Lord, we ask that you'd comfort Savannah's family, and that if Nancy is still alive, that she would be found alive, Lord, obviously. And if not, that this would be brought to an end, and that there'd be justice. The people involved would be caught, and they would actually spend time in prison, Lord. And we ask, just pour out your Holy Spirit on this whole thing, and give all the detectives and FBI and sheriffs and police that are involved wisdom in finding all the sources they need to find the killer and find an answer to what happened to her. And we ask these things in Jesus' name. Amen. Chuka Tanaka, you have a great rest of the weekend, okay? So
3: okay,
0: feel free to call in a couple weeks, okay?
3: Okay, I'll try calling in the following Saturday.
0: Okay, have a good night.
3: Hope to see you in Silver Spring someday.
0: Have a good night. Thank you. Okay, so we have three lines open now at 800-955-8200. Let's go to Lana, I think it is, in Winnipeg. Is that right? Or is it Lanky? What's your name?
4: Lanky.
0: Hi, Lanky. Welcome to The Point Live.
4: Yeah, thank you, Dr. Mike.
0: Yeah, what's going on? How can we pray for you?
4: I need to seek for God's guidance, because I want to start a car business. So I'm thinking if it is what I can venture into, or I shouldn't. And I need God's wisdom to go about it.
0: Okay, so you want to start a car business right there in Winnipeg?
4: Yeah, right. Actually, I want to be buying cars from here, then send it back to my home country.
0: What is that? Which country?
4: Nigeria.
0: Okay. I was just at a big event on the East Coast with a pastor from the capital, and he from Nigeria. And on the east coast of the U.S., and he has 100 100,000 people can fit inside his facility. It was amazing. Pastor Paul something, I forget his last name, but in Abuja. So,
4: Abuja.
0: Well, let me pray. So, Father, we thank you for Lonkey and his desire to begin this business. And I thank you for all the entrepreneurs that are listening. And I pray that Lonkey could attend this event as well. And on Saturday next week, where I'm teaching on these principles, godly principles, biblical principles, to taking a step of faith and receiving resources for your kingdom. And we just say thank you for also opening the door for Nigeria to where you could use him mightily to also bless the people of Nigeria with a kingdom-minded business, with autos and whatever else it might be. And we ask these things in Jesus' name. Amen and amen. By the way, I'm not promising anything, but are you able to come on Saturday?
4: Yeah, I will. I will. Saturday, okay. I'm not
0: promising anything, but there are some opportunities for mattresses to be brought overseas that I'm very aware of that we could possibly do together. And so just be, we're just going to ask the Lord what that looks like. And I don't know how we could do it in Canada right now or not, but I have some connections. And so that's all I'll say. So,
4: okay.
0: But I appreciate you calling. And did you get that number I gave you, the 204 number to call in to register?
4: Yeah, 204-955-0150.
0: That's right. So just call or text and say, I want to come. And then for the Apostolic Entrepreneurship meeting on Saturday, or you could just say the Saturday morning meeting. So in the text. Okay?
4: Thank you. 9 a.m., right?
0: 9 a.m., that's correct, at 364 Furby Street, the Wave Church, downtown Winnipeg.
4: Okay.
0: Hey, all right. Bless you, Monkey.
4: Okay.
0: Thank you.
4: Thank you so
0: much. Have a good night. Yeah, you're welcome. Bye-bye. Hallelujah. We have three lines open at 800-955-8200. Again, you're listening to the Point Live Radio Ministry here on the Point Live Radio Network. Let's go out to Herndon, Virginia, where Tawana's listening, and she's in listening on WAVA. Hi, Tawana. Welcome to the Point Live.
5: Blessings, Pastor Mike.
0: Yeah, blessings to you, too.
5: Yep. I can hear myself.
0: Yeah, there's an echo. I know we have a new studio right now. We're trying to get it worked out. I think by next week it should be done. We can't hear it. Only you can. So what's going on? Okay. How can we pray for you?
5: Well, my birthday's Wednesday. You had a birthday as well.
0: Yeah, I had one a couple weeks ago.
5: Well, happy birthday.
0: I feel younger. I feel younger than I did 2 years ago. Praise Jesus.
5: Benjamin Button. Annoying.
0: So say that again. I didn't hear what you said.
5: Oh, I said a Benjamin getting younger.
0: Oh, there you go. Asian Button. Yes.
5: So I want a blessing. I'm praying for a breakthrough. I want us to be a promotion. I could work freedom.
0: We're hearing almost every other word. It's going back and forth. Make sure you're coming close to your microphone or your phone. I heard you want to pray for blessing, and then something
5: for
0: about freedom.
5: Yes, for my script writing business, it would mean I would be blessed to be a blessing. I could work from home and freedom.
0: Okay.
5: Be a dream. So
0: I got the gist of it.
5: If the Lord plays with me as well.
0: Okay. What kind of business is it again?
5: Script writing.
0: Oh, yeah, script writing. That's right. Okay. Lord, we bless and say thank you for Tawana's creative communication gift. I pray that you'd take it three times higher. that you just give her things that she's like, wow, this is definitely from the Lord, and I can't wait to write this out. And I'll even say this, and I'm going to stop praying for a second because I just heard this right away. When you write down this next script, I sense that your sign, you know, Rocky was written by Sylvester Stallone, and I think it was something like 50 different studios or something rejected it. And everyone's like, no, you can't play yourself. You can't do this. You know. And then they made how many Rocky movies, you know, and he became a household name, and it was one of the most impactful films to put Philadelphia on the map. I mean, people still today are going to the – there's a Rocky statue, you know, right there in Philly. And you can run up those steps, you know, and people do it all the time. All the time. The same steps that he ran up in the movie. I want to be like Rocky, you know. And so, Lord, just give that kind of creative communication gift at a greater level to Tawana. Wow. More, Lord. Thank you, Jesus. Thank you, Jesus. I just know that... I'm asking you, Lord, to protect her, to bless her, to encourage her, and to celebrate her, and to give her that supernatural ability to persevere in every season. Just say, yes, Lord, I receive it.
5: Yes, Lord, I receive
0: it. Wow. Hallelujah. That's such a big deal. A supernatural ability to persevere in every season. So good. Tawana, we're going to let you go, but we thank you for calling. And feel free to give us an update in a couple weeks on how you're doing and what God's doing there. Happy birthday.
5: Thank you. Thank you.
0: Okay.
5: Thank you so much.
0: Good night. You're welcome.
5: Good night.
0: Bye-bye. Before we do have a couple lines open now, 800-955-8200. We do have a sponsor. It's not a real big sponsor, but it's a sponsor. You've heard me talk about this several times. There's something called the stem cell activation patches that I'm wearing right now, actually. And I had neuropathy in my legs, especially my left leg, and I wore these patches, these stem cell activation patches, for about 6 months. Completely took away the neuropathy and a corn on the bottom of my right foot. The guy who developed them is a Christian. I've been to meetings where he's talked about, just like I just prayed for Tawana, where he got a download from God, and it's a kingdom-minded business. They help thousands of people around the world. They've developed drones to go into earthquake places where no one else can get in to bring food and water in to help people. They can carry up to 600 pounds of goods. And so this organization, when you buy these patches and wear them, they're not only going to help you, but a portion of what, when you buy the patches, goes back to the radio ministry. WhatHaveYouHeard.com is the website I want you to go to. And after you go to that website, I want you to call or text this number, 210-573-2900, for more information about these patches. So I highly recommend these stem cell activation patches. Again, the number is 210-573-2900. Leave a message or text them and say, "I want more information about the activation patches. I heard it from Pastor Mike on the radio." And I don't recommend anything else. You never hear me talk about any other thing. We're self-supported on this radio ministry, folks. As a matter of fact, if you feel led to give, we could use some resources right now to help with some of the airtime for San Antonio, for Washington, D.C., for Chicago, for Seattle. And so for Winnipeg, when I go to the trip, you can sew into that while I'm there. But I'm thankful for every dollar, every $100 that comes in. Thank you for those that support us regularly. I couldn't do it without you. Again, the stem cell activation patches, go watch the 2 or 3 minute video first at whatHaveYouHeard.com first, and then call this number, The number to call for the stem cell information is 210-573-2900. Very good. Let's go to Columbus, Ohio, where Charles is listening. And we'll get to you in a second here, Charles. Let's see. Okay, there you are. Hi, Charles. Welcome to The Point Live.
6: Hi.
0: What's going on with you tonight?
6: Well, this is we have a unique nephew who hates music. He hates Jesus Christ. Wait a second. Can you hear me?
0: Say that again.
6: Now?
0: Yeah, we can hear you. But you might hear an echo on your side. There's some issues with the phone coming in tonight, but we don't hear the echo. So you have a unique, what did you say, situation?
6: Problem with our nephew. He hates Jesus Christ and thinks the whole Bible's a joke and wants nothing to do with Christianity or even having us talk about Jesus.
0: So what do you think the source, of that is?
6: Oh, that's demonic.
0: Yeah, well, we know that, but I'm saying, like, when did it start? Was his father involved with witchcraft?
7: He had a teacher. He went to a parochial school, and he had a teacher that was really mean to him when he was young, like in fifth grade. I don't know if that turned him.
0: It could be.
7: He talks about that quite a bit.
0: Okay, so he's carrying a lot of pain. How old is he?
6: 34.
0: Okay. So.
7: But he asks us about Jesus all the time. He talks about it. He asked me about it. He said, how can that be true? How do you know he came back from the dead? And I mentioned, you know, people saw him, but he goes, how do you know that's true? And he just keeps going.
0: You know, there's a word, apologetics is a defense of the faith, and it's interesting if you think about it from the word apology. You know, God wants us, we don't apologize for our faith, but we defend our faith. But we let the Holy Spirit defend our faith, and a lot of times what happens is that I've been in dialogues with many non-believers over the years. As a matter of fact, I used to do open-air evangelism before hundreds. I've done it with translators in different countries and all that kind of thing. And the main thing is I don't get into arguments with people. I ask them some pointed questions. For example, I'll say to you, who is Jesus? Have you ever studied who he is? And they'll say, well, no, I haven't. Well, I want to encourage you to do that. Read about him in the book of John. Read the first three chapters three times and ask God, if you're real, show me. Now, some people are open to that. Some are so full of hatred, they're not. And that's what we're going to pray tonight, that he would be open to that, to actually have the ability where God's drawing him to himself. I'll tell you a story real quick about someone that I know. And it happened a while back. He got into some trouble about 10 years ago. And all of a sudden, the police got wind of this, and they arrested him because there was a warrant out, or so they thought. And so he had to go to jail. And they found out while he was there for a couple days. He hadn't been in jail in a long time. He had been in jail, but probably 10 years. And they found out it was a clerical error, and that it wasn't a felony, and there shouldn't have been a warrant for his arrest, and he was all broken in the middle of it as he slept on this concrete floor. And the truth is that he just came to Christ because of it. God used his brokenness to show him a better way. He's like, no, that's the way I used to live. And he's surrounded by other believers. And so it's so important for us to pray, especially for the new believers. It's like the little, you know, grain coming and growing, and the seedling coming out of the ground where a storm could wipe it out right away. And that's what the evil one tries to do. He tries to wipe out young believers immediately. And so, do you mind sharing his first name?
7: Drew.
0: So, Father, we lift up Drew to you tonight, and we pray that he would come to his senses and a knowledge of who you are, that you would draw him to yourself, Lord, that he would lay down the pain and the rejection of what happened to him in fifth grade, and every lie would be exposed, and that he would be loved by his aunt and uncle, and that he would be so changed because of that love. Hallelujah. That you'd take him to another level, Lord, in Jesus' name. You know, love always wins out, you guys. I want to tell you another story that the Holy Spirit just reminded me of, and it's going to bless you guys and everyone else listening, hopefully. Way back when I first got started in ministry in 1986, which is 40 years ago, it's hard to believe, I was down in St. Simons Island, Georgia, at a mission trip for 3 months with a bunch of college kids. I was just out of college a couple years myself. And we had 6 or 8 guys living in this 3-bedroom apartment. And next to us was a couple. And they're like, oh, great. There's going to be some rowdy college kids living next to them. And they weren't very kind to us. Now, we had never done anything where it was crazy. We weren't drinking. We weren't doing anything crazy. Anyway, they just weren't nice to us. So a couple of the guys in the house had to leave early after 3 weeks. And there was girls on this team, and there was about 20 of us that came over to that house. This couple happened to be in front of their house that day, or their apartment. It was like duplexes kind of thing. And so we all said goodbye to these 2 guys, and everyone lined up to give them hugs. It was like a 20-line, you know, everyone saying goodbye. There was tears. And this couple couldn't go back inside. They just watched. And they were like, what? What is this? The Bible says that they will know me by the love that you show to one another. And that's a key word for you as you think about and pray for Drew. They will know me by the love you show to one another. And so love is a powerful, powerful weapon that the Holy Spirit uses to draw men and women to himself. It's so good. So I pray that you guys will continue to have wisdom in reaching out to him and loving on him. Okay?
7: Thank you.
0: You're welcome. Thanks for listening, you guys. I know you've called in the past and you listen a long time there in Columbus, Ohio. Have a good rest of the weekend.
7: Okay.
0: Okay, bless you guys. Bye-bye. Let's see. Number to get through, 800-955-8200. We're almost done with the first hour, but Vikash is calling in from California tonight, and we're going to go to him here in a second. Remember, I'm going to Winnipeg. We have a team of us, August 27th through the 30th. It's this coming Thursday through Sunday. I'll be speaking like, let's see, 1, 2, 3, 4, 5, at least 7 times. And so we'd love to see you. Again, that's at the Wave Church on Furby Street, downtown Winnipeg, Manitoba. The Wave Church, 364 Furby Street, 7 o'clock Thursday, Friday, and Saturday evenings. We're going to have a healing meeting, biblical teaching, deliverance, and salvations. Please invite those that need healing, those that are unsaved, those that need deliverance. God is good all the time. And if you want to try to get through during the break here, the number is 800-955-8200. Just keep calling in. Let it ring if they can't get to you in the studio. And then I'm going to be teaching a seminar Saturday called the Apostolic Entrepreneur or Entrepreneurship from 9 to 4. It includes lunch. There's a small cost. And we need to know you're coming so we can know how much food to get. So please dial this number to register, 204-955-0157. Again, that's 204-955-0157. That's the number to register for the Apostolic Entrepreneurship Seminar. And there's a cost. She'll tell you what the cost is. there's a reduction for couples if you come together as couples. And so that's on Saturday, this coming Saturday, a week from today, from 9 to 4 at the Wave Church. And then later that night, we'll have another meeting. And then Sunday morning, I'm going to be at a church in downtown Winnipeg as well at 167 Lombard Avenue, Suite 500, Transformation Community Church at 10 a.m. Sunday, August 30th, a week from tomorrow. And then Sunday night, I'll be at the Canad Inn Hotel at Fort Garry. And that's right there on Pembina Highway. So please consider coming at 7 o'clock Sunday night at the Canad Inn at Fort Garry in Winnipeg. We're getting ready to take a break. Vikash, we're going to get to you right after the break. And so will Norma Jean, and there's other callers calling in. Try to get through at 800-955-8200. And we'll be there shortly after the break in about 3 minutes. So I'm just waiting for George to give me a heads up here, and then we're going to go to the break. Thank you for listening, and we'll be back for a whole nother hour of the Point Live Radio Ministry here on the Point Live Radio Network. So it's been a good night so far, and we're looking forward to continuing to move ahead for the next hour.

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10: 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By the way, I just want to just go back to this. I was teaching out of Psalm 77 at the beginning of the broadcast, and I wanted to give you guys some just other thoughts on this, and then we'll go back to the phone lines to Vikash in California, and then we'll go to the other callers in Winnipeg and Steinbach and Winkler and all these great towns in Manitoba. So we're talking about how there's people in the world today who are going through, and some of you listening, going just through very difficult times right now, heaviness. You like, no one understands, where's God when I need him? You're feeling a lot of maybe some loss or rejection or grief because you've lost a loved one. But this psalm is for you. The psalmist is talking about how God, I don't remember, I'm groaning, my spirit's faint, I can't sleep, I was too troubled to speak, he can't even talk, This is Psalm 77. That was in verse 4. We went through the first kind of half of this, but he says in verse 11, I will remember the deeds of the Lord. Yes, I will remember your miracles of long ago. And this is how he got out of this difficulty. He didn't look at the problem. He looked at God. I will meditate on all your works and consider all your mighty deeds. Your ways, O God, are holy. What God is so great as our God? You are the God who performs miracles. You display your power among the peoples. With your mighty arm, you redeemed your people, the descendants of Jacob and Joseph. The waters saw you, O God. The waters saw you and writhed. The very depths were convulsed. The clouds poured down water. The skies resounded with thunder. Your arrows flashed back and forth. Your thunder was heard in the whirlwind. Your lightning lit up the world. The earth trembled and quaked. Your path led through the sea, your way through the mighty waters, through your footprints, though your footprints were not there, seen. You led your people like a flock by the hand of Moses and Aaron. He's going back to remembering the miracles of what he did for the nation of Israel. Each of us have stories about what God's done in our lives. I was telling someone the other day, I was in Switzerland back when I first graduated from college with some friends, and we went hiking, and I decided to go up a little higher than I probably should have into the snow level. And right where I had been walking, there was a bunch of boulders that came cruising down, huge, about the size of a Volkswagen car, where I could have been killed, right where I was walking, right down this glacier. But God protected me, and I got stuck as I tried to climb higher for about a half an hour, and I had to pray, and I was a brand new believer. I had a cassette tape recorder with me. This is how long ago this was, folks. A portable cassette tape of Amy Grant and Michael W. Smith back in the day. And God got me off that mountain, and I was so thankful. I saw this yellow helicopter going up and rescuing other hikers, and I was like, I don't want to have to be one where they're looking for me in that yellow helicopter. And so, or spend the night up on the mountain, you know, where I didn't have, I was just going for a day hike. We were staying in a youth hostel down in Zermatt, Switzerland, near the Matterhorn. Anyway, God got me through as I cried out to him. So, I'm really looking forward to being in Winnipeg this coming weekend. And so that's going to be Thursday through Sunday, 7 o'clock, Thursday, Friday, and Saturday night. At the Wave Church, 364 Furby Street. So if you're in Manitoba anywhere, and you haven't ever seen a miracle, I want to encourage you to come out and bring your family and friends. We're going to have hundreds and hundreds of people at these events, and from many different nations and people groups, from the First Nations, from the Hutterites to the Mennonites to many people from other countries. I can't wait. I've been to Winnipeg 12 or 14 times and seen so many miracles. We're going to go over some of the miracles that you have experienced yourselves. So if you have a testimony, I want you to come up to me and tell me, hey, I have a testimony. I was healed on the radio or at one of your meetings. I'd love to hear what it is, and I might have you share it at one of the events. So please come and find me or one of my team members. But that's going to be this weekend. And then Saturday morning, 9 to 4, Apostolic Entrepreneurship. If you want to register for that, you need to register because we need to know how much food to get. You need to call this number, 204-955-0157. Please register for the Apostolic Entrepreneurship. There's a cost involved, and it just helps us to know who's coming. And then Sunday night, I'll be at the Canad Inn at Fort Garry over on Pembina Highway. Please join us at the Canad Inn Hotel. And then Sunday morning, I'm going to be with Pastor Ryan at the Transformation Community Church at 167 Lombard Avenue, Suite 500. That's in Winnipeg, too, downtown Winnipeg. Sunday morning, August 30th, 10 a.m. Really looking forward to seeing everyone. That's Transformation Church, Community Church, 167 Lombard Avenue, Suite 500 in Winnipeg. So let's go back to the phone lines. And we're going to go ahead and talk with Vikash, who's been waiting patiently in California, in Alameda. Hey, Vikash, welcome to The Point Live.
11: Thank you. Great to hear you. Great to hear you tonight.
10: Yeah, it's good to hear your voice as well. What's going on? How can we pray for you tonight?
11: I was seeking prayer for for help with finances.
12: Okay. You know, I just want to encourage you first before we even pray. There's something about your perseverance and tenacity that the Lord loves, that you don't give up on people, you don't give up on yourself, you don't give up on the Lord. And that's His grace in your life. He's empowering you to rise up above. And, you know, I'm not a person who ever tries to manipulate giving, or I hear these stories about, man, if you do this, then God's going to do all this, and you need to give this amount. And, oh, it just makes me almost sick. Because I trust the Lord to raise up the resources that he's going to raise up for what he's called me to do. And we need, and the Bible says that he loves a cheerful giver. And so this is a funny strategy, but this is what I'm hearing. I'm going to pray this for you. I want you to be praying and saying, Lord, how can I give cheerfully to the things that you've told me to give, even out of the little that I have right now? And you watch what the Lord will do. He's going to show you something. For example, he may say, I want you to look at a video of some of these people in Bangladesh or in Africa somewhere, or India, you know, and they're living on a dollar a day, you know, he's going to remind you how blessed you are. You know, it's like you're not in the streets begging, you know, you're living in one of the greatest countries. You know, the U.S. and Canada both are the most blessed countries probably on the earth. There's so many. There's a lot in Europe, too, but, you know, and Africa. But my point, and Asia, you know. But again, I believe it's God's blessing on this nation, and that's why the evil one's trying to bring it down with all this other stuff that's coming against us. And so put your hand on your heart. Lord, I just bless Vikash. I pray, Lord, that as he sows with a heart of joy, cheerfully, anything that you show him to sow into, whatever that need is that he sees, that you would bless him mightily financially. Not because of him giving, but because that's who you are. And I pray that you continue to tenderize Vikash's heart about being a generous man in every area. And even areas where he's been stingy in the past, where he would just stop and say, forgive me, Lord, for this, or that I missed out on this one. Forgive me for not being obedient over here. And I pray for all of us that can hear my voice, that we would be just laid down lovers to where we get to bless other people, because we're more blessed when we give than when we receive. So help us to be those kind of people, Lord, and be obedient when you show us something. And we ask these things in Jesus' name. Amen and amen.
11: Amen.
12: The other thing I'm going to tell you is when you hear the evil one trying to beat you up and tell you lies, turn the channel. Don't listen to that anymore.
11: Okay.
12: Turn the channel. It's like if there's certain music on your radio in the car, you go to the other station and you don't have to listen to that stuff anymore because you don't like it. It's the same thing with the evil one. Resist the evil one. He'll flee from you. Turn the channel. Okay?
11: Yes.
12: Okay, Vikash. God bless you. Have a good rest of the weekend.
11: God bless you, too.
12: Thank you.
11: Appreciate it.
12: Take care. You're welcome.
11: Bye-bye. You
12: too. He's listening in Alameda, California. We reach a lot of people all over the U.S. So let's go to... Let's go to Michael in Winkler, then we're going to go to Lana after that. Hey, Michael, welcome to The Point Live.
13: Hey there.
12: How are you doing?
13: The best with my blood pressure, I guess.
12: Yeah? You've had some blood pressure issues?
13: Yeah, this year after my mom died, it's been pretty bad.
12: Say that again. Your mom what?
13: After my mom died last Christmas, I started having blood pressure issues.
12: Okay. How old was your mom?
13: Pretty bad. 56.
12: Wow. And how did she pass?
13: Pancreas cancer.
12: Okay. I'm so sorry to hear that. Yeah. You know, that's like younger than me. Just pray this with me, Mike. Just say, Heavenly Father.
13: Heavenly Father.
12: I thank you for every good memory of my mom.
13: I thank you for every good memory of my mom.
12: And I thank you that we could celebrate all the good times we've had with her.
13: I thank you that we could celebrate all the good times we've had with her.
12: And tonight I continue to lay down the grief. And there's that part of me that is hurting with the loss of my mom.
13: That's hurting with the loss of my mom.
12: I give it over to you, Lord.
13: I give it over to you, Lord.
12: I invite you into that part of my heart.
13: I invite you into that part of my heart.
12: Just take a deep breath. Hallelujah. Forgive me, Lord, for when I try to perform.
13: Forgive me, Lord, for where I try to perform.
12: I want to wait on you.
13: I want to wait on you.
12: I want to rest in you.
13: I want to rest in you. And I want to know that I know.
12: How deep and high and wide is your love for me?
13: How deep and high and wide your love is for me.
12: Say that again.
13: How deep? I want to know how.
12: Say, Lord. Yeah, there you go. Yeah, say, Lord.
13: Wide your love.
12: I want to know. Yeah.
13: Lord, I want to know.
12: How deep
13: your love is for me.
12: How deep and wide and high is your love for me?
13: How deep, how high, and wide is your love for me?
12: Just take a deep breath again. And then just say, I want to know you as my Heavenly Father, as a son whom you're well pleased with.
13: I want to know you as my Heavenly Father, as a son in whom you're well pleased with.
12: Again, take a deep breath. Father, I just break off all rejection, abandonment, heaviness, oppression coming against Michael tonight, Lord. I thank you that he doesn't have to keep it all together because you have it all together for him. And we just ask that you continue to heal his heart and fill him to overflow. And we just speak peace over his blood pressure right now. Every vein, every artery. Just say, I receive it, Lord.
13: I receive it, Lord.
12: You know, the Bible says to weep with those that weep. I have tears in my eyes right now, Mike, over your situation. And the Lord's showing compassion on you. There's hundreds of people praying for you right now because we love you and we know you're going to get through this. And the Lord wants me to tell you, I already know this because I've met you before, right?
13: Mm-hmm.
12: Couple times. But the Lord wants you to know that you're a good man. That's what the Lord says. You're a good man. You have a good heart. And all this rejection and abandonment.

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4: God's given me so many opportunities lately that are way beyond what I could ever ask or imagine, and I'm going to be teaching on that, you know, Saturday, and I want to get it out. I'm going to be writing a book on it, and I'll be speaking around the world on this for kingdom-minded people to get it and to start walking out their destiny way beyond what they can ask or imagine, and I get to pray for people and watch it happen. And so it's going to be, it's just like the next calling that's going to be on the rest of my life between now and the next 30 years. You know, it's like, hallelujah. Billions of dollars are going to be released. Not millions, billions. It's going to be awesome. Hallelujah.
5: Amen.
4: Well, I appreciate you calling in tonight, Mike. Hopefully I'll get to see you sometime here soon. Okay?
5: Yeah. Thank you all for
4: blessing you. Amen. Have a good rest of the night.
5: You too.
4: Okay, feel free to give us an update on how you're doing in the future too.
5: 100%.
4: Have a good night. Okay, bye-bye. Good night. He's listening there in Winkler, Manitoba on CHVN, which reaches a couple hours outside. Let's go to Lana. Is in Winnipeg, or from Winnipeg. You're in North Dakota still?
6: Yes, I am.
4: Very good. Lana's part of our team, and Daryl. And are you there, Daryl? Not
6: Daryl,
4: yet.
6: Are you here?
7: I'm here. Hello, Mike.
4: Oh, you're not sleep. You're not sleeping yet?
7: No.
4: So, you know,
6: our son Mike here with us too.
4: Okay. Awesome. So. Hey, Mike. So,
7: hello.
4: All I know is that God's about ready to do some pretty amazing things in Winnipeg, and you guys have all been to events before. And, Mike, the Lord's touched you at some of these events. You know, tell us a little bit about how he's touched you or what he showed you at some of the events that you've come to.
7: Well... As you know, Pastor Mike, you've been through Pastor or Dr. Randy Clark's ministry, and as you just mentioned, that me and my family are down here in North Dakota as Dr. Randy Clark was here at one of the churches for a conference that we drove from Winnipeg to North Dakota here, which is not too far. And we received a lot of some what you would be of how am I trying to say is that you were mentored by him. So a lot of the teaching that Randy Clark teaches, you would be teaching in Winnipeg.
4: Correct.
7: And so what I saw was a lot of physical healing. In the form of words of knowledge through his team here. And
4: what about your own story? What about your own story in Winnipeg at some of the events you've been to when I've been to Winnipeg? What kind of stands out at you where you've been touched before?
7: Pastor Mike, well, you would do the same. You would give words of knowledge to healing. In physical ailments, mental ailments, in terms of mental health, or demonic oppression.
4: Yeah, where people get delivered. Amen.
7: That's correct. Yeah.
4: I've seen the Holy Spirit knock you to the floor several times. Do you remember anything that he showed you when you were on the floor?
7: Showed me more. It's more so of a feeling. You feel it in your soul. You feel it in your spirit. And I guess that

0: see how God shows me. And that what he showed me was that his love, as you mentioned to the gentleman that you spoke to in Winkler prior to me, who I believe had the same name as me, that his love knows no bounds.
1: Amen. Yeah, we got to get
0: so
1: the,
0: therefore,
1: we got to get our mind and our hearts around that theme, you know, because that's without love, the Bible tells us we're just like a loud cymbal or a clanging gong, you know, it's annoying. But with love, it transforms everything. I want to go to your mom for a minute, Mike. I appreciate you saying that. Lana, why don't you tell us, you know, this is a big event. There's hundreds of people are going to be coming in. And what should they expect?
2: Lots of healings. Last time you were here, I recall on the last night, there was a lot of, what's the word? Why is it that when you have to testify and you're on the radio, you get lost?
1: Breathing, asthma?
2: Breathing issues we went after. Lots of people are healed from like pain in their body, whether it be restrictions in their shoulders, rotator cuffs. We've seen pain in knees heal. People who had pain for walking are no longer have pain. And, you know, just before we called in, I had a vision and a memory of when we were in Rio, and I know this isn't Winnipeg, but it's to testify to the things that we've seen when you pray for someone and what God does. And there was a man who came in a wheelchair, and he left pushing the wheelchair out. He was walking. He was no longer in a wheelchair.
3: Yeah.
2: So those are some of the things we can expect God's going to do when you're here next week.
1: Yeah. Amen. And, you know, we never know what he's going to do, folks, because we don't know who's going to be there. But we do want to say, please be praying, not only for the event, but who you could bring. We've had many people come to Christ at these events. And you know, we're going to be coming against the principalities over Manitoba, over Canada. And Jesus is stronger. And so please be praying. And it's so important. God is so good. So again, that's going to be, and then we'll go to Daryl in a second, but Thursday, Friday, and Saturday night, 7 o'clock at the Wave Church, 364 Furby Street in Winnipeg. And then we're going to be at Saturday morning from 9 to 4. We're going to be at the Wave Church, and I'm going to be teaching this special seminar, Apostolic Entrepreneurship. There's a small cost for that. It includes lunch. You can call this number 204-955-0157. And then Sunday morning will be 10 a.m. service at the Transformation Community Church. And I'll give that out again next Saturday night because we'll be live on the air. It's going to be a full weekend for me, trust me. And then Sunday night at the Can-Add Inn on Pembina Highway, there at Fort Garry at 7 o'clock as well. And that's going to be a very large event. It usually grows throughout the weekend. And so people bring other ones back, and they have testimonies. And so if you want to go to that one, you're going to love it. So, Daryl, what jumps out at you at these meetings? You could even say something about the South Africa trip we were on together.
4: That's right. I just met a gentleman here from South Africa, and it was good to talk to him and talk about familiar places that we were at. And I did talk to him about some of the ministry that took place there and some of the miracles and things that we saw.
1: Yeah, I remember the first night in South Africa, we had traveled for 24 hours or whatever it was, and we get to the airport there in Cape Town. We went to our hotel, and then the next day, we after traveling and sleeping a little bit, we went to a place called Hout Bay. And I remember right away, six people started to manifest demons within the first, 20 minutes of the talk.
4: That's right. And that's right.
1: Did you or Lana go back into the deliverance room or tent, or was that just one of the other team members?
4: As I recall, we did see some of it take place, and we were there. And it wasn't just at that location. There was other locations where other demons manifested during the meetings, and the people were set free from that bondage.
1: Yep. It's so good. So good. When you give the room to the Holy Spirit to move, he starts to do whatever he wants to do, and he will expose the demons. There's a lot of people who don't give room to the Holy Spirit, therefore they don't see demons because they don't know necessarily how to handle the demons. But God does, and that's why we lean on the Holy Spirit and we listen to what he's telling us to do in the moment. He said, I'm giving you a greater counselor. And that's why I do this radio ministry. He gives me a counselor while I'm on the air with you, praying with you. He's counseling me. He's giving me words of wisdom and words of knowledge and prophetic words to encourage, strengthen, and build up the body of Christ. So, okay. I know we're spending a lot of time on this for the Winnipeg folks. I know we have listeners in Chicago and Washington, D.C. and Maryland and Virginia and all over here in Seattle. I want all of y'all be praying for this trip, because I'm going to be coming to your cities as well, especially teaching on this apostolic entrepreneurship. Some of you have enough resources to fly into Manitoba, to Winnipeg, and to come this weekend. Imagine that. Imagine driving several hours from, maybe you're in North Dakota right now and you can hear this radio station. Come on up to Winnipeg over the weekend. Again, here's the number. It's 9 to 4 for the seminar on apostolic entrepreneurship. It's going to be 204-955-0157 to get through. And that'll be this weekend, Saturday, 9 to 4. Again, Sunday is at the Canad Inn, and then through Thursday through Saturday is at the Wave Church, and that's where the seminar is, too, during the day on Saturday. 364 Furby Street next to the University of Winnipeg. Any last things you guys want to say before we go to our next caller?
4: Yeah, I'll just give the phone here to Daryl. Alana.
1: Okay.
4: We'll see you next week there, Mike.
1: Okay. Thank you, Daryl. Anything,
2: Mike,
1: Lana?
2: I just want to say, if that the number you gave out is my number, so if people get it and I don't answer, please leave me a message and I will call you back.
1: Okay, there you go. She's helping me do the registration for this, and so you can text that number. Or call it. Again, it's 204-955-0157. And thank you for considering. We're going to be receiving offerings that will go right back to the radio ministry and airtime so we can reach even more people. And so that's going to be each night at the events, not during the seminar, because there's a cost for that. That'll just help us stay focused and I can do the teaching. I'll be doing 6 hours of teaching on the Apostolic Entrepreneur. And so it's going to be great. Hey, thanks for phoning in, you guys. Have a great rest of the weekend, and we'll talk to you a little bit later, okay?
2: Yeah. Good night. Blessings.
1: Okay, take care. Blessings to you, too. Bye-bye. Let's go back to the phone lines to Vanessa, who's in Winnipeg, listening on CHVN. Hi, Vanessa. Welcome to The Point Live. Hold on, hold on. Let me get you right now. Now you're on. Hi. Hi, Vanessa.
3: Hello.
1: Yeah. How can we pray for you tonight?
3: So I've got, I guess with some of my circumstances, to make it short and sweet. I'm faced with a political issue.
1: Okay.
3: And I surrender the politics. I'm tired of it now. And I just want to, if I want to draw near to something, it shall surely be you, Lord.
1: Yeah. So, do you have anything specific you want to say about that, or do you want me to just pray for you?
3: Well, if we're in accord, if I can only touch his garment,
1: there you go. Yeah, the hem of his garment, right?
3: Mm-hmm.
1: Amen. And
3: knock on the door, shameless persistence.
1: That's right.
3: And may you persistence. Make all things new, Lord.
1: Yeah.
3: And trust
1: Father, him. I lift up Vanessa to you, Lord. I pray that she would get a divine download from you, that she would hear your still small voice and know that she knows the way to walk, and she would be so encouraged. So encouraged.
3: Mm.
1: And just take her to a new level of your grace where you empower her to rise up above her circumstances, that she would persevere and carry the torch. Huh. Not as an Olympic runner, but as a Christ bearer of the light of the world. And that wherever she goes, she'd be a fire starter with your love, with your goodness, with your power, Lord. And that she would see revival happen wherever she goes as she prays for people and speaks your truth and love. And all discouragement and heaviness needs to go and replace it, Lord, with just favor and blessing. Favor and blessing. And we ask this in Jesus' name. Amen and amen. Here's amen. A word for you, Vanessa. You don't have to try to be an example to anyone. You just follow after Jesus and what he's telling you to do. And that example is what the world is really looking for if they're honest. They're not looking to emulate someone who doesn't know where they're going. They're looking to emulate someone who actually has meaning and purpose in their life. That's why when a sports star humbles themselves and says, you know, it's nice that I'm winning money and that I'm winning these events or this team's winning, but that's not my true focus. My focus is my Lord and Savior, and I want to give him all the glory. They get it, and so, you know, that's where you want to be too. We want to give Jesus all the glory. And that we get to live from glory to glory because of that grace again, that empowerment. And so I just want to encourage you with that. Okay?
3: Amen.
1: Have a great night and a good weekend. Hopefully we'll get to see you at these events.
3: Correct.
1: Okay, bless you. Bye-bye.
3: Good night. Thank you.
1: Good night. We have three lines open at 800-955-8200. Let's go to Diane, who's also in Winnipeg tonight. And then after that, we're going to go to Rich in Seattle. Hi, Diane. Welcome to The Point Live.
5: Hi, Mike. How are you?
1: I'm doing good. I'm really looking forward to getting back to Winnipeg. It's going to be a lot of fun.
5: I wish I could be there. I can't.
1: Yeah, well, we can definitely pray for you tonight, though, so you are kind of there. So what's going on with your legs right now?
5: Every time the dressings are done, depending on which it is, I have it can either go well or it opens up.
1: So it's just not healing.
5: No.
1: The wounds.
5: Yeah.
1: Mm-hmm. Okay.
5: And also, I wanted prayer for my son and his family. They're going camping this following week, and they're having a fire there recently.
1: Oh, okay. Where are they going?
5: The White Shell.
1: Okay. Yeah, that's beautiful. I've been over there.
5: And one other thing I want to tell you, I received a book. A devotional book from a pastor I met a long time ago, but his friend gave it to me.
1: Oh.
5: And there's a nurse here, and he was talking to me when I got it, and he said he's not sure which way he believes, but every time he's on, we pray together.
1: Mm-hmm. Every time this guy's on the radio?
5: No.
1: I didn't hear what you said.
5: He's a nurse.
1: Oh, a nurse. Okay, there you go. Yeah. Every time he's on, you pray together. Oh, that's great. That's awesome.
5: Yeah. He says
1: very good. He comes into your room. Uh-huh. So good. Mm-hmm. See, the Lord answered the prayer. Remember we prayed that?
5: Yeah. So,
1: wow. So, Lord, we just say thank you for that. And we say thank you for Diane. We pray in Jesus' name that you would just give safety for her son and her family, his family, as they go camping in the White Shell. And we say thank you for Diane. We pray that you continue, Lord. We just ask that you just take care of these wounds, that they would go in Jesus' name, and her leg would be healed. Any oppression that's over her, any demonic spirits that are assigned to that body, we command you to go in Jesus' name. Say, go in Jesus' name.
5: Go in Jesus' name.
1: And replace it, Holy Spirit, with your healing fire and your ministering angels. More, Lord. Thank you, Jesus.
5: Thank you, Jesus.
1: Thank you, Jesus.
5: Thank you, Jesus.
1: Just take a deep breath. I can feel God's spirit all over this. Father, just continue to encourage Diane. Thank you again for this guy that's praying, this nurse that's praying with her. As they pray together, you tell us where two or three come together and you're in our midst. And just help Diane to know that. As we draw near to you, you draw near to us. We just say thank you, Lord, that you're handling every one of our difficult circumstances. No matter what any of us are going through, everything's going to be okay. Hallelujah. Just say that with me, Diane. Say, Jesus.
5: Jesus.
1: I thank you because of your care for me.
5: I thank you because of your care for me.
1: That everything's going to be okay.
5: That everything's going to be okay.
1: Hallelujah. Thank you, Jesus.
5: Amen.
1: Amen. Well, I'm sorry I'm not going to get to see you, but I wish someone could get you to come or bring you over. But if you can, we'll see if God makes a way. Okay?
5: Okay. God bless you all.
1: Thank you, Diane. Bless you, too. Have a good night.
5: Thank you.
1: It's good to hear your voice. You're welcome. Bye-bye. Let's go to Rich, who's in Seattle, listening on our mother station, KGNW. Hey, Rich, welcome to The Point Live.
6: Yeah, thank you, Pastor Mike.
1: Yeah, what's going on with you tonight?
6: I'm looking for prayer. About 12 days ago, I had a surgery involving my stomach and intestines, and I'm still in the hospital. It's been slow healing. So that's looking for prayer for get my muscles back and energy.
1: Yeah.
6: Those kind of things.
1: Absolutely. Which hospital are you in?
6: The VA hospital.
1: Okay. So downtown?
6: Yeah.
1: Okay.
6: Area.
1: Father, we bless Rich tonight. And we pray that you'd strengthen his stomach muscles, Lord, and that the surgery would prove to be successful and he would heal up even sooner than the doctors or nurses would see or think because of your hand on him right now. I pray that you'd encourage Rich. Use this time, Lord, to speak into his heart and his life. I pray that you'd give him a hunger for your word and to be a verbal testimony to those around him about how good you are. We just say thank you that we can praise you no matter what we're going through. And that you never give up on us. That you're going to see us through every one of these things.
6: Thank you, Jesus.
1: We bless your name, Lord. And just bless Rich again. Just encourage him. And we ask these things in Jesus' name. Amen. Amen. Well,
6: yeah, thank you very much, Pastor Mike.
1: You're welcome, Rich. Feel free to call us back and let us know, you know, how you're doing and give us an update, okay?
6: Okay. Yeah.
1: Okay. Bless you. Have a good night.
6: Good night. God bless.
1: Bye-bye. He's listening here on KGNW to our mother station, and so God is good all the time. He really is, no matter what we're going through. I just want to reemphasize, if you're just joining us on CHVN, I'm coming to Winnipeg, Manitoba for 4 days, Thursday, August 27th. It's coming Thursday through Sunday night. please consider joining us for one or all the meetings. We do need some help for some things. But that number, or that address is The Wave Church, 364 Furby Street, Winnipeg, Manitoba. And that's going to be Thursday, Friday, and Saturday night at 7 o'clock. There's off-street parking there. It's by the University of Winnipeg. And so there's also a little bit of parking next to the church, not much, but there's off-street parking. And then on Saturday during the day from 9 to 4, I'm teaching a seminar entitled Apostolic Entrepreneurship. We'll be talking about kingdom-minded businesses, starting new businesses, and taking your business to another level as an entrepreneur. And that'll be from 9 to 4. There's a charge for that, so we need you to pre-register because there's a lunch as well that we need to buy for you ahead of time. That number to call is 204-955-0157. So please consider coming to the Apostolic Entrepreneurship. There's a reduced cost for couples. And again, that number is 204-955-0157. And then Sunday, I'll be at the Transformation Community Church. And that's just up the street, not too far from Furby Street, I guess. It's 167 Lombard Avenue, Suite 500. 10 o'clock Sunday morning, I'll be there with Pastor Ryan Frey, Transformation Community Church. And then on Sunday night, I'm going to be at the Can-Add Inn on the 20th at 7 o'clock. Doors will open at 6:30. I'll do some teaching, and we're going to have some healing and deliverance as well, some worship. So please join us at the Can-Add Inn on Saturday night. This coming Saturday, a week from tonight. I'm sorry, Sunday night, 7 o'clock, in Winnipeg on the Pembina Highway. Some people say Pembina, but I know the people that live in Winnipeg, because I've been there enough times, the Pembina Highway. It's hard to say, but it's kind of like when I saw the names of your rivers. The Red River's easy. But Assiniboine, that was a tough one. So it's spelled a little different. And so anyway, those are the rivers you can walk on in the winter. You can walk on water in Winnipeg. I've been there, done that. So again, I'm really looking forward to coming and seeing everybody. I know it's been a couple years since I've been to Winnipeg. And so Thursday through Saturday, we're going to be at the Wave Church, and then we're going to get back to the, okay, Norma Jean's back on the line, it looks like. So it looks like she hung up for a minute, and then maybe Edwin's back today. I don't know if I prayed with Edwin. Looks like he hung up. And then there were some other issues here. Let's see here. I'm just looking. We're going to go back to Norma. Let's go to Norma Jean, who's in Winnipeg, listening on. I'm going to take the mouse from you here for a second there, George. There we go. It's so funny. We share mouses and we're remote. So, Norma Jean, welcome back to The Point Live. Appreciate you calling in tonight.
7: Thank you.
1: How can we pray for you tonight?
7: I'd like prayers for my family, for my sobriety.
1: Okay. Okay. So, before I pray, just want to ask you a simple question. If you were to pass on tonight, do you know where you're going?
7: I'm going to the Lord.
1: Okay, how do you know that?
7: Because I got baptized.
1: Okay.
7: And I gave my heart to the Lord.
1: Okay, that's the most important part. It's not because you got baptized. Remember, baptism is a symbol or a public confession of that you went to the Lord, of your faith. It's really important, yes, for people to understand that. So where's Jesus right now?
7: The Lord is in my feet, in my touch, in my thoughts, and in my mind. And Amen. Out of my lips.
1: Amen. Well, you know, what's happening is you're being transformed slowly. The Bible says when you come to Christ, you're a new creation, and the old life is gone, and the new life has come. So it's almost like, you know, a butterfly. You're going from a cocoon to actually becoming a butterfly to where you can fly now and not just be on the ground crawling like a caterpillar. Isn't that cool?
7: Yeah, that's awesome.
1: I mean, just think about that miracle. A green or yellow caterpillar makes a cocoon and he comes out as a butterfly. I mean, come on, you know? Isn't that amazing? Awesome. So,
7: I've been seeing a lot of monarch.
1: Have you?
7: Butterflies.
1: Awesome. Yeah, they're
7: and
1: beautiful.
7: Cabbage butterflies.
1: Okay. Yeah, there's people that study them. I like to study birds, and they come out of an egg, you know? I mean,
7: yeah.
1: I guess it's kind of similar. But
7: I love the crows.
1: The toads?
7: The crows.
1: Oh, crows, yeah. Uh-huh. And the ravens?
7: Yeah, they tell me which way to walk and which way.
1: Yeah, yeah. Crows are really smart.
7: Yes, they are.
1: So are ravens. Ravens are even bigger. They're the ones that got like a beard hanging down.
7: Ravens are the fattest ones.
1: Yep. Like a big beard hanging down. It's crazy. Well, I'm going to pray for you right now, okay?
7: Okay.
1: So Lord, we bless Norma Jean, and we pray that you take her to another level of understanding how much you love her. And that in the midst of this, this love, that you may be able to go to another level. Another level of faith, another level of freedom. And we just say thank you that you have the ability to help her become sober completely. That she would see your love as greater than anything else that would try to derail that love and take her away from it and lie to her that's going to be helpful or that she can numb any pain. And I pray that you would help her in the middle of the things she's been through and heal up her heart, Lord, of any pain she's carrying from the past. I thank you that you're greater than anything that any of us have ever been through and that you love us just as we are. And so just pour out your spirit on Norma Jean tonight. Take her to a new level of understanding how much you love her and your grace, the empowerment to rise up above her circumstances, and that she would see the new life even so clearly, not only that she's a butterfly now, but she'd be able to fly above all the fray, all the difficulty, and just leave it behind. Hallelujah. Thank you for Norma Jean. Yeah. In Jesus' name we pray. You're welcome, Norma Jean. I'm so glad you got through. I'd love to meet you. If you can come out to the meetings, we'd love to see you.
7: Yeah, I'm
1: bring
7: coming
1: some people.
7: To meet you.
1: Okay, great. We'll bring some people
7: I'll
1: with you, too.
7: I'll leave a little 5'2".
1: Okay. Well, very good. Well, bring some children or grandchildren or other friends, you know, family, whatever, whoever you want to pray for. Okay? Okay,
7: thank
1: have a good
7: you.
1: Night. You're welcome.
7: You
1: bless
7: too.
1: You.
7: Amen.
1: Okay, have a good night. Bye-bye. Hallelujah. She's listening on CHVN there in Winnipeg. Let's go to Robin, who's in Manassas, Virginia. We still have listeners out on the East Coast, awake, listening on WAVA. Yes. Hi, Robin. Welcome to The Point Live.
8: Hi, Pat. Awake, alive, and well, and loving to be a part of the family.
1: Amen.
8: I feel self. Sorry, there's a bit of an echo. I'll just keep talking.
1: Get a little closer to your phone. It's breaking up a little bit. Say that again.
8: Here, maybe I should take it to the speaker. Is that better?
1: Yeah, that's better. Go ahead.
8: Okay. So I was going to say, I'm sorry. I feel selfish calling it a second week in a row.
1: It's all good. You're at the end and no one else is waiting, so it's perfect.
8: Oh, amen. Thank you, Jesus.
1: Yep.
8: Because one of the things that was wonderful to listen to as you guys were praying praying together and for everybody. I came back from being a part of trying to help my sister move today. So that wasn't the first thing on the list, but I'll go ahead and touch on this because I had prayed for her last week, asked for prayer. But there's friction, animosity, and difficulty. She's an older sister, and it's kind of ironic. I came back tonight. We're trying to divide up the things that my mom left. And the book was open, the J.B. Phillips New Testament was open to Ephesians, the end of 4 and the beginning of 5, just two or three verses. And so I wanted to say this really quickly as a blessing, because I appreciate how much part of what we can all connect into when you pray, Pastor Mike, and your own relationship, you're honest about that with us, that it's amazing how healing it is just to pray together when we, it's like all these plants coming together in a big river or a big tree, that we can feel the love of God by the other people's expression of that. You know what I'm trying to say?
1: Yeah, yeah.
8: So I wanted to thank you for that. And I thought it was ironic. I would come back. My Bible was open to these verses. And it was part of the excerpt I took from it was in the chapter 5 when it says, live your lives in love. But I'll back it up because this is like trying to teach me. I got so upset at my sister because I'm just trying to help. And she wants to be critical and negative, and it's because she doesn't have a job now. She needs to find a new place to live. And that's a lot of what our relationship has been like. And I'm about 5.5 years younger than her. So this was the verse.
1: Okay.
8: Ephesians 4:31 starts, let there be no more bitter resentment or anger, no more shouting or slander.
1: Uh-huh.
8: Not that there was any shouting or slander with us, but. And let there be no bad feeling of any kind among you.
1: Yeah.
8: Be kind to each other. Be compassionate. Be as ready to forgive others as God, for Christ's sake, has forgiven you. So then you should try to become like God, for you are his children and he loves you. Live your lives in love, the same sort of love which Christ gave us, and which he perfectly expressed when he gave himself up for us as an offering and a sacrifice well-pleasing to God. So as I need to hear that in my heart and hold on to Jesus' power, the strength is in his joy and the love to love my sister and anyone That's around right. me in difficult times, I wanted to repeat the prayer for her to find a place.
1: Yeah.
8: And another friend who's looking, they're still in the same pay range, right? Just her name is Deb, but she needs a flat place. She works at a car dealership full time. She's like the Energizer Bunny's sister. But she can only pay around $700 to $800 a month.
1: Okay,
8: and
1: so
8: then the third
1: affordable
8: thing
1: place.
8: Mm-hmm. was a housemate who I forgot last week. She's on dialysis 3 times a week, and she works overnight at Walmart. She's about in her 50s, and just to pray for a new kidney for her, because I was going to sign up to see if I was a match, but it was a kidney for her. Thanks so much.
1: Yeah, I'm just going to give you this word real quick before we wrap up, before I pray. Martha, Martha, Mary has chosen the one thing that is better. I just kept hearing that when you were talking about your sister. And so it's really important, you know, that it's like, you know, Martha was in the kitchen serving and doing all this other stuff. And Jesus was trying to remind her that, hey, sit at my feet, rest. Let me take care of this. So, Father, we just bless all that's going on here with Robin and her sister. We pray for the right place, the right roommates, the right money involved. And this, any animosity would be going by the wayside. We pray for this gal with the kidney issues that you just heal her kidneys in Jesus' name. restore her. All oppression, go in Jesus' name. Rejection in her life, go in Jesus' name. And replace it with your perfect love for her. And just do a miracle. Give her a job during the day, too, Lord, where she can enjoy even provision, greater monies than she's making now. And then continue to give Robin just wisdom on worshiping you in spirit and in truth. And putting you first in every circumstance, every area, and that she would take up the opportunities that you're going to give her to continue to witness to even strangers as she runs across them. And we ask these things now in Jesus' name. Amen and amen. Hallelujah.
8: Amen.
1: Well, you amen. Bless you, Robin. We gotta sign off. You have a good rest of the weekend. Thanks for listening on WAVA there. Okay?
8: Yes,
1: take
8: I continue
1: care.
8: To pray, and even for Barbara's in D.C. from last week. So thank you, Pastor
1: Amen.
8: Mike. I'll be praying for
1: You're welcome.
8: Your activities next weekend. God bless you.
1: God bless you, too. Thank you. Bye-bye. We're going to see everyone in Winnipeg coming up here August 27th through the 30th. Please go to the Wave Church, 7 o'clock, and then we're going to be there in Thursday, Friday, Saturday night. Good night, everyone. Have a good night.
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16: Pick your Bibles with me this morning. I'll be speaking on biblical keys to a blessed and happy home. Biblical keys. How many of you want to know the keys to a blessed and happy home? Only three people. How many of you want to know the keys? As you lift your hands up, may God release the keys to you. counsel, especially this month, we've been talking about love, love, love. It's okay to understand that also love is very needed in a family, not just among couples and, you know, two people. The whole family needs love. Tell everybody, I need love. Amen. Ephesians chapter 5. Ephesians chapter 5. If you don't mind, you stand for the reading of God's word. Ephesians chapter 5. I read from verse 1 and 2, and I'll skip to 21 to 33. At some point, I'll make you sit down. Please stand. Please stand. Don't worry. You've done well. Thank you, Holy Spirit of God. Be ye therefore followers of God as dear children, and walk in love. Somebody say, walk in love. As Christ also had loved us and has given himself for us. Everybody pay attention to this. He gave himself as an offering and as what? A sacrifice. That's deep stuff. I don't have time to exegete that. He not only gave himself as an offering, but he took it further, even to the things we don't deserve, as a sacrifice. To God, the love he showed is not just to us, but to what? To God, as a sweet smelling servant. Go to verse 21 or verse 15. Let's go to 15. See then that you walk circumspectly. Did you see that? That word circumspect or circumspectly means to carefully consider circumstances around us and the possible consequences of our action. Being cautious, being wise, and being morally sound. God wants us to be circumspect. Tell you about God wants you to be circumspect. Walk not as fools, but as wise, redeeming the time, because the days are what? Are evil. We're in evil days, Bethel. Wherefore, be not unwise, but understanding what the will of God is. Verse 18. Be not drunk with wine. Did you see that? Be not what? Wherein is excess. But be filled with the Spirit. Speaking to yourselves in what? In Psalms. We don't have time. I would have given you time to speak to yourself in Psalms. Speaking to yourself in Psalms, in hymns. Thank you, Brother Trevor, this morning. And spiritual songs. Come on, come on. You guys are in spirit. Singing and making melody in your hearts to what? To the Lord. Verse 20. Giving thanks always for all things unto God and the Father in the name of our Lord Jesus Christ. Verse 21. Submitting. Everybody look at this. What did it say? Submitting. This word is a word that many people don't like. If your family would enjoy peace and happiness, this word must be a part of your modus operandi. It must be part of the workings, the culture in your home. Submitting. Husband submitting to wife. Wife submitting to husband. Children submitting to parents. Everybody in the family submitting to the will of God. Not saying, I'm telling you, one of the things that can cause the greatest shipwreck in a family is when people make up their mind to do evil and carry it out. And nobody can change your mind. Don't be that believer. You never be somebody that nobody can change your mind. What if you are going the wrong direction 90 miles an hour? Speed is not the same as direction. You can be wrong. Did you hear me? Yes. What did I say? You are not Alpha and Omega. You are not the beginning and the end. You can't be wrong. Peter, if Peter refused to listen to what God had told him, we today will not be saved. Because as far as they thought salvation was for the Jews. And God told Peter, kill and eat in the dream. Peter said, I can't do this. It's against the culture. God said, don't call unclean what I've called clean. When God is trying to change your mind, are you going to be stubborn to carry your will out? You do that, your family will enter shipwreck. Is somebody hearing me this morning? If God is giving you an instruction, God sent somebody to you. You woke up early in the morning, the person, you didn't see the person before. You've never seen the person before. They appear and they told you. God told them to tell you this. And with your full chest and mind, you disobey. I heard a story of a young girl that woke up in her family. It was a Muslim family. But she woke up in a dream. And in that dream, her father is a pilot and saw that there was a plane crash. And cried out of the dream and said, Daddy, I had a dream. Don't fly today. Young girl. The father listened to that dream. Every person that flew in that plane that he was that flown perished. When God is trying to speak to you, when God is trying to help you, and he brings an instruction to you, will you be patient to consider? Or are you going to allow your PhD to block your mind and your brain from understanding sound counsel? He that is upon reproof and the same hardeneth his heart, the same will suddenly be destroyed without remedy. Everybody's telling you, calm down. You say, no! Calm down for what? Calm down. What did I say? Look at your neighbor, tell your neighbor, calm down. Submitting yourself what? One to what? It doesn't matter who is senior or who is junior. Submit yourself one to another. The moment God sunk this truth into my brain, you know, as a man, I grew up as an African man, now I'm an American man. We're always right. Don't you know I'm the head? So who is the day? I feel you're always right. And God told me, if your wife give you counsel, don't you think that there's wisdom in that counsel? I said, no! I'm the man. I'm always right. So God explained it this way to me. Have you ever seen a woman that wants to be a widow? Clap if you want to clap. Your clap is... Are you understand what I mean? So when a wife is telling a husband, it's because she wants the husband to be alive. Nobody wants to cry. So sometimes just consider that advice. If you say change that time, change the time. Before somebody look at the man like, nobody could advise you in your whole house that you don't wear purple tie with red shirts. Tell your neighbor, learn to submit. No, I'm serious. Tell your neighbor, learn to submit. Look at verse 22. Wives, now. This is who the scripture targets the most. Wives, submit yourselves. Verse 22. Submit yourselves unto your own husbands as who? Don't focus on them. Sometimes husbands could be stubborn. But when you submit to them, you are not submitting to them because of them. Submit to them because of who? Of the Lord. Verse 23, for the husband is the head of who? of the wife. Even as, look at it. It wasn't just a statement to identify her. They used it as a way or a descriptive term, or is this metaphor now, simile, whichever one you understand. Even as Christ is the head of what? And he is the savior of who? Of the body. Look at what, how God used that description so that we understand. Go to the next verse. Therefore, as the church is subject unto Christ, everybody look at this now, so let the wives be to their own husbands in what? In everything. If a marriage will make it 75%, depends on the wife being willing to submit. Did you hear what I said? Somebody said this mathematics is not fair. It's not fair, but it's just. Your willingness to submit, you cannot have two drivers at the same time. Are you hearing what I'm saying? I didn't form it. Am I the one that formed it? Please, where did you read it? See the Bible. So wives, I'm not trying to play some male chauvinistic something. That's not the point. It's scripture here. If a woman learns to submit to her husband, you will control that man. The woman is just submitting. Ask a man, ask the real man in the house, who is the real head of the house? If a woman says, ask any man, your wife is quiet and they didn't say anything. You say, honey, how are you doing? Even the man will not be at peace. So look at what God told the husbands. Love your what? Someone says submit. Look at the role of the man. Love your wife, even as what? Christ loved the church. And look at the next point. And what? So God even told the man, you are the head. But if anybody is to die, you will die. Please tell me which one is harder, submitting or dying. Do you get the point? Gave himself for it, that he might sanctify and cleanse it with the washing of the water. By what? By the word. Verse 27, that he might present it to himself a glorious church. So you can see that what we see about husband and wives is not about really marriage on earth. It's the symbolism of what Christ and the church represents. Without spot or wrinkle or any such thing, but that it should be holy and without blemish. Verse 28, so ought men to love their wives as what? Their own bodies. He that loveth his wife loveth himself. So if you don't love your wife, you don't love yourself. For no man ever hated his own flesh. But what do? They nourish it and cherish it, even as the Lord, the church. Verse 30, for we are members of his body and of his flesh and of his bones. Verse 31, for this cause shall a man leave his father and what? And mother be joined unto his wife, and they too shall become what? So as far as God is concerned, God does not look at me and Chidi as two people. When God sees Chidi, God has seen me. When God sees me, God has seen cheating. Do you get it? Somebody say amen. Verse 32, this is a great mystery, and I speak concerning Christ and the church. Nevertheless, let every one of you

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4: So even in a family, children have a responsibility. Children, obey your parents in the Lord. As long as they are your parents, it doesn't even matter whether they are adult children or young children. God expects children to obey their parents in what? In the Lord. For this is right. Look at verse 2. Honor. Everybody use the word honor. Say it loud. Honor your father and mother, which is the first commandment with what? With a promise. Honor your father and mother. Honor your father and mother. Any believer that does not honor their parents is disobeying God. And these parents include father-in-law and mother-in-law. Honor. Honor. Now, they may be wrong in certain ways of doing things, but that is not a license to dishonor. Is somebody hearing me? You still have to give them the honor. Honor your father and mother, which is the first commandment with a promise. Go to the next verse. So, look at the reason. So, some of the prayers we pray are not necessary if we just obey this commandment. So that it may go well with you. How many of you want it to go well with you? If your hands are not raised up, how many of you want it to go well with you? As you lift your hands and shout amen, it will go well with you. So that you may enjoy long life. Where? On earth. So one of the tickets, one of the license for long life is honoring fathers and mother. Verse 4. This part, nobody reads it, but I will read it. Parents, you have a role as well. Fathers, do not exasperate your children. It means don't nag them. Don't trouble them to the point that they want to run out of home. Don't exasperate them. All right? Don't shout and yell and trouble them to the point that they have no peace. It's an instruction from God. Don't exasperate your children. Instead, look at your responsibility. Bring them up in the training and what? Instruction of the Lord. So, one of the ways not to exasperate them, it's not to impose your will, but to teach them what the word of God has said. May God bless this word in our hearts in Jesus' name. We live in a world today where the family unit is under serious attack by the enemy. There's disunity between husband and wives, father against mother, mothers against fathers. Children in conflict with parents. One parent partnering with children against the other parent. Brothers and sisters not in agreement. All sorts of disunity in the family. The reason why the devil does that is because the only way to stop a group of people from going forward is to introduce disunity. Show me a family that is not going forward. I show you a family where there's no unity. You've heard this terminology, united we stand, divided we do.

0: what? We fall. So any family where people are trying to impose their will, I'm going to do what I want to do. You do what you want to do. Go look at that family. They don't go far. Rather than helping each other, they destroy each other. So sometimes what the devil does in making us not to advance, not to enjoy our lives and each other, is he will bring disunity and confusion into the family where we don't speak the same language. In Genesis chapter 11, they made up their mind, group of people on earth, that they're going to build a tower that's going to go all the way to heaven. And in fact, when God saw that, God saw this, the people is one, and whatever they are proposing they had to do, nobody can stop them, even God. So God said, you know what, we're going to confuse their language. Immediately they spoke different languages and there was disunity. The work stopped. So let me tell you, every family advancement, every family joy, every family peace is disrupted once disunity sets in. So it is in your interest, it behooves you and I, to make sure that whatever we foster unity, even when it is against your own will, to allow peace reign. Is somebody hearing me? Okay, let's say, for example, you want to eat salad, and the other person say, no, we're not eating salad, we're eating fufu. Instead of salad and fufu to cause conflict, you know what you do? Defer. Calm down. Or you can say, we eat little salad and we eat little fufu. If the other person insists, no, we must eat salad, praise God. Eat the salad and think of fufu. Is somebody hearing what I'm saying? Did you hear what I'm saying? The stress that disunity will bring in your family is not worth the argument. Life is not all about winning. You know, some of us want to win. You want to win every argument. You want to win every conflict. Child of God, if you lead...
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9: When George Washington accepted command of the Continental Army, Americans were fighting a king and determined not to replace one form of unchecked power with another. Washington understood the difference between authority and ownership. In 1775, he declared, "When we assume the soldier, we do not lay aside the citizen." Even as commander of America's army, Washington remembered that he remained one of the people, and that the power entrusted to him was never his to keep. 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Washington's example gave the young nation something more than victory. It gave America a standard for leadership. Those who hold power must remain accountable to the people they serve. Because in a free nation, leadership is not ownership. It is a duty and a trust.
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0: You know, even in gangs, most gangs, they have a policy, if you will. Leave the families out of it. This is personal. This is us. But when someone is even below that, they will take and they'll go after family members and kill the ones they love to hit them even harder, below the belt, if you will. Satan does that. The reason Satan even cares about you at all is because God loves you. And he knows the way to do whatever damage he can to God is to hurt him by taking away from him those that he loves.
1: In a gang scenario, when a rival gang aims to get you, they often target your family members, seeking to inflict pain on those closest to you. Satan does the same. He knows that the most profound way to wound God's heart is to target mankind. So if you've ever been curious about why Satan seems to throw challenges your way, that's the scoop. Today, Pastor Troy is here to remind you to keep your faith strong and trust in God, even when it feels like the enemy is out to get you. Now, here's Pastor Troy in the book of Ephesians chapter 6 as he begins his message, The Invisible War.
0: We have a lot to talk about today. Actually, we're in Revelation. We have a lot to talk about all the time. We wouldn't have to open our Bibles. We can look around. We can see the Bible kind of being played out today. But so that we can understand where this stuff comes from or where this is all going, we open up our scriptures. And today we talk about the invisible war. We're in Revelation chapter 12, verses 1 through 6. I know that we know, or we've heard, that we're all in a spiritual battle. Ephesians chapter 6, verse 12 reminds us, "For we do not wrestle against flesh and blood, but against principalities, against powers, against the rulers of the darkness of this age, against spiritual hosts of wickedness in the heavenly places." It's a war in which the world has been taken hostage. They don't realize it, but they have. In 2 Corinthians chapter 4, verses 3 through 4, we read this, "But even if our gospel is veiled," that is the good news, what's really going on here, "it is veiled to those who are perishing, those whose minds the God of this age has blinded, who do not believe, lest the light of the gospel of the glory of Christ, who is the image of God, should shine on them." So I don't know if you knew much about this war that's going on up until this point, but today you are going to be very well versed in this war. Today, and we're going to look at the invisible war. Focus on zooming out and looking at the invisible war. And we'll zoom in just a little bit next and look at the invisible enemy. You know, what's he up to? What's he about? So we're going to see over this time the devil's strategies, who's involved, and what it means for us. When you get into a battle, it's important to know who your enemy is and what that enemy is like. What are their strategies? You don't just say, "Give me a gun and a shield and I'm going to run into battle." That's good. That's zealous. But you'll step two steps out, step on a landmine because you didn't know that was part of a strategy, and it'd be over. So you got to know his strategies. You got to understand what he is up to, what he is doing. So you have to learn about him. Erwin Rommel was a brilliant war mind in Nazi Germany. One of those military minds that just was hard to stop in battle. And he wrote a book, because he was so brilliant, about battle strategy. It was called Infantry Attacks. So, we have a general of our own. He was General Patton. He read his book. And so when he was confronted in a battle, I think it was in North Africa, with Rommel, this general that just couldn't seem to be stopped, he began to destroy him and win the battle. He had read his book. And he understood a little bit about his strategies. And it's been said that he said under his breath or in a way that some around him could hear, "I read your book, Rommel. I read your book. Yeah, I know what's going on here. I see it." Well, guys, our enemy hasn't written a book, but our God has. And he's shown us the strategies of the enemy. In fact, he says, we're not unaware of his devices because we're given this insight through the Word of God. So if you read this book, you'll be more aware of his tactics. It puts you in a much better position to overcome and to be prepared to defend against him. But if you don't read this book, you're a sitting duck. There's not a whole lot you can do because his strategies are far beyond your level of understanding. He lives in an invisible realm you can't even comprehend. We know it exists. We created our own invisible realm. Sound waves and videos and pictures and all of that. We're sending signals out now wirelessly so that if you had a receiver right now, you could get a picture. You get a whole story, a song, whatever it is. So that invisible realm, we've created one, but God has one. There is one that exists right now, and there is a war going on in that realm. So we're going to take a look at this long time battle that David or Donald Gray Barnhouse called the Invisible War. The first we're going to look at is the woman. The woman. So verse 1 says, "Now a great sign appeared in heaven, a woman clothed with the sun, with the moon under her feet, and on her head a garland of 12 stars. Then, being with child, she cried out in labor and in pain to give birth." Now I want you to notice that as people get a little freaked out with Revelation, it says there's a great sign that appeared. Now, this is not a literal woman, but it's a sign. So this isn't a woman with a hair, a dress, and you know, stars and stuff. It's symbolic. So we want to find out what does it symbolize? Who does this represent? Now, let me just say, whenever we interpret the Bible, your standard for interpreting the Bible is always to take it literally. Unless the Bible says there was a sign or there's an obvious allusion to something. Other than that, it's not up for interpretation. If everything is just an allusion, then we can all just make it mean whatever we want it to mean. But God has an intention and a purpose and means something when this is written, when this is put together, and He uses the people and their personalities to put this stuff together. And even in those who worked so hard to finally come together with the Scriptures, God is in control of all of that. And so whenever we interpret the Bible, even Revelation, we should interpret it literally. What is He trying to say? Unless it says it's a sign. So who does the woman represent then? It's a sign. There have been different interpretations of who this woman represents. But the key to Bible interpretation is always the Bible. You guys have heard of acronyms, right? Or when they use an initial for something. Some, they talk in all their initials. You're like, what are you talking about? So when they write things out in paragraphs or write it out to the public, they'll give the full name and then the acronym. And then later on, they'll just maybe use the acronym because it's a lot shorter, less wordy, less words. But they explain first, and then they let you know, and then you go. Well, God does the same thing for us. We don't have to interpret the signs. Whenever there's never been something we could understand it by, He explains it. But very often, the sign is something we should already know about and go, oh, this makes sense. So, all the signs written about in Revelation are easier to understand when you know your Old Testament. I know one of the strategies of the enemy seems to be to make us a New Testament only church. Then all we do is study the New Testament and fellowship and friends and love. And so much of the Bible, especially something like Revelation, is beyond our comprehension. We need to know the whole Bible. It's there for a reason, and that's what we're going to unpack today. What this segment teaches us about the entire Bible. So, when you know the Old Testament, you're more aware of what some of the symbols mean. A student of the Old Testament who heard this would immediately think back to Genesis 37 when Joseph had a dream around his brothers, his father and mother. And he said, I had a dream. And they were always, you know, Joseph, the coat of many colors, dad's favorite. God had a plan for this young man. And so he would share his dream. Sometimes in this one particular dream, he said, I had a dream, the sun and the moon and the 11 stars all bowed down to my star. You know, it's just one of those other things. The other brothers are going, oh, this guy is like arrogant. And the interpretation for us was given by Jacob, his dad. His dad said, shall your mother and I and your brothers indeed bow down before you? So this dream of the sun, the moon, the 12 stars, the sun being the father, the moon, his mom, the 12 stars, his brothers and sisters, and himself. It speaks of the nation of Israel because Jacob, whose family that was, Jacob's name was changed to Israel. And all of his sons became the tribes of Israel. So this woman represents the nation of Israel. All over the Bible, Israel is called a woman, referred to as the wife of God, often the unfaithful wife of God. God says, I'm going to divorce you because of your unfaithfulness. And so here's this woman, Israel, and she's in pain to give birth, desperate to give birth to this child who we'll talk about later on. But for now, we want to look at this woman and that she is the nation of Israel, chosen and loved by God for a purpose, which is to bring forth this child. Second, let's talk about the dragon. Verse 3 says, and another sign appeared. Another sign in heaven. Behold, a great fiery red dragon having 7 heads and 10 horns and 7 diadems on his heads. His tail drew a third of the stars of heaven and threw them to the earth. And the dragon stood before the woman who was ready to give birth to devour her child as soon as it was born.
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0: Again, we see a sign, another sign appeared. So this isn't a literal dragon that's roaming around in a dragon kind of way on planet Earth. It represents something that is actually going on in the world. And can you guess who the dragon is? Satan. You don't even have to guess, actually. Verse 9 tells us directly. Verse 9 says, so the great dragon was cast out, that serpent of old called the devil and Satan, who deceives the world. It's like he didn't want us to be unclear about who this was. He's called the devil. Yes, he's the one. He's the dragon. He's that one, the serpent of old. And it says that his tail drew a third of the stars of heaven. It speaks of Satan's fall from heaven and how he was able to take a third of not the stars out there, but the angels in heaven with him. They began to side with him. They fell to the earth. And you know, we talk about demons. That's what demons are. Satan, the demons, they're the fallen angels. And by the way, those angels were majestic and beautiful. They're not running around with horns on their head looking evil. They were beautiful. They were awesome. But they were evil. Evil isn't always packaged in something ugly and ferocious looking. Evil can be packaged in, well, what God says, an angel of light. Yeah, you can see what you thought was an angel of light giving you this information. Told me that I'm supposed to, like, well, you don't even believe in God. You're supposed to what? An angel of God? There's a lot of deception that goes on when hearts are open to that deception. And so Satan drew a third, one third. That's why we're all worried about the angels, man. A third of the angels, that's a lot of angels. But listen, if you know math, you know that if one third fell, two thirds did not fall. They're also in that realm. Two thirds and one third. Two thirds is twice as much as one third. Two times as much. Which means for every demon you might be worrying about, there's two good angels to take care of that one. So you don't have to worry about battling the demons. Just don't open yourself up to them. Don't invite them in. And then you have nothing to worry about there. So, It speaks of his fall, how he drew, encouraged, manipulated, whatever he did, a third of the angels to fall with him. They were thrown to the earth. That's how we got involved. He said, I don't want to be involved. Too late. There's nothing you can do about it. We're already involved. You know why? Because you became a target of the enemy. He hates you. Many ask, why would God create such an evil being? But see, God didn't create an evil being. He created a beautiful being. But he gave that being something very important. Something that he has, and he is sovereign over, but he has, and he wanted his creation to be able to have, and that is free will. So he fell, and we have been given free will also, and we have, of our own choice, bitten into the apple and bought the lie. Ezekiel says of Satan, your heart was lifted up because of your beauty. You corrupted your wisdom for the sake of your splendor. He had great wisdom, but he had such a selfish ambition, his wisdom didn't really buy him a lot. And now he uses it in an evil, manipulative kind of way. Kind of like mankind. God's given us gifts to do things for his glory, but we take it and we use it for our own benefit, for ourselves, our selfish ambitions. But he, Satan, was cast to the ground. Isaiah 14 said, God said, for you said in your heart, I will ascend into heaven. I will exalt my throne above the stars of God. I will ascend above the heights of the clouds. I will be like the Most High. That's what Satan said in his heart. But God cast him down. You see, this magnificent spiritual being was not content to worship and to serve God. He wanted to be the center. He wanted to be worshipped. He wanted the things to revolve around him. He wanted to be the center of attention. And being very deceptive, he caused the fall of one third of the angels who were with God to fall with him. And then he went for God's most prized possession when he was down here, vindictive. And in the garden, he caused the fall of mankind with the same lie. Now, you don't need God. You don't need what he says. You don't need to go to him for right and wrong. You can be like God. Directing yourself, setting your own course, deciding right and wrong for yourself. Satan's vindictive, and he's not on your side. You know, even in gangs, most gangs, they have a policy, if you will. Leave the families out of it. This is personal. This is us. But when someone is even below that, they will take and they'll go after family members and kill the ones they love. To hit him even harder, below the belt, if you will. Satan does that. The reason Satan even cares about you at all is because God loves you. And he knows the way to do whatever damage he can to God is to hurt him. By taking away from him those that he loves. Satan is still deceiving today. Sin and selfishness and selfish pursuits, they promise fulfillment. They promise the life we want. But they lead to distance from God. They lead us to be distant from God and from an untimely death, or ultimately death and separation from Him. We don't realize that it puts this distance from God. But all of our sin, when someone says to you, hey, would you like to repent and come and receive Christ? The first thing we think of is all the sin we don't want to let go of. It separates you from Him. He might want something different for me than I want for myself. I don't know if I'm ready. Sin. Self-centeredness. I want my throne. Think of a criminal. Think of what they have to deal with. They've gotten by with some crime, maybe some murder. They sit, they go to a church. I got to get my life right. And they're faced with an altar call. You need to surrender. You need to repent. You need to turn your life to Christ. And so they go, man, if I repent and I confess some things, I may be going to prison. I don't want to go to prison. Their sin has now given them a reason to be separated and to resist and to deny God. But if you really believe how the end of this all goes, prison If God's plan is to, as you repent, take you that direction, whatever it takes, it won't matter to you because whatever that is better than hell. Whatever that is, to follow God, to give up my plan, oh, this boy I want, oh, this girl I want, to give up all of that and let go for the sake of following Christ and having the hope of heaven in my life is more important. Some of you will get that. Some of you are beginning to understand that. Some of you aren't. You're interested in religious things, but you have no interest in laying things down and following an invisible God. And so my hope in a message like this is to help you understand why we should put our trust in this book. Because it's true. So Peter said in 1 Peter 5:8, be sober. It doesn't mean, don't drink, although that is what the Bible helps us understand. Being sober means don't be cloudy of mind, deluded of mind. You need to see clearly. You need to think clearly. So be sober. Be vigilant. That means proactive, not passive. Because your adversary, the devil, walks about like a roaring lion, seeking whom he may devour. Sin is tempting. Sin is something that we would actually enjoy or we would think benefits us, pleases us, is fun for us. The Bible says sin is pleasurable, but for a season, only for a season. And oh boy, the thing about sin is it doesn't really latch onto you until you taste it. Just the idea of it can be tempting. But once you taste sin, it will consume you. Ask a drug addict. You know, they'll give drugs free just to get people addicted. Because they know that if they can get you addicted, no price too high, depending on the drug. And so, yeah, there's entry, there's gateway level drugs that are out there. Pass them down. They know what they're doing. I'll just give you a sample. They're not being a friend to you. They're not giving you something that's helpful. They're hooking you. We need to be aware of their devices. And that's what the enemy does. He makes you feel like this relationship and, oh, if we just go a little further, just a little, I just want to experience this. Guess what? Once you taste certain things, it is hard to go back. It is very hard. Ask the young woman who vowed purity to God and then, because the guy kept pressing in, gave herself to him. You know what happens to many of them? They go, well, I've already broken my vow. I might as well. And they just go downhill. And it's like they've lost everything. That's what the enemy wants to do. That's a strategy. I know sin is very alluring, but you've got to understand there is a dragon, often disguised as an angel of light, and he wants to destroy you and anything in you that would bring someone to Christ or toward purity. The less pure you are, the harder it is to hear Him. The more pure you are in heart and mind, the easier it is to hear Him. He wants that signal scrambled so you can't hear very clear.
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5: When George Washington accepted command of the Continental Army, Americans were fighting a king and determined not to replace one form of unchecked power with another. Washington understood the difference between authority and ownership. In 1775, he declared, "When we assume the soldier, we do not lay aside the citizen." Even as commander of America's army, Washington remembered that he remained one of the people and that the power entrusted to him was never his to keep. He did not fight to rule America. He fought so Americans could govern themselves. Washington's example gave the young nation something more than victory. It gave America a standard for leadership. Those who hold power must remain accountable to the people they serve, because in a free nation, leadership is not ownership. It is a duty and a trust.
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11: 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Easy, free, educational, maybe entertaining. I don't know. But, I tell a few stories. I tell what was going on. What's going on, the real truth about the car business. Hey, the lies, the being prepared, getting prepared, understanding. I mean, when's the last time after 5 years of owning a vehicle you loved it and it was paid for? Nah, not with 7-8 year notes and we're going to 10. Man, I'm going to tell you, what's important on your purchase? Is it the price? Is it the interest rate? Is it your trade-in? There's so many different parts that fit together in purchasing your ride. So you got to be prepared mentally, physically, spiritually for a battle, for your battle. I love Proverbs 1:5 because I live by it. I love it. Hey, let the wise listen and add to their learning. I listen to you. You know what the best part about this radio show? I get to meet some really neat people. I bought two vehicles off a gentleman that was served our country, was shot down, disabled, but you wouldn't know it. Hey, he wants to stand on his own. He wants to do it on his own, and he has done a great job. Really enjoyed my time with him. Really enjoyed. Learned a lot. Bought two vehicles that have been sitting for a long time. Two unique vehicles that his wife, they were really his wife's cars, and she passed away. But, you know, I get to meet so many people with interesting lives. You know, you think you got it tough. You really do. But here's a man served his country while he got injured. I mean, so I talk to people that have struggled through life and still got a great attitude. This man had a great attitude, positive attitude, loved the Lord, and strong in the Lord. So, I mean, you know, what are you crying about? What are you unhappy about? What do you got to go through this world about? And then we let car dealers take advantage of us. You know, I mean, I work hard, and I answer a lot of phone calls with people who need help. Probably 95% of my telephone calls are helping, giving options, listening to people, trying to direct them, trying to guide them to do the right thing. Because let me tell you something, you're walking into the lion's den when you walk into a dealership. And, you know, they're going to tell you how they love you. They're going to tell you how you got the best deal in the world. Right now, there's a lot of enticement on radio, on TV commercials. Unbelievable. Big rebates, this, that, and the other. But let me tell you something. What man makes breaks. There's only two kinds of cars, a Ford and can't afford. And man, them can't afford are miserable. So, you know, what's going on? And even the insurance people, they've gone up. You know, prices are up. And it's due to the Democrat number, and my belief is the Democrat Party, what we went through with Biden, what the other presidents didn't do. We should have taken care of Iran 40 years ago because they started beating us up 47 years ago. So prices are up. Lawyers' prices are up. That's causing insurance to go up. Overhead's up. Everything's up. Fixing cars are up. That's why I sell the best warranty I've seen in 40 years. Because let me tell you something, labor's $250. Some places $300 if you got an exotic car or one of them prestige cars, you know. One of them cars that keeping up with the Joneses. You know, I teach a class at churches and around. Learn to buy and sell cars is pride, greed, and keeping up with the Joneses. Hey, the Joneses used to try to keep up with me, but I don't care anymore. I drive a 2010 Lexus and a 2006 Lincoln Town Car. I want good transportation I can depend on. And that's all that matters. I don't have to look good. You know, I don't have to match my desires, my image. And so many people do. I mean, think about what we spend on trying to impress somebody, trying to be better than my brother-in-law or my, you know, the person that I work with every day. So, I mean, you know, you get involved in so much trying to help. Right now, I'm getting a lot of grandparents trying to help their grandchildren. If you're going to help your grandchild, don't co-sign, just pay for it. Or be ready to make the payments. It's not worth the bad relationship it causes. It's not worth the stress. So if you're going to co-sign or if you're going to help a grandchild, get the pocketbook ready, old Back Pocket National, because let me tell you something, it's going to cost you something. It really is. If you can afford it, take my advice and do whatever your little heart desires. You know, but too many times we're walking into a dealership, like Proverbs 3:29 says, do not plot harm against your neighbor. Who's your neighbor? Everybody's your neighbor. Hey, there's only one world. We all live in it together. Do not plot harm against your neighbor who lives trustfully. They trust you. They wouldn't. Hey, the old car dealer saying, hey, we got to take advantage of our friends and relatives because our enemies don't come around. If you don't like somebody, you don't trust anybody, you're not going to buy a car from them. You gotta know who you're dealing with. Make sure you know who you're dealing with. Do a little research. You know, I was on a radio station the other day live with some people, and I told them, I said, you know, it's a fact. We got to be prepared. More people spend time researching a TV than their vehicle. And their TV's not much money, and you're going to keep it for a long, long time. You know, so, but we don't research what a car is going to cost us. A good deal starts with a good car. Pick the right car. Hey, do some research on it. You know, a lot of people jump into electric cars. I don't know what we're going to do with the batteries. And I know how to fix electric cars. And I don't know why we don't do it. I've been saying this for 15 years. Let's put alternator on the wheel or two. Let it charge up an inverter and let the inverter charge the battery. So we don't have to sit at Bucky's or HEB for an hour, hour and a half getting charged up. Oh, they're promising they're going to get it quicker, but we haven't really seen it yet. Hey, Bucky's and HEB loves it. Man, I went by Bucky's the other day and they had a bunch of them on the charger. Unbelievable. Right there in New Brunswick. So, you know, we could do it that way. Why don't we do it that way? I mean, you know, I've heard engineers come up with all kinds of goofy deals. You know what? I believe engineers can fix a lot of things, but they can't fix traffic as I-35. Yeah, I've been down that road. Man, I'm going to tell you, it looks like a train wreck some days. So anyway, so we're going to get, hey, we're going to get electric cars jammed down our throat. You know, and we don't have enough electricity to keep people cool and hot. You know, and so, and we're worried about more about saving gasoline. So, you know, we've got NIO coming. We got KYD coming. We got all these electric cars. You know, they, Ford, Chevy, Dodge, all of them. Nobody slowed down about building and designing electric cars. So they're coming. So we're walking into a dealership and don't have a plan. We're not prepared. Mentally, physically, spiritually, for a battle for your money. You got a target on your front or back, and you got a dollar sign between your ears. I don't know. So, I mean, it's all about money. Hey, they're buying dealerships for $100 to $250 million. And there's some dealerships out there right now probably worth $400 million. And so, you know, where do they make that money? Guess what? As soon as you walk in that door, they got a smile on their face. Hey, and when they get through with the deal, they'll dance to the bank. Everybody. And it takes a lot of money to open up these dealerships. It takes a lot of money to build a new dealership. And they're doing it every day. And they're buying. The Canadians have come in. Warren Buffett owns over 100, wants to buy 200 more. Penske owns 100, and he wants 200 more. They're cash cows. So you got to be prepared. There's 26 different ways they make money in the F&I department. And here's a little secret. There's a lot of dealerships that the F&I person, one person, his salary a month is $40,000. I've got a good friend of mine that used to run a dealership. He told me, he said, my son makes $40,000 a month. And he's at a Chevrolet dealership. Big one, of course. But, I mean, you know, if they make $40,000, they usually make 15 or 20%. So the dealership makes $200,000. So are you ready for that? You know, and I keep telling you, the average cost now, the average price that when you walk in there, let's say you want to spend $500 a month. You walk out spending $725, $225 more. Are you prepared for that? So, I tell everybody, don't buy an extended warranty on with a new car. You've got a warranty. Even though I think these dealerships know that they don't want to go to 100,000 miles anymore, why don't they, give an extended warranty. The people that give the extended warranty for 100,000 miles, they're the people that know their car's not going to last. They got to find a way of selling it. And so they gamble on you taking care of it, you driving right, where, you know, they'll clear the 100,000. And then they look for a reason. Oh, you didn't change the oil enough. You didn't bring it in here enough. You didn't do this. You didn't do that. Not to pay when you got a problem. And when you got a lifetime warranty, talked to a gentleman several times that the motor went out on his and lifetime warranty. They put a used motor in, and it lasted about 20,000 miles. Sometimes these used the motors that have the most problems, you get out of a junkyard, they're wrecked, but they've got miles on them. How long are they going to last? See, we don't think about all that stuff. So they put used motor in. It lasted 20,000 miles. And now he's been without a car for 8,000 miles. Eight months. And so he's bumming rides, Uber, everything he can, borrowing a car every once in a while. Why? 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Why? 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We got it straight. Most of the time they try to charge too much. We get it straight and it costs you a $100 deductible. Better than one deal was $7,800 for a used transmission. And they said, told the customer that the warranty company's not paying, you're going to have to pay. And they were going to file on the warranty company because they know that wasn't true. Hey, you know, business has got cutthroat. Dog eat dog. You got to be prepared. Everybody at these dealerships are on a commission, on a percentage. And so they make money. Got a lady that went into a dealership. We picked the car up. We're helping her out. I sold the car, of course. Taking it to a shop to check it out. They told her it's $8,000 to fix her car. We sold it to her 6 months ago, and it was perfect then. But came off of a banker, my banker's mother. And she hadn't been driving. It probably never seen over 60 miles an hour in its life. Probably more than like 40. But anyway, it looked like new, drove like new, not a problem. But now, you know, mechanics shops want to look smart. What do they do? Hey, man, you got a lot of problems. I've told you about the Lexus, belongs to a friend of mine. She took it in for service, and they told her that she needed to spend, I think it's $4,500 or $5,500, I don't remember now, on an oil leak. I said, have you checked the floor in your garage? Yeah. You got any oil on it? No. Evidently, you don't have a bad oil leak that needs to be fixed $5,500. Well, it happens that way. You got to be prepared. You got, this is an unknown, and we only do it once every 2, 3, 5 years. Some people 10 years. You know, and if you drive a car right and your maintenance, it'll last. I see cars that are in the salvage, sales. I watch salvage a lot because sometimes you can buy the right unit if you need the right parts. Sometimes these parts have got so high, you can buy a wrecked car, get all the parts you want, take it back to the salvage, and it doesn't cost you very much. And we got to work every angle, because just like that warranty I'm talking about, parts are high, labor's high, and you go to randyadamsinc.com, press the button, fill out the information, and they'll finance it. They'll finance it. And you can give me a call, 830-708-4789. Call me anytime. I'll help you out. That's what I love to do. I love what I do. Hey, this costs me money. I got people think that the radio stations pay me. No, this costs me money. So, hey, check out the warranties and give me a call.

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4: Understand what's going on. And I try to teach you what's going on. Have you prepared to walk into an F&I department? I had a radio listener walk into a, they wanted to, got to have a new car for his wife. Got to have, they bought, I sent him to the right dealership, but they got in the F&I department. And the guy gets out of the F&I department, takes a break, says he's going to the bathroom, went to the bathroom, called me. So what's going on? I said, well, that F&I person's got a percentage to make. He's going to try to make all you can. You got to say no, no, no. And I said, you know, can you afford more of the payment that you're sitting on? No. I said, well, just tell him, hey, this is it. This is what I can afford. This is what I came in here to spend. And if this don't work, I'm out of here. Threaten to walk out. Get up and walk out. So anyway, he told me, he called me later to thank me. And I get a lot of thank yous, and I get a lot of people calling me and thanking me for the show. He called me and he said, hey, I want to, you saved me no telling how much money. They were trying every way in the world to put 20 here, 30 here on the payment. If I would have added up all the payments, that I'd have spent $300 a month more. He said, at 72 months, that's over $20,000. You want to pay $20,000 more than what you need to for a vehicle? I don't. You take my advice and do whatever your little heart desires. You know, so, you know, you don't want to, is that harm? Is that doing harm to your neighbor like Proverbs 3:29 says? I guess so. You're going to put them in a bind. They can't afford it. Gets back to Ford and can't afford it. Man, them can't afford it. They're miserable. So you got to be prepared. I mean, so you've got to, we've almost need a mechanic that we're on first name basis, you know, help out and understand what's going on. Talk to this gentleman. I think I mentioned this about 6 weeks ago. He's trying to find a vehicle. He's struggling, but he put $5,000 down on a vehicle. $5,000. And then he went and spent $5,000 on it. It's just his dream truck. It was a used truck, paying high interest because his credit was weak. And he spent $5,000. Well, the problem is he spent so much money on dolling this truck up, he didn't make his first payment. And it's in his contract, you don't make your first payment, you get repoed and you got to pay the full amount. Well, first off, he paid about $5,000 too much for the truck because he was so excited. I found somebody that'll sell me my dream truck. I found somebody that'll finance me. Oh, I'm so happy. He signs up. And then he spends too much money. Well, let me tell you something. Get down the road in motors before you go to throwing a bunch of money at your new vehicle that you're so proud of that you want to doll it up and look like, you know, the Joneses have to try to keep up with you. So now he's lost it. He couldn't come up with the money. He couldn't sell it because he was upside down so bad. And they laughed all the way to the bank. How'd you like to gather up $5,000 on a truck that you repo and $5,000 worth of extras? That dealership, I'm telling you, you got to watch out who you're dealing with. You got to be prepared. Here's a man that I'm trying to help him, but I can't. Because now he's out, no money, no, he's got a cheap transportation to get around in. I feel sorry for him. He's a radio listener. He's probably listening now. But I want to help you be the best you can, make the right decisions, you know. So, you know, we got to understand, hey, they're not our friends. I'm serious. They won't give us the right information. Are you telling the truth? If you know the truth and you don't tell the truth, you lead them down the wrong path, you know. And so I want to make sure that you make the right decisions. So you can call me anytime, 830-708-4789. Proverbs 1:2 says, for attaining wisdom and discipline, for understanding words of insight. Words of insight. What are you really, why are you buying a vehicle? Have you really thought?

thought about it. Are you making the right decision? I want you to make the right decision. I want you to have wisdom. I want you to have discipline. Too many times, I had this little old lady. She was a sweetheart there in New Brunswick. She went and bought a car, and they spun her so bad, she didn't know what she paid for. She didn't know nothing but one thing. I got payments of $575 a month. So anyway, she showed me her deal. She had a great low miles, well, it had 60,000 miles, trade-in. But here we go again. Service department said, you know, you probably need to be looking at a new car. She had no, that car was better than the new one she bought, probably. So anyway, she called me on my phone, 830-708-4789. She told me about the situation. She liked come in and talk to me. I said, well, bring your contract. She did have her contract. A lot of dealerships won't even give you a contract, give you the paperwork. Save the paperwork. You need to know where you're at and what you're doing. They stole her trade. They gave her, I think it was $1,500 on her trade, and it was worth at least $7,000 anywhere. You could sell it on Walmart parking lot in 10 minutes. So anyway, she didn't know what she was paid, how many months, what the interest rate, what everything was. And they ripped her off. It was unbelievable. So I showed her what was going on, but there was nothing you could do. Nothing you could do. And she said, well, can't I take it back after 7 days? No. Well, they talk about 3 days. No. That's if you hearken, they hearken your door. Did you go walk in their dealership? Yeah. You signed a contract, it's final. And they're not going to let you out. Very, very few will. Every once in the blue moon, they will. So anyway, she was hung on it. I felt sorry for her. I'm Randy Adams. Hey, tell 20 people to listen to my radio show. Tell 20 people I buy the good, the bad, the ugly, cars, trucks, vans, houses, land. I've got a great garage door man that'll tune your garage door, fix it. 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Hey, I've got people that work on houses, all kinds of stuff. 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I do have a good foundation, man, if you need foundation work or need to pour one. 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I hope I'm making a difference in your life. I hope I'm your mentor. I hope you're listening to me. And like I say, if you have any questions, call me 830-708-4789. God bless you. Have a blessed week.

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0: The Pharisees were the Bible scholars of their day. They searched the scriptures, they studied the prophecies concerning the promised Messiah, and yet when he was right in front of them, they failed to recognize him. Is it possible that we could be biblically knowledgeable and yet spiritually blind like the Pharisees? Today on Truth for Life Weekend, Alistair Begg challenges us to take an honest look at our own response to the teaching of Jesus.
1: We turn this morning to John chapter 9, and we read from verse 39. We read these three verses, and then we'll pray and study them together. Jesus said, "For judgment I have come into this world, so that the blind will see, and those who see will become blind." Some Pharisees who were with him heard him say this and asked, "What, are we blind too?" Jesus said, "If you were blind, you would not be guilty of sin. But now that you claim you can see, your guilt remains." Father, with our Bibles open before us, we humbly ask that you will come and by the Holy Spirit teach us from the Bible. Show us our Savior and show us ourselves, Lord. And then match us up for your glory and for our good, we pray. In Jesus' name. Amen. In the British Parliament, when the time comes for its members to vote, they ring what is called the division bell. The division bell to which I refer is a bell that is sounded within the precincts of Parliament, calling the members to a vote. Something similar happens in Congress, but there is no special name for it. At least I checked yesterday, and there wasn't yesterday. And it means that the members have about 8 minutes to assemble themselves in the appropriate division lobby in order to vote for or against the resolution. And so the notion of the bell and the sounding of the bell immediately calls the question. And folks know it is decision time. I want to suggest to you that that is the most appropriate introduction that I can find for where we are this morning in relationship to these concluding verses of John chapter 9. Because by his coming into the world, Jesus, if you like, sounds the division bell. And this division is an inevitable division, and it is an unavoidable division. Indeed, the inevitable consequence of the coming of Jesus is just that division. To be confronted with the claims of Jesus is to find oneself at a crossroads. At a crossroads, one has to make a decision, and the way in which we turn defines so much that follows from it. And this division, we have learned, runs all the way through John's Gospel. Classically, in chapter 3 and in verse 18, we noted it earlier in this study in John 9, whoever believes in him is not condemned, but whoever does not believe stands condemned already because he has not believed in the name of God's one and only Son. So what we discover is simply this, that the inevitable consequence of the presence of Jesus in the world is a separation between those who claim to have religious insight, even though they are in fact spiritually blind, and those who, conscious of the fact that they are blinded by sin, pray that they might be given the sight of which the sin inherent in their nature has robbed them. And this contrast is clearly seen in this chapter. We have spent, obviously, the vast majority of time looking at the incident concerning the healing of the man born blind. This man was awakened to the fact of his spiritual blindness. He might have thought that his greatest need in life was in order to have his physical sight restored, which of course Jesus had done. But when all is said and done, Jesus seeks him out in order to ask him a question, the question that is found in verse 35, "Do you believe in the Son of Man?" And the response of the man is eager. He is genuinely interested. "Who is he, sir?" the man asks. "Tell me so that I may believe in him." And he stands in direct contrast to the Pharisees who refused to see what was right before their noses. They were the ones who claimed to have the sight, but they were in fact the ones who were blind to the truth. So I say to you again, to be confronted by the teaching of Jesus is to find oneself standing at a crossroads. And this is not a truth that is tucked away in corners of the Bible, but actually simply stands, as it were, in strategic positions all the way through the gospel records. I was talking with someone earlier this morning about a baby that was born on Friday, and I was thinking of all the joy that is in that, and people taking the little girl in their arms and making pronouncements about how her little features are and who she looks like and perhaps what she will become. And over the years, we have all engaged in that and observed that, and we've heard all kinds of things said about the children held in the arms of an older person. But none of us, I would suggest, have ever heard anybody take a child in their arms and say what Simeon said when he took the child Jesus in his arms on the occasion that Mary and Joseph brought him for dedication at the temple. Listen to what he said when he took the child Jesus in his arms. "This child is destined to cause the falling and rising of many in Israel, to be a sign that will be spoken against, so that the thoughts of many hearts will be revealed." What a strange thing to say about a baby. A thing that could be said really about no other child. For there is no other who fulfills the role that Jesus fills. But the Pharisees refused to see this. And they did not like the division that was suggested. Jesus had declared that he didn't come into the world to condemn the world. We saw that back in verse 17 of chapter 3. But he came to save. This is not some kind of contradiction. In verse 39, Jesus said, "For judgment I have come into this world." Some bright spark said, "Well, I thought he said that he didn't come for condemnation." That's exactly right. He didn't come for condemnation. But judgment is an inevitable consequence of the coming of Jesus. When the light shines, when the division bell sounds, as it were, those who come to the light find it to be the light of life, while those who refuse the light turn away into deeper darkness. Now, it is for this reason that I have said to you in the past what I remind you of again now, namely, that it is a dangerous thing to sit and listen to the preaching of the Bible in church. And the reason it is dangerous lies in the fact that if the teaching of the Bible, if the proclaiming of the good news does not soften your heart, it will harden your heart. If the teaching does not draw you to Christ, it will inevitably drive you from Christ. When you resist the truth, when it is made clear to you, you leave the preacher with only one option, namely, to try again, and the next time, to try and say it even more plainly than before. And in doing so, the preacher then exposes the listener to the risk of a further rejection of the good news. And that listener never knows when that rejection will prove to be the point at which their heart is hardened beyond recovery. I say to you that if in listening you remain unconverted, you are in a dangerous, vulnerable position. That's the significance, is it not, of what we read as a sort of parallel passage in our scripture reading from Isaiah chapter 6. If you care to turn to it, I'll remind you of it. If you don't, I'll quote it for you. Most of us, when we read Isaiah 6, only go as far as verse 8. The declaration of God, the revelation of himself, the response of Isaiah in humility and in contrition and in penitence, the question of God, who will go for us and who will I send? The response of Isaiah, I'll go for you. Will I do? I will go for you. And then usually that becomes the basis of a missionary talk and calling people to serve Jesus and to go out and a very valid missionary talk it is. but it goes on to verse 9, because once Isaiah says he was prepared to go, what a strange commission he receives. And God said, go and tell this people, be ever hearing, but never understanding, be ever seeing, but never perceiving, make the heart of the people calloused, make their ears dull, close their eyes, otherwise they might see with their eyes, hear with their ears, understand with their hearts, and turn and be healed. What a strange thing to say. What a bizarre commission to be given to a prophet. How are we to understand that? Well, we're helped when we look at the five or so occasions in the New Testament where Isaiah 6 is quoted. But we're also helped by considering the way in which Isaiah responded to that commission. What did he do? Did he take that commission and say, okay, I get it. What I'm supposed to do is make the story so complicated that most people won't be able to get it. Make it so complex and so convoluted that folks will be going, oh, I don't understand that at all. No, he didn't do that. What did he do? He made a commitment to clarity and simplicity. So much so that in chapter 28 of Isaiah, the reaction of people to his prophetic ministry is to say, why is he treating us like kids? Verse 9 of Isaiah 28. Who is he trying to teach? To whom is he explaining his message? To children weaned from their milk? To those just taken from the breast? Why are you coming and speaking so plainly? Speaking as if we were children, talking to us in such ABC language. Well, you see, he understands that by teaching with this clarity and with this simplicity, the imperatives of 9 and 10 in chapter 6 become the inevitable outcome of his ministry. That if the word of God does not shine in to soften, it will shine and it will bake your heart and harden it. If the rain of God's word does not irrigate your soul and soften it up to receive the seed that is planted, it will harden it and make your heart like a corrugated tin roof. If God's word won't save you, what will? Some people are waiting for their own personal miracle, their own personal intervention. And what John tells us in chapter 12 is that even after Jesus had done all of these miraculous signs, still they did not believe in him. And then he goes on to quote exactly Isaiah chapter 6, verses 9 and 10. It's the same thing that you have in the story that Jesus tells of the rich man and Lazarus. Remember? And the rich man dies and goes to hell and looks over and can see Lazarus. It's a picture, it's a metaphor. And he cries out that there would be intervention in the lives of his brothers. And the response is, if there's no point in anybody going to your brothers, because if they will not listen to Moses and the prophets, then they will not listen even though someone should rise from the dead. In other words, the confidence of heaven is in the scriptures. That's why James says, humbly, James 1:21, I think from memory, humbly accept the word planted in you that can save you. Today, if you hear God's voice, do not harden your hearts. If you think for a moment that you can hold the gospel as it is preached to you at arm's length in some kind of intellectual critical detachment, then your very posture reveals the blindness of your own mind. Jesus said, for judgment I have come into this world so that the blind will see and those who see will become blind. There is a division then that is inevitable. Then we come in verse 40 to the question asked by the Pharisees, which is a revealing question insofar as it reveals how they saw themselves and it reveals how they viewed Jesus. Some Pharisees who were with him heard him say this and asked, "What are we blind to?" You're not suggesting that we're blind, are you, Jesus? You're not actually suggesting that we need to come to you so that we might have our sight restored. It doesn't occur to these characters that they could possibly be blind. It never does to people who are blind, you see. One of the indications of your blindness is that you don't think you're blind. The indication that you're on the way to sight is in the awareness that you're blind. Well, the first thing that the Bible does when the light shines is shows up the darkness. And when the light shines in and shows up our blindness, then we know unless someone makes me see, I am to remain forever blind. But the greatest blindness is the blindness that is wrapped up in religious formalism, such as represented here by these Pharisees. They regard themselves as the guides of the blind. You can read that in Romans 2. They regard themselves as a light that shines to those in the darkness. They regard themselves as instructors of the foolish. Paul mentions all of that when he is arguing to the point in Romans 3 where he says, "And so the whole world is accountable before God, whether you are a Gentile coming from that background or whether you are a Jew feeling yourself to be the custodians of all of this truth." And so it makes their question all the more striking, doesn't it? One can almost hear the see the sneer on their faces. What, are we blind too? Sense the smugness of their tone. Catch a flavor of the derision directed at Jesus. You can just see this. You know that horrible feeling when you're in a room somewhere and everybody else thinks they're in the know and they ask a question and they just are dissing you and they look at one another like, you know, and you just feel so small and so impoverished by it all. That's what they're doing. Or they're looking at one another going, so we're blind too, are we, Jesus? Yeah. But blind they were. So blind, they didn't know how blind they were. They're like the man in Luke 18. Remember the wonderful parable Jesus tells of a Pharisee and the tax collector. And to those confident in their own righteousness and who look down on everybody else, Luke says in Luke 18, Jesus told a story. Context is clear, isn't it? To those who were confident in their own righteousness, to people who were sure they could see, to people who were dead certain that they were not the blind people, to those who were confident in their own righteousness and looked down on everybody else, all those poor people who can't see, Jesus told a parable. There were two men went up to the temple to pray. One was a Pharisee and the other a tax collector. The people nudging one another. Here we go. Good guy, bad guy. The classic Jesus story. There's a good fellow and a bad fellow. I wonder what this one's about. And the Pharisee stood up and prayed about himself. "God, I thank you, I'm not like other men. Robbers, evildoers, adulterers, like this tax collector here. After all, I fast twice a week, I give a tenth of all I get." People would be going, "That's pretty good, pretty good. Giving him marks out of 10. Jesus said, "But the tax collector stood at a distance. He would not even look up to heaven, but he beat his breast and said, 'God, have mercy on me, a sinner.'" And then the sting in the tail. Jesus says, "I tell you that this man, the tax collector, went home justified before God. For everyone who exalts himself, like the Pharisees, who think they can see, will be humbled. And whoever humbles himself will be exalted." Do you remember the Simeon statement now, holding the baby in his arms? What did he say? "This child is destined for the falling and rising of many in Israel. Until a man or a woman falls at the feet of Jesus and says, 'I am a blind man, I am a blind woman,' they will never rise to see." As long as we sit in the supercilious perspective of the religious formalist declaring, "You know, I have been around church for a long time. My Uncle Jim gave me a Bible when we were married. I know that because I saw it just the other day. I hadn't seen it for years, but I know it's somewhere." You know, that all that kind of thing. "I'm so glad that I don't need to trust in Jesus. I'm so glad that I'm like the Pharisee in this story. I'm not like other men. And actually, I've really upped my contribution since I came here as well, although I don't expect you to know much about that." Jesus turned the whole thing on his head. Oh, you're not suggesting that we're blind, are you, Jesus? You see, our response to Jesus shows what we think of ourselves. And our response to Jesus shows what we think of Jesus. And what they think of Jesus is just actually that he is deluded, that he's a madman, that he's demon-possessed. We saw that before. It comes again in chapter 10. Why listen to him, they said. He's demon-possessed and raving mad. And that for me is one of the great and intriguing things. How it is that people continue to come and listen to the Bible being preached, and actually you've already made your decision concerning Jesus. You've decided that Jesus was either deluded or he was deceitful. Unless you move from one of those two positions to acknowledge that he is who he is, that he is the light of the world, and that those who follow him will not walk in darkness, then you walk out into a darkness that is just completely utter darkness. Now look at how Jesus answers. Verse 39, there's a division. Verse 40, there's a question. And verse 41, there's an answer. The answer that he gives is a puzzling answer. It's certainly not an easy little verse, is it? They were probably expecting Jesus to say, yes, you are a blind bunch, or no, of course you're not blind. You're the Pharisees. You have all the news strapped around your wrists and fastened on your forehead. You've got all the Old Testament scriptures right there, right at your hand. And they probably expected either a yes or a no. But instead of doing that, he does what he does so often. That is, he just reaches in and twists their noses a little bit by responding in what is a paradoxical fashion. Now, let me just quote to you a Phillips paraphrase of this verse, because I think it will help us get the sense of it. Phillips paraphrases verse 41, which here reads, "If you were blind, you would not be guilty of sin, but now that you claim you can see, your guilt remains." It's like a really bad riddle, isn't it? You can say it to it 50, say it to yourself 15 times in a row and still not get it. But listen to how Phillips does it. "If you were blind," returned Jesus, "nobody could blame you. But as you insist, we can see, your guilt remains." If you were blind, you couldn't be held accountable for your ignorance. That's what he's saying. But since you insist you can see, your guilt remains. And before their very eyes, Jesus has done what God alone can do. If they'd been without any understanding of spiritual things, then of course, there wouldn't have been blameworthy. But because they have a knowledge of this stuff, they're culpable because they are unwilling to see beyond the horizon, as it were, of the Old Testament.
0: 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That is Alistair Begg with a message titled, "Are We Blind Too?" 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I'm Bob Lapine. Thanks for studying the Bible with us. Meeting Jesus eventually brings us to a crossroads moment. Which way will we turn? Next weekend, we'll explore the options and their consequences. The Bible teaching of Alistair Begg is furnished by Truth for Life, where the learning is for living.
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23: I am so thankful that the Holy Spirit, who is the author of the Word of God, when those words were written, that he did not take these people into the laundromat and wash them with Clorox and then iron them and starch them and cover them up with cellophane and then place them on a pedestal and so that we can look at them and say, oh, I wish I could do that. No, no, no. And I believe there's a reason for that, because he wants you and me to look at their failure, to look at their fears and identify with them. And so that we can say, if they did it, I can do it.
22: Thank you for making Leading the Way audio part of your day. You know, throughout the entire Bible, we watch God use people that have a variety of backgrounds, people with a wide array of skill sets, or a lack of skill sets, and they do great and mighty things, impacting lives and directions of individuals and of nations, and ultimately, generations of believers. Today, Dr. Youssef begins a series of messages called, They Were Just Like Us. He'll help you get to know people mentioned in the Bible's Faith Hall of Fame, that's found in the pages of Hebrews, and also how they were and are just like you and me. So be encouraged as Dr. Youssef begins this episode of Leading the Way.
23: One of my favorite verses in the New Testament is James chapter 5, verses 17 and 18. James, the brother of Jesus, looks back into the Old Testament and he sees what had happened by such men. And then he says, verse 17, Elijah was a man like us. He prayed fervently, and for 3.5 years there was no rain. And then he prayed again, and the heavens gave the rain, and the earth gave forth its fruit. He was just like us. He ran away from Jezebel. He was afraid. He was terrified. He was just like us. I am so thankful that the Holy Spirit, who is the author of the Word of God, when those words were written, that He did not take these people into the laundromat and wash them with Clorox and then ironed them and starched them and covered them up with cellophane and then placed them on a pedestal and so that we can look at them and say, oh, I wish I could do that. No, no, no. I am thankful to the Holy Spirit of God that this was not the case. I am thankful. And I believe there's a reason for that. There's a reason for that, because He wants you and me to look at their failure, to look at their faults, to look at their fears, to look at their frailties and identify with them. And so that we can say, if they survived, so can I. If they succeeded, so can I. If they did it, I can do it. The Holy Spirit of God wanted us to learn how these men and women, from the depth of their despair, from the depth of their weaknesses, from the depth of their struggles, they offered themselves to God in obedience and said, we do whatever you asked us to do. God wants us to know that you can exercise their faith, that you can live by their faith, that you can accomplish things that you never thought possible, just like they did. Now, I don't have to tell you that the word faith today, I mean, it's used for all kinds of things, of believing anybody and anything, and even the word faith-based, it's sort of used as an excuse for any belief in anybody and anything. And it's used in order to not use the word Christian or Christianity, but it's a faith-based. And the words faith-based just become catch-all. And I believe the Holy Spirit knew that, don't you? And that is why the Holy Spirit, who knew that people are going to make a mess out of that magnificent, beautiful word, in Hebrews chapter 11, he makes sure that we understand what kind of faith he's talking about. He wanted to make sure that we understand God's definition of faith. He wanted to make sure that we understand the biblical definition of faith. Because faith in Hebrews chapter 11 is very different from this catch-all faith-based stuff. So, the Holy Spirit, before he even goes to give us the examples of these men and women by faith, The first thing he does, which is the first thing I'm going to do today, and the only thing I'm going to do today, he gives us a definition of what faith is all about. He made sure that we understand biblical faith. What is that nature of faith that these men practiced? What is the nature of faith that you and I are supposed to practice and exercise? Verse 1. It is the assurance of things hoped for and conviction of things seen. You see, the first time he said assurance of things hoped for, somebody may say, well, I hope so. You know, how we use the word kind of very well, I hope it will. I'm not sure, but I hope you're right. No. That's not what he's talking about here. But just to emphasize it, just to make sure this hope is the certainty, is assurance. There's no doubt about it. He said it is the conviction of things not seen. Ah, hear me right on this one. It is a fact that is no human being born of a woman has seen God with their own physical eyes. It is a fact that there are very few people in the scripture like Moses who have heard the voice of God with their physical ear. There are no human being on the face of the earth have been able to touch with their physical hand God the Father or God the Holy Spirit, only God the Son. So, what distinguishes between those who believe and put their faith in Him and those who don't? Very simply, faith. You say, well, faith is a gift of God. Absolutely. You're absolutely right. You see, faith, listen to me, it is not giving an assent to certain creeds and doctrine. Faith is not saying, well, I believe certain things about God. Or I believe that God exists. No. Faith is the absolute confidence that the one who promised will keep his promise. Not may, but will. Faith is the absolute confidence that is willing to put everything on the line, including the most precious thing we have, and that is life itself. Faith is the absolute confidence that says, no matter how dark it may look, no matter how bleak it may appear, no matter how long it may take, no matter how contrary to the visible reality it may seem, I have confidence in the one who promised because he is able to keep his promise. So here's the important question now. Let me ask you this. Where does this confidence come from? Where does it come from? It comes from the person who promised. Let me illustrate this. Suppose there's a person known to me, who is known to me to be, doesn't have much of a financial abilities. Not only that, that person is always in a financial mess. Not only that, that person is not known to be a man or woman of wisdom or prudence. Not only that, this person really does never keep his or her word. If that person picks up the phone and calls me, and he says, Michael, I want you for this year to go out and buy all the airtime that you need to proclaim the gospel around the world. Well, how am I going to react to that? I'm telling you exactly how I would react. I wouldn't move a muscle. I wouldn't move from my chair. I would never pick up the phone. I would do nothing. But suppose a person that is known to me to be a man or woman of financial means. And this person is known to me to be a person who's trustworthy, a person who keep their word, a person who would never go back in their promises, a person who is absolutely trustworthy. And if that person picks up the phone and he says the same thing to me, guess what I'm going to do? I'm going to get out on that phone working 24 hours, 7, buying all the airtime around the globe that I can get my hand on. I'll be ready to saturate the airwave with the gospel of Jesus Christ. What's the difference? Is the person? Is the character of the person? What's the difference? Is the individual who made the promise? You see, there's got to be a trust in the person who makes the promise. Anybody can make any promise. That's the difference. It's my confidence in that person's word, knowing before seeing a single dime, before seeing a red cent, I would move by faith because of the trustworthiness of that person. And that's what Hebrews 11:1 says. Faith is the confidence in God. Faith is the trusting in God. Faith is the assurance that He will deliver on all His promises. Faith, always able to praise God for the things that you have not seen with your own eyes. Faith is able to thank God for things before they take place. Faith gives you the confidence to act before it becomes a reality. Faith means that you go about and do things as if it already happened, though nobody else is able to see it. You see, many people profess their belief, but I want to ask some questions. How does your belief change your lifestyle? How does your belief impact your business dealings? How does your belief transform your relationships? How does your belief turn your home into a haven? How does your belief impact your coworkers, impact your fellow students, impact your neighbors? How does it work? Faith, first and foremost, is the ability to take hold of God's promises before they happen. Faith is the eye that sees what nobody else can see. It's the ear that can hear the unheard. Faith is the mind that can conceive the inconceivable. Faith is the heart that longs for the unexpected. Faith is like two people looking at the same object. One can see it all with clarity, and the other one can't see a thing. You say, what's the difference? Oh, one has a mighty, powerful pair of binoculars, and the other one doesn't. And that's what faith is all about. That's what the difference that faith makes in your life, my life. Let me tell you something. I stake my life on what I'm going to tell you. I stake my life on it. The reason why God's people do not give to the work of God sacrificially is because of fear. And fear is the antithesis of faith. Fear is the opposite of faith. And so what God's children have been doing is that they've been living in fear instead of faith. But the day is coming when you got to get serious about faith. Verse 2, for by faith the men of old gained approval. Not by work, but by faith. When I say they were just like us, I mean it, and you will see it as we get going in this series of messages. They shared all of our weaknesses, and even worse, they were like us in every way. But I want to tell you something else. While they were all like us, they knew one thing that most Christians in this 21st century refuse to accept. And that is, they knew what honors God and what does not. That's what they did. They knew that. They understood that. They accepted that. They practiced that. The difference between any two believers is not how many more sermons one can preach than the other. It's not how one can sing better than the other. It is not how many meetings a person can go to. It's not how many boards one can serve on. It is not how many activities one is involved in, Christian or otherwise. No, the difference is this. It is how much more one takes God at His word and the other one doesn't. How one says, I see it because I believe it. And the other one says, I will believe it when I see it. That's the difference. Beloved, listen to me. If there is a distinguishing mark between believers and unbelievers, it is not activities. It's not what they claim. If there is an overriding distinction, it would be daily living out by faith. I know we are sent out to a world that is so totally focused on the visible. I know that. I know that we are sent into a world that is totally focused on what is seen. I know that we are sent into a world that is so totally focused on the importance of only what could be accomplished in this life. We are sent to a world that is totally focused on pleasing self. We are sent into a world that is totally focused on one's comfort and one's convenience. But we must stand as men and women of faith, on biblical faith, not the catch-all phrase of faith, or faith-based. Beloved, whether you know it or not, this is the kind of faith that people are desperately wanting to see lived out. They want to know what it looks like, how it's lived out. But here's the problem for all of us, including your pastor. Here's the problem. We are not able to show them how. Because we are more impacted by their thinking than we are able to impact their thinking. We are more impacted by their lifestyle than we are able to impact their lifestyles. We are more impacted by their worldview than we are able to impact theirs. But beloved, if the essence, if the substance, if the heart and soul of faith is obedience, then obedience or lack of it is the only thing that will stand between pleasing God and pleasing self. Obedience is the only thing that will come between living an impactful life or not. Obedience is the only thing that will come between being able to make a difference in the world or not. You see, God said, even in the Old Testament, that obedience is better than sacrifice. Do you know why? Because a person can make a sacrifice without obedience. Oh, but you cannot be obedient without making a sacrifice. The reason these men and women made the list, it was because their obedience led them to sacrifice. If there's a book written right now that the list has been made, there were other names throughout 2,000 years of Christian history, men

0: Life can be messy, but you don't have to figure it out alone.
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4: Time and time and time again, not once so that it can be just incidental. Time and time and time again, one morning, there was no food in the house. When I mean that, there's no food in the storage room, there's no food in the kitchen, there's no food on the table, there was no food anywhere to be seen. But he gathered the boys, as he always did every morning for breakfast, and he began to pray. Lord, thank you for this food that we're about to receive. Now, I hate to tell you about this, but it's the truth. I remember when I read that many years ago, I said, man, if I was one of those boys, I would open one eye and look at the empty plate. And I said, now, what food are you talking about? But you know that he had never had not finished his prayer. A knock came on the door. A local baker comes in and says, Mr. Mueller, God woke me up at 3 o'clock this morning, and he told me to bake an extra batch for your boys. Can you use some fresh bread? He said, yes, we can. And so the bread just coming in, hot, fresh bread for those boys to eat. And they haven't even started biting into the bread, and a knock came on the door, Mr. Mueller, a milkman. And he said, my cart broke down right in front of your orphanage, and I've got to take it to get it fixed, but the milk is going to go sour. Can you use some milk? He said, yeah, I think we can. And those boys had breakfast that morning because of faith, of confidence in the one who promised to keep his promise. Beloved, listen to me. The day is coming when only those who have learned to live by faith and walk by faith are going to make it. Are going to make it. And so it is my plea with you today that you say, Lord God, I want to walk by faith and not fear. By faith and not fear. How many of you think that God is honored by this type of faith? Okay, most of you. But I want to tell you something else. That God honors this kind of faith. It honors God, but it's the faith that God honors. Now, beloved, I know from my own personal life what it is like to trust the promise of God and to believe that it is here before it came. I know what it's like in the last 40 years and to see the God of glory always, always keep his word. Always. So the question that I hope will haunt you, haunt me, is are we willing to be like them? They were just like us. But are we willing to be just like them? Father, in the name of Jesus, the mighty, powerful God, the one of whom says the Apostle Paul in Ephesians 1 that the very power of his resurrection is working in his children today. The very power of ascension is working in us today. Father, remind us afresh that it is faith that honors you and that you are the God who honors faith. In Jesus' name, amen.
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0: When it came to my Islamic faith, I felt that I was walking in the wrong direction. When I was in middle school, I had a friend who brought me a Bible. I lent it from her so I could keep reading it. Even though I didn't understand the whole gospel, I pressed on, reading it over and over again. This went on for years until I discovered the KingdomSat channel. They have a wonderful field team who kept calling me to check on my spiritual life. They introduced me to a church and I decided to leave Islam behind. Upon learning this, my husband took to the street. He shouted and said, "She has become a Christian. It is lawful to spill her blood. Whoever wants to kill her, let them do so." I went to the street and shouted, "Yes, I have become a Christian. Whoever wants to kill me, let them come. I am ready." 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
7: When George Washington accepted command of the Continental Army, Americans were fighting a king and determined not to replace one form of unchecked power with another. Washington understood the difference between authority and ownership. In 1775, he declared, "When we assume the soldier, we did not lay aside the citizen." Even as commander of America's army, Washington remembered that he remained one of the people and that the power entrusted to him was never his to keep. 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It gave America a standard for leadership. Those who hold power must remain accountable to the people they serve. Because in a free nation, leadership is not ownership. It is a duty and a trust.
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19: I don't want us to miss how rapidly the change has come to South Korea. North Korea is a communist nation and the people are starving. South Korea is one of the most dynamic economies in the world. But really, since COVID, the communists are on the brink of taking over that country. They changed their education, they've changed their approach to citizenship, and now they control the media. What would be your advice to the Americans who are being enticed by socialism today?
18: 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We're so glad you're here to listen. 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
19: We have some very special guests tonight. I'll start with Rob McCoy. He's not a stranger to us. Come on, Pastor. Rob, why don't you come here? If you don't know, Rob McCoy was Charlie Kirk's pastor. And he sent me a text message a few weeks back and said he had a good friend, pastor in South Korea, that was going to be in the States, and would we have any interest at all in them visiting Murfreesboro? And I said, we might have a little interest in that. So we are honored to have Pastor Soon. I'll let Rob introduce the whole family, maybe.
20: Well, first of all, you commented that they wore tailored suits, and I didn't wear suits so nobody would mistake me for being Korean. So this is Pastor Son, S-O-N, and he is the bravest pastor in Korea. He stood in defiance of COVID, kept his church open. when they tried to implement in their government LGBTQ, transgender, all that stuff, he stood in opposition and formulated a 5 million person march in 5 major cities in Korea. And when the administration changed and the new socialist president came in, the first thing they did was put him in prison. He was there for 5 months. I'll tell you more about it later. He's been released. They're going to try to put him back in. This man is working hard, and so are all of you. We're going to keep him out, so God bless you. And this is the youngest son, and he's translating tonight. His name is Chance, so welcome them. So I've been going to Korea for the last 4 years. I was invited to come by a young lady named Mina Kim, who had started a conservative youth movement with Christian young people in Korea called Build Up Korea. It was the equivalent of Turning Point USA. And it was very successful, and we did that for 4 years running, and it had an enormous impact. And the first year I went, I met Pastor Son. He let me preach in his church in Busan. And his church and my church now have something in common because he's preached at our church. They both want him back, his church and mine. But what's interesting is we were knitted immediately. This man is fearless. And I heard his testimony. I met his family. You can't fake a happy wife and good kids. He's the real deal. And I invited Charlie Kirk to come to Korea, and I didn't think he'd accept, because Charlie never liked to leave the United States. He went to England to, because they wanted him to debate, and then he mopped the floor with all those petulant British youth. And amen. But Charlie agreed, and I was taken aback. And we came. He came to Seoul. We did the Build Up Korea event, and I told him about Pastor Son, and he wanted to meet him. And so as Pastor Son was talking with Charlie, and I knew what was happening, that current administration was clamping down on this conservative youth movement. They had raided churches. They had raided Seguero Church, and they were preparing to arrest him and put him in prison. Pastor Son shared that with Charlie, and I'll never forget, Charlie said to Pastor Son, "I'm not going to make promises on behalf of my government, but personally I will do everything in my power if you're arrested to get you out." And I do know that he called the Secretary of State, Marco Rubio, because Secretary Rubio mentioned that in the memorial service. And that was the time we had. It was a great event, and we left. On Monday, when we landed in the U.S., we had found out that they had arrested Pastor Son. And Charlie asked me to get the arrest record and all the information. He was going to feature it on his podcast on Thursday, and he began to make calls as he did to the Secretary of State. Of course, you know what happened on that Wednesday. Charlie was murdered. So I wanted to make a promise to my friend, and I went to go visit Pastor Son. I'm not Charlie Kirk. I don't have the ability to do what Charlie could have done, but I did what I could do. I went to visit him in prison, encourage his family, and preach in his pulpit, and protested in front of the Supreme Court building, rallied pastors. We did whatever we could. And the Lord saw fit. He was there 5 months in a 3x7 cell in solitary confinement. And he's one of the bravest men I've ever met. The most precious family. You'll hear more about that tonight. But I want you to know why this current government wanted him arrested. They're very pro-Chinese. Now they're inviting Chinese to come into South Korea without a visa. In some of the provinces, if they're there for 3 to 4 months, these Chinese can now vote. And if they're there 4 years in the more conservative provinces, they can vote. We're going to lose South Korea to communist China. And this is happening. And they're allowed to buy property there and own it, the Chinese. And the one thing they want to remove so that they can have access to it is they want to destroy the largest Christian nation in Asia. A third of Korea is Christian. Largest church in the world is in Korea. And they're coming after the bravest pastor in Korea, and that's Pastor Son. And they kept him there 5 months through a channel. The door opened for them to get the word to Vice President Vance, who commented to the president from South Korea when he visited. And of course, Pastor Son was released. We went back to celebrate, and I was excited. I'd been busy since Charlie died. I've been traveling nonstop, and I had scheduled the last 2 weeks of July and the first 2 weeks of August to just go spend time with my wife and remind her what I look like. And then I realized we have to keep him out of prison. And I said, can you come to the States so we can make the circuit and get eyes and ears on this in our country? And he said, yes. He says, when do you have time for that? And I said, last 2 weeks of July, first 2 weeks of August. And the first pastor I called was Pastor Allen, as well as a number of them. The first person to respond was your pastor. And I can't thank you enough.
15: I'm so grateful to be here with you guys, with Pastor Allen, Pastor Rob as well, and worship God together. Praise Lord. You guys know it's such a blessing to be with a great congregation and also a great pastor, Pastor Allen Jackson.
21: 특별히 우리 목사님은 너무 겸손하시고 관대하시고 처음 뵙는데도 제가 마음에 많은 위로를 받았습니다.
15: He's such a generous and also humble man. And although it's my first time meeting Pastor Allen, he has comforted me and also moved me deeply.
21: 그런데 여기 와보니까 너무나 닮은 것이 많이 잤습니다.
15: Surprisingly, we had a lot of common.
21: 첫째는 교회 이름이 같았습니다.
15: The name of the church actually is the same. Second row, to give you guys context, second row means world outreach. So second row church is, yeah, so we are basically family.
21: 그리고 교회 거기에 있는 그 표지, 그것도 거의 비슷했습니다. 우리 지구본이 있고 거기에.
15: And the logo as well.
21: 그리고 목사님 말씀을 듣고 보니까 저희들도 한 25명에서 시작을 했는데 지금은 세계로 교회라는 이름을 짓고 수천 명, 만 명이 모이는 교회가 되었습니다.
15: We also started a church, a secular church with 25 people and now we have over 10,000 people. Very similar. And also the outlet of the sanctuary is almost the same as well.
21: 그리고 교회 이름을 세계로라고 지었을 때 모든 사람은 미친 사람이라고 이야기를 했습니다.
15: Everyone thought when I tried to name the church 세계로, everyone thought I was crazy.
21: 저를 조롱하면서 왜 세계로냐, 우주로, 안드로메다라고 교회를 짓지 않느냐 이렇게 이야기를 했습니다.
15: Because back then we didn't have as many people and they mocked me. People mocked me saying, "Why don't you name the church just like world outreach? Not world, but like space outreach or like a Mars outreach church."
21: 그런 것도 이 교회와 비슷합니다.
15: That thing is really also similar to World Outreach.
21: 어쨌든 귀한 여러분들 만나뵙게 돼서 다시 한번 감사를 드립니다.
15: Anyhow, it's such an amazing experience and also praise God for allowing this time together.
18: 그런데 today's message, Pastor Allen wants to share an invitation with you.
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18: 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Now, let's get back to Pastor Allen with his message called A Warning to the American Church. 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
20: So I'm going to do similar to what we did on the podcast. I wanted to share with you why Korea is important to the United States of America. The Korean Peninsula, and tonight you have homework. I want you to Google the Korean Peninsula at night from space. The north is dark and the south is lit with industry. One has communism, the other doesn't. The South Korean Peninsula was evangelized by American missionaries who are, many of them are buried in Korea, and they honor this gravesite. They had an enormous influence on the Korean people and codified their language. They didn't have a written language. They were crushingly poor. And then the World War II broke out, and Korea became part of the Imperial Japanese Empire, and all of the Koreans were considered slaves and servants of the Imperial Japanese. And the pastors that stood in defiance to the Imperial Japanese, they would abuse and cut their hair, which they valued, and this was, they tried to shame them and shut them down. But these Christians stood strong in Korea, and it's been a presence ever since the American missionaries were there. The founding father of South Korea is a man by the name of Syngman Rhee, who was educated by Christian missionaries, as were half of the founding fathers of Korea, and came to the United States to study our Constitution and our Declaration of Independence, and formed their Constitution off of ours. And they put into that the protection of religious liberty. Like John Adams said, only a moral and religious people can govern a republic. And they followed the concept of America completely. They became a nation in August of 1948, and they were the poorest country in the world. And then the North came down with the Russians and took half of the country and called it North Korea. And these two nations now were the poorest in the world. Well, as you know, following World War II, a few years later, the Chinese, Russians, and North Koreans decided they wanted all of the peninsula, so the Korean War broke out. They got all the way down to Seoul in the south, and they were about to lose everything. General MacArthur, with American troops and UN forces, by the way, went into the middle of the country, cut it off, and the Korean War began. America lost 36,524 U.S. military personnel to establish the 38th parallel, which is where the border is today. And the North got all of the farmland. The South got the rocky coastlines. The South got freedom and the North got communism. For those young people in the room who think communism or socialism works, there's not a single example of success in all the history of the world. It just results in billions being dead. And so this occurred, and the reason why it was successful in Korea and not in Vietnam is because of the Christian population in South Korea. Yes, amen. So this became what is called the Korean miracle. From the poorest nation on the face of the earth to the sixth wealthiest nation in the world of GDP, it became the Korean miracle. It is the cleanest country I've ever been to. I left my wallet and my cell phone on the bench in the busiest mall in Seoul. Left it there for 2 hours because I was exhausted. I'm an idiot. I came back. It was still there. There's no theft, no murder. It is an amazing country. And just like America, the only way you can destroy a country like that is from within, not from without. We've had soldiers stationed there. We have succeeded in giving them peace and prosperity. And now this country is falling to a socialist government that just took over from the previous president, put him in jail, the old FCC director, and they're coming after the churches. They know that's the strength of the nation. Also, tragically, this isn't tragic, Koreans value education, and they send their children to the finest schools, and they encourage them to get the highest education. The congregations thought sending their pastors to America to get their master's degree and doctorates in American seminaries would be the best. And they came and were educated and indoctrinated at these liberal seminaries, came back, and the churches suffered. The common Christian in Korea is fervent. The pastors there are struggling. They're not all like Pastor Son. When he was imprisoned, it was much like I said earlier with Reverend Dr. Martin Luther King Jr. when he was put in a prison in Birmingham, Alabama, and all the pastors in the town said, "You're on the wrong side of history, you're in jail." And he said, "No, you're on the wrong side of history, you're not in jail with me." Yeah. When Pastor Sohn was arrested, smaller churches stood, larger churches remained quiet. But now they're realizing that they can't remain quiet. Christians are starting to rally, and I want to tell the young folks here, the folks that are enlisted and doing the greatest work in Korea are the young people. They are on fire for the Lord, and they are the ones who are going to save this country. It's unbelievable. When I found out the last visit to Korea that Pastor Sohn was going to be arrested again, he hasn't done anything. I mean, the first imprisonment was a result of the fact that he showed the platforms of both candidates and said, "This is more Christian than this." And they said, "That's a violation of church and state." And they arrested him. Korea is where America would be had Kamala Harris won. 4 years of Biden, then Kamala Harris. What would have happened? That's where they are. And so they're going to put him back in prison in September, late September, early October. And God opened the door for him to come to the United States of America. So not only would we pray for him and encourage him, but we would awaken the nation, because right now we are in a bloodless civil war as we're watching young people buy into communism. And they call it Democrat socialism. That's funny to me. Socialism is dog do. Democrat socialism is sprinkles on the dog do. I just thought I'd point that out to you. Is that fair enough? Is that okay? And the only place it works are in universities. It doesn't work anywhere else. And socialism only works till you run out of the other person's money. So this is where we are in America. This is a wake-up call. And Pastor Sohn's voice tonight, as you'll hear from him, is a clarion call, not only that you would pray for his nation, but to be mindful of what's happening in our nation. He said this earlier. He said, "I had America to come to and President Trump to appeal to. But if America falls, where will anyone go?" Over 80 cents in every dollar in evangelism comes from the United States of America. There will be no truth on the earth if the church doesn't stand. And so I'm going to turn it over to you, Pastor Allen. You're going to ask the questions, I guess, and we'll go from there. And that's all I have to say. God bless you guys.
19: I know we've got to wrap up. We've got things to do, but I think I don't want us to miss how rapidly the change has come to South Korea. North Korea is a communist nation and the people are starving. South Korea is one of the most dynamic economies in the world. But really, since COVID, the communists are on the brink of taking over that country. And it's been, they changed their education. They've changed their approach to citizenship. And now they control the media. I would ask a question, and I'm not exactly sure, but it has to be a shock to see how quickly the nation has changed. What would be your advice to the Americans who are being enticed by socialism today?
21: 우리는 마음을 같이 해서 싸워야 됩니다.
15: We have to come in one and fight.
21: 자유는 영원하지 않습니다.
15: Freedom can slip away suddenly.
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15: We had freedom. It used to be a free society, South Korea, just a few years ago.
21: 이렇게 법안들을 무지막지하게 발의시켜서 성경의 가치를 딱 없애려고 합니다.
15: They are proposing all these legislation, bills, acts, and laws to basically go against the Bible.
21: 한국도 차별금지법이 발의되었을 때에
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15: As we witnessed from the video, we saw there was a 1.1 million people gathered in center Seoul to oppose this.
21: 그 어마어마한 사람들이 모인 것을 보고 다시는 그 법을 지금까지도 말을 하지 않고 있습니다.
15: Until now, they're not mentioning about this law or legislation, and it has been paused.
21: 우리의 자유는 언제 빼앗길지 모릅니다.
15: Once again, we don't know when freedom will be slipped
21: 한국이나
15: away.
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15: It's the same for South Korea and the U.S.
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15: It might seem peaceful, prosperous, and feel like nothing would happen in the U.S. However, you don't know when this will be taken away.
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15: We have to pray for this.
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15: We have to pray all together.
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15: If anything, we have to gather million people, 2 million people in D.C., Tennessee, Nashville, Murfreesboro to go against this.
21: 기독교인이 하나만 된다면 어떤 정부도 기독교를 이렇게 건드리지 못할 것입니다.
15: As long as we become one, there would be no government that would be proposing such laws.
21: 사회주의와 공산주의자들은 사회주의와 공산주의자들은 호시탐탐 우리를 노리고 있는데 기도하면서 이겨나가야 될 줄로 믿습니다.
15: Socialism and communism at your doorstep. It is already in our household in South Korea. So we gotta realize that and fight.
0: Well, I asked Pastor Allen for the privilege to exhort the youth tonight. Because all this that's happening here is a result of the work of Charlie Kirk. So I want to say to you, in my generation, it took 3 times my annual salary to purchase a house. For your generation, it's 7 times. The American dream is out of your reach. And so communism and socialism seems enticing to you. That if you can't have the American dream, well, then might as well burn it down. AOC, Mamdani. And we're seeing people divided against one another. This is what happens when you abandon Christ and you think government's the answer. God is bigger than government. Charlie always knew that, and he was fighting for you. Go get him. God bless you. We're with you. And all of us older folks, let's fight for that generation. We're not giving up on this nation. And thank you, Pastor Sohn, and thank you, Chance, and more importantly, thank you, Pastor Al.
1: Amen. Thank you so much. Okay, God bless you.
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6: When George Washington accepted command of the Continental Army, Americans were fighting a king and determined not to replace one form of unchecked power with another. Washington understood the difference between authority and ownership. In 1775, he declared, "When we assume the soldier, we do not lay aside the citizen." Even as commander of America's army, Washington remembered that he remained one of the people and that the power entrusted to him was never his to keep. He did not fight to rule America. He fought so Americans could govern themselves. 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It gave America a standard for leadership. Those who hold power must remain accountable to the people they serve, because in a free nation, leadership is not ownership. 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
27: So we don't need to say things like, "How did the other kids do?" And we don't need to say things, "Well, your brother, you know, dot, dot, dot." No, you're a standalone individual created in the image of God for His glory, and these are the things that you're able to do really well.
26: I wonder if you've ever had a child ask, "Mom, Dad, am I smart?" How do you answer that question? It really makes a big difference, and we're going to talk about ways to appropriately respond here today on Focus on the Family with Jim Daly. This is going to be a fascinating conversation about raising children who understand their identity in Christ. Thanks for joining us. I'm John Fuller.
28: John, I love this idea that children are born with a bent. What does that mean? That's for parents to figure out. You know, they like to talk, they don't like to talk, they think more than they speak, etc. And it starts to show pretty early. I'm amazed at how early it does show up. I think our guest is going to say that might be not exactly the right question. It's more like, what smarts do I have, maybe? You know, because I think Kathy Cook is really into identifying the smarts that every child has, but there's different categories. And that's a great blessing to know that you're in a good place as a parent, that your children can grow up confident and thinking, okay, I've got two or three of eight smart types. And that's what we're going to talk about today. Psalm 139:13-14 says, "For you formed my inner parts, you knitted me together in my mother's womb. I praise you, for I'm fearfully and wonderfully made." Isn't that great?
26: It is
28: fearfully and wonderfully made.
26: Yeah.
28: The Lord tells the prophet Jeremiah that before I formed you in the womb, I knew you. And so it goes in scripture. God knows you. He knows every thing about you. And today we're going to talk about how to identify as a parent those great smarts that each child has.
4: Mm-hmm. And Dr. Kathy Cook has been studying this topic of intelligence for a number of years, more than 30 years, I think. And she's a speaker, author, researcher, and the founder of Celebrate Kids, a ministry dedicated to equipping parents and caregivers and the body of Christ to help children feel seen and heard. Always a popular guest here, Dr. Kathy's book is called 8 Great Smarts, Discover and Nurture Your Child's Intelligences. And, of course, we have copies of that book here.
28: Kathy, welcome back to Focus on the Family.
10: I am so glad to be here, Jim. Thank you.
28: Now, you know, people love hearing from you. You do know this, don't you? I mean, people just love your insights, and, you know, you're right up there. I love Kevin Lehman with the Birth Order book, or Gary Chapman with the Love Languages. You're right in there now. I mean, you've identified something that I think the Lord has anointed and really blessed, and being able to identify, you know, your kids' geniuses or smartness. Yeah. I'm not sure what the right grammatical thing is there. But in the opening, talking about that question, so, you know, inevitably, just about every child comes home from school, maybe didn't get the best grade on a spelling bee. It starts early.
10: Right.
28: And the child says to mom and dad, am I smart? What do you say?
10: Well, depending upon the situation, of course you are, is a great response. Sometimes I would say, hey, you know, of course you are because God made you smart. God doesn't make stupid people. Like, I like to tell children that stupid is their choice. And I would be careful about using the word stupid. So our listeners can decide whether or not their kids can handle that.
28: The infamous S word.
10: Exactly. But, you know, God makes people capable of being smart. It's all based on the decisions we make and the worldview that we root those in, which is why we would believe in a biblical Christian worldview being so important. So the question today is not, you know, am I smart, or even, well, how smart am I? Which is bully playground language from our era. You know, I'm smarter than you are.
28: Yeah.
10: We either said it or we heard it. That was a pretty common thing. But today I'm so excited that the question is, well, how am I smart? And then, you know, why did God make me this way? Like, what a gift to give young children and teenagers an idea that God chose this for them and there's a reason for it.
28: Yeah. You know, I think this is fair, the understanding that we can develop in the ways that we're smart and how it affects our identity.
10: Yes.
28: You know, you think about that. I mean, if you speak a little differently, people will think you're not very bright, mm-hmm. even though you could be incredibly bright. And you also speak to that idea of identity.
10: Mm-hmm. Oh, we teach about it all the time, Jim. Identity controls behavior. Who I think I am is who I will be. And if our children don't think they're smart, then they think God skipped them, you know, in the assembly line. And of course, he doesn't have an assembly line approach. As you read from the scripture to start the show, he knits us together, which is a precise skill. He's very careful at that.
28: And unique.
10: And unique. Yeah, he chooses us to be who we are. And to know that in our knowing is just different. For kids to go, hey, I'm picture smart. My brother's logic smart, but I'm smart too in a different way. And God wants me to be smart this way.
28: And we're going
10: to
28: hit all of that. Let's hit the smarts. Let's list them, and then we're going to begin to go through them. So what are the 8 smarts?
10: Yeah, we have all 8, which is God's generosity, right? So we're word smart, we think with words. When we're being logic smart, we think with questions. When we're being picture smart, we think with our eyes in visuals. When we are being music smart, we think with rhythms and melodies. When we are being body smart, we think with movement and touch. When we're being nature smart, we think with patterns. When we're being people smart, we think with other people. And when we're being self smart, we think deeply inside of ourselves.
28: Yeah, wow.
10: And we have all 8s.
28: Yeah.
10: The capacity for all 8s.
28: So you can function in any of them, I would think.
10: Yes, and you know what's amazing?
28: You just have bents, like I said in the beginning.
10: I love that you said that. We can choose to go to that part of the brain.
28: Yeah.
10: If I walk into a Sunday school class and I know that I'm going to need to be thinking with words and thinking with questions, I can choose to go into that space and shut off the visual imagination if I feel like it would help me.
28: Yeah.
10: We have some power there.
28: You know, in our parenting role, this is the one thing I hear from all the parenting experts, is you have to know your child. That's a big word, to know your child. It's this thing.
10: Yes.
28: How do they learn? How do they express their smarts?
10: Yes.
28: Right?
10: Yes.
28: And you need to be a student of your child to really know them.
10: Oh, please. Absolutely. You know what, Jim? God knows us. Like, God knew us before he formed us. So we are drawn to people who know us. If you want to have influence over your children, know them, because they will come to you. Otherwise, you're going to go to an AI chatbot because they believe the lie that they're known there. Mm. Know them. Talk their language. Welcome them into your world and allow them to be successful, and then acknowledge that they've pleased the Lord and that they've pleased you, and they're going to want to spend time with you, and that changes everything.
28: Yeah.
10: Grandparents, parents, older siblings, teachers can do this too. Sunday school teachers can do this too.
28: Well, I think as parents we're busy and we can easily justify, I got a lot on my plate.
10: Absolutely.
28: But it really is kind of the core ingredient is loving and knowing your child. That's like job one.
10: Please.
28: For all of us.
10: Yes.
28: I'm singing
10: yes.
28: all your tunes.
10: You're doing such a great job. You know,
28: but
10: I feel
28: compelled. I mean, I just want to be that dad.
10: I love that about both of you guys.
28: Yeah.
10: You know, and to like our children. Children tell me on a regular basis, you know, Dr. Kathy, they have to love me. They don't have a choice. You know, which is kind of true. But then they'll say, but I wish they would like me. And they feel liked when we hang out with them. They feel liked when we say, hey, do you want to shoot hoops? They feel liked when we say, hey, do you want to play checkers again? It was so much fun last night.
28: That's so good.
10: When we come in their direction, they feel valued. And that, again, that changes everything.
28: All right. Coming back to the list, word smart. It's first. You are a word person.
10: So
28: maybe that's why it's first. But
10: describe
28: word smart. And what is it?
10: Yeah. Word smart people think with words. So they read, write, speak, and listen. And the reason it's first is that it's what I call a school smart. It's not the most important smart. However, in traditional schooling and often in a Sunday school church setting, you know, what do? We read, write, speak, and listen. So these children who have been gifted by God with brain cells in that part of the brain are going to feel smarter than others, and school is a safer place for them to be.
28: Yeah.
10: So these are the readers, writers, speakers, and listeners. They're not afraid of, you know, writing papers and not afraid of reading out loud for the most part.
28: Yeah. No, I so appreciate that. You know, I'm thinking of how these psychological tests all kind of collide. And of course, you have a PhD, but I think it was the DISC test, DISC.
10: Right.
28: And I think it was that one, but it described your approach. Like if you're a verbal person.
10: Mm-hmm.
28: So, I mean, one of the things that really caught my attention with that is said, when I'm under pressure, I can lean into verbal attack because I'm a verbal person.
10: Right.
28: And isn't it interesting how all these things kind of orbit the same truth of God's word? I mean, they're identifying the way God has created us and kind of the limitations we experience in this life with personality. Mm. We're all unique, but we all kind of have core emotions like that. So a verbal person, one of the downsides of them is the way they fight their way out of a bag is by verbal attack, because that's my asset. That's my sword.
10: Right. You know what? We misbehave with our strengths.
28: Ooh, interesting.
10: Okay.
28: Yes.
10: Like I think our weaknesses are, or for parents and grandparents who are listening, the children's weaknesses concern us and we're on our knees and we pray. I pray we do that. But their strengths drive us nuts because too much of a good thing isn't a good thing. You know, so too much talking, would you just go away? You know, and if I would have been raised that way, I wouldn't be here on the radio with you today. So we have to see that, this is a strength to develop, not a problem to eliminate.
28: Yeah.
10: And that's a powerful choice that parents have.
28: You know, and it's hard to, I can remember being 5 years old. I said this last time we were together. And Penny, my mom's best friend, Penny Mitchell, and I remember she said to me, man, you've got diarrhea of the mouth. And it crushed me to where I just didn't talk the rest of the day. I thought, okay, that's a bad thing. I'm talking too much as a 5-year-old. And I overcame it, and I didn't have to go to counseling for it. So I don't want to be too much on Penny. I was just talking too much. But speak to that general concept of a word-smart child who is going to be perceived as talking too much.
10: Exactly. And I mean, that was unnecessary for her to say it that way. I understand what she was trying to say. Like, I've taught parents to say that their ears are full. You know, my ears are full. Like, I can't handle
28: right
10: now.
28: That's good.
10: And
28: like
10: one little
28: that.
10: 5-year-old
28: it's a
10: said,
28: little nicer.
10: Yeah, but the 5-year-old said, well, Mom, just tip your head over and just knock the words will fall out. You know?
28: That's a word smart kid.
10: It is. You know?
28: Yeah.
10: But the point is that really for all of the 8, you know, anything well done, you know, is badly done. But those, again, I was a chatty Cathy from the time I was about 3 years old. I loved a thesaurus when I was a kid. I was in children's
28: that was your favorite book,
10: it was.
28: Said.
10: I know. And
28: a thesaurus.
10: People think that that's crazy, but I was, even back then, interested in words. I've now written 9 books using a thesaurus. Childhood causes adulthood. Look who you've become and what you're doing. Today comes before tomorrow.
28: It's pretty funny.
10: And my parents, though, you know, they saw all the words in me as a strength to develop.
28: Mm.
10: So they taught my brother and myself to listen. They taught me to not overwhelm with words. Because you know what? Satan, if I can go here, guys, Satan wants our strengths for his kingdom. So those of us who are word smart, we can gossip, tease, name call, demand the last word, impress with all that we know, lie and not get caught. and then Satan wins. If that would became my reputation, my ministry would be done. So to be the parent who challenges children with biblical character, to have respect for yourself and for others, and to have self-control. And so you learn to not speak even though you want to, and you learn to listen well. Otherwise, the gift that God's given you, Ephesians 2:10, Psalm 139, becomes a liability. Yeah. And then parents say, don't, like this woman who called it out, and then you don't,
28: yeah.
10: And then God loses, and you lose because you don't get the joy of serving through the gift that was chosen for you.
28: I must say, I think it only lasted an afternoon.
10: I mean, praise that God, I didn't that you talk. Overcame that. You
28: know? I overcame it quickly.
10: Yeah, praise
28: Go
10: God.
28: Go right back to talking.
10: Yeah.
28: But again, it's that thing of being a good parent, a healthy parent, and knowing how to interact with your child.
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28: Kathy, the second smart you highlight is logic smart. Now, what person doesn't want to be known as logic smart?
10: Mm.
28: We all do, because it's so vaulted in the culture. I'm logical.
10: Good
28: I'm void of emotion.
10: Whoa.
28: This is Spock from Star Trek. I'm a walking computer. I'm so logical. But speak to that smart, and what does it look like?
10: Right. It's so fun. These are the people who think with questions, and they love it when things make sense. So they tend to gravitate toward math, because math makes sense. Not everybody might agree, but it does.
28: It's logical.
10: You know, 2 plus 2 is always 4.
28: Yeah.
10: And 22 plus 22 is always 44. And logic smart children and adults tend to gravitate towards science because they love to discover truth. In fact, highly logical people would rather discover truth than be taught truth.
28: Oh, interesting.
10: So when you say to a kid, don't touch that, they're like, oh, what's going to happen? This is going to be so cool. And they touch it and complain, and then you yell because they touched it. But they were logical. Well, you wouldn't yell because you're a Christian. But, you know, the kids are like, no, I just had to know what would happen if I touched it. So logic smart kids love to discover truth. They love it when the world makes sense. They like probably science and math. They like discovering. So scripture's complex for them. And the fact that Jesus went to the cross for them, like, why would he have done that? Like, I didn't even know him or ask him to.
28: Right.
10: That's overwhelming. Spelling, you guys know that spelling isn't my strength. I still write books and I have an earned PhD, but the English language makes no sense. So for someone who's logic smart, like I am, you know, the fact that the E at the end of the word doesn't make the first vowel long is right. somewhat overwhelming. Or my last name, spelled K-O-C-H, which we pronounce Cook, that's just bizarre, which is why I go by Dr. Kathy professionally.
28: Right.
10: Yeah.
28: Or knife.
10: And the only knife and, you know, quicksand is slow, by the way. I mean, the English language is bizarre. So logic smart children see that the reason that we might struggle with something is how we're smart.
28: Yeah.
10: So if you struggle with spelling, it might be because you're smart in a logic smart way and you get quickly irritated by that. And so it's not that you're dumb. You're actually smart in a particular way. And let me just add too, Jim, the only reason it's number two on the way that I present them in my book is that it also is a school smart. Because what do we do all day in school? We ask and answer questions. And science and math are, you know, obviously important disciplines.
28: Let me ask you this distinction with the logic smart child. When you start, you know, talking about little deeper things, depending upon their age, but the truth of God's word,
10: mm-hmm.
28: that he is truth. they would probably struggle a little bit with that concept, I would think. Like, how do we know that? I know 2 + 2 = 4.
10: Right.
28: But how do I know the Bible is true?
10: Exactly. Yeah, they're going to probably have more doubts. So you
28: don't become irritated with the logic child. You need to think through how you're going to parent that differently.
10: Come on. I mean, what a compliment that they've admitted to you that they're confused. Like, yeah. If you're a Christ follower and the most important thing for you is that your children know, love, serve, glorify God, and they're confused, like, but they come to you, like, praise the Lord that they're safe with you. You know, Daddy, I don't understand. So you use cross-referencing and you look at the same concept in all four of the Gospels, and you have the children's pastor on speed dial, perhaps, you know, and you do what you can do to find out how you can explain truth to a 7-year-old, and you just hang in there. And you say, you know, son, there'll be a day when I believe you're going to understand in your spirit. Because, right, the Holy Spirit's role is to teach, convict, and comfort us. It's going to be really, really hard. I came to faith in Christ for wisdom. You know, most people come to faith in Christ for love. I'm an introvert from a really close family. Colossians 2:3 was my victory verse, that in Christ is hidden all wisdom.

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4: And he wasn't being a smart aleck.
5: No, it doesn't.
4: He was being
5: like he
4: a
5: was.
4: Scientist.
5: Yeah, yeah.
4: Like, where'd you get that data?
5: Wow.
4: Isn't that funny?
5: Oh, it is.
4: But it's so true.
5: Can I ask a question, Jim?
4: Uh-huh.
5: Has that shown up in his whole life?
4: Oh, yeah, he's doing his master's in biochemistry right now.
5: Bingo. See, and if you would have handled that badly, he might have been afraid of questions and afraid of data even, and he wouldn't be doing what he's doing.
4: No, I mean, it's been fun to watch that whole logic thing develop.
5: Oh, that's so cool.
4: I mean, he's into all the logic.
5: Oh.
4: Yeah.
6: You talked in the book related to the logic smart child, how it's important for us as parents to foster in them a respect for others and kind of a self-respect. Why is that important, and how do we do that practically?
5: Oh, thanks for asking that. So a respect for others matters greatly because, you know, maybe there's somebody who's not ready to handle that question or that answer, and we know that intuitively, so we don't put them in a position where they're going to feel dumb. Or maybe there's somebody we're with who's very logic smart like we are, and they want to figure it out on their own. So we let them discover it so they have that joy of getting the answer right before we gave the answer away. Self-respect is, you know, I know who I am, and I'm going to be that to the glory of God. So I'm going to search for truth, and I'm going to search for answers, and I'm going to be, you know, excited that God made me this way without being prideful. Those would be some of the quick answers. I think respect for others, because we live in community. Respect for myself so that I use the strengths for good and not bad. You know, John, logic smart people can either blow up a chem lab or they can prevent the chem lab from being blown up. Mm-hmm. Logic smart people can solve problems, but I know they can also create problems for other people to solve. And that's a very fine line. And when parents ask their children to be smart with their smarts, they're going to grow into that life. You teach character through the scripture, through the model of your life, and through the words that you teach, and through correcting. We have to say to our children, that was sin. I'm so disappointed in your choice. We have to call it out and say, here's a better way for you to have handled that.
4: Yeah, that's so good. I want to ask you this one. I actually did a wedding the other day.
5: Cool.
4: And officiated it. I think I've done four here in Colorado.
5: Oh, that's such an honor.
4: It was an honor. And the groom's father came up to me, and I was complimenting him on his son. He's just a great guy. Mm-hmm. You know, you could see it. And he said, well, my pastor taught me to raise character, not to raise characters.
5: Ooh, I love
4: and
5: I
4: went, what a great line.
5: Yeah,
4: you know, to
5: that.
4: Raise character. And that's my question. When you're looking at all these smarts, and as a parent, you're trying to develop their character as well. Mm. Is that unique when you look at the smarts and how you go about developing character? Because character sounds pretty set, that you're truthful, that you're loving, that you're kind, that you hopefully are developing the heart of God as you're growing up.
5: Right.
4: And as a parent, you want to see that. Is that different with the logic kid and the word smart kid? And how
5: it
4: do
5: can
4: we,
5: be.
4: How do we, yeah, so speak to that.
5: No, that's really a good question. So if I was raising a word smart child, I would speak the truth. And I might sit down, you know, go for a, you know, a donut date, maybe go for a, just go out and talk and walk in the park and talk it out and
4: yeah.
5: explain it and define it.
4: And don't be short of patience with doing that.
5: Right.
4: That's the point.
5: Right.
4: You got to know your child needs to hear this from you and interact
5: right.
4: with you this way.
5: Right.
4: Because we can be kind of like, can we get this done? It's five
5: oh,
4: minutes.
5: Oh, totally. But you know what? You guys, character is the hardest thing we'll ever teach.
4: Yeah.
5: Because it goes against the sin nature. So we have to hang in there. And when you know the smarts, you know how to teach. So with logic smart, questions and answers, cause effect. If you said that, what do you think would happen?
4: Yeah.
5: You know, if you stole that donut and you did get away with it and you ate it before anyone knew that you had done it, how do you think you'd feel? So do you really want to do that?
4: Right.
5: If somebody is picture smart, you would help them maybe draw the best answer, et cetera. So I do think the smarts give us specific language through which we can embrace our kids, which makes it just easier. And it also helps us
4: yeah.
5: figure out who we are.
4: Yeah.
5: So we're modeling to be good,
4: yeah.
5: if you will.
4: Picture smart, you mentioned it. Let's
5: yeah.
4: cover that one as well. What is
5: yeah.
4: picture smart? So we have word smart, we have logic smart, now we have
5: yeah.
4: picture smart.
5: Right. And now the order doesn't matter. Those were the first two because of the school connection. Picture smart kids and adults think with visuals in their mind. They have a vivid imagination usually. If I say that, you know, there's a duck in the lake, they can see it before they can actually see the duck in the lake. They think with their eyes, and they also think with the picture.

0: on paper, and they'll doodle and they'll draw and they'll turn the page and see the picture before they see the words on the page. They might remember how something looks by the shape and the design and by the color. So they're interested in art. They're interested in creativity and design. History is probably one of their strengths because they remember what they're reading. They see what they're reading. Mm. Bible also. In fact, these are the children who tell me they know what God looks like because they've seen him when they pray, which is beautiful.
1: Yeah. It's so good, though. Yeah, you just have to have that imagination as a parent, which is great to think about how you communicate with each child.
0: And to remember, Jim, that they're not created in our image. Oh. They're created in God's. Really, ooh, like as an example.
1: That kind of hurt. Well, I don't know why I felt that knife, but I did.
0: And they will become much like you because you're influencing them. But as an example, I'm not very picture smart. So if I had a daughter, you know, mommy, God showed me what to do. I'd be like, no, he doesn't do that.
1: Yeah.
0: Well, he doesn't do it for me because I'm word smart and logic smart. So God communicates to me through the written word and through the voice, if you will, in the scripture. But yeah, if I had a kid and that kid was picture smart, that would be because God has a sense of humor and he would want me to develop an ability I don't naturally have. And then I would say to my kid, tell me what God showed you.
1: So let's say, and I'm sure genetics can play into this, but I'm thinking of the engineer and the accountant, mom and dad.
0: Yes.
1: And they have the picture smart kid.
0: Right.
1: I mean, you've got to think about, how do I relate to this kid who's thinking in pictures and I think in numbers?
0: Yeah.
1: What's some advice for that parent to be able to communicate with that picture smart kid you're coming from that background?
0: Right. Really compassionate question. First, we can remember we have all eight. We have the capacity for all eight. We usually have a few that are stronger and a few that we don't use easily. But these parents do have the picture smart ability. In fact, engineering is picture smart. Oh. My dad was a gifted engineer and he could hang a picture above the couch exactly in the middle without measuring. Like a centimeter off.
1: No. Gene told me that's impossible.
0: No. With the right kind of mind, it's possible. And his particular job as an engineer was very much based on the picture smart part of his mind. So I would want parents to not assume they can't relate. And then we say to our kid, hey, explain that longer. Give me more information so I can relate to what it is that you're struggling with, or that I can relate to the joy that you're expressing, because I don't see the world the way you see it. Yeah. God's made you uniquely beautiful for our family. Tell me more.
1: Yeah, that's so good. Kathy, we're going to come back next time and cover more of the eight. So let's do that. Today's been great. It's been insightful. Mm-hmm. I hope you're connected with it. I'm certainly connected with the content. And I appreciate it. Thanks for all the research. Man, the fact that you did a PhD in this so you could be here now talking about it, that's awesome.
0: Thank you.
1: And it's a wonderful resource that you've created, Eight Great Smarts. And this is something you need. And if you can make a gift of any amount, if you could do it monthly, that helps us tremendously, a one-time gift as well. But send it, and we'll send you a copy of the book as our way of saying thank you.
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3: Their strengths drive us nuts, because too much of a good thing isn't a good thing. You know, so too much talking, would you just go away? You know, and if I would have been raised that way, I wouldn't be here on the radio with you today. So we have to see that, oh, this is a strength to develop, not a problem to eliminate.
1: Yeah.
3: And that's a powerful choice that parents have.
2: That's Dr. Kathy Cook describing some practical ways you can nurture your child in the unique ways he or she is smart. You're going to want to stick around for the rest of the story as we continue an insightful conversation today on Focus on the Family with Jim Daly. I'm John Fuller.
1: We had a fascinating conversation last time with Dr. Kathy about her book, Eight Great Smarts. You probably fit a couple of them very dramatically, maybe one very specifically, and you'll just need to go back and listen to that. 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I mean, it's got everything there. You just go and you can listen to thousands of programs, but Kathy's will be there today, and you can listen to her last time and today.
2: Yeah, and Dr. Kathy Cook is always a favorite with our audience, Jim. She's a speaker, an author, researcher, podcaster, and she founded a great organization called Celebrate Kids. As you said, we're covering some of the content in her book, Eight Great Smarts. Stop by our website to get a copy.
1: Dr. Kathy, welcome back.
3: Thank you. I'm so happy to be here.
1: It's fun.
3: Thank you for your support.
1: I enjoy talking with you because you love kids.
3: Totally.
1: I love kids.
3: Yeah.
1: I mean, kids are hilarious. They're so, first of all, I don't know if this is a smart or not, but kids are so blunt.
3: True.
1: They're just out there, right? You know, especially like things like different hair color, mm-hmm. different skin color. They just say it.
3: They don't have a filter like
1: we do. They haven't developed that yet.
3: Right.
1: I don't know. Sometimes you got to be ready as a parent, right?
3: Yes, this is true.
1: And then you start saying things like, oh, we don't say that to people. Did you ever? I mean, just that experience is so funny. Yeah. Listen, we covered last time the word smart child, the picture smart child, the logic smart child, and it was good.
3: Thank you.
1: It really is good. And it's one of those concepts that you can really latch into. It's kind of like I mentioned last time, like Kevin Lehman with the Birth Order book. It may not fit 100%, but there are, it's like a spiritual kind of insight that somebody like you or Kevin Lehman or Gary Chapman, you just hit on it and it's right there. And once you expose it to the rest of us, we're going, oh my goodness, she's absolutely right.
3: I love that. I do think this is visible. You can see this, and you can see it in yourself, and you can see it in kids, which does make it really fun.
1: How do we manage patience with children's smarts when we don't align with that smart? And I think that really does drive some parents a little to impatience.
3: Oh, totally understandable. It's not about us. It's about them. You know, you chose to have children, or you chose to be a teacher. So we love them well by letting them be who they are with boundaries, which are blessings when love is the goal. So just, you know, if you have a word smart kid, it doesn't mean to let them talk forever. There needs to be obedience. There needs to be blessings. But we offer input and instruction so that they can be smart with their smarts. Not that they would have the smarts diminished in them.
1: You know, so often as parents, we say to ourselves, I wish I could have a do-over. And especially when the kids are young and we lack patience to do the right thing. And, you know, we get angry. We have an outburst. Hopefully that's it. And there's no physical issues or something like that. But in the normal parenting, how do we get ahead of that? I know so many people having children right now. It's awesome. And I'd love to be able to have them tip into this discussion. But as a parent, how do you not have those regrets? How do you do it well the first time? I mean, what would you say to a 28-year-old young mom who's got a new child, and or maybe a 3-year-old?
3: Right.
1: And,
3: right.
1: You know, how do I not make those mistakes?
3: But there's a big part of me that wants to say you will make those mistakes.
1: That's fair.
3: So it's how you respond to them that really matters.
1: What do you concentrate on as a new parent to make sure that you minimize those mistakes? Patience.
3: Raising the children you were given, not the children you wish you had.
1: Oof.
3: Making sure that if you have a picture smart child, you ask about her vivid imagination and you spend a lot of money on paper and watercolor.
1: Right, and be okay with it.
3: And you'd be okay with that.
1: What
3: and
1: if they color the walls? That's
3: well,
1: the problem.
3: Well, then, if so maybe you have, yeah. If
1: they color or maybe the, you do. Like, well, this is your wall.
3: Exactly.
1: Yeah.
3: If your child can handle the fact that this is your wall, but this isn't your wall, let them color on the wall. It's just a wall.
1: And you can
3: and
1: paint
3: then,
1: it.
3: And then you make the, but if it's disobedience, then the child, there's a consequence, which would include that the child gets to repaint the wall. So there is a consequence for the choice, but we expect them to be smart with their smarts. We honor who God's created them to be, and we want to give them opportunities to be successful. So we do let them finger paint, but we do it outside, and they're wearing clothes that we don't care if they get messy, and that we believe in our believing that God was smart to make our children this way, and that it's our privilege, responsibility to nurture them up in the way that they've been created to be, to believe that your picture smart children will be, you know, art teachers or historians or great Bible scholars because they can see it come alive in their mind and they teach with such vivid language that everybody in their church is like, that was the best message ever. Like, believe that God's done something powerful for your kids and don't get in the way. And if you're in the way, apologize, ask to be forgiven, get yourself some help, know who you are, celebrate that, don't lust after somebody else's smarts. I could go on and on.
1: Yeah, this, no, it's good.
3: This is why I wrote the book, you know, to give people hope that they can get it right, because it's complicated. Kids are complex.
1: This is a little tongue-in-cheek, but it's actually true. When our boys were young, I mean, they were out on the sidewalk painting with chalk. Guess who came to pay a visit? The HOA president.
3: Oh, my goodness.
1: We don't allow chalk painting.
3: No.
1: I mean, my kids are like 5 and 3.
3: That's
1: I'm going,
3: wrong.
1: Totally wrong. So anyway, but I'm sure a few people are going, yep, that's my HOA
3: right,
1: too.
3: Right.
1: But, you know, roll with the punches. Find a way to let your kids express themselves appropriately.
3: Right. And
1: but,
3: this is our chance for us to say, no, we will obey our rulers. You know, that's biblical.
1: Yeah, that's a great way to handle it.
3: And then we find the backyard cement, you know,
1: yeah, right.
3: where they can't be seen.
1: Poor slab
3: or we
1: there.
3: Go to the park to swing on the swing set, but we take our bucket of sidewalk chalk and we leave really cool messages on the sidewalk. God loves you.
1: Oh, that's good.
3: And have you noticed the daisies in the corner? I mean, and then the next kids who come get blessed by that.
1: For the new listeners today and viewers, let's hit the 8 just topically. Just hit them, and then we'll pick up descriptions on the latter end.
3: Okay, and everybody has the capacity for all 8. I want to say that.
1: Yeah.
3: Because God's a generous God. So word smart people think with words. Logic smart people think with questions. Picture smart people think with their eyes, with visuals. Music smart people think with rhythms and melodies. Body smart people with movement and touch. Nature smart people with patterns, people smart people with other people, and self-smart people think deeply inside of themselves with reflection.
1: This is going to be good. I'm looking forward to covering hopefully all of them if we can, but
3: great.
1: Certainly most of them. Music smart, you mentioned that one. I am not music smart. Man, I am like tone deaf.
3: Yeah.
1: I don't have it.
3: And okay, that's okay. It's okay to say that that's number 7 or 8 for me if I were to make a list, because to think that we have all 8 to the max would be arrogant, and that's not appropriate. But those of us who do have music smart brain cells, we think with rhythms and melodies. We make music when we're excited. So we whistle, toe-tap, bebop, and we might choose a church for the quality of the worship, and we might spend a lot of our free time and our money on music. And these are kids who will go to the nursery when they're 2, and they'll find the glockenspiel. Those are kids asking for piano lessons when they're 6.
1: Oh, wow.
3: So you can look at what do they enjoy in their free time, and that's going to show you maybe what they're going to grow up and become.
1: I remember Troy and I only went to his piano lesson once, and it was like 8 weeks in. So the piano instructor says, let's play the key of G. If you don't know where it's at, ask your parent.
3: No!
1: So I'm sitting on the bench with him, and Troy's looking at me like, where's G? I'm going, Troy, I'm so sorry. I haven't a clue. So I had to, you know, wave to the teacher and have her come over. I felt like, stupid.
3: I am so sorry again. She didn't need to do that to you.
1: Well, no, but I needed somebody to tell him where G was.
3: Well, anyway.
1: But, yeah. I mean, that's part of it. So, it's hard for me, again, as a parent, to think that my child could be music smart. It's so out of my orbit. Mm. I'm not even sure how do I relate to that?
3: I appreciate you bringing that up, because there is research that suggests that the earlier the smarts are awakened, the greater the likelihood they're a strength for a lifetime. So normally it would be that the parent would be modeling something that the child would want to become. So my parents were both music smart, so Dave and I developed music smart ability early on in our lives. In your case, you're right. Like, you didn't model that for your son, so it's surprising to you But I think if you don't give a kid piano lessons, you won't know
1: right.
3: if God created that kid to be music smart. Again, created in God's image, not ours. It's 100% wired into us by God and nurtured into children by God's people.
1: Yeah.
3: So God's in charge of all of it, whether it's through the DNA, if you will, the creative intent God has when he makes us, and then the experiences. Like, you could take a kid to a concert, and they could be like, I want to play the piano. Dad, that was the most amazing thing I've ever heard. And then he's 8 and you start piano lessons because he went to the symphony
1: yeah.
3: and he heard this guy on this big, black, massive piano go crazy nuts. And the kid is like, that was the most beautiful thing I've ever yeah. heard.
1: Interesting. I read some brain research that said before 6 years old, you develop tone ability, tonal ability, and foreign language. If you're exposed before like age 6, you'll pick up foreign languages quicker. Yep. Isn't that interesting?
3: Yeah, the brain is amazing.
1: Yeah. All right, body smart. Now, you can make so much fun of this one, right? I mean, what is a body smart?
3: Oh, come on. These are the movers,
1: hey,
3: shakers.
1: Look at my biceps.
3: Well, your body's smart, Jim, in that you talk with your hands.
1: I do.
3: And I've watched you lean back and lean forward. I talk with my hands. If I put my hands in my pocket, they'll be there for like 10 seconds when I'm giving a speech. But body smart people think with movement and touch. We might be athletic. We might be in drama. We can make our whole body look angry even though we're not. We can pour a glass of milk and not spill. We are the surgeons who will get the body back together right, the chiropractor who keeps the person's body on the table.
1: Huh.
3: You know, the drummer versus the flute player.
1: So like dexterity plays.
3: Dexterity would be part of it.
1: Huh.
3: We turn every chair into rocking chairs. If you're raising a body smart kid, buy him a clipboard and let him study his spelling words walking in the backyard. Let him swing on the swing set when he's memorizing a poem. And that body smartness, if you will, is going to enhance the ability to learn. It seems foreign to us because it might not work for us. But again, it might be the kid that you were given.
1: Hmm. You know, in that context, there's been a lot of many articles talking about over-prescription on ADHD, ADD.
3: Yes.
1: I would think this plays into that. Body smart people can be very active and irritating, if I could say it that way.
3: Yes.
1: So parents, from what I understand from the literature, a lot of parents are over-prescribing with their physicians things to control body expression. How do you feel about that?
3: Can I be brave here?
1: Yeah.
3: I think in many cases we are medicating out of children the greatest channel God's given them through which they can embrace life.
1: What a beautiful way to look at that.
3: Thank
1: but again,
3: you.
1: It requires patience on the parents' part.
3: And, you know, the proper diagnosis, the proper pediatrician, the proper exam of food and food dyes and sleep patterns and all kinds of things. If children have been gifted by God to be body smart, you'll know it early on. And they need, as everyone else does, we talked about it in the last episode, self-control, self-respect, and respect for others. I teach children that even if you're the most body smart kid in the class, you're not allowed to move if it makes it hard for the teacher to teach and hard for the other students to learn. You can choose to control yourself. So I read about this in the book, a child who drums their fingers on the table, which is a combination of maybe music smart and body smart, and they like it. It actually calms them down. It might give them energy, but it's bothering to everybody else. You can teach that child to take their fingers and do it on their thigh under the desk.
1: Huh.
3: And I'll say to kids, it's not as satisfying because it doesn't make noise.
1: Right.
3: But it's not about you being happy all the time.
1: Ooh,
3: it's about you learning to live in community, and you need to do that. And by the way, guys, learning to live in community starts in the family. So it's not a question, like for our listeners, it's not a question of how do I get that to stop? Like, stop it. It's how do I redirect all that energy to something less offensive? And that's doable. But again, it takes instruction, not punishment. And it takes compassion and empathy and love and a choice.
1: Yeah.
3: And I love your emphasis on patience. Absolutely.
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4: Well, hi, I'm Dr. Danny Huerta. And when a teen is struggling with anxiety, the stress often brings sleepless nights and being pulled apart as parents. 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You also hear practical ways to care for your teen while strengthening your marriage. 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
0: Thanks for listening to Focus on the Family. Let's resume now with the balance of today's programming.
1: Dr. Kathy, what does it look like to be nature smart? This one I'm a little lost on as well.
3: These kids think with patterns, and so do the adults. They know that it's not a blue jay, it's a blue bird, because they remember where the blue goes on the body or the wing of the bird.
1: Huh.
3: They might know the names of the clouds. You know, I travel every week on an airplane. You'd think I'd know the names of the clouds. I don't. I'm not terribly nature smart, although I'm word smart. My vocabulary for nature is weaker. Nature smart kids would rather be outdoors than indoors. They'll do better in biology than they will in chemistry. Huh. They'll do better in earth science than they will in physics. They want to sit outside at a restaurant. They love to get dirty. They dig in the dirt, and they'll run the pet store at the mall, and they'll be dog walkers when they're 14 earning money for church camp in the summer.
1: Hmm. Yeah, I hadn't even thought about it in terms of those patterns that we see and watching snowflakes or
3: exactly.
1: something. Right.
3: Yeah, the nature smart kid looks out the window and is distracted by that and talks to the dog more than they talk to the mom.
1: Yeah.
0: What are some ways then, Dr. Kathy, that we can foster that child who just longs to be outdoors?
3: Oh.
0: And maybe my lifestyle right now and ours as a family doesn't allow for so much time outdoors.
3: I appreciate that question. Maybe we're living in an apartment and it's not safe to be out at a park. But you can go to the park as a family. You can walk through a botanical garden for free in most cities. You can go to a garden shop and buy a tulip or a geranium and plant it, and it's on the windowsill of your child's bedroom. And you could ask for a Zoo membership for Christmas rather than another toy that a week later they'll forget to have in the closet.
1: Mm.
3: So, and I think, again, we can do this. I love your question, John, because we're born with the capacity for all eight, but they do have to be awakened, and it's the activities and the games and the books and the conversations that will do that.
0: Yeah. My wife is definitely a nature smart person.
3: Cool.
0: I like the outdoors, but we spent so many summers camping.
3: Perfect.
0: To the point where at one point, one of our daughters said, "Do we have to do this again? I'm so tired of camping." I think what I hear you saying is give them opportunities and you'll find out.
3: Yes. Do they gravitate toward that or not? If we never give them the opportunity for camping or piano lessons, we won't know and they won't know where their gifts might lie.
1: This idea of people smart, that's intriguing to me. I would assume that would be things like they can read a room pretty quickly.
3: Yes.
1: They know the people. They see behind the eyes of that person.
3: Yeah.
1: But children actually have that capacity?
3: Oh, yes, sir. And I think this is the most important smart, because it's how they know who is safe for them.
1: Oh, okay.
3: They can walk into a room and go, "Oh, I'm going to sit there." And then, I'm going to avoid that person. And these are the kids who, you know, your sons, when they were young, they walked up to you and they wanted you to say yes, but you had no written all over your face, so they turned away. And then you're like, "Can I help you?" And the kid is like, "No." And you're like, "I have time now." And the kid is like, "I don't care, you know, because I want a yes." So it's a really, really important skill. It's been awakened later because of the pandemic and masking and eyes down on devices. And we don't ask our kids to look up and say please and thank you.
1: Let's go a little slower on that, because this is critical. I mean, what you're saying is that the years of COVID muted that ability to develop people smarts.
3: It's a great verb that you use there. Right. It's never too late, but we have to understand that we have children from a certain age group, you know, 5 to 10 years old now, maybe, that were raised in that, and we need to help them. And we need to get their eyes off of their devices so that they can look up and go, "Oh, that person's happy, that person's sad, that person's mad." Otherwise, again, they won't know who's for them.
1: Yeah.
3: And the other thing that's so powerful about being people smart, and you two gentlemen are so good at this, it is interacting with people to develop truth. It's collaborating, networking. These are kids who can debate without arguing. They can persuade and convince without bullying. This is a very, very important skill. We want our kids to be able to, as an example, talk about Jesus Christ without making people mad.
1: Mm.
3: And that's people smart. I would teach it early and I would teach it often.
1: No, that's really good. How do you, and I want to make sure we hear this clearly, in teaching a people smart child, not to manipulate, because you kind of put the dark end of this is their ability to manipulate is quite high,
3: right?
1: Versus the ability to use their people smart for good,
3: right?
1: Again, just talk about it in that context, and then for the parent who's now troubled that they can outsmart the parent.
3: Oh, definitely.
1: Yeah, that's their
3: very unfortunate.
1: Yeah, but yeah. Speak to that whole thing.
3: Yeah, all of the eight have a dark side, which I do write about in the book. Yeah, people smart kids can manipulate. I've asked children and young adults, How many of you can get your mom to say yes when she should have said no?
1: All the hands go up?
3: At least 80%, and then they laugh. And yeah. Then I say, don't ever be proud again of doing something you good. Shouldn't have done that you can do. And I can do that as the outside stranger, you know, but so can the mom. The mom can say, now that they're listening to this broadcast, the mom and the dad can say, hey, we're going to listen to this together. I want you to hear from the expert. And we're going to train you to use your ability for good and not evil. So you can be full of grace more readily than somebody else, but we're not going to let you manipulate anymore. So this is where the mom stands up for herself and has respect and says to the child, we're not going there. I said no, already answered. Go to bed. And I'm not, again, that's a whole nother episode, but we can do that, and we can make sure that our kids know that you have a talent and a gift that God's chosen for you. Praise God. Don't use it the way you're using it.
1: Okay, last, we did get through these. And
3: I'm amazed.
1: Yeah, self-smart, which I do want to just pause on this one because it's really intriguing to me.
3: Mm-hmm.
1: I think it's a little less clear.
3: Okay.
1: The self-smart one.
3: Yeah.
1: What does that world look like for the self-smart child?
3: Although it's last, it's not least important. Like, just something has to be last,
1: yeah.
3: Right? So self-smart people think deeply inside of themselves.
1: Uh-huh.
3: They've never heard an easy question.
1: Even,
3: what do you want for lunch? Well, I saw that mom has ham in there, but I had it yesterday. I don't know. I wonder what we're having for dinner. That may help me decide. Seriously, every question can require a complex analysis.
1: Wow.
3: And it needs to feel right. So they need patience. And they, you know what they tell me, Jim? They tell me they're slow. These are the children to tell me they're stupid.
1: Oh, interesting.
3: Because there's
1: But they're thinking deeply.
3: They're thinking deeply.
1: So it's quite opposite.
3: It's exactly.
1: Yeah.
3: Exactly. And it's so interesting. They need quiet, peace, privacy, and space. And many of them tell me, but I share a bedroom. And my dad looks under the mattress, and my mom empties the backpack. I'm like, they should, you're a kid, you know. But let them go out on the porch swing and think something through.
1: Yeah.
3: If you do family devotions, start it out and share the message for the night and share your worship song and pray, and then give them all a question and let everybody in the family separate for 4 minutes. You can go to wherever you want as long as you are within the sound of the bell. And when the bell rings, come back. Everybody will benefit from that, but the self-smart kids are like, oh, cool. Because now they can think without you staring at them while they're thinking, which drives them absolutely nuts. So peace, quiet, privacy, space. To encourage them to know that you're not slow, you're a deep thinker, it'll change them.
1: Yeah.
3: And understand the thing that's hard, Jim, a lot of self-smart people,
1: yeah,
3: their joy is knowing. And so they're not likely to share with the church, the community, the school, or the mom and dad what they know, which is sad. Mm-hmm. Because they tend to know very, very good things. And we must encourage them to share.
1: Yeah, that's so good.
3: I hope that makes sense.
1: It does. It does. I'm just thinking about that because I think I have one who is that.
3: Mm-hmm.
1: In terms of the bent.
3: Yes.
1: I mean, like you said, you're all of this. Mm-hmm. But what sprouts out is a tendency,
3: right,
1: or a more predictable pattern, right?
3: Right.
1: I'm thinking of Lee Strobel, who we had on the broadcast, the author of Case for Christ.
3: Yes.
1: He was an atheist,
3: yeah,
1: journalist. And he encouraged me to ask the boys a question and the listeners to ask their teen 20-somethings a question. And it was, if Jesus had to answer a question immediately, what question would you ask him? So it does a lot. The way you frame that, it's an immediacy thing.
3: Yeah.
1: It kind of boils it down to what is the question you would ask God, right?
3: Oh, right.
1: And so I was having lunch with Trent and Troy, and I asked this. And it's so funny because their bents came out.
3: Oh, I love it.
1: You know, Trent, the biochemistry guy, and I said it to him. And Trent says, give me 20 minutes, and I'll have an answer.
3: Huh.
1: I mean, I'm talking to, like, on the mark at 20 minutes. He goes, okay, I've got my answer.
3: Oh,
1: okay,
3: that's
1: is it?
3: So cool.
1: And he goes, I'd like to know, what element are we missing that's right in front of us that God used to create the universe?
3: Come
1: on.
3: I
1: went, wow, okay, that's good. And Troy immediately said, I'd ask him why we suffer. And this is my scientist and my philosopher theologian.
3: Oh, that's so good.
1: You know, I would encourage parents to do that because
3: really
1: I think
3: good.
1: It fits here, Kathy,
3: yeah,
1: with your
3: good.
1: Information. I think it gives you an insight, mm-hmm, into where your kids are.
3: Yes, it's excellent.
1: And, you know, at age-appropriate levels. But I think it's wonderful. It starts moving you in that direction. Let me ask you this right at the end here. It's been wonderful, as always, to
3: Thanks.
1: Have you on. Always good energy. Mm-hmm. And, you know, I'm hopeful the parents listening are benefiting and going, aha, oh, writing a note on your phone. Got to talk to my husband tonight about that one.
3: Love it.
1: But right at the end, we spent the last 2 days exploring the different ways we're smart. And this applies to us too as parents.
3: Yes.
1: Know thyself, right?
3: Yes.
1: What are some things you hope our audience takes away from this conversation?
3: Oh, I appreciate that. Additional belief that God has been good to them, to make them how he's made them, and that their children were strategically and intentionally created to be who they are for his glory and for this family. And we need to walk in that reality. I hope that there are adults who have realized that maybe they've not stretched themselves in ways that they could. I know of people who hear me speak and go back to college because they realize that they can do something that they've always wanted to do, but
1: just
3: thought they couldn't do. Absolutely. Because if you're not terribly word and logic, you don't think you're designed for school, but you absolutely are. Plus, you do have word and logic. You just have to choose to go there. So maybe we've encouraged people to not look down on themselves, but to realize that they're smart too. Because you know what, guys? Smart is a power word. It's a good word. When we think we're smart, we study. If you don't think you're smart, you don't bother studying because you don't think it'll help.
1: Right.
3: So it's just fascinating. So I pray for very, very strong encouragement, and I pray that there'll be practical conversations that people will choose to have, as you've directed us beautifully to have.
1: Yeah, and it's such an amazing thing that God invites us in to be part of the gospel.
3: Oh, such a privilege, right?
1: We have to be there. We're that part of the ingredient.
3: Oh, I love
1: and
3: that.
1: And then the Holy Spirit comes with his ingredient, and the Lord moves, you know? But it takes that care of an adult or a person in someone's life to make a difference. Well, Dr. Kathy, it has been good.
3: I'm so grateful to be here, guys. Thank you so much.
1: Always good wisdom and insights from you. And your wonderful book, 8 Great Smarts, Discover and Nurture Your Child's Intelligences. Not one, but some part of all 8.
3: Right.
1: And you can get a copy of this great book. Be in ministry with us. Man, mend a marriage. Help a parent do a better job. Save a baby's life. That happens each and every day here at Focus. And we can make it fun. You get a great resource. If you do that monthly, that helps us tremendously. A one time gift as well, but we'll send you Kathy's book as our way of saying thank you for being part of the ministry and helping others. It really is a resource that will revolutionize your approach to identity and intelligence. It's that good. And we're so thankful for friends like you who support the ministry. Our research shows that over the last 12 months, our joint efforts together have helped more than 80,000 parents work through a significant crisis in their parenting. That's a huge impact for families, right?
3: Wow.
1: 80,000 people just in the past year helping them through that marital crisis.
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7: When George Washington accepted command of the Continental Army, Americans were fighting a king and determined not to replace one form of unchecked power with another. Washington understood the difference between authority and ownership. In 1775, he declared, "When we assume the soldier, we do not lay aside the citizen." Even as commander of America's army, Washington remembered that he remained one of the people and that the power entrusted to him was never his to keep. He did not fight to rule America. He fought so Americans could govern themselves. Washington's example gave the young nation something more than victory. It gave America a standard for leadership. Those who hold power must remain accountable to the people they serve, because in a free nation, leadership is not ownership. It is a duty and a trust.
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17: How do you do? Some people believe absolute truth doesn't exist. For them, truth is whatever you want it to be, which creates a problem. If everything is true, how do we discern the genuine from the counterfeit, especially when it comes to describing God? Those are questions one woman struggled with until the day her heart and mind and very life were unshackled.

0: How's that new baby?
1: Wonderful. All he does
2: Ronnie, is... Ronnie, where are my car keys?
1: Just a sec.
3: Where did you last have them?
2: If I knew that, I wouldn't be looking for them.
0: Sounds like somebody's in a bad mood.
1: Gets worse every day.
2: Never mind. I found them.
0: What's his problem?
1: Where do I start? The weather in Manitoba's too cold, and he hates working for his family's business.
0: He has a nice house, beautiful wife, good kids. Is he ever happy?
1: Only when our friends are over and he has a drink in his hand.
0: That bad, huh?
1: He keeps telling me we should move back to New York.
0: You grew up here. Why don't you?
1: Me? With his active baby? I mean, maybe when he's older. I'm barely managing now.
0: So how's my favorite niece doing? Does she like being a big sister?
1: Leela Electra is living up to her middle name. Bright as ever, but not smiling as much as she used to. Not sure she likes being a big sister. I wonder if I'm spending enough time with her. Enough about me. What's new with you? Still searching for God in all the wrong places?
0: Not anymore. I think I found God.
1: Oh, really? What religion is this?
0: Hinduism. I learned that we get reincarnated every time we die. And if we make a mistake with this life, we just get to try again in the next one.
1: What about...
0: And you want to hear the best part?
1: Sure, enlighten me.
0: Eventually, after we live many, many lives, when we get it all right, we transcend this life and enter oneness with the universe and a state of everlasting bliss.
4: This is Unshackled, the longest-running audio drama in history. 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In a sea of uncertainty, the old lighthouse in Chicago is still a rock of salvation, there to rescue the perishing. Since 1877, the mission doors have been open, welcoming the lost and despairing. Thanks to your prayers and financial gifts, Pacific Garden Mission is the country's oldest continuously operating rescue mission. The old lighthouse provides food, fresh clothing, and a safe place to sleep for hundreds of people, men, women, and children. The mission even has some medical care in its clinic, because meeting physical needs is vital and opens the door to real and lasting change. That lasting change can happen when pastors and counselors share the good news of the one who sticks closer than a brother, which is what this program celebrates. Now for broadcast around the earth, here is episode number 3945 in the series Unshackled, the program that makes you face yourself and think. When it comes to religion, most people can be divided into three groups: devout believers, secular believers, who often identify with the religion they were born into, and the nones, the non-believers, who may try different religions, but only when they align with their personal beliefs. That's what the woman in our story was doing. Where would it lead? You'll find out as we bring you part one of the true story of Leela Gable, right now on Unshackled.
5: I was five when my parents moved to Queens, New York, to live with my grandparents. My father quickly became overwhelmed by his new job and began to drink even more. My mother became even more overwhelmed by my baby brother, who had a habit of getting into everything. I knew my mother loved me, but she seldom spent focused time with me. It seemed like my Aunt Michelle was the only one who actually saw me, which made her visits all the more special.
6: Where's my favorite niece? Has anybody seen Leela?
7: I'm right here! Right in front of you!
6: Are you sure that's you? The girl I remember was much shorter last time I was here.
7: It's me! I'm just taller! What's in the back? Did you bring me a present?
6: I brought you some comic books. Very special comic books.
7: Cool!
6: They are stories from the Bhagavad Gita for children in English.
7: The what?
6: It's about Hinduism, the religion in India.
7: Their clothes look pretty. Why does this person have so many arms?
6: That's one of the Hindu gods. They have a god for everything you can imagine.
7: What are these words on the cover?
6: It's written in Sanskrit, an ancient language that is very sacred in India. Do you know where India is?
7: No.
6: It's on the other side of the world where millions and millions and millions of people live, and they all follow this religion. Well, many of them do. I'm going to visit there soon.
7: But you'll come back, won't you?
6: Of course. I'll only be gone a little while. I'll be back before you know it.
5: Year after year came and went without her. It would be 4 long years before I would see my aunt again. And in my young heart, it felt like she had abandoned me for something better. When my parents moved near JFK Airport, I would watch the planes flying overhead and imagine them taking me to India so I could find Aunt Michelle. At night, I would pull out the comic books she gave me and dream about living over there. The pictures on the pages seemed to be so peaceful compared to the world I was living in.
8: What's for dinner?
1: Dinner was 4 hours ago. I put your plate in the fridge.
8: Kids still up?
1: They're both in bed. I'm heading up there too. Make sure you, please, let go of my arm.
8: Well, how about a kiss first?
1: I'm not in the mood.
8: You used to kiss me when I got home, remember?
1: That was before you started stopping at bars on the way home. Now let me go.
8: Not until you start acting like a wife's supposed to act. Now give me what I want.
1: No, I won't. Let go of me. Ow! You promised you'd never hit me again.
8: I'll do whatever I want whenever I want, and that's final. You understand?
5: Night after night, my brother and I would go to sleep to the sounds of our parents' violent fighting. I would cover my ears and silently beg them to stop yelling and hurting each other. But the fights only stopped when they separated and my mother moved us out. First to my grandparents and eventually to the house she rented. I was 9 by then and was often left home alone while my mother worked. Always strict with instructions to look after my 5-year-old brother, Dylan, who would never listen to me.
9: Open the door, Dylan. We're not gonna hurt you. We want to talk to your sister.
5: Neighborhood girls delighted in bullying me, calling me names, shoving me to the ground. I always felt powerless to fight back, and once again felt unseen by the adults in my family. I began to dream about Hindus' promises of reincarnation. I was convinced that my next life would have to be better than the one I was living in. The only breaks in my troubled life were my summer trips to Canada.
1: Make sure you pack some of your nice clothes.
7: Ma, it's just camp. I only need t-shirts and shorts.
1: It's 3 weeks of cultural immersion, so I want you to look nice, especially for the Shabbat dinners and the Israeli dances.
7: Will they make me study the Torah every day?
1: No, only rabbis do that. This camp's all about our traditions.
7: Traditions sound boring. Do I really have to go?
1: Yes, you're going. You and your brother will have fun.
7: Can't you fly with us to make sure we're safe and...
1: We don't have the money for me to do that, Leela.
7: But what if we get lost in the airport and miss our plane?
1: Look for the people in the uniforms, and they will be looking for you because I have arranged for them to help you. It will be fine.
5: Imagine being 9 years old, flying by yourself from New York to Canada, and being responsible for your 5-year-old brother who wants to run around the whole airport.
7: Dylan, get back here! It's this way! Dylan!
5: Yeah, piece of cake. Somehow, we made it. And when we arrived, Dad was there to pick us up at baggage claim. And the camp? Well, it was better than I expected. I quickly bonded with my cousins and had fun learning Jewish songs and traditional dances. And every Friday night at sundown, we honored the beginning of Shabbat with a Sabbath meal, where we remembered our ancestors' deliverance from slavery. There were campfires at night and activities during the day. We even had a weaver show us how to make a prayer shawl on a loom. That may have been the start of my lifelong interest in textiles.
10: You should be with the other children, swimming in the lake.
7: I'd rather watch you on the loom. Can I ask you a question?
10: Of course.
7: Is there only one God in the world?
10: What a strange thing for a Jewish girl to say. Don't your parents say the Shema?
7: I'm not sure.
10: You should say these words twice a day. Hear, O Israel, the Lord our God. The Lord is one. We are loyal to one God and only one. And we should always wear shawls like the one I'm making when we pray to show God respect.
7: Why are there 5 knots on each corner?
10: You have a sharp eye for such a young girl. Well, each knot is made from 8 threads. White to represent God's holiness, and 1 blue thread to represent the sky where he dwells. All the threads and knots together represent the 613 commandments that God gave us.
7: That's a lot of rules. What happens if I don't follow all of them? Does that mean I'm no longer Jewish?
10: You'll always be Jewish. Your mother was Jewish, and your daughters will be Jewish no matter who they marry.
7: But what if I mess up? Will I still go to heaven when I die?
10: You're too young to worry about such things. No one ever born in this world is perfect. All God requires of us is that we try our best.
7: But what if I really mess up? Will I get another life, or another chance to be better?
10: We're only given 1 life to live. And when it's over, it's over. Besides, you are Jewish, one of God's chosen people. Simple as that. Now, no more questions. Run along and play with the others.
5: My thoughts were jumbled as I headed for the lake. Which religion was true? The one my aunt believed in, or the one my Jewish relatives believed in? Or was there another? After 4 years of living in India, my Aunt Michelle finally returned, and I was happy again. I thought she had returned for good, but soon learned she had different plans.
11: Oh, Michelle, you shouldn't have. This scarf is gorgeous.
10: You should see the clothes the women wear in India. Their saris and dupattas are beautiful. You have to go back with me and see it for yourself.
7: You're going back?
10: Of course. India's my home now. It's where I worship Sathya Sai Baba.
7: Baba who?
10: He's a special guru who has ascended to godhood. You all have to meet him. You have to come to India with me.
11: Us go to India? I'm too busy trying to make ends meet in the real world.
10: Let's see if Mom can help with the money, and I'll make all the arrangements. I've asked her and Dad to come, too. You have to go. Trust me. Your life will never be the same.
5: A few months later, my mother pulled my brother and me out of school, and along with our grandparents, we all boarded a plane for India. When we arrived, I was overwhelmed by the heat and humanity. I never imagined so many people could be crowded into a city. We boarded a bus for the long ride to our destination. And at every stop, children dressed in rags would clamor under the bus windows, begging for change.
12: I've never seen so many poor people. Why doesn't the government do something?
10: There's too many. Besides, the caste system is very strong here.
7: What do you mean?
10: People are born into different groups in India. The highest level is the priests, then the rulers, then the merchants, and then at the bottom, the laborers, who are always poor. Nearly everyone here is divided by birth and occupation.
7: So, if I had been born into a farming family, does that mean I could never become a doctor or a teacher?
10: No, not likely.
7: Doesn't seem fair.
10: Could be worse. Your family could be one of the untouchables.
7: Who are they?
10: The poorest of the poor. Forever paying for the sins of their previous lives and never reaching paradise.
7: Never?
12: How much longer till we get there?
6: It's in the next village. I can't wait for you to meet Baba.
5: After we dropped our bags off, my aunt led us to a massive temple where symbols of every god imaginable were carved into the walls. Thousands of devotees were inside, bowing before a raised dais with a large wooden throne, its armrests carved with lions. Seated on the throne was a man dressed in an orange robe with ruby lips and piercing eyes. I couldn't take my eyes off him as my aunt guided us into a curtained area reserved for Westerners.
6: Have you ever seen a place like this?
12: Never. How many followers does he have?
6: Over 20 million, mostly here in India. But he also has devotees from all around the world.
7: Why is there so much smoke in the air?
6: It's incense, constantly burning in the temple to our guru, Sai Baba, who sits on the throne.
7: Why is he looking at me?
6: He is. That means he wants to meet us. Swami, may I introduce my sister and...
13: Who is this lovely child?
6: This is my niece, Leela.
13: I had a vision that you would all visit me. Like most Westerners, you have been rushing, rushing, everywhere rushing. But here, you will find peace. Tell me, why are you here? What are you searching for?
11: Well, enlightenment, I suppose. My sister has told me about the miracles you perform and the wisdom that flows from you.
13: Would you like to be one of my devotees?
11: Yes, it would be an honor, Swami.
13: I will give you special powder to taste whenever you meditate. It will usher you into deep states of meditation. First, you must learn to empty yourself of all thought and attachments.
7: But if we empty ourselves,
6: hush, Leela.
13: Let the child speak. Yes, little one.
7: If we empty ourselves, what will fill us?
13: Divine avatars will fill your mind with my knowledge and images beyond this world. I will prepare you for your next life and the many lives that follow. And then one day, you will become a god like me.
6: You are so wise, Swami.
13: Your Aunt Michelle believes in my powers. Look at the joy it has brought her. My way is the true way. There is no other.

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4: Hello?
5: It's Leela. We need to talk. I've been trying to reach you for days.
4: I've been busy. I heard you're pregnant.
5: Yeah, and I'm getting an abortion. My dad said he'd pay for it. Don't you have anything to say?
4: Well, I don't know how I feel about abortion.
5: What does that mean? I have done so many drugs, I bet it's not even gonna live. Besides, my dad would never let me drop out of school. I've already made the appointment. Will you meet me there?
4: Yeah, but I won't be able to stay.
5: Looking back, I realize the irony of the decision I made. I was an impressionable young woman who desperately wanted to be seen and valued for who I was. Now, I realize that my unborn baby wanted the same thing, to be seen and valued for who he or she was. I joined my mother on more trips to India to sit under the teaching of India's great miracle-working God-man. At night, away from the smoke-filled temple, I would look at the stars and cry out to God, whoever he really was, for answers. Something was still missing in my life. No matter how many times I repeated mantras or emptied my mind, I tried filling my life with one type of enlightenment after another, but still felt empty. After college, I drifted from one job to another and struggled to pay my bills. A friend suggested I call a local radio station and see if they needed help. And frankly, I was willing to do anything to get out of my house.
6: 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We got more music coming your way right after this quick commercial. Hey, thanks for waiting. I'm Lenny, the station manager.
7: I know. I hear your voice on the air whenever I work from home. I weave rugs for a designer friend of mine.
6: Cool. What can I do for you?
7: I'm just looking to gain some experience to get another job somewhere. Could I, intern with you for a while?
6: What are you interested in? You have a beautiful voice, by the way.
7: Thanks. I'm willing to do anything to beef up my resume. Could you use some help?
6: Sure. Drop by any time. I'll show you around. My commercial's almost over. Gotta go.
5: Later that week, when I couldn't bear the thought of working another day in my cold garage, I went to the radio station. And there was Lenny, a handsome Jewish man. Over the next month, he taught me about the music business, invited me to record parties and concerts, and encouraged me to keep playing my guitar. Before long, our friendship grew into much more. Yeah, there were some red flags, but the fact that he was Jewish and had a steady job made it seem like it was a smart move. And one thing led to another, and I got pregnant again. But Lenny married me and supported me as I gave birth to our first child, a girl. After 5 happy years, I gave birth to a healthy baby boy. Giving birth is usually filled with happiness, but this time was different. A darkness came over me that I couldn't shake.
6: I'm worried about Leela. She's not herself.
8: Is she sick? Take her to a doctor.
6: No, physically she's fine. It's her mind. Something's not right.
8: She just had a baby. Give her time. She'll bounce back.
6: Before the baby was born, she was obsessed with her latest tarot card reading and what it predicted about her future. She gets fixated on something, and she ignores everything else.
8: So she's interested in tarot cards. They're harmless.
6: Are they? She's barely sleeping. And our daughter told me that she left the baby in his crib all day yesterday while she organized the basement.
8: She just wants a home in order. What's wrong with that?
6: She forgot to feed him for 8 hours, and he went the whole day without a diaper change.
8: Something is wrong. That's not like her.
6: I don't know if she's on drugs, having a mental breakdown, or both. She needs help, and I don't know what to do.
8: I'll be there as soon as I can.
5: By the time

0: My mother arrived, I had another psychotic episode, and I was rushed to the hospital for a psychiatric evaluation. At first, the doctors thought I was experiencing bipolar disorder, but it was eventually determined that I was suffering from postpartum depression. I found out later that nearly 1 in 5 women experiences some form of this during pregnancy or soon after delivering. After weeks of medication and therapy, I was finally released.
1: You want me to pick up some food on the way home?
0: No, I'm not hungry.
1: I was thinking that maybe once you're feeling better, we could find a counselor, a marriage counselor, you know, somebody to help us.
0: With what?
1: To find out why we don't sleep together anymore.
0: I'm fine with the way things are.
1: Sure, Leela. We'll do it your way, as usual.
0: When we got home, both my daughter and the baby were asleep. I gave my ma a hug and excused myself to go through the mail that was waiting for me. One thick envelope stood out from all the others. Inside was an 11-page letter from Maria, my best friend in high school. We hadn't spoken much in years. Why had she sent this?
2: My dear Leela, I'm not much of a writer, but I haven't been able to shake this feeling that I should write to you. I don't know what's going on in your life. I'm sorry we haven't stayed in touch, but I want you to know I'm praying for you and that God loves you.
0: How do you know he loves me?
2: I know any mention of God probably seems strange given how wild I was in high school. I was a mess. I suppose we both were. All the guilt and regrets I've carried all these years were finally released a few months ago when I gave my life to God. My life hasn't been the same ever since. I wrote a poem about my experience that you can have.
0: I skimmed the rest of the pages and slowly read the last one.
2: I don't know what you're facing, but I do know the answer to what you're looking for. You need Jesus Christ as your Lord and Savior. He's the only one who can help you, Leela. God impressed a verse on my heart that I need you to hear. In the Gospel of John, Jesus says, I am the way, the truth, and the life. No man cometh unto the Father but by me. He's the only way, Leela. The only way. I'd love to see you and share more with you. I have so much more to tell you. Love, Maria.
0: Her concern for me brought tears to my eyes. That letter should have been a sign that God, the real God, saw me and really loved me. But I was too blind then to realize it. I was happy that my friend Maria had found something that worked for her, but becoming a Christian was the last thing that a Jewish woman like me would ever do. Besides, everything I learned from the Indian guru and mysticism over the years was that all paths lead to God, and it was up to me to create my own happiness. I had hoped marriage would meet all my emotional needs, but it hadn't. There was only one thing I knew for sure. I would never be happy until I ended my marriage.
3: Join us again next time as we hear the conclusion of this powerful story. Leela spent half her life trying to fill a hole in her heart that only God can fill. Is that your story? We live in a world where hundreds of false religions preach that you can earn your way to heaven one way or another. But the true God says that heaven is a gift we only receive when we repent of our sins and believe in Jesus Christ as Lord. How about you, listening friend? Maybe today is the day you ask Jesus to forgive your sins and believe in Him as Lord so He can reveal His plan for your life. 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Heard in the true story of Leela Gable, Part 1, were Atlee Gilbert, Jim Craig, Tina Glushenko, Rocky Murphy, and Demetrius Troy. 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
8: Well, the Bible tells us that Solomon was the wisest man who ever lived. I don't know if that would be true today if we look back over all of history, but probably so. When he writes about personal relationships, he speaks to the heart. And today we're going to talk about Solomon's words about friendship and relationships right here on the weekend edition of Turning Point.
9: You know, there are many Christians that you meet from time to time who say, "I don't really need friends, I have the Lord." I've heard that. And when you get to know them, you know why they don't have any friends. But how many of you know that God does his best work through other people, and that he does his best loving through people, that God put us on this earth and then he put us together on this earth so that we could express love and friendship one to another? And life is so difficult that we all need friends, don't we? And you show me a person who says he doesn't need a friend or she doesn't need a friend, and I'll show you a person who is proud and arrogant and soon headed for a fall. Because all of us have tremendous needs in our lives for friendship. And even now as I say that, some of you are thinking of the friends that you have in your life who are so special to you. When I talk about friends, what do I mean? There are frankly four different levels of friends that you need to know about. First of all, there are contact friends. People you meet in your daily life. People that you pass, the acquaintances, the people that you know, the people that you say hello to. You might say of them, "They're my friends," but they're basically just contact friends, people that you meet from time to time, but you don't know them and they don't really know you. And then there are casual friends, people who have common interests with you, people who like the same things you like, people who you can talk about certain subjects with and know that you're in agreement. Maybe they're Democrats and you're a Democrat. Maybe they're Republicans and you're Republicans. I guarantee you're having lots of conversation with your friends these days. And then there are people you might call close friends. Those with whom you share common goals. Maybe it's your partner in business, your neighbor at home, someone you sit with at church, someone you feel close to. But the kind of friendship that I want to talk about from the book of Proverbs is not any of the three that I have mentioned, but rather I want to talk about committed friends. A person who cares enough about you to confront you when you're wrong. One who stays with you in the thick and the thin. If you have one friend like that, you are blessed indeed. And you ought to count it all joy that God has given you one somebody like that. If you have two, you are the richest of all people. Because friends like that are a rare commodity in today's busy, impersonal world. And you need to choose your friends carefully. Because if you want a friend who's going to be committed to you, you want to make sure you get the right one. In the book of Proverbs, the word friend, companion, neighbor are sometimes a translation of the same Old Testament word. And in the 27th chapter of the book of Proverbs, by implication or by statements that connect with other proverbs, we can discover five different kinds of friendships. The first kind of friend that you're going to meet in the book of Proverbs chapter 27 is a foolish friend. You know, it's possible to have foolish friends. And Proverbs chapter 27 and verse 3 says this, "A stone is heavy and sand is weighty, but a fool's wrath is heavier than both of them." Now remember, the book of Proverbs is a very visual book, so when you read these Proverbs, try to think in your mind the picture that they're painting. Verse 22 says, "Though you grind a fool in mortar with a pestle along with crushed grain, yet his foolishness will still not depart from him." What that's saying in so many words in today's vernacular, you can beat him to a pulp and he'll still be foolish. Back in Proverbs chapter 1 and verse 7, it says, "The fear of the Lord is the beginning of knowledge, but fools despise wisdom and instruction." The Bible says you can end up, if you're not careful, with friendships that you have forged with foolish people. Proverbs 1:32 says, "For the turning away of the simple will slay them, and the complacency of fools will destroy them." And Proverbs 22:3 says, "A prudent man foresees evil and hides himself, but the simple," or the fool, "passes on and is punished." According to Proverbs, a man is a fool who is naive and without convictions and gullible. We're not talking here about a person who is without intellect. A fool in the book of Proverbs is a rebellious person, a person who neglects the counsel that's given to him by those who care for him. The rebellious fool believes every word, but the prudent or the wise man considers his steps. Fools lack discipline and have little discernment. Fools are naive. A fool is somebody who just believes anything. And you don't want to have friendships with the foolish, because you will end up just like them. Proverbs 13:20 is the key verse in this point. Listen carefully. "He who walks with wise men will be wise, but the companion or the friend of fools will be destroyed." I cannot emphasize this enough, that the choice you make of your friendships will be so much the determination of your life. That if you choose bad friends, they will have bad influence on you. The peer pressures that young people face when they're drawn in to the kinds of things that friendships can do to them if they're wrong. We could write a book about those stories. They're sad indeed. Business alliances are the same when we grow into adulthood. If we're not careful, we end up forging alliances with people who do not share the same goals that we have and will take us in the wrong direction. Now, the Bible is not saying that we should have no friends who are outside of the faith. That is isolationism. And for so long, fundamentalists and separatists have said, if you're a Christian, you should only have Christian friends. My goodness, how are we going to win the world if we don't have friendships with those in the world? I'm not talking here about casual friendships or contact friendships. I'm talking here about committed friendships. You don't want to forge a committed friendship with somebody who doesn't embrace your values and your God. Because if you are not careful, that committed friendship will cause you to move from your commitment to the greatest friend you ever had in your life, the Lord Jesus Himself. I think this is what James was trying to get across in his epistle in the fourth chapter when he said, "Do you not know that friendship with the world is enmity with God? Whoever therefore wants to be a friend of the world makes himself an enemy of God." It's a good reminder that it is possible to have foolish friendships that can lead you astray. A preacher of another generation logged this story in one of his books. He said, "I frequently go down to the penitentiary to visit a man who was serving a life term. This is how it happened. He had not been long in this country. He was from another country. One evening, he went out with a group of men who had invited him to accompany them. The first thing he knew, they were robbing a store. In the shooting which ensued, the woman was fatally wounded. Sometime afterward, the young man, who did not even know that a murder had been committed and who actually had nothing to do with it, was picked up and interrogated by the police, whom he told frankly that he had been out that night with a group of men. He was tried and sentenced to life in prison for murder, and legally so, as he was in the company of those who had committed the crime. It was just one night of thoughtless, careless friendship, and it ruined his life. I don't want to make this bigger than it is, but I do want to tell you that your choice of friends is critical according to the Word of God. Somebody said, well, I want to forge a relationship with them and I will influence them my way. It almost always is a two-way influence. Sometimes I hear unknowing young people, Christian young people, I'm sad to say, tell me that they're planning to forge the most intimate of friendships, a marriage with somebody who's not a believer, with the excuse that they'll win them after the marriage. And I can tell you, if you want to study the statistics on that one, you will not do it. Because most people are on their best behavior before marriage, and then after marriage comes, they settle into their old patterns. Foolish friends. Let me talk for a moment about faithful friends. For here in this same passage of Scripture, in the 6th verse of the 27th chapter, we read, faithful are the wounds of a friend, but the kisses of an enemy are deceitful. Now, let's take the last part of that verse and understand what it says so that we can understand the first part of it. The last part of the verse says, the kisses of an enemy are deceitful. And if you have your Bibles open to the 27th chapter, if you'll go back into Proverbs chapter 26, beginning at the 23rd verse, you will find a little commentary on that section of chapter 27, verse 6. In verse 23, it says this. Listen to this. Fervent lips with a wicked heart are like earthenware covered with silver dross. He who hates disguises it with his lips and lays open deceit within himself. When he speaks kindly, do not believe him, for there are 7 abominations in his heart. Now, I want you to get the picture that the writer of Proverbs paints with his little word picture. He says that fervent lips with a wicked heart are like an earthen jar covered with silver. A silver-covered earthen jar. In other words, what you see on the outside is what's not on the inside. These people are fervent in their friendship words, in their flattering tongue, but in their heart there is deceit. In fact, it says in this chapter, there are 7 abominations in their heart. You can't always tell a friend by their friendliness, can you? Do you know that some people are born strokers? By that I mean, they can't help it. They just have to stroke you every time they see you. You're the most wonderful person in the world. That's the most wonderful message I've ever heard. You're the greatest preacher who ever lived. And I'm thinking, where have these people been? I mean, it's wonderful to be complimented, and we always appreciate reinforcement in the areas where we serve and what we do. But when a person is overwhelmed in that regard, when he continues with that over and over again, sometimes you have to stop and ask, what's that person up to? What's really going on in their heart? You know, when a person is your true friend, just a word will do. But if they have another agenda, sometimes it is in the multiplication of words that you become suspicious. And the writer of Proverbs says we have every right to do that, because there is a kind of friend who is faithless, who will say one thing with his lips, who will humor your fancies and flatter your pride, but down in their heart, they have another agenda. Faithful friends do not try to force their personal opinions on the lives of others. They try to help in a biblical way, and you can always spot it if you watch for it. Romans 15:2 gives us a little definition of a faithful friend. Let each of us please his neighbor for his good, leading to edification, building up. Ephesians 4:2 says it this way, with all lowliness and gentleness, with long suffering, bearing up one another in love. And Proverbs 9:8 adds this warning, do not correct a scoffer, lest he hate you. Rebuke a wise man, and he will love you. It's interesting that a faithful friend is a friend who doesn't always tell you what you want to hear. How many of you have a spouse like that? You bristle. And then you go away to think, why, there's no person in the whole world that loves me more than this woman. And why would she say that if she didn't love me enough to help me? When you're a young preacher, as I was once, Be careful how you laugh. When you're a young preacher and you're just getting started, it's so easy to fall into the pitfalls of repeating phrases and sentences and doing things that you wish you wouldn't do, and you don't think about it. But after a while, when the emotion of the meeting is over and you have a chance to sit down, you're reminded by the one who loves you, you did it again. You did it again. And that's so helpful. It's wonderful to have a friend you trust to help you through those times, to rebuke you when you need to be rebuked in a kind way. If you have a friend like that, you are rich indeed. You have a faithful friend, according to the book of Proverbs. General Grant had a lawyer by the name of John A. Rawlins. He was closer to General Grant than any other man during the war. It was to Rawlins that Grant gave his pledge that he would abstain from intoxicating liquors, which he'd had a problem with. And when he broke that pledge, Rawlins went to him and with great earnestness pleaded with him, for the sake of himself and for the sake of the great and holy cause of the nation, to refrain from strong drink. Faithful were the wounds of that friend. And today, if you go to Washington, in the front of the Capitol at Washington, there stands the magnificent monument of General Grant, sitting on his horse in characteristic pose and flanked on either side by stirring battle scenes. But at the other end of Pennsylvania Avenue, a little to the south of the avenue, is Rawlins Park. And there stands a very ordinary, commonplace statue of Rawlins. And whenever you stand before the great monument of Grant there in front of the Capitol, think of the other monument and remember the faithful friend who kept Grant on his horse is down at the other end, unnoticed and unheralded. But he was the kind of friend who could say what needed to be said at the right time. One of the things that's happening in Christendom these days, and I believe it's a good thing, is the development of accountability groups. You know, it's so easy to just sail along in your life, not asking any questions and not answering any questions. Something happens to you when you have somebody that asks you the hard questions. You need somebody to ask you those questions, don't you? Somebody to ask you, to look you in the eye and say, are you walking with God? Are you living outwardly what you profess to live? Is it genuine in your heart? That's a faithful friend. My friend, if you don't have one, you need to choose one and get yourself in a situation where you're asking each other some hard questions. Then I want to give you a third kind of friend, and these are the kind we all want. These are fortifying friends. These are friends who come up alongside of you and just encourage you. And you need to have some of those folks too. Chapter 27, verse 9 says it this way. Listen to the imagery of this proverb. Ointment and perfume delight the heart, and the sweetness of a man's friend gives delight by hearty counsel. That's a wonderful proverb. Friendly suggestions are as pleasant as perfume, says the proverb writer. Genuine advice shows that a person really cares. Somebody who comes alongside of you with the right spirit and the right attitude and puts their arm around you and says, I want you to know, and they encourage you and they strengthen you and they help you. And you feel such ease with them, even though you're talking about difficult things. How many of you know it's not usually the message that's the issue, it's the delivery system that comes into play. Sometimes people can come and say things to you and their delivery system's all wrong, the package is all messed up. And what they're saying is true, but the way they say it is so harsh and sometimes sarcastic that you can't get your arms around the message because you can't get past the delivery system. And the writer of Proverbs says that when you bring hearty counsel, it should have the aroma of perfume to it. In other words, it should be a sweet and tender way of helping your friend get the message that's at the core and not all the wrappings around the outside. That's something you have to work at and develop even in a marriage, isn't it? Learning how to give the message and not let the messenger mess it all up. And when you're with a person like that, you feel such at ease. I think it's sort of like what I read from the words of George Eliot He defined a friendship like this. He said, "Oh, the inexpressible comfort of feeling safe with a person, having neither to weigh thoughts or measure words, but to pour them all out just as they are, chaff and grain together, knowing that a faithful hand will take and sift them. Keep what is worth keeping, and then with a breath of love, blow the rest away." Isn't that a great thought? Don't you covet somebody like that? It kind of goes along with the fact that every once in a while you need somebody you can just go blow off some steam. Oh, what a privilege it is to have a friend who takes the chaff and the grain together, and what is worth keeping, he keeps, and with love, he blows the rest away. You know, there's a friendship in the Bible that was like that. Do you remember the story of David and Jonathan? You talk about a friendship that had some dynamics that would make it not work. Unless you've read it recently, you might not be aware of the fact that Jonathan was the son of Saul, and Saul hated David. And David was the one who was about to take over Saul's place as king of Israel. And David also was sweet on Saul's daughter, and David and Jonathan were friends. You talk about getting into a complicated friendship. That was one. Because every time they were together, David's viewpoint was, "Saul's trying to kill me," and Jonathan was always doing his best to make sure that David was kept safe. And sometime when you get a chance, you should go back to read 1 Samuel and read the record of that story. It is unfortunate that some very evil people have tried to make out of this relationship an inordinate relationship that would not be pleasing to God. But I can tell you on the authority of the Word of God, there was nothing like that. These were two men who loved each other as friends should love. And over again, there's a phrase in the Old Testament that describes their relationship. You will see it in 1 Samuel 18, 1 to 3, where you read, "And when he had finished speaking to Saul, the soul of Jonathan was knit to the soul of David, and Jonathan loved him as his own soul. And Saul took him that day, would not let him go home to his father's house anymore. Then Jonathan and David made a covenant because he loved him as his own soul." In 1 Samuel 20, verse 17, we read, "Now Jonathan again caused David to vow because he loved him, for he loved him as he loved his own soul." And in 1 Samuel 23, 16, we read that Jonathan, Saul's son, arose and went to David in the woods and strengthened his hand in God. I'm telling you what a friend. A friend who knows when you have a need and comes to strengthen you in the hand of God. Well, let me pass on to the fourth kind of friend that's alluded to in the 27th chapter of Proverbs. I was going to put it this way, and I tried to make it a little more acceptable. How about in-your-face friends? How about face-to-face friends? This is similar to what we talked about a few moments ago, but in a positive way. Proverbs 27:17 is a great proverb. It says this, "As iron sharpens iron, so a man sharpens the countenance of his friend." This is the kind of a friend that you get together with and you can really deal with some of the tough issues of life. You can talk about things that are going to make a difference. You can share ideas, and they may not always be coming from the same way. They may be disagreement ideas, but you understand that this is two friends who love each other, sharing the most important things in their life one with another, and the result of it is you both are sharpened and strengthened by the encounter. Oh, what a relationship that can be. Especially if you're in a position of leadership or responsibility, to have somebody who can come and you can share ideas. Sometimes when we travel and we get with other pastors, that's what happens. We sit down in a room together and we talk about what God is doing in the ministry and how we can sharpen one another as face to face we deal with the issues of our lives. Romans 14:19 says, "Therefore let us pursue the things which make for peace and the things by which one may edify another." I don't know if you've ever remembered this verse from the book of Malachi, but I think this is kind of the same thing. Malachi 3:16 says, "Then those who feared the Lord spoke to one another, and the Lord listened, and he heard them." If you go back and study the book of Malachi, you know this wasn't a pleasant time in the life of these people. But they got together, and they spoke one to another, and the Bible says God listened in. I think God listens into conversations when iron sharpens iron and when friends come together to encourage one another. And the Bible says that that's what happened. And a book of remembrance was written before him for those who fear the Lord and who meditate on his name. Do you know when you have the right kind of conversations between one another and you're sharpening one another and you're encouraging one another, you get enrolled in God's book. And he listens into your conversation and he says, I saw Jeremiah down there in North Carolina with another brother pastor. And they were sharing the joys and the challenges of the ministry and encouraging one another. God loves that. And he hears it. And that's the kind of friendship you want to develop. And let me give you the last lesson. I just want to call this forever friends. There's a song that we hear a lot of times, friends are friends forever. And I always think when these young people are graduating from high school, most of them won't see each other again until the 20th year anniversary. But you can have forever friends, and the book of Proverbs says this, Proverbs 27:10. Do not forsake your own friend or your father's friend, nor go to your brother's house in the day of your calamity. Better is a neighbor nearby than a brother far away. Did you know that? And Proverbs 17:17 says it this way, even more succinctly, a friend loves at all times, and listen to this, a brother is born for adversity. Let me tell you how you can sort out your friends. You want to know the ones that are casual, the ones that are just companions, the ones that are committed? All you have to do is go through a crisis in your life. That's all you have to do. Crisis sorts out your friends like nothing you'll ever imagine. Some of the people you thought would be aren't, and some of the people you didn't think would be are. But the Bible says that a friend, a true friend, is born for adversity. What does that mean? That's what they're there for. You may not even know that they're there hovering around the externals of your life, but when you go through a difficult time, all of a sudden they move in and you discover the love and the strength and the encouragement that such a friend brings to you. Is Jesus your friend? Do you know him? You say, well, Pastor Jeremiah, everybody knows who Jesus is. No, that's a contact friend. Well, I study about him in the Bible. Oh, that's a casual friendship. I'm not talking about that. I want to know if you have a committed friendship with Jesus. Have you committed your life to him as he has committed his life to you? Are you willing to say, Lord Jesus Christ, what you said in your word about me, I accept as true. I am a sinner without any hope, but because you came into this world to be my Savior, I can know eternal life. As you committed yourself to me on the cross, I now commit myself to you, and I accept what you did for me. Because in order for Jesus Christ to be your friend, he first of all must be your Savior. And if you don't know him as your Savior, you can't have him as your friend. I don't know about you, but the friendship I have with Jesus is the most wonderful thing in all the world to me. I say this with deference to a warm and loving relationship with my wife and my family. But my friends, there are times when you just got to get alone with your friend, the Lord Jesus, and pour your heart out to him because you know that no one else can comprehend, no one else can know. I don't know how I'd get through a day without my friendship with the Lord. And those of you who know what I'm talking about, and I want you all to have him as your friend. So if you've never known Jesus Christ as your Savior and your friend, why don't you take that step and show yourself friendly today and invite him into your life?
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0: 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Thien Jr. of Houston, Texas, is to help you live this tremendous grace life. Here now is Bob Thien.
1: The Word of God is alive and powerful, sharper than any two-edged sword, piercing even to the dividing asunder of the soul and the spirit, and of the joints and the marrow, and is a critic of thoughts and intents of the heart. All Scripture is God-breathed and is profitable for doctrine, for reproof, for correction, for instruction in righteousness, that the man of God may be mature, thoroughly furnished unto all good works. Study to show thyself approved unto God, a workman that needeth not to be ashamed, rightly dividing the word of truth. Open the word of truth to John chapter 16, verse 7. Our subject is the ministry of the Holy Spirit in evangelism. John chapter 16, verse 7. Background for this particular passage is the concept of what the unbeliever is like on the inside. This square represents the unbeliever. Inside of him is an old sin nature. This is the reason he is born condemned. All members of the human race are born with an old sin nature and therefore born spiritually dead. We are physically alive at the moment of birth, but at the same time we are spiritually dead. Physically alive in that we have a soul, and the soul has the ability to absorb and categorize human phenomena. The soul has the ability to orient to physical life, but there is no basis in the soul for orienting to God. The Bible calls the unbeliever in 1 Corinthians 2:14 the soulish man. The soulish man simply refers to the fact that the unbeliever has the ability to orient to life, but he has no ability to orient to God. He has no basis for relationship with God. The reason being, of course, that the old sin nature has an area of weakness which produces personal sins. The old sin nature has an area of strength which produces human good. So we have sins and human good, neither of which is acceptable to God, neither of which can enter into relationship with God. And so the unbeliever is described by the Scripture as the soulish man. The soulish man is simply a person who has a human soul and therefore no capability of having fellowship with God. The soulish man is a very confused person as long as he operates in the realm of his human soul. Now the gospel, of course, has to do with the work of Christ in solving man's problem. The gospel, in its content, is spiritual phenomena. And spiritual phenomena cannot be understood by the human soul. The only thing that can understand spiritual phenomena is the human spirit. When Adam sinned, he lost his human spirit. He died spiritually at the moment of his sin. And therefore, he was incapable of having fellowship with Jesus Christ when he came in the garden. And on that day, when Adam sinned, and Jesus Christ came, as was his custom, into the garden, Adam had to hide because the death of the human spirit means that Adam could not fellowship with God. All spiritual phenomena is understood in the realm of the human spirit. But the unbeliever does not have a human spirit. And therefore, the big issue is, how can the gospel be communicated to the human soul, since it is the human soul that must be saved? Whenever salvation is described in the Scripture in connection with man, there is only one part of man that is said to be saved. The human body is not saved because someday we receive a new body, a resurrection body, a body exactly like that of the Son of God. Philippians chapter 3, verse 21. 1 John chapter 3 tells us, "Behold, what manner of love the Father hath bestowed upon us, that we should be called the sons of God. Therefore the world knoweth us not, because it knew him not. Beloved, right now are we the sons of God, and it doth not yet appear what we shall be, but we know that when he shall appear, we shall be exactly like him, for we shall see him as he is." The body isn't saved. As a matter of fact, the older you get, who wants to save it? The best bodies couldn't last 100 years. I've seen and heard about people who have lived 100 years, and the body isn't much to look at. It isn't much for function. And inside of the body is apparently some kind of a brain which has vegetated to the point of where communication is not very good and where there isn't much awareness of life. Now, in fact, I've seen a lot of people who weren't 100 years old the same way. As a matter of fact, there are just a lot of people who are missing a lot in life because they have more or less neglected the only thing that can last one way or another, and that's the soulish mind. But it's tragic how many people today are just kind of zombies going through life. All right? In this particular principle, the gospel is spiritual phenomena. Spiritual phenomena cannot be understood by the soul. The soul is said to be saved. When we talk about salvation in terms of what man is, we talk about the salvation of his soul. His body is not saved. And he doesn't even have a spirit at the moment of salvation to be saved. A part of the salvation package is getting a human spirit. Now here's the big problem. And it is a problem in two ways. First of all, the believer who is the witness and the representative of Christ on the earth must understand the gospel to present it and to clearly communicate it. And secondly, once the gospel is clearly communicated, it is no longer the work of the individual member of the human race to evangelize, but it is the ministry of the Holy Spirit. For it is only the Holy Spirit who can take correct biblical information in the field of the gospel and move it into the soulish mind. The soulish mind cannot understand spiritual phenomena. So 1 Corinthians 2:14 says, the natural man, or literally the psychikos man, the soulish man, cannot receive the things of the Spirit of God. He can't receive Bible doctrine. They are foolishness unto him. Neither can he know them, because they must be perceived by the Spirit. There's a problem. And this problem is solved by the Holy Spirit himself. The gap between the gospel, which is spiritual phenomenon, and the unbeliever, the soulish mind, is bridged by the Holy Spirit. And the purpose of this message is to show you the emphasis of the Holy Spirit in taking the gospel message and booming it into a soulish mind so that the issue of the gospel can be understood and so that the individual member of the human race can make a decision. The decision is described by John 3:36. He that believeth on the Son hath everlasting life. He that believeth not the Son shall not see life, but the wrath of God abideth on him. This is the decision that everyone must make, and this decision must be made on accurate information in the frontal lobe. You can only make a decision on information which you possess in your frontal lobe, not information which exists somewhere in the world, but information which you have personally taken in and you understand, and it is in that place where it can be called very carefully so that a decision can be made. What does the Holy Spirit emphasize in dealing with the gospel? We must know this as believers so that our emphasis in presenting the gospel will line up with the ministry of the Holy Spirit. Now here is a remarkable fact in life. Apparently today most people were saved by only hearing the gospel in a rather confused way. They heard the gospel plus a lot of information that isn't true. I have known of people who were saved because someone stood up and harangued about taboos and talked about going on the wagon and along the way somewhere mentioned Christ and then suggested or implied that you had to join someone's church to be saved, had to be baptized. But they still hear just 1 ounce of gospel information, and that 1 ounce of information, even in a setting of erroneous information and incorrect information, resulted in their salvation. Now to me this is remarkable, but it isn't surprising in view of the fact that the Holy Spirit only takes truth and uses it. And often a person will sit down and listen to an evangelist, and 90% of what that evangelist will say is not biblically correct. But that 1%, and sometimes that 0.1%, is all that a strong positive volition needs in order to be saved. And he may at the end just say one thing that is correct. Come to Christ and you can have eternal life. And the person may hear that one thing and be saved. So often in spite of the way in which the gospel is presented, in spite of the fact that the gospel is frequently garbled and legalism is brought in, many times people hear, if you're going to be a Christian, you must turn respectable. Now, it's true that many believers are respectable, but it does not mean that Christianity is respectability. Christianity is a relationship with God. Christianity is union with Christ. Christianity is being in Christ and sharing His life and sharing His righteousness. Christianity is being a new creature. Christianity is not a system of ethics. Christianity is not some morality pitch. Christianity is not socialism. Christianity is not the greatest good for the greatest number as the summum bonum of life. But Christianity is a relationship with God. Christianity is a new birth. Christianity is being born into the family of God. And therefore, today, of course, Christianity is often obscured by give up your evil deeds, change your behavior pattern, turn respectable, join a church, get into some kind of a social routine that is not too wild, and welcome into the brotherhood, whatever it happens to be. Well, now that isn't Christianity. That is the gospel presented in a very obscure manner. Christianity is for all members of the human race. All have sinned and come short of the glory of God. The wages of sin is death. Christianity is for those who are spiritually dead to make them alive unto God forever. Christianity is good news. The gospel means good news. It is bad news when people start talking about things that you must do to be saved. For the Bible emphasizes, for by grace are you saved through faith, and that not of yourselves, it is the gift of God, not of works, lest any man should boast. Now, what does the Holy Spirit emphasize? Whatever the Holy Spirit emphasizes is the information that we should present to the unbeliever. And remember that behind this information is good news, not bad news. Now, it's bad news that I'm a sinner. It's bad news that the wages of sin is death. It's bad news that I was born spiritually dead and can do nothing about it. And there is absolutely nothing I can do. But it is good news that Christ did what I couldn't do, that Christ became my substitute, that Christ took my place on the cross, that Jesus Christ removed sin as an issue. That's good news, and that's what needs to be emphasized. And furthermore, this salvation cannot be appropriated through human works. This salvation can only be appropriated by faith in the Lord Jesus Christ. That's why, summary of appropriation, Acts 16:31, believe on the Lord Jesus Christ, and thou shalt be saved. And furthermore, if any member of your family believes in Christ, that person will be saved also. Now, verse 7 of chapter 16 begins the message on the ministry of the Holy Spirit in booming the gospel through to unsaved minds. Jesus is speaking. This is a part of the upper room discourse. Jesus says in chapter 16, verse 7, "Nevertheless, I tell you." I tell you means I keep on telling you. Jesus didn't say this once. He actually said it many times. It is recorded only once. But Jesus kept repeating this present linear action start. I keep on telling you. You refers to the disciples. And the word you is a pronoun in the dative case, meaning dative of advantage. It was for the advantage of the disciples to hear this over and over again because someday they were going to witness for Christ and they should know exactly how to do it. I keep on telling you for your advantage the truth. The truth is doctrine. So Jesus is giving them doctrine and he gives it over and over and over again. There is a need for constant repetition of doctrine in order that it might sink in. It is expedient, literally. It keeps on being advantageous for you that I go away. Jesus was on earth when he spoke these words. But Jesus is about to depart from this earth. And he is going to depart from this earth in two ways. First of all, he's going to depart by dying on the cross. And when he dies on the cross, he will die twice. First of all, he will die spiritually by bearing our sins. And then he will die physically. And then 3 days later, he will be resurrected. And after his resurrection, he will walk on the earth for 40 days. And then he will ascend into the presence of God the Father in his humanity, his deity always being in the presence of the Father. And then during the course of the entire church age, Jesus Christ will be absent from the earth. He will be seated at the right hand of the Father. The head of the church, Christ, is in heaven. The body is on the earth. That's what you would call literally having your head in the clouds. Christ, who is the head of the church, seated at the right hand of the Father, the body is on the earth. The body is every believer. Every believer represents the Lord Jesus Christ. Christ anticipated this just before his ascension when he said in Acts 1:8, "Ye shall be witnesses unto me." After that, the Spirit comes. This is the beginning of the church age. After that, the Holy Spirit comes upon you. "Ye shall be witnesses unto me." And you'll start in Jerusalem, and from Jerusalem, the entire world will be evangelized. Jerusalem, Judea, Samaria, the uttermost parts of the earth. And we are told in 2 Timothy chapter 4, verse 5, that we are to do the work of an evangelist. Every believer is an ambassador for Christ. Every believer is a priest. Every believer represents the Lord Jesus Christ on the earth. Christ the head is in the heavenlies, the body of Christ, believers on the earth, and every one of us is here for a purpose, and the primary part of that purpose is to represent the Lord Jesus Christ, to witness for him, to communicate the gospel to others, to emphasize that which needs emphasizing, and Jesus said he had to go away before this operation began. So he says in verse 7, "I tell you doctrine, I keep on speaking for your advantage, doctrine. It is advantageous for you that I go away." And the word "to go away" refers to his ascension. "For if I go not away," and "if I go not away," third class condition, and this time "go not away" has to do with again departing from this earth, his ascension, If I go not away, the Comforter will not come. The word Comforter is simply a Greek word which means someone who comes inside to help you, someone who comes in to assist. Now, when Jesus departs from this earth and is seated at the right hand of the Father, the church age will begin, and the Holy Spirit, the Comforter, will be sent to indwell every person. The word Comforter means the one who comes inside of the believer to help him. Here is the believer in Jesus Christ. He is indwelt by the Holy Spirit so that he might execute phase two, which is the Christian way of life. The Comforter is then introduced as the one who will come in to help in the sense of representing Christ, to help in the sense of fulfilling our ambassadorship, to help in the sense of witnessing, and to help in the sense of taking gospel information and communicating it to the soulish mind of the unbeliever who cannot receive the things of the Spirit of God, with this one exception. So Jesus says, if I depart, third class condition, which indicates maybe he would and maybe he wouldn't. Today, of course, this has been fulfilled. I will send him, the Comforter, unto you. Jesus said, when I depart and if I depart, then I will send the Comforter. That's the Holy Spirit. Now Jesus Christ departed from this earth. He was resurrected. He walked on the earth for 40 days in a resurrection body. Then after that time of appearing to the disciples, of encouraging believers, of making provision for them to remain in status quo in Jerusalem until the church age began, a period of 10 days, Jesus departed from the earth. He left from the Mount of Olives, at which point he will eventually return to the earth again. And he says, if I depart, I will send him unto you. Now, what is the first thing the Holy Spirit will do as a ministry in this world? Beside indwelling all believers, he has a ministry to the unbeliever. And the ministry to the unbeliever is stated in verses 8 through 11. In verse 8, we have the general statement of this ministry. When he is come, he refers to God the Holy Spirit. It refers to the Comforter, the Holy Spirit, who is coming into the world for a special purpose. When he has come, he's going to do two things. In verses 9, 10, and 11, he's going to communicate the gospel to the unbeliever. In verse 14, he is going to glorify Christ. And glorifying Christ is the ministry of the filling of the Holy Spirit. So the Holy Spirit has a ministry to the unbeliever, communication of the gospel, and he has a ministry inside of the believer, glorifying Jesus Christ. In this particular context, the Lord Jesus summarizes the two general ministries of the Holy Spirit to the unbeliever, making the issue of the gospel clear. To the believer in the Lord Jesus Christ, he is going to indwell for the purpose of glorifying the Son of God on earth. Our passage today, the one we will study, deals with the ministry of the Holy Spirit to the unbeliever. The general statement of that ministry, and when he has come, reference to the Holy Spirit, he will reprove. Now the word reprove means to convince. It means to communicate in such a manner that the person understands what is being said. Now that's amazing. It means to communicate something to someone so that they understand it. Now you see, this is the issue. In this day, when everything is supposed to be carefully censored, and when you're never really supposed to say what you really think, and if you have convictions, you're supposed to drown them somewhere, it behooves us to get back on the beam and recognize that Christianity is dogmatic, absolute. It is extreme because it holds convictions that are true, which have no basis for equivocation.

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4: All right, what does the Holy Spirit emphasize? Summary of what the Holy Spirit emphasizes. Verse 8, when he has come, he will convince, he will communicate to the world sin, righteousness, and judgment. All right, what is the ministry of the Holy Spirit to the soulish mind of the unbeliever? Here is the frontal lobe of an unbeliever, and inside is the soul, inside is volition, inside is the old sin nature. These are all in the frontal lobe. And here is the Holy Spirit, and the content of what the Holy Spirit is going to communicate is three things: sin, plus R, and judgment. Now I want you to notice very carefully that sin is in the singular. I want you to notice that next we have the word righteousness, and finally we have the word judgment. And I want you to notice, before we even analyze these three, we are talking about absolutes. And anyone who makes an absolute dogmatic statement about any of these three things is, pardon the expression, an extremist. And the Holy Spirit, therefore, is an extremist. Because the Holy Spirit is giving divine information. Well, let's go back to the essence box. When God thinks, God can only think in terms of absolutes, omniscience. God is the absolute sovereign of the universe. Anything he says, that's it. God is absolute righteousness. God is perfect justice. God is immutability. He can't change. God is veracity. Everything that God says is true, and he can't change it, immutability. And his truth goes on forever, eternal life. And God, the Holy Spirit, who has this essence, speaks to the human race. And he communicates absolute, divine, dogmatic, unchangeable information. Nothing will ever change it. It is true today. It was true yesterday. It is true in a changing devil's world. This is absolute truth. And this is the truth that you shall know, and it shall make you free. What does the Holy Spirit communicate? For whatever he communicates, that's what we need to emphasize. The Holy Spirit communicates it. We must emphasize it when we speak to a lost and dying world about Jesus Christ. Now, this is what the Holy Spirit doesn't communicate. Woe to you! Someday you're going to stand at the last judgment, and God is going to bring up all of your sins, and every pint of whiskey that you drank, he'll say, fire for you! Now, isn't that a great message? It is not. Sin is not personal sin. Now, it's true, we're all personal sinners. Woe unto you! And then they go on and they pick out the sins that bother them and they start to harp on them. Sin is in the singular. So there's only one sin which will be emphasized by the Holy Spirit. There's only one sin that dooms man. Now, let's take a look at a man. Let's take a look at the doom of man. Here is a man born into the world. Man, I mean homo sapien or mankind. All right, here's a person born in the world. He's born with an old sin nature. God looks at that old sin nature. That's the source of all sin. So God says, death. And that's spiritual death, no fellowship with God. And this person begins to live and breathe and get active. And the next thing you know, we have personal sins, plural. And then the next thing you know, we have the cross. And Christ took all of those personal sins and he bore them in his own body on the tree. So there's one kind of sin that God can never mention again by way of condemnation. And that is the sins, plural, of every individual, because Christ bore all those sins. There was a time in the history of the human race, some 1900 years ago, on a day in April in 32 AD, just outside of Jerusalem, where Jesus Christ, the unique person of the universe, had been hanging on a cross for 3 hours, as hundreds of thousands of people before him, and thousands upon thousands of people after him. But being the God-man, something happened in the last 3 hours of that crucifixion. God took all of the sins of the universe, all of them, every sin that would ever be committed, including those that hadn't been committed up to that time. And he took the whole works and he dumped them on Jesus Christ. And as soon as he put them on Christ, he condemned Christ. He left Christ and Christ cried out, my God, why hast thou forsaken me? Now Jesus Christ, who is the judge of the universe in the future, can never mention sins again. Why? Because he personally bore all these sins. The

0: judge paid the penalty. And that means that when we are talking to the human race and evangelizing, we have no right to talk about personal sins except as the Bible talks about them. Christ died for our sins according to the Scriptures. That's the gospel. And so when we talk about personal sins, we only talk about personal sins in terms of what Christ did for them. Christ died for personal sins. Personal sins are not the issue. And the Holy Spirit emphasizes one sin for which Christ could not and did not die. Now you say, what's he driving at? What's it all about? Well, I'll tell you what it's all about. In my lifetime, I've heard preacher after preacher after preacher stand up and talk about the Holy Spirit convicts of personal sin, which he does not. Conviction of personal sin is for the believer, and the Bible convicts of personal sin. And it's the believer's personal sins, so he can rebound and get back in fellowship. But personal sin is not the issue in evangelism. Did you ever hear an evangelist get up who didn't harp and holler and hoop or talk in very cultivated tones about how many people are committing this crime and how many people are doing this and how many people are doing that? It has nothing to do with the issue except that Jesus Christ bore all of these sins when he hung on the cross.
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15: Okay, Katie, thanks. Hello and welcome back, everybody, to Together for Good. This show is being brought to you by Baptist Health Foundation of San Antonio as a part of our mission to honor our Lord and Savior Jesus Christ and our Baptist heritage by encouraging and funding health-related programs at area nonprofits and churches. Through Together for Good, we connect our audience to the great work these organizations do in our community. Hi, folks. I have a quick question for you to prepare for today's conversation. How much do you know about mental health and wellness? Well, if you're like the majority of Americans, your mental health awareness and literacy is probably quite a bit higher than it was a couple of decades ago. Our culture has become steeped in the language and theory of mental wellness. Not many Americans could define burnout, codependency, or gaslighting until recently. Now, however, we have a lot more knowledge about what might be going on and what might be going sideways in our mental health. The problem is that we, as lay people, don't necessarily have the tools to be self-healed. So that's where many nonprofits step in to help, like the one we're going to talk to today. Amanda Hunt is the executive director and CEO of River City Advocacy, which is actually located up the road in New Braunfels. She joined River City Advocacy and Counseling Center team in April of 2021. Actually, after serving as a board chair. So she's seen both sides of this organization. She has a strong, long career in the nonprofit arena and has worked for many years at the YMCA in San Antonio and in Houston, as well as at Alpha Home. So, Amanda, welcome. We're glad you're here today. Thanks for making the journey down from New Braunfels, which, given all the construction, right, can be a challenge. But
16: 35 is always fun.
15: Hopefully the time of day was better than yes, early in the day or later. So we're glad you're here. So how much of stigma does mental illness still carry? I mean, now that people are more open about it online, have things gotten any better?
16: I honestly, yes, definitely have gotten a lot better. When I think back on stigma, growing up, my grandparents, I mean, my parents are great, but my grandparents were, I mean, just, I idolized them. And they were amazing people who were the epitome of service above self. But my grandfather in the small town that he was in, Kennedy, he was the businessman. He was the Rotarian. He was all these different things, but he was also a World War II vet. So being that, he probably had some things going on, but we didn't talk about it because the stigma was so big back then in the 80s and 90s. And he just said he was feeling melancholy and just kind of isolate himself. And as a kid, I'd just be like, okay, I'm going to go play, whatever. You know, I'm going to go hang out with the cows. And then now looking back on it, there was a lot probably going on then, but he couldn't talk about it because the stigma was so big. And then in 1999, our founders, Don and Donna Gunther, were facing huge stigma, but they decided to form this organization for people to help reduce that stigma. So I think it started in New Braunfels area getting better then. And then if there was some of things positive that came out of the pandemic, I would say it was probably reduction in stigma because people were isolating themselves and they were saying, okay, I'm not okay. And then people were coming out saying it's okay not to be okay because I'm not okay either. Mm-hmm. And social media, like you talked about, I mean, that was kind of people were talking about it and I feel like this and I feel anxious and I feel depressed and I'm using coping things that, you know, are unhealthy for me and I don't know what to do. So I think the stigma, we saw a huge roller coaster surge up of a reduction in stigma after the pandemic.
15: Mm-hmm. So what are the barriers you think to people, you know, reaching out for help? What are those barriers?
16: That's so many layers. For us, primarily out of our lens at River City Advocacy, it's financial primarily. They, you know, and again, when there's volatile economy going on around us, people are going to prioritize their funding for bills and things that, you know, that they need to do and put food on the table and groceries and all these things escalating around. We see the biggest one for us is financial, and because 55% of our clients are not insured. The other parts are Medicaid or Medicare, and we don't accept those because we don't have the means to bill for them. So we work with grant funding to make sure that people can come without a financial, like, huge impact on their day-to-day life. So financial barriers are huge, but then also some people look at, you know, transportation, logistics-wise, but some people, it's just the barrier of, I don't want to deal with this right now. Mm-hmm. I don't want to go back and look at my unhealed traumatic experiences or trauma that I faced growing up or throughout my life and have to process this right now. I'm just going to put it over here in this little box and leave it there, which we all know doesn't really work well. Right. So,
15: yeah. What are some negative coping mechanisms, Amanda, that we should watch out for in each other, and ourselves?
16: So, I mean, when I think about negative coping mechanisms, the obvious ones come to play are, you know, substance misuse, alcoholism. But a lot of people forget the ones that are so obvious. And even in my opinion, in my professional opinion, everything is distraction. Mm-hmm. I don't want to deal with this right now, so I'm going to do this instead. Or I'm going to be so busy and make myself work so much. Or I'm going to be so adamant on doing everything I shouldn't. And sometimes that includes alcoholism or, you know, drug, substance misuse or drug use. But it's the distraction of, I don't want to process what I'm feeling right now in this moment, but I also don't want to process anything that I haven't processed. So I'm going to, like, just find other things to deal with that. And we see a lot of that. And then when you have to, I think COVID kind of forced people sometimes to sit at home. I mean, we had to sit at home for a little bit, not as much here as in other parts of the world, but, and they had to sit at home and process things. And I think that's what kind of, like, started that speed of mental health of, like, okay, I need to go talk to somebody because now I am forced to deal with this.
15: Mm-hmm. Tell us a little bit about River City Advocacy and the services you offer.
16: So we are a nonprofit and based out of New Braunfels, Texas, but we do serve surrounding counties, Guadalupe, Bexar County, Hayes County, even because we have some people that come from San Marcos. And we started in 99 with a vision of just peer support groups and just kind of Don was our founder, and he was amazing, and he was a veteran himself, and he needed to talk to somebody. And he was a little scared about going to his church about it. So he was like, I'm going to start this on my own and see. And then he was like, okay, this is good. It started this thing, and we started with peer support, but then we realized, okay, we need to add counseling because the people that were coming to support groups, what happens when you leave that group, you know? So then we started the counseling part of it too. And so we offer counseling, peer support, and we have a therapeutic arts center. And that kind of happened on its own organically as well, which is people coming in for their appointments early and not having anywhere to do or anything to do. And they were just sitting there drawing and sketching. And so we created our art room out of that. And it's kind of taken its own identity. And in a way, it's its own peer support group. It just has extended hours.
15: Mm-hmm. Well, that makes me wonder, you know, what is the link, since you mentioned the Therapeutic Arts Center, you know, what is the link between creativity and mental wellness? I mean, have you been able to see this in action?
16: Yes. So I always call art as the contextual language that we all speak, and we can all process things through it. And I am not an artist. My dad is a great artist. I am not. I did not get that gene. And I laugh about it all the time because I'll go into the art room and I'll sit there and just hang out and watch everybody with their crafts. Some people do painting. Some people do sketching. Some people just do puzzles. And I just drink coffee. And but it's, we're all together and we're all feeling the creative space and energy. And it just creates its own community in itself, and it feels good. And it's hard to explain until you actually come in and do it. But at first I was very, I was very like outside of my box. I'm like, I'm not going into an art room. I don't art well. I'm not an artist. And it was, now it's just a safe space. And mm-hmm. it's not just a safe space for me, obviously. It's for all of our consumers that come in.
15: Hmm. Do you think there's a decline maybe in creativity in our society?
16: Yes. Yes, and unfortunately, yes, and I think with technology, I don't want technology to be a negative in this and sound negative, but it has created a little bit of decline because it's so much easier. I mean, we see it all the time in AI ads, and you know, not knocking AI, you know, it has its good and its bad, and you have to find both. And people now are creating their own, you know, instead of like going out and trying to create their own, you know, whatever means they have, whether it's through, you know, like Canva or something like that. They're just, it's so much easier and it's so much more time efficient to just go into something and say, okay, create me this. And so just from that level alone, but then in general, I think, you know, for me, I like to pick up a paper book and read a paper book. And now, cause when audiobooks, there's so much distraction around me, I'm only getting part of it. Mm-hmm. Your brain is not wired on that level to, if you're not sitting and focusing on that. And I think that's kind of seeing a decline in our creativity. You know, it's convenient, and convenience has kind of led to that decline.
15: You mentioned before about your peer support groups, and I know that's what y'all offer. Can you describe what that means in a mental health setting?
16: Sure. So the difference between like a peer support versus a traditional support is peer support, it's facilitated by somebody with lived experience. So what that means is, like for me, we talked about my dogs before we got on the show. So I could lead a peer support group on, you know, how to deal with three large dogs in your house at one time, because I'm living it every day, and how to cope with that. And they are my babies. But, and so, you know, it's somebody with lived experience, but also has training in how to facilitate a support group from the mental health world, and what that looks like when somebody comes to you and says, I need to deep dive into this. And so it's basically a support group that's led by somebody who knows exactly what you're going through.
15: Hey, folks, if you're just now joining us, this is Together for Good. We're glad you're with us today. I'm your host, Cody Knowlton, and here in the studio with me today is Amanda Hunt. She is the executive director and CEO of River City Advocacy, which is up in New Braunfels. We're talking about mental health and the ways creativity and community, along with traditional counseling, can improve it. So, Amanda, how does a peer help with mental health? Let's expand on that. I mean, how does that differ from the help you get from a therapist?
16: So, with our business model on that and peer support, we actually have the peer support facilitator, and then we also keep a therapist in the room as much as we can, because sometimes that conversation needs to go onto an in-depth level that a peer support facilitator is not equipped to handle. So that's when you call in that therapist and says, okay, we're going to unpack this, and let's talk about this trauma, and let's talk about what this is going on, and give you some coping mechanisms beyond the group. So the peer support facilitation, and it's just from a lack of experience in the psychology world on the level of certifications and in-depth knowledge that they go through from the education perspective. I mean, peer support is X amount of hours to get this done on an online certification sometimes. A psychologist, a licensed professional counselor, is going to be able to take that and deep dive into it, because that's their experience and that's their degree, and they have the hours of volunteering and their services and internship and then being licensed under somebody else. So there's a very vast difference on the education level, and nothing against peer support facilitators. We love them, but they can only handle so much. And if we have to deep dive into that mental health realm, we're going to bring in our LPC.
15: Mm-hmm. Well, community has become a real buzzword in recent years. I'd love your thoughts on why is that? And then how does a community particularly impact folks who are struggling with their mental health?
16: So it's funny you say that. This has been, in our strategic planning sessions, a sticking point for our last two strategic plans, because the staff have a very different idea, because they deal every day with our clients and consumers of community, than our board members did. And because the definition was so different between the two. And I could understand, because I have been a board member and I'm a staff member now. So it, for me, community, I thought they were talking about New Braunfels, like Comal County, you know, the surrounding areas, you know, that's our community. And the staff are like, no, our community is the people that come here every day. Our community is its own here. Our community are the 6 to 8 people that come and sit in our art room every day. And wouldn't have anywhere else to go. And they feel safe here. And this is their place to be. And then I got it. And I was like, because they were listing it as a value. And I was like, but a community can't be a value, but it is a value. Mm-hmm. So it's, there's so many different ways to take that word community and look at it from a different lens on each side. And they're all positive. Mm-hmm. Cause we want to serve our community, serving our geographic area, but we also want to serve our community of people that are coming in that need our help.
15: Mm-hmm. Well, and so how does that community impact, you know, the folks who are struggling?
16: It's so much of a safe place for them. And it's hard to describe, but some of the people that come there have been very adamant and have talked about it, their struggles, you know, with different video things that we've done. And they talk about their story and how they wouldn't be here if it wasn't for that community. Mm. And I said, oh, you mean like this is what keeps you in New Braunfels? And no, it was I was going to take my life. But I have this community here and I know that they're here for me. And I know that when I'm struggling with something, I can come talk to somebody here. And there's always going to be somebody here in the art room. And there's always going to be somebody here to greet me and talk to me.
15: Mm-hmm. On a previous show, we talked with Jessica Knutson, who's with Clarity Child Guidance Center, and Mary Garr, who is with Family Service. And we were talking to them about the recent decline in mental health beds in San Antonio, which has been a real hot topic here. And this situation puts increasing pressure on upstream services,
16: yeah.
15: like the ones River City Advocacy provides. How can your organization and others like it respond like they've never responded before, because, you know, the tail end of this are beds that aren't going to be there?
16: You know, I would be lying if I said it wasn't a little scary on that landscape, because it does concern me. And I do worry about the direction our mental health, like we were again on this huge high and this huge wave after the pandemic of mental health is a priority. And we realized it now because we were isolated and we had to deal with things that nobody knew how to deal with. And things were going on and had this fear of like dying. And it was so many different emotions bundled into this huge thing. And people were like, we're going to help you. We're going to help you. And there was the funding landscape was different. And then now that seems to be kind of pulling back. And it's scary to me in the mental health world. And maybe because my lens is a little different than everybody else, that we are losing traction. And you see that with the beds going away. Mm. And that concerns me because I don't want these people who don't have somewhere to go because of the bed space lacking, or even the post or the continuum of care services that we offer, because they never got that initially with the bed service and then coming into us afterwards for the continuum of care. Mm. I don't want them to be overcrowding our jails. I don't want them to be overcrowding our systems and our shelters. I don't want them to feel like they have nowhere to go and no hope. And that's what bothers me and keeps me up at night, to be honest with you, mm-hmm. is what's going to happen next. And so it's really leaning back on levels of like, okay, how do we regroup on this? And how do we make this a priority again to get those beds back, to find out what's going on and see the benefit and value add to our community that people are mentally healthy? That works out for everybody. And it helps us reduce things on all levels for everybody to be spirit, mind, and body. And I go back to my YMCA days. That's our triangle for the YMCA logo. And it's on that point. And Luther Gulick was the founder of that spiritual triangle. And it's when you are balanced with your spirit, your mind, and your body, that triangle balances on that point. Mm-hmm. And that's what we have to realize as a society.
15: Absolutely. Well, can you share a client story or two?
16: Yeah. So, I mean, I have some, you know, it's kind of hard. Like sometimes when I go and talk in public about stories, you know, it's very emotional for me, but also the person who told me the story, obviously, because they lived it or and still living it. But I also have like some funny stories, too. Like, and we have a client who has since passed, but he was just the highlight of my day sometimes, because he was so outlandish with things. And he would come in and he would hang out in our art room, and his spirit still lives on there, even though he's been passed now for 2 years. And we still like talk about him and the things that he brought to life in our art room and in our center, and the things we'd have to deal with. I would have to sometimes be like, okay, so and so, you can't say that. We're going to respect the space here, mm-hmm. and we're not going to say that word. mm-hmm. And he would say, okay, you know, but, I think about that. And unfortunately, like I said, he's not with us anymore. But he, like, brought back so many memories of that. But I've also had clients that, that again, that tell me, you know, that they wouldn't be here if it wasn't for River City Advocacy. That they have tried in suicide and were unsuccessful, gratefully so, but that they would not be in our community, anymore. And their family tells me that. And their family says, thank you so much for doing that, because we didn't know where else to turn. And we didn't know where to go. And I had a client one time, and we charge on average like $5 to $10 a session for those who don't qualify for any of our grant funding, for whatever reason. And, just depends on their sliding scale for their household. And it's just different to see that kind of, level of impact when they come in and they realize, and the relief coming off of them. And so those stories make me like, I thought I couldn't afford therapy. Those stories really stick out to me, because mm-hmm. I'm like, you can, and we're going to figure it out.
15: Amanda, do you see any trends in your clientele?
16: I mean, there's always ebbs and flows of trends, for sure. You know, it's I'm a Gen X person, so I'm not big on the social media as I should be. I'm trying to be, because I know that that's, you know, again, our world that we're going to. I'm trying to learn these things. But I noticed that with our youth, I see a lot of TikTok diagnosis, I call it, because they're like, oh, I saw this TikTok and I think I have, you know, major depressive disorder and I want to come in for therapy. And I'm like, okay, well, I want you to come in for therapy too, but we're not going to diagnose off of TikTok. And so, but again, it's the awareness. At least those videos are out there and making somebody say, hey, that sounds like me. Maybe I should get some help, you know? Mm-hmm. So, the positive thing. So those kind of trends, during COVID, we saw a lot of depression. We saw a lot of anxiety, but just because of everything people were seeing on the TV, everything they were experiencing in their home. Then we saw grief because of death. And so, that was a lot of trends, but lately it's been anxiety, depression, and, wondering, like, you know, just like, okay, I don't know how I'm going to do this with the economy shifting. And it's just the uncertainty. And, mm-hmm. and that's expected. I mean, that happens, you know, when nothing is ever guaranteed except for, you know, what you can control yourself. And so it's just kind of dealing with those different trends.
15: Mm-hmm. Amanda, why do you feel called to do what you're doing? I mean, you've been on the board side and volunteering. Now mm-hmm. you're working there. What calls you to this?
16: Wow. So again, my grandparents, my parents are going to be so mad when they hear this, but my grandparents, they, again, were epitome of service above self. And I loved watching them in their town. And I loved that my grandmother led the vacation Bible schools and my grandfather was a deacon in his church, and that they did missionary trips and that they taught Bible study at the prison near them. And so I loved visiting them, and probably because it was a sense of normalcy and a sense of schedule that I liked. And so I didn't know that though, because then I come back home, I go to college, I do all these different things. And, I was doing an internship at a YMCA in Houston, and they asked me to become a full-time director. And I said, okay. And I didn't know we were a nonprofit. And then that's when I discovered the difference between nonprofit and, you know, the for-profit. And not that there's a big difference. Most time it's a tax status, but the feel good aspect of it, you know, I felt good. Mm. And so when I think of mental health, I didn't realize it. My degree's in psychology, but that was kind of by chance, because I also did kinesiology because I was going to be a physical therapist, and we saw how that worked out. I was like, I had so much to do with both levels. I got a double major. And so I did psychology, kinesiology, and then little did I know it would come into play. Really kind of started when I was with Alpha Home. Even though I was just doing development, I really had conversations with the residents because I wanted to know who I was talking to and who I was talking about to people. So I had a lot of conversations with residents there and dealt with them, and especially during COVID when they were isolated and having to deal with me all the time. So and then now where I'm at now, I joined the board at River City Advocacy because we had a somebody that died by suicide close in our community. Mm-hmm. And I said, why didn't she get help? And they said, because she couldn't afford it. She was a bartender in town. And I said, okay, well, I need to make sure we find ways to do that. And then I ran into Dr. Meredith Erickson, and she said, okay, I'm going to introduce you to my board. I run a mental health center, and introduce me to River City Advocacy.
15: Mm-hmm. Well, Amanda, thank you so much for coming down today. We've enjoyed the conversation. We need people like you who are ready to jump in to the big complex issues of mental health and apply a combination of originality and good sense. So thank you for coming today. And I'd like to offer a word of prayer.
16: Oh, please.
15: Before we depart.
16: Thank you.
15: Lord, thank you for this day. Thank you for loving us, for guiding us, for just blessing us. And we're grateful for that. Lord, we're so thankful for this great organization, River City Advocacy. Just continue to help it and grow it and give Amanda all that she needs to lead well. And so we're just grateful for all that they do and for the people whose lives are changed because of the work that is done at that nonprofit. So we love you, Lord. We thank you. In Jesus' name, amen.
16: Amen.
15: Well, we'd like to thank our listeners. We hope you've been encouraged by the work being done in our community to improve the lives of our neighbors. 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
20: When George Washington accepted command of the Continental Army, Americans were fighting a king and determined not to replace one form of unchecked power with another. Washington understood the difference between authority and ownership. In 1775, he declared, "When we assume the soldier, we do not lay aside the citizen." Even as commander of America's army, Washington remembered that he remained one of the people and that the power entrusted to him was never his to keep. He did not fight to rule America. He fought so Americans could govern themselves. Washington's example gave the young nation something more than victory. It gave America a standard for leadership. Those who hold power must remain accountable to the people they serve. Because in a free nation, leadership is not ownership. It is a duty and a trust.
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0: What does it mean to watch for the Lord? Is it something that we think about maybe occasionally, or something that quietly shapes the way we live and follow Him every day? Welcome to the Sunday Sermon on Through the Bible. I'm Steve Schwetz, and in this never-before-aired message from our archives, Dr. J. Vernon McGee takes us to Matthew 24, where Jesus speaks about His second coming and calls His followers to be ready. So as you find your place in God's Word, Greg and I have got some evidence to share that God's Word is changing lives, this time in Ghana.
1: Ghana is located in Western Africa. Don't feel bad if you've never heard of it, or you can look it up on Google Maps. The point is that Through the Bible is taking the whole Word to the whole world, and by God's grace, we're getting to some far-flung places.
0: Yeah, and Twi, which, by the way, has like 9 million speakers, we've been seeing tremendous fruit. I had the opportunity to be in Ghana and go to a listener's gathering, if you will. It was a local radio station, and people came in, and man, those folk can party like you wouldn't believe in terms of just their excitement for the gospel and the teaching and the love that they have for the Word of God and through the Bible. It was such an encouragement.
1: Yeah. And, you know, Christian missionary work began in that country way back in the early 1800s, which is incredible. And more than half of Ghanaians now say they're Christians, but a lot of them are just nominal.
0: Yeah.
1: And of course, like we hear throughout Africa and much of the world, Islam is growing in the north and is aggressive. And so you might say, well, you know, if two-thirds of the people say they're Christian, do you need Through the Bible? And the answer is absolutely.
0: Absolutely, yeah. Here's a letter of encouragement from a young mother. Her name's Sissy, and she shared this with our team in Africa. I cannot go a day without this teaching because whenever I miss this program, it seems something precious has been taken away from me. Scriptures that are difficult to understand have been simplified and also communicated in the local language for easy understanding. God bless you for this program.
1: You know, so significant. And sometimes it's easy for us in the English-speaking Western world to forget that there aren't the richness of resources, biblical resources that we have access to. And so this is really significant what she said.
0: Yeah, the other thing that's an encouragement is Sissy says here what she really summarizes without knowing it, the entire philosophy of Through the Bible going into different languages. One, scriptures, some are difficult to understand.
1: Yes.
0: They're simplified and they're communicated in the local language.
1: Yes.
0: And that's what we're trying to do with Through the Bible.
1: I love it when the listeners feedback that we're hitting the center of the target by the grace of God.
0: Yeah.
1: Now, Bernard listens regularly, and he tells us that living by God's Word and living in community has become really important to him. And here's what he said. I urge all of us to take solace in God's Word and also praise and show gratitude to those who do good things for us. Some people are so ungrateful and many have decided not to assist others. But the Bible admonishes us to be grateful, even in difficult times, by giving thanks to God. After hearing these sermons on Through the Bible, I attend to my neighbors more and enjoy praying together over the gifts God has given us.
0: Mm. Such an encouraging letter. This is another one from Bright.
1: Bright, yeah,
0: right?
1: Great
0: Bright's
1: name.
0: Letter is familiar because it touches really on things that we hear a lot from our listeners in Ghana. Here's what he says. You taught me that faith is the ultimate thing that moves God to answer our prayers. It's not about pastors or church elders, so I urge all believers to stop placing their faith in false prophets and greedy pastors, as they are not messengers of God.
1: Yes, and you know, we want to be careful and gracious, but this is a big problem on that continent.
0: Oh, yeah. The prosperity gospel, again, from being there, they would have crusades, you know, air quotes there, and campaigns.
1: Yes.
0: And it was basically a big money grab.
1: Yes.
0: And even our own homegrown, if you will, U.S. prosperity gospel preachers look at Africa as a whole as a huge opportunity, and they've spent a significant amount of time there, frankly, taking a lot of money out of that country.
1: Yeah, I remember some time ago hearing a letter read, you might have read it or we might have read it together, that said something like, my pastor used to stand up and tell me about all his financial needs, and now I'm listening to Through the Bible, and I'm actually learning the Bible. And,
0: yeah.
1: And it's a sad reality, but it's why we're there.
0: Yeah.
1: You want to read this last one?
0: It comes from Caselli. God, through this program, has brought healing to my soul. I went through some troubles, which I do not want to publicly disclose, and this nearly ended my life. But as I got in touch with this program, I have been inspired to always cast my burden unto Jesus, which I did, and I am free from all bondages of the problem I went through. I pray for abundant resources to enable the program to stay on air forever.
1: Well, and that's a natural segue for us to say thank you to everybody that supports through the Bible. If you support with your prayers, if you share with others, if you're able and God leads you to support financially, that person just thanked you, because we're only able to stay on the air year after year after year because of the faithful support of God's people.
0: Yeah, and just to reiterate how faithful you have been as our listening folks and being a part of Through the Bible. And Greg and I, we get financial reports every month.
1: Yeah.
0: And we just every month say, praise God, the Lord has been faithful and used the faithfulness of our listeners to give us the gas for the Bible bus to run around the world.
1: Amen. And we do our best to buy the best price gas and be good stewards, but without you, we couldn't do it. So thank you.
0: Greg, let me pray for us. Heavenly Father, we are thankful for your faithfulness to us, the faithfulness of listeners, the faithfulness of the Holy Spirit in providing for our every need. I pray that you would bless the ministry as it goes out. In Jesus' name, amen. Now here's the Sunday sermon on Through the Bible with Dr. J. Vernon McGee.
2: I'd like to read some verses here in the 24th chapter of the Gospel of Matthew to get us into the atmosphere of this conclusion of the discourse, beginning at verse 30 of the 24th chapter. And then shall appear the sign of the Son of Man in heaven. Then shall all the tribes of the earth mourn, and they shall see the Son of Man coming in the clouds of heaven with power and great glory. And he shall send his angels with a great sound of a trumpet, and they shall gather together his elect from the four winds, from one end of heaven to the other. Now learn a parable of the fig tree. When his branch is yet tender and putteth forth leaves, ye know that summer is nigh. So likewise ye, when ye shall see all these things, know that it is near, even at the doors. Verily I say unto you, this generation shall not pass till all these things be fulfilled. Heaven and earth shall pass away, but my word shall not pass away. But of that day and hour knoweth no man, no, not the angels of heaven, but my Father only. But as the days of Noah were, so shall also the coming of the Son of Man be. For as in the days that were before the flood, they were eating and drinking, marrying and giving in marriage, until the day that Noah entered into the ark, and knew not until the flood came, took them all away, so shall also the coming of the Son of Man be. Then shall two be in the field, the one shall be taken and the other left. Two women shall be grinding at the mill, the one shall be taken, the other left. Watch therefore, for ye know not what hour your Lord doth come. But know this, that if the goodman of the house had known in what watch the thief would come, he would have watched and would not have suffered his house to be broken up. Therefore be ye also ready, for in such an hour as ye think not, the Son of Man cometh. Now we have seen that our Lord, in the Gospel of Matthew, is answering two of the three questions which the disciples brought to him. He answered the other one, but Matthew, for his own purpose, did not record that answer. We did note that it is in the Gospel of Luke, and it fits into the purpose of the Gospel of Luke. But the two questions that we've seen here are, what is the sign of the end of the age, and what is the sign of the coming of Christ? Now, we've been able to identify that particular period because the Lord Jesus identified it and said that the end of the age will be called the Great Tribulation Period. And he said that you will know that you're in it when you will see the abomination of desolation spoken of by Daniel the prophet. Now, very candidly, you and I are not looking for an abomination of desolation. That's not the hope of the church. But after the church is removed, and the rapture takes place, the church is out of the world, then may I say to you that this will be a sign to those that are then on the earth, that when they see the abomination of desolation, and they'll know that they're in the great tribulation period. Now, we saw last time that he gave the sign of his coming. He says that the sign of his coming is, first of all, his coming will be public. It will be public in the sense that he'll not be coming as he did before to Bethlehem. Before, when the wise men wanted to know where to find him, they were told that, "But thou Bethlehem Ephratah." That had to do with his first coming to the earth. But the next time, you won't need to go to Bethlehem. He compared it to the flashing of lightning. Probably the most public thing that ever takes place is lightning. You can certainly know when that's taking place. And when he comes, it'll be public. There'll be no such thing as somebody saying, "Well, he's over here," or "he's over there," because the whole world will know when he comes the second time. Now, this is his coming to the earth to establish his kingdom upon the earth. Now, when he takes the church out of the world, we're told the dead in Christ will be raised. Those that are alive will be caught up to meet the Lord in the air. Now, there's a great argument about whether that's secret or not. I rather think it'll be secret. I always felt like Dr. George Gill was right when he used to say, he says it'll be so secret that there are going to be some churches that'll meet the next Sunday after the rapture and they won't miss a member. I believe that there'll be some like that. I'm sure there'll be some like that because of the fact I do not think it's going to make the impression upon the world that a great many people think that it's going to make when he takes the church out of the world. But his coming to this earth at the end of the great tribulation to establish his kingdom is going to make quite an impression, because at that time he puts down all unrighteousness. And they're told, we saw last time, "Then shall appear the sign of the Son of Man in heaven." And we attempted to identify that sign as far as we know, and I would not want to be dogmatic about this. If you have a better guess than I do, why, I'd certainly be willing to accept it, that this probably is the Shekinah glory. When the Lord came the first time, that Shekinah glory was not there. True, the star was over Bethlehem, but didn't apparently stay there very long. It disappeared. And the pictures that show him with a halo around his head just don't happen to be the way that he walked this earth by any means. He wasn't marked out like that. That Shekinah glory was left, and that, I think, is all that he did leave. He didn't leave his deity when he came to this earth, while he was God. But when he comes the next time, that Shekinah glory will be the sign. Now, to the nation Israel, which was the only nation that ever had the visible presence of God, and I want to say the church has never had the visible presence of God, and the church never will in its existence. We walk by faith and not by sight. How we need to learn that. And may I say, it would keep some of you from running after these sensational folk today that are performing miracles. May I say to you, that is so called, because you would know that that which is genuine today is that which appeals to faith and not to sight at all. We've got so many people that are looking for something, something they can fasten their eyes upon. Well, we walk today by faith and not by sight. Now, we are told here, he shall send his angels with a great sound of a trumpet, and they shall gather together his elect from the four winds, from one end of heaven to the other. Now, he's going to send his angels. And I know now we're not talking about the church, because we're told that when the church is taken out, that the Lord himself shall descend from heaven with the shout, the voice of the archangel. Somebody says, "Uh-oh, there's the archangel." No, it's not. It's his voice. Now, I say that the important thing at the rapture is he doesn't need a trio. He doesn't need two to help him. He doesn't need someone there to blow a trumpet, and he doesn't need Gabriel there. I personally don't think Gabriel even has a trumpet, and I'm sure he can't blow a trumpet. He's just not in the trumpet-blowing business at all. When our Lord calls his church out of this world, he'll need no one to help him. He'll do it alone. When he was here before and he raised the dead, he always did it by speaking to them. The Lord himself shall descend from heaven with a shout. And the voice of the archangel, his voice, is like the voice of an archangel, which denotes the majesty of it and the authority of it, and the sound of a trumpet. Well, somebody says there's a trumpet there. No, there's not. If you turn over to Revelation 1:10, you'll find out that John says that he was in the Spirit on the Lord's day. He heard a voice like the sound of a trumpet, and he turned, and whose voice was it? Well, it was the glorified Christ. His voice will be like the sound of a trumpet when he calls his own out of this earth. And they alone will hear, and they alone will be caught up to meet the Lord in the air. But now when he gathers his elect, and his elect here, I think it's the nation Israel, that 144,000 that were sealed to go through this period, are at this time scattered throughout the world, because they will have witnessed, they will have done in 7 years what the church has not done in 1900 years, and that is evangelize the world. They will have covered the entire world. Now he's going to gather them together, and they are brought together for the kingdom that is to be established beginning in Jerusalem, for it is the capital. Now he speaks by giving a parable. Now learn a parable of the fig tree. Now I'm not going into a great deal of tedious detail here, but I think if you'd turn back in the Old Testament that you'd find two things: that the vine and the fig tree represent the nation Israel. Isaiah speaks of the vine, Jeremiah of the fig tree. And that the fig tree is a sign of the nation Israel. And I think now he's talking about the nation Israel. When his branch is yet tender and putteth forth leaves, ye know that summer is nigh. And the thing about the fig tree is that it puts forth its leaves, as you know, early in the summertime. Now, there are those that like to relate this to what is happening over there now. Now, may I say that what's happening over there now, I think, is quite wonderful, but I do not think that it's the fulfillment of this at all. I think that you're going to see a great deal more that will take place when God begins to move with him than what you're seeing today. I think what you're seeing today reveals, as it's convinced so many, that here is a nation that's been out of business for 2,500 years that all of a sudden comes back into existence. And God said that's what's going to happen to it. And I do think that that is very impressive today. But using the slang expression, we haven't seen anything yet. I think that fulfillment of this, when that fig tree begins to bud, you're going to see some buds. A lot of buds, more than we're seeing today. Now will you notice, so likewise ye, when you see all these things, know that it is near, even at the doors. That is what? His coming. Verily I say unto you, this generation shall not pass till all these things be fulfilled. Now there's been two ways of interpreting that word generation, the gnao. Does it mean here the nation Israel, this generation, that is, the Jewish people, will not pass away till all these be fulfilled? Or does it mean the generation that's then living is going to see all

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4: Do not believe these things that concern prophecy. They poo-poo them. They say that these things will never come to pass. You remember Peter said that these days would come when they would say, where is the sign of his coming? And they would ridicule this great truth of the Word of God. And so he's come forth to enforce this in this particular case and also relative to the rapture. But he says now, but of that day and hour knoweth no man, no, not the angels of heaven, but my Father only. The only thing that disturbs me when someone comes along and announces a date is that I know that that day I can't look for him to come because he's coming at a time when they know not. And I've often wondered if it might not be the day after one of these days that some of these fellows predict. May I say that this is a business that we ought never to go into, is even to come so close as to say, as right now I'm hearing voices that want to say something sensational. And they say, he's going to come in our lifetime. I've heard that. How do you know him? I'd like to have that verse. I'd love to have that scripture and that teaching from the Word of God. He's going to come in our lifetime? I don't know. He could, but I don't know it. And I don't think they know it. And there are those that say, well, he is going to come now in this century. And I can't find where the century was to be singled out. And there are all sorts of methods made. Now, I won't be around for this, but some of you will. And when you get to it, you remember that that preacher down there at the Church of the Open Door way back there said this was going to happen. When we get to 2000 A.D., my friend, there will be an epidemic then of date setters. And they'll tell you he's coming in 2000. You say, how do you know that? Because 1000 A.D. saw that same sort of thing. We need to recognize the fact that though you are looking for him to come, we are to stay away from this business of date setting. And nothing will bring the study of prophecy into disrepute more than for anyone to attempt to set a date. And our Lord scored it for this, his coming to the earth, and also for his rapture, that no one knows. But of that day and hour knoweth no man, no, not the angels of heaven, but my Father only. Now will you notice, but as the days of Noah were, so shall also the coming of the Son of Man be. Now what kind of days were the days of Noah? Well, we've seen that God looked down and he saw that all flesh had corrupted his way upon the earth, and it was narrowed down now till there was just one man left, and that was this man Noah that was faithful to God, the only man. And it was said of him that he walked with God. And it's reduced to one individual. May I say to you, that means that this day of Noah was a terrible day. Lawlessness, we're told. Immorality. But wait just a minute. That's not what our Lord mentions. Listen to this. For as in the days that were before the flood, they were eating and drinking, marrying and giving in marriage until the day that Noah entered into the ark. Now, what is wrong with eating and drinking? If you do too much of it, of course. But what's wrong with eating and drinking? There's nothing wrong with it. They're marrying and giving in marriage. Is there anything wrong with that? And, of course, there's nothing wrong with marrying and giving in marriage. Well, what does our Lord mean when he says that in the days of Noah, they were eating and drinking, they were marrying and giving in marriage? What's wrong? I'll tell you what's wrong. They were eating and drinking as if God did not exist. They said, that old fellow out there, he's

0: desert there's going to be a flood. What nonsense. We know there's not going to be a flood. And they had marriages and friends. God was left out of them. It's very much like today. People are living as if God does not exist. I'm of the opinion that a great many people that go to church on Sunday, and they come generally Sunday morning, you never see them any other time. I'm confident from one Sunday morning to another Sunday morning, God's not in their thinking. He doesn't enter into their business. He doesn't enter into their home. He's not geared into their lives at all. There's no reality whatsoever. And that's the way that it was in the days of Noah. Men were marrying and giving and marrying. Nothing wrong with it other than God was left out. They were doing these things as if God did not exist and as if they'd be here forever, and they were right in the presence of the flood. I do not know this, but a very wonderful Bible teacher, we were riding in the car going to Chicago, and he reached over and tapped me on the knee. He said, "You know, McGee, you and I have been talking on prophecy this week, but if you and I really knew how close we are to the rapture, you know, we may be frightened that it may be closer than we dream it is." I wonder if we are not living today as if the thing's just going to continue forever as it is right now, and there'll be no change in it. How much does God enter into your daily life? Now, as I said this morning, the church work is not done inside the walls of this church. It's what takes place outside. Well, it'll take place Monday. It's what'll take place on Tuesday. It's what'll take place on Wednesday. How much of the Word of God goes out from you during the week? Or when you put on your work clothes in the morning, it's goodbye, God. We'll see you next Sunday morning. Hope you'll be around. Is it that attitude? That's the way it was in the days of Noah. Godless days. Now, "And they knew not until the flood came and took them all away, so shall also the coming of the Son of Man be." Now will you note, "Then shall two be in the field, the one shall be taken, the other left. Two women shall be grinding at the mill, the one shall be taken and the other left." Now there's somebody going to say, "Well, finally, preacher, you painted yourself into a corner. You've been saying that the rapture is not in the Olivet Discourse, and here it is. There's two in the field, one taken, one left, and that's not rapture, what is it? And here are two at the mill grinding, one taken and one left. If that's not rapture, what is it?" Well, it's not rapture. It's altogether something different than rapture. Now, what's the pattern that we have here? The days of Noah. The godless crowd, they knew not until the flood came and took them all away. Who was really raptured at the time of the flood? Noah? No, he was left here. He went on. Who was taken away? This generation that married and were given in marriage, they ate and drank as if God didn't exist. They are the ones that were taken away, and that's the way it'll be when he comes again. Who is it that will be taken away? They'll be taken away in judgment as they were in the days of Noah. Those that are left to enter into the kingdom. If you'd keep on in this discourse, you'll find out that he'll say, "Blessed are ye of my Father, enter into the kingdom." And then he says to the other, "Cursed are you, and you will enter into outer darkness." So that, may I say, that I don't think I painted myself into a corner. This is not rapture. We're talking now about the days of Noah. And when those were taken away, they were taken away in judgment, and that's the way it'll be in that day. This is not the rapture. It's when they're taken out of the world to meet the Lord in the air, and so shall they ever be with the Lord. That's not the picture that you have here at all, but altogether different. Now will you notice, two women shall be grinding at the mill, one shall be taken, the other left. Watch therefore, for ye know not what hour your Lord doth come. And I do not know whether you detect it in the text or not, but there is the note of anxiety. There is the note of almost fearfulness. And it's like this, but know this, that if the goodman of the house had known in what watch the thief would come, he would have watched and would not have suffered his house to be broken up. Now I say to you, it's like watching for a thief. Now is that the way the church is to watch for the Lord to come? No, the language is just absolutely the opposite. You remember Paul said to the Thessalonians, how ye turn to God from idols to serve the living and true God and to wait for his Son from heaven. It's an altogether different word, by the way. And then he goes on in the fifth chapter to say that the Lord is coming to this earth like a thief in the night. But he says, ye are not the children of the night, and he will not come to you as a thief. Do you think he's coming to the church as a thief? You don't welcome the thief. The church is looking for that blessed hope and the glorious appearing of our great God and Savior. It's not looking for that blessed hope and the glorious appearing of the thief. Now, when you left home tonight, did you leave a note on the back door saying, Mr. Thief, I have left the door unlocked. You will find the family silver in the second drawer to the left. Did you put a note like that? I'm sure you didn't. I'm of the opinion that you locked everything up. You probably double locked in these days everything to keep the thief out. You don't want the thief to come in. And when the Lord comes to the earth to establish his kingdom, do you think the world will want him? Would you think that tonight this group of communists that have met in Moscow, do you think that they made any plans for the Lord to come and take over? I don't think so. And I do not believe that in this country of ours today they have very much room for him in Washington. I don't think they have any. And I'm not talking politics because it doesn't make any difference what party that you have in. They're not looking for him. And if he came tonight, he'd be a thief breaking in. But he doesn't come that way. And watch therefore, for ye know not what hour your Lord doth come. Watch. And I detect in that the thing that the Old Testament prophet talked about. He says, in that day they're going to say in the morning, would God it were night. And at night they'll say, would God it were morning. What's the difficulty? Fear and dread are in their hearts as they look about them, and they're watching in fear. The church is to wait for him to come. I got interested in this several years ago, in fact, many years ago now, and I found out that back in the Old Testament alone, there are 17 different words that indicate watching and waiting. And of course, we have only really the one word to translate watch. And somebody says, well, I just don't see how that there could be that many. Well, may I illustrate? I think there can be several ways of watching. Here is a man. It's the fall of the year. The deer season opens. And his neighbor and he have been going deer hunting up here in Utah every fall for about 10 years. And so they get their gear together. They get in their camper and they start out the day before. And they drive up to their familiar spot and they camp that night to be ready the next morning when the season opens. And so the next morning, before it's daylight, they crawl up to that accustomed spot. One of them takes his place at that hogback right where their deer tracks, where he's been every year. He got his deer there one time. That was 10 years ago. He hadn't had one since. But he goes right back to that spot to wait because he's sure another deer is going to come over there one of these days. So he sits down on a log that is there, and he begins to put his gun down, and he begins to watch. Hears a noise over in the brush. and he raises his gun. It's another hunter. And so he doesn't shoot him this time. He may get him next time, but he don't get him this time. So he's watching, and that's one way of watching, by the way. But suppose you meet that man a month later down here at 6th and Broadway, and you see him standing on the corner, and he looks over there when the light changes. When the light changes, he looks over here, and then he looks down the street, and there he is watching again. And you wonder what in the world he's watching for now. You go up to him, says, waiting for someone? Oh, he said, yes, my wife is 30 minutes late. She went down there to Bullock's, and she used to be here 30 minutes ago. But he's watching for his wife. And that's different than watching for the deer to come. I could make a bad pun there if I wanted to, but I don't want to. But let's move up now 2 or 3 more months, and you go out to the hospital, and you see him and his wife now sitting by the bedside, and there is their little boy that's in the bed. The doctor says about midnight the crisis will come. They're sitting there watching. Now, that's different than any kind of watching that he did up yonder watching for a deer. That's different than waiting on the corner for his wife. It's a different way of watching. May I say to you, in that day, and our Lord makes it very clear here, that it's like watching for a thief in that day. It'll be a note of urgency and a note of fear and a note of anxiety. That's the way they watch. But for the child of God today, it's looking for that blessed hope and the glorious appearing of our great God and Savior. And may I say that I believe that if we really hold this hope, that it will do quite a few things for our Christian lives. The first thing is it's going to put us on our toes where the church is not tonight. Now, one of the things that's said to the church again and again is awake, awake. You're not children of the night. Don't let him come like a thief. You are to be awake. You're to be alert. And I think that every Christian in this day in which we're living ought to be on his toes for the Lord. Honestly, let's put reality in it. Suppose he had come tomorrow morning at 10 o'clock. Where would he find you? What would you be doing? Suppose he came tomorrow night at 10 o'clock. Where would he find you? And what would you be doing? You see what I mean? May I say to you that looking for him to come is not some little pious expression, but it's a life that enters into every moment. I remember hearing the late Dr. Gerard Lowe, who was pastor of the First Presbyterian Church in Dallas years ago. I don't mean Dallas and Memphis. He was telling about he had an officer in his church, an elder, who had played golf with him. He was a lawyer, and every Monday he and the lawyer went out to play golf. And he called the lawyer and asked him, was he going to be able to go out this particular Monday? And so he said, yes, he would, but he said, I have a client coming in at noon. You come on down to my office and just wait, and my secretary will be gone, but you just come on in and wait. And we'll go play golf soon as I get through. So Dr. Lowe told me, says, I went on down. I went up and sat down in the office to wait for him. And I heard him in there talking. Said in a few minutes, said he came out with a client. And he introduced him. And when he saw me, Dr. Lowe said, he saw that we were going to play golf. And he said, well, I'm sorry, calling the lawyer by his first name, Bill or Jake, said, sorry I detained you. And he said, oh, that's all right. Said, we spend the rest of the afternoon out playing. And then this man, who was the client, said to the lawyer, said, look, said, I used to see you out at the club on Sunday afternoon playing golf. Said, now, why is it I haven't seen you out there recently? Oh, he said, this preacher is responsible for it. And Dr. Lowe told me, he said, you know, said, I just don't like for a preacher to be made responsible for things like that. And so I immediately spoke up because I wasn't responsible. And I said, look here, I never preached about playing golf on Sunday in my life. And I never said anything to you about that. He laughed. He said, that's right. He never did. But he's responsible. And this man says, then how is he responsible? Well, he said, I'll tell you. Said, you know, I never knew the Lord was going to come back one of these days, and he might come any time. And he said, this is the first preacher that ever told me that. And he said, you know, I began to look for him, and I am looking for him. And he says, one Sunday I was out there playing golf. Now, he says, I don't think it's wrong to play golf on Sunday. It's still don't. But said, you know, I got to thinking about it. If the Lord came out Sunday afternoon, I'd be a little embarrassed. And he said, I felt like maybe I better be doing something else. And he says, for that reason, I gave it up. Now, don't you go out of here and say that the preacher at the Church of the Open Door said playing golf on Sunday is wrong, because I didn't say that. I just said that one man, a layman, came under conviction when he really started looking for the Lord. You don't have to preach against particular things if people really begin to look for the Lord to come, my friend. That'll take care of itself. Because then the man doesn't need a watchdog to go with him. He doesn't need the FBI to check up on him. The Lord is watching him all the time, and he's watching for the Lord to come. And it makes a lot of difference in your life, my beloved, when it becomes a reality and not just a doctrine. Shall we pray? Heavenly Father, we truly thank Thee for Thy Word, and we thank Thee for this wonderful hope Thou hast given to us, a hope that Thou hast called a purifying hope, and we believe that it will shape our lives. We believe that it will cause us maybe to be doing things that are more profitable than some of the things that we are doing. And we recognize it's not even a question of right and wrong. It's a question of pleasing the Savior, before whom we shall appear someday and give an account of ourselves to Him. For we must all appear before the judgment seat of Christ and give an account of every moment of the day that we spend as a child of God down here. We pray, therefore, that we'll be able to sit down with Him, and we'll be able to look at the record and have a record that will be able to stand the white light of His presence. May it indeed affect our lives, for we pray in His name. Amen.
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3: Shalom, and welcome to Messianic Perspectives, a daily program where we look into the Scriptures from a distinctive first century Jewish point of view. Today, our Bible teacher, Stephen Gehr, continues his six-part series on the foundations of Messianic prophecy. Stephen is a longtime friend of ours and has his own organization, Sojourner Ministries, dedicated to exploring the Jewish heart of Christianity. Stephen also currently serves as teaching pastor at Messianic Congregation Beth Sar Shalom in Plano, Texas. This is Chris Rodriguez, and I'll have some important information for you at the end of our program, so be sure to have a pencil and paper ready. And now, with today's teaching, here's Stephen Gehr.
4: Shalom, this is Stephen Gehr. We are going to be looking at Messianic prophecy. We're in our series, Messianic Prophecy, but we have danced around the topic. We have introduced the topic for three sessions. I think it's high time that we get into the text itself. And where better to start when we're talking about the Messianic prophecy contained in the Hebrew Scripture than the very first book? Always best to start at the beginning. That's the book of Genesis. And we find our first Messianic prophecy in Genesis 3:15, which, for those of you who have been around the church for any length of time and Messianic prophecy, you know, this particular prophecy is called the Proto-Evangelion, the first good news. That's just a fancy schmancy way of saying the first Messianic promise in the Scripture. And what we're going to see in Genesis 3:15 is that a coming Messiah who is born of woman will defeat Satan, the adversary. Now, you know the context of the third chapter of Genesis. We have Eve looking at the tree that was forbidden, and she ate from the tree and gave to Adam, her husband, and he indeed ate as well. They both ate. Their eyes were both open. They hid from God, and the Lord God called to the man and said, "Where are you?" Adam says, "You can't find me because I'm hiding." But God then says, "Who told you that you were naked? Have you eaten from the tree of which I commanded you not to eat?" The man said, "The woman whom you gave, she gave me from the tree and I ate. It's all her fault." Then the Lord God said to the woman, "What is this you have done?" And the woman said, "It's not my fault. It's the serpent's fault. The serpent deceived me and I ate." And here's the salient text. Here is the curse that God gives to the serpent and the promise that comes from that curse. The Lord God said to the serpent, "Because you have done this, cursed are you more than all cattle, more than every beast of the field. On your belly you shall go, and dust you shall eat all the days of your life. And I will put enmity," here it is, verse 15, "I will put enmity," that's hatred, that's animosity, that's hostility, "between you and the woman, and between your seed and her seed. He," her seed, "shall bruise you on the head, and you shall bruise him on the heel." So the earliest, the foundational Messianic prophecy, you don't have to go very far into Hebrew Scripture to find it. It's just three chapters into the Bible. And following the moral failure of Adam and Eve, and in conjunction with the explanation of the harsh, the enduring consequences that come about because of their disobedience, God turns his attention to the motivating cause of his creation's disobedience, insubordination. And the Lord declares war. Don't think it's any less than that. It's declaring war on the motivating cause of the Garden of Eden's sin. And the motivating cause is the serpent, i.e. Satan, i.e. the adversary. And it's in the Lord's curse upon the serpent that an initial glimpse of God's overarching plan for humanity's redemption can be seen. See, because a lot of people think that this is just the passage talking about the origin of the antagonistic relationship between mankind and snakes, that that's an important enough issue that we should take a whole huge portion of the first three chapters and make it all about why man and snakes hate each other. Nonsense. What this passage is teaching is that a descendant of Eve is going to be born. And this descendant, the seed of this woman, would successfully wage holy war against Satan and against his offspring. Both holy warrior and evil adversary, both of them, are going to sustain punishing injuries, one to his heel, one to his head, respectively, in this battle, in this conflict. But the damage dealt to the adversary, to Satan, is going to prove fatal. Now, this prophecy absolutely shrouds the identity of God's chosen warrior and mystery. One thing is clear, however. The key to this individual and his identity has to do with his being the offspring of a woman. The man, Adam, is not mentioned in this passage. Mysteriously, what does it mean? The Bible keeps us in suspense. How do the rabbis interpret this passage? Is it really talking about Satan? Is the Satan really, is the devil really the serpent? Well, there's an ancient Jewish text called the Wisdom of Solomon, and it reveals one popular Jewish view in identifying the serpent. And the Wisdom of Solomon, that's part of the Apocrypha, by the way. It's a Jewish document. It reads as follows in chapter 2. For God created man for incorruption and made him in the image of his own eternity. But through the devil's envy, there is the identification. Death entered the world, and those who belong to his party experience it. So there you have a document well read in the time of Jesus, identifying the devil as the serpent. But surely you may say that could not be the traditional Jewish position. That may be just a minority, a position that's found in ancient Judaism, but certainly not Pharisaic rabbinic Judaism. Well, if we look at the great rabbi David Kimchi, not Kimchi, that's something else entirely, but Kimchi, he's 13th century rabbi. He writes on this passage, as thou wentest forth for the salvation of thy people by the hands of the Messiah, the son of David, who shall wound Satan, who is the head, the king, and prince of the house of the wicked, and shall overturn all his strength, power, policy, and dominion. Wow! He sounds like someone who believes Genesis 3:15 is talking about the final battle between the Messiah and Satan. I always like to check what are called the Targums to see what they say. Do you know what the Targums are? You know what Targum is? It's a store you can shop at, like a fancy Walmart. No, a Targum is an Aramaic paraphrase of the Hebrew Bible. This was the kind of Bible that was read in the time of the first century, when many Jewish people could only read and speak Aramaic and were not familiar enough with Hebrew to be able to read the straight Hebrew Bible. And so there were paraphrases, kind of like the Living Bible. A paraphrase, not a straight translation, but an interpretive translation, a paraphrase, that was in the Aramaic language. And these Targums often really shed a lot of light on what these passages may have meant, how they were understood, certainly how they were understood in the time of Yeshua by perhaps the majority of Jewish people. And the paraphrase of that passage reads as follows. And I will put enmity between thee and the woman, so far so good, and between the seed of thy sons, and between the seed of her sons. And it shall be that when the sons of the woman keep the commandment of the Torah, they will be prepared to smite thee on thy head. But if they forsake the commandments of the Torah, of the law, they will be prepared to wound them in the heel. Nevertheless, for them there shall be a medicine, and they shall make a remedy, be healed for the heel. It's a little play on words. In the footsteps, in the days of the King Messiah. So while it is not a straight interpretation, certainly does not identify the seed of the woman as the Messiah specifically, it does say that the serpent is Satan, and that this victory will be wrought by the Jewish people over Satan in the days of King Messiah by his hand. Does the New Testament use this passage at all? Does the New Testament discuss this passage at all? Well, of course it does. Revelation 20, verse 2. The Garden of Eden serpent is specifically referenced in the book of Revelation and labeled by him as Satan, as Satan, identified by John specifically as, I quote, that serpent of old. And it says that he laid hold of the dragon, the serpent of old, who is the devil and Satan, and bound him for 1,000 years. Of course, Paul himself uses this passage, Genesis 3:15, when he says, the God of peace will soon crush Satan under your feet, Romans 16. And of course, I love that powerful scene in the film, The Passion of the Christ. In the film's opening moments set in the Garden of Gethsemane, and Jesus crushes a serpent under his sandal. So cool. It's very clear New Testament teaching that the Messiah's resurrection will most assuredly result in final victory over Satan. Well, I certainly hope that Genesis has more to say about the Messiah than just this introductory concept in 3:15. I wonder what else we can find regarding the Messiah in the book of Genesis. Well, I'm afraid for the time being I'm going to have to leave us in suspense, but we will pick up Genesis next time in our continuation of our series on Messianic prophecy. Until then, shalom.
3: 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This is Chris Rodriguez. 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
5: Hey everybody, this is Chad Shapiro, thankful to be the host of Church of the Week, and I want to give a special thank you to AM 630 for having this show. 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Also, you can see it on KSLR.com. I get the chance to work as an area representative for Texas Baptist and something called Pastor Strong, which is holistic health of pastors, and get a chance to be able to spend great time with leaders like we have here today. So thankful for you guys. We have Coach Monty Williams and Pastor Will Davis serving at Christ Community Church of San Antonio. And also the podcast. Can you guys go into the both of those as fast as we can? The podcast name again was, what was it again?
6: Coaching for Life.
5: Coaching for Life.
6: Yes.
5: And so if somebody gets a chance, hopefully if you're watching this on Facebook, we'll put the link there. And I strongly encourage you to click it, go there. But tell them about where the church is, beautiful location, a little bit about the podcast. I know some people listen and then they kind of click off pretty fast. So I want to make sure they get the details before we get into too many other things. But thank you for pastoring. No. Thank you for leading. Thank you for being a blessing to my family and your family. And so tell us a little bit about your church.
6: Well, first, just thank you, Chad, for having us. We thank God for you and Erica and your kids. Your kids are great friends with our kids.
5: Yeah, so great. It's fun to be able to do this. Yeah. But we've got Jack over here, too, in the back. One of the kids is with us. Yeah. The rest of them are running wild around the city. Yeah.
6: But Monty and I and our families are up at Christ Community Church in Stone Oak on Evans Road, right next to Bush Middle School.
5: It's a beautiful church. You got to check it out.
6: A beautiful campus, 18 acres, the Lord has blessed us with. And 10 years ago, Wayside Chapel launched a multi-site campus right there on Evans Road.
5: Yeah.
6: And then 3 years ago, we went independent, and now we're Christ Community Church.
5: Yeah, that's
6: awesome. And it's been such a gift to do life with Monty and Lisa and their family. And it was just the result of our friendship that we said, let's start a podcast.
5: Yeah.
6: Because even though we've only been doing it since April, it really started a couple of years ago.
5: Yeah, that's what you guys were saying. Tell us more about that.
7: Well, Will would call me or text me at night and years ago, and even when we weren't even thinking about this, about meeting at a restaurant for breakfast. Yeah. And we would always bring our Bibles, and Will would bring something that he wanted to share. And we would just talk about the Lord and things we were praying about and what God was doing. And it was just us. Mm-hmm. And somehow, some way in his providence, we just started talking about a podcast or like what it looked like going forward. Yeah. And I don't think either one of us thought about what we're doing right now.
5: Right.
7: But we're grateful that God, in his goodness and kindness and the grace that he shows, you know, someone like me to be a part of something like this, because it's not something that's in my wheelhouse at all. And yet I found it to be fun. When I study to get ready for it, I learn and grow, because you want to be well-spoken, well-studied, and you want to bring God glory.
5: Amen.
7: In the simple teaching of the word. And that was what drew me to Wayside, which is where I fell in love with this man and his family.
5: Yeah.
7: And then when they branched off and went to Christ Community, we would come back in the summertime and go to church, and we lived out in Spring Branch. And so it was closer. And so we went to Christ Community, and God has just done an amazing work, and we're grateful to be a part of it.
5: Mm-hmm. That's awesome.
6: Yeah, the tagline that we say in every podcast is we pray that it encourages you to pursue the Christ-centered life. Mm-hmm. And there are many podcasts out there, as we all know, and they talk about sports or they are sermons or a lot of experts on various subjects. And that's something that we say often. We are not experts. Yeah. I mean, we are fellow strugglers in life and trying to figure out what God says instead of what does Monty say or what does Will say. But what does the Lord say? What does the scripture say? And Amen. And we pray that that encourages others and their similar pursuits. And so we talk a lot about the ups and downs of life that, that we all go through, and we've all walked through various trials, and how did God teach us coming out of those experiences, and what can we take from that moving forward?
5: Yeah. Well, and I've listened to it. It is good, so I strongly recommend to get over there to it to lead us to this point. But how did you guys first even give your lives to Christ? Where? How did that start? I want to go back to the beginning for both of you.
7: I mean, mine's is such a typical upbringing in terms of my family was one that went to church on occasions, Christmas, Easter, and a few occasions throughout the year when it was appropriate, whatever that meant. And that's not to discredit my family or anything like that, but my mom and dad got divorced. My mom lived by herself for a while, and then she had the courage to send for me when I was 10 years old. And I started playing Little League football. And my coach, Jim Westbrook, was my coach and a deacon at a church.
5: I get you. Yeah.
7: And he invited the whole team to go to church. And my mom and myself and another family went. And that was where I gave my life to the Lord, having no idea what that meant.
5: Wow.
7: I didn't understand what the cross meant, what the blood meant, any of the concepts that are foundational in our faith. I didn't understand that. I just knew that there was a man on my football team who was my coach, was someone that I respected, and he invited me to church, and I wanted to do what he did.
5: Yeah.
7: It wasn't until I got to college where I started to get discipleship under some sound biblical teaching. And so there was this gap from the time I was 10 until about 18, where I was just not floundering, but there was not much direction. But we had good foundational traditional habits. We went to church every Sunday. My mom sang in the choir. And so I had these examples and these lighthouses and reference points of God's goodness in my life. And so it was this 8-year period of God was a genie in my life. And then when I got to college and went through some things, and I met this young girl who ended up being my wife, who was the first young person that I'd ever seen living it out in a fundamental, tangible way that impacted me, because everybody else at that point was older. And I met someone who was 18 years old and on fire for the Lord, and that changed my life.
5: Wow. That's great.
7: Yeah.
6: Praise God.
5: Yeah. And then how about you, Pastor Will?
6: I grew up here in San Antonio, and I really just thought if I was a good enough person, you know, if I did more good than bad, that that was enough. And it wasn't until I was a freshman in college and my older brother came to my dorm room and he saw a Bible collecting dust on my bookshelf and just challenged me and said, "Have you ever read the Bible on your own before?" And I said, "No, I haven't." And so he said, "You know, tonight, read John 1 before you go to bed. Tomorrow night, you know, read John 2. I'll come down and take you to church on Sunday." And so again, like Monty was saying, just that discipleship, those relationships with people that you looked up to were so pivotal. And I really understood for the first time that heaven is a free gift. You know, it's by grace through faith that we are saved. Faith in the completed work of Christ on the cross and through his resurrection that we are saved. And so that changed the trajectory of my life, and, wow. and praise God.
5: And how old were you then?
6: Freshman in college, so I think 19, I guess. So
5: that's when I was trying to get fake IDs. You're like, that's much better place. So,
6: where you different were. Priorities.
5: Yeah, that is great. Oh my God! And then, how did you go from there to giving your life to Christ to then being called into the ministry?
6: Mm-hmm. So it was that year where I placed my faith in Christ. And I started working at a Christian summer camp in Marble Falls. We were talking about Marble Falls a little while ago. Yeah. And then after graduation, I started working at this Christian summer camp. And I loved Christian camping and that ministry. But I really felt the call after 2 years to receive more equipping and training for full-time vocational ministry. I mean, the topic of calling is interesting because I think we are all called to be ministers of the gospel. But when it comes to full-time vocational ministry, I knew that I needed more training, and somebody that was so influential after I came to Christ was Chuck Swindoll through his radio ministry. You know, we've talked about that before, just listening to him on the radio. And I thought, wherever this guy trained, Lord willing, I would like to train there too. Yeah. I mean, that was the first time I'd heard expository verse by verse preaching. And so at the time he was the president of Dallas Seminary. So didn't know anybody, but moved up to Dallas and was there for 5 years and received just unbelievable training. And it really wasn't more of the content, but the character that I was learning from, sitting under the teaching of these men and women and these incredible examples and role models, and that was amazing.
5: That's awesome. That's great. And so, like you said, we're all called, right? And whether we're called into a vocational ministry or not. And Coach Monty, I know you lived out your faith in your career. How did that work out? I know there's often a lot of sports, faith in sports. Yeah. I remember my high school team having a chaplain, right? And I was like, what is this? Because I was not of faith at all. And going to FCA, you know, like, what are we doing? Praying before the game? You know, like, so was that what it was like for you? I mean, did you see your faith intersecting with sports quite a bit?
7: For sure. I think the examples that I was blessed to have, whether it was Coach Westbrook or the chaplains that I've had on different teams, had a huge impact on me. When I played for the Spurs, one of the greatest gifts that I had was Avery Johnson and David Robinson. Those guys were examples in front of me without even knowing it. We would have Bible study before shoot-arounds on the road, and that was unheard of for me.
5: That's awesome.
7: But if I went back even further, my best friend, Charlie Ward, was an accountability partner before I even knew that I needed one.
5: Wow.
7: And he had no idea that I was watching him when we roomed together on the road, which was unheard of in the NBA back in the 90s. Everybody got their own room.
5: Yeah.
7: Well, if you roomed together, your room was free. If you room by yourself, you had to pay back.
5: I didn't know that.
7: How long ago I was in the NBA. And we ended up rooming together trying to save money, and he ended up being a great example for me. So it's a combination of people like Coach Westbrook, different chaplains I've had over the years. Like anybody else, before a game, we'd have a chapel service, and we'd talk about some Bible concepts, and we'd pray. But it was those close relationships that I had with Charlie and David and Avery that had a huge impact on me. And in sports, you know, nowadays it's pretty phenomenal to see young people standing up for not just their faith, but wanting to bring God glory.
5: Amen.
7: I think there was a part of our sports economy where it was just cool to say something about God after a good game.
5: Yeah.
7: And I know I was like that. And I when I left those environments and platforms, I knew that my life didn't line up with what I was talking about.
5: Sure.
7: Now we see these young people, if you even watch the World Cup,
5: I was thinking about that, so many teams afterwards
7: praying after wins and losses, no matter what, they're giving God the glory. And I think we're seeing a buildup of years and years and years of good examples, discipleship, mentorship, but more importantly, God's hand has been on it all. And on the biggest stage in the world, we're seeing people give him glory and praying and doing things that we didn't do.
5: Yeah.
7: With an intention back then.
5: Yeah.
7: I think I can speak for myself.
5: Yeah.
7: I think I did it because it was relatively cool to be a Christian athlete and say, I just, you know, if I scored X amount of points, I want to thank God and go through the whole thing.
5: Sure.
7: And then I'd leave the mic and live like a mongrel, you know.
5: Mm-hmm.
7: We're seeing today these young people, not only on the pitch, but also in their personal lives, giving God the glory at a young age.
5: Yeah.
7: And that is something that I think is really, really cool. And so you're seeing this interaction, this intersection of sports and faith, and God is doing it to impact so many people, and that's really, really cool.
5: Yeah. That's awesome. When did you guys get to know each other? When did you start going to the church there?
8: I met Monty when I was over at Wayside Chapel, one of the pastors there.
5: Yeah.
8: And so got to know his family more just in the last 3 years.
5: Mm-hmm.
8: And so that's been a huge blessing. You know, I mean, I would encourage anyone listening to, you know, to find two or three really good friends, you know, like Monty has been, somebody that you can text at 5 a.m. and share scripture and share prayer requests. And you know, we've talked about, you know, sitting at Panera or Kirby Lane, having these conversations. And, you know, we've laughed together. We've, you know, cried together and celebrated and grieved and all of these things. And so that is so important to have that brother in Christ, you know, that you can lock arms with and go through the ups and downs of life.
5: Amen. So, and a lot of times pastors don't have that.
8: Yes.
5: So that's a blessing for sure. Right. What has God been teaching you personally right now in the last few years that you've taken over the church and just kind of new podcasts, and what are some of the things?
8: I think he's been teaching me just to trust him more, you know, and it has been so rewarding as we've gone independent and now Christ Community Church, and you feel the weight more of people's burdens. Mm-hmm. You know, you feel the hurts, you feel the joys too. So it's definitely been challenging, but so rewarding. And I think personally in life, you know, our oldest son, Jack, is sitting right over here, and he just graduated from college, and now helping him navigate kind of the adulting part of life, you know, and you, I mean, you never stop parenting, but you do interact, you know, with your adult kids in a different way now. And so seeing God, you know, do great things in their lives and just helping to launch them. So that's been a lot of fun.
5: Well, you got some great kids, so we're blessed. You've been doing a great job. You are listening to AM 630, The Word. You can also check it out on KSLR.com. And so we are blessed to be here with Pastor Will Davis and Coach Monty Williams from Christ Community Church of San Antonio and Coaching for Life. Did I get that right?
8: Coaching for
5: Life. Coaching for Life. And so it's a podcast that you guys are encouraged to go check out. And so that's great. So you guys are both very healthy, you know, it seems to me, spiritually, physically. What are some of the key disciplines that you guys could share with us that have helped you? And we know that it's not all good times, especially in the bad times when those disciplines really show up the most. You mentioned one of them, I think, having close friendships with people that you can rely on. What are some other things?
7: Yeah.
8: Well, something I think Monty does so well when he communicates on the podcast, almost every episode, he talks about just the value of time in the Word, you know, and that's just been one of these underwriting themes of, of our messages, you know, spend time daily in the Word.
5: Yeah.
8: And even before we came on, he and I were talking about, you know, health and diet and rest. And so all of that is connected, you know, the spiritual, the emotional health, having close friends, the physical health, you know, taking care of this temple of the Lord that he has given us to steward. And so I think those are definitely some of the disciplines that come to mind.
7: It's just, it's interesting when you, you have a paradigm that is either given to you or you create based on your flesh or what America or sports, makes you think. You know, I was the typical kid that thought if I did this and this and, you know, got to the NBA, made enough money, like everything would be okay in my life and I would just live in this place of nirvana.
5: Yeah,
7: and sure. I was trying to fill places in my heart that only God could fill. Mm. I remember watching my first wife study and journal and pray in her Bible every day. Mm-hmm. And I was more of a Devo guy. Mm-hmm. And nothing's wrong with Devos, mm-hmm. but there was something in my heart that was just wanted more in mm-hmm. terms of weighty, heavy stuff that would fill my heart more than a contract or a win.
5: Yeah.
7: And I can say to people, especially young people that I get to encounter, I'm the guy that has and has had the stuff that you think you want. Mm-hmm. That stuff's not bad,
5: yeah.
7: but it's not going to do it.
5: Amen.
7: And what I found after the example of my first wife, Ingrid, who's with the Lord now, my time in the Word is so essential mm-hmm. to the rest of my day and my life.
5: Amen.
7: And that's not always.

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4: And at 54, you see it at 5:38 in the morning, and you're just sitting there like, how does that happen? Well, that's the Holy Spirit.
5: Amen. Yeah.
4: Like the Holy Spirit doesn't touch an ESPN article that way.
5: Yeah.
4: Now, he can use it, but he typically uses the word in a more heavy way.
5: Yeah.
4: So and good. So as Will talked about, like that's, I can't imagine going back to any other way. Because I didn't start that practice until she went on to be with the Lord. And that was 10 years ago.
5: Amen.
4: And every morning, no later than 6:30 is my, like, it's late for me.
5: Yeah.
4: And it's amazing. Like, we'll go back and forth in the morning, just, you know, exchanging verses or something that God has put on our heart. I'll be like, we'll pray for Elijah, you know, pray for Jana, pray for Lael, pray for Faith, pray for Caden, pray for Micah, pray for my grandson, Asa. Yeah. Pray for me. I'm driving Lisa crazy today, you know, yesterday. It's so cool to have another brother that I look up to, that's humble, that I see serving his family, serving his wife. I know I can trust him.
5: Amen. Yeah.
4: And I know that the things that I tell him are safe.
5: Yeah.
4: It's an awesome gift to me to be in this stage of my life and find a friend. This, you know, I'm not 80 or 90, but I'm 54. And you tend to think like, you know, I got all my friends and to find a really good friend who loves God that way and is such a great example to me is a pretty cool thing.
5: Yeah. Amen.
6: And praise God that the word will never disappoint us.
5: Amen.
6: You know, the word will never return void.
4: Yeah, that's right.
6: And that's why this is a great name of the station, 6:30 a.m. The Word, you know, because that is where eternal life is found.
4: Yeah.
6: That is where the victorious Christian life is found. And like Monty said, you know, you can get so easily caught up in scrolling social media or pursuing other things, but it's only the Word that will never disappoint.
5: Amen. And with that, unfortunately, we have to say goodbye. God bless you guys. Thanks for listening. Thank you guys for being with us.
4: Thanks for having us.
5: Take care. Bye for now.
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9: When George Washington accepted command of the Continental Army, Americans were fighting a king and determined not to replace one form of unchecked power with another. Washington understood the difference between authority and ownership. In 1775, he declared, "When we assume the soldier, we do not lay aside the citizen." Even as commander of America's army, Washington remembered that he remained one of the people and that the power entrusted to him was never his to keep. He did not fight to rule America. He fought so Americans could govern themselves. Washington's example gave the young nation something more than victory. It gave America a standard for leadership. Those who hold power must remain accountable to the people they serve, because in a free nation, leadership is not ownership. It is a duty and a trust.
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16: You know if you're a hypocrite. 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

0: In the movie industry, they talk about the suspension of disbelief. It's all make-believe, right? But they try to make the costumes and the special effects and the acting so convincing that it suspends our disbelief. They hope we forget it's fake, or fiction if you prefer. Today on A New Beginning, Pastor Greg Laurie points out some people sort of act their way through life. They try to suspend our disbelief about how they're really living. Well, see, that's a fruitless pursuit.
1: So we're in the book of Acts in this series that we're calling The Upside Down Life. And now we're going to see some of the challenges that they faced. Oh, we've seen the Holy Spirit poured out and, you know, thousands of people believing on the day of Pentecost. We've seen a man raised up who was unable to walk from his youth. We've seen a lot of preaching, a lot of powerful things. Now we're going to see some sinful things. Because this is real world life that we're looking at here. This story shows that the early church was not all about romance and redemption. They also had flaws and sinful people. And we see how Jesus dealt with these people. Now, Barnabas is seen giving a gift to the church for the use of ministry. So Ananias and Sapphira see this and they think, wow, look at how the people appreciate this. We want to be seen as virtuous people too. So this is what happens next. And one of the most shocking stories in the Bible, quite candidly. Acts chapter 5, starting in verse 1. I'm reading from the New Living Translation. There was a man named Ananias, who with his wife Sapphira sold some property. He brought part of the property to the apostles, but claimed it was the full amount. His wife agreed to this deception. Underline that, this deception. Then Peter said, Ananias, why has Satan filled your heart? You lied to the Holy Spirit, and you kept some of the money for yourself. This property was yours to sell or not sell, as you wish or not. And after selling it, the money was yours to keep or to give away. Why would you do a thing like this? You're not lying to us, you're lying to God. And as soon as Ananias heard these words, he fell to the ground and died. And everyone who heard about it was terrified. Well, then some young men wrapped him in a sheet, took him out and buried him. About 3 hours later, his wife comes in, not knowing what had happened. Peter asks her, what was this price you and your husband received for the land? She said, yeah, that was the price. Peter said, how could the two of you even think of doing a thing like this, conspiring together to test the Spirit of the Lord? You might underline that phrase, test the Spirit of the Lord. Just outside that door are the young men who buried your husband, and they'll carry you out too. And instantly, she fell to the floor and died, and the young men saw she was dead, and they carried her out and buried her beside her husband. And great fear gripped the entire church and all the others who heard what happened. We'll stop there. How's that for a story? Wow. Why did God deal so severely with these two people? Because they committed a specific sin against the Spirit that still can be committed today. They lied to the Spirit of God. Verse 4, you've not lied to men, but to God. Their sin was they lied to the Holy Spirit. The Holy Spirit is a member of the Trinity, Father, Son, and Holy Spirit. The Holy Spirit has a will. The Holy Spirit has a personality. The Holy Spirit can be specifically sinned against. There are specific sins identified in the Bible that can be committed against the Holy Spirit. For instance, you can insult the Spirit. You can resist the Spirit. You can lie to the Spirit, as the story here shows, and you can blaspheme the Spirit. So what is this about? Again, Ananias and Sapphira were hypocrites. They were playing a part. They were pretending to be something that they were not. They wanted people to think they were really devoted to God when they weren't. Now, before we criticize them, let's just ask ourselves this question. Have we ever done anything like this? The answer is yes. You know, some people always say, I'm going to really just you know, sing louder and lift my hands higher, and that's all good. We want that. But don't do it in a way where you're drawing unnecessary attention to yourself. God doesn't like it when you do that. Better to be an honest sinner than a lying saint. So don't put this show on. That's what Ananias and Sapphira were doing. They were pretending to be something they were not. The hypocrite extraordinaire was Judas Iscariot. I don't know why it is, but whenever I type the words Judas Iscariot in my Word document and I run spell check, they want to change the last name Iscariot to Escargot. Just Word does not understand the word Iscariot. Judas Iscariot. So that was Judas's French brother. I don't know if you know about him. Or maybe his brother who likes snails. I'm not sure. No, there is no Judas Iscariot, but there was a Judas Iscariot. And he was a great deceiver. In fact, he was perceived as one of the more virtuous of the disciples. On one occasion, when a woman brought a very expensive perfume to anoint Jesus with, probably a family heirloom worth a lot of money, and she knew he was going to die and she wanted to do something sacrificial, it was Judas Iscariot who spoke up and said, "This is not good stewardship. Could this not have been sold and the money given to the poor?" All the other apostles probably thought, "Yeah, you know, he's got a point. That is true." But then John tells us, yeah, he said this not because he cared about the poor, but because he was stealing money, because he was the treasurer. So Judas put on a good show. To show this, when Jesus in the upper room said, "One of you is going to betray me," to each disciple, they said, "Is it me?" They didn't all point in unison at Judas and say, "It's Judas, isn't it?" They didn't know. No one suspected it. And then the ironic thing is Judas betrays our Lord for 30 pieces of silver. He goes to the religious leaders and he says, "The one I kiss, that's the one you're looking for." So they go into the Garden of Gethsemane where Christ is there with his disciples. He's just literally sweat blood as he's under the pressure of what is about to come. And as Judas approaches Christ with the temple guard with their swords and their shields and their spears and their torches, Jesus says, "Friend, why have you come?" Did Jesus know why Judas was coming? Of course. He'd already called him out in the upper room and said, "You're the one who will betray me." But unnoticed by Judas, Christ was offering this betrayer one last chance to repent. But Judas was such a hypocrite, he betrays Jesus with a kiss. Why not just point at him and say, "There he is, get him"? Because in religious art, you always know who Jesus is. Everyone has sort of dusty robes and muted colors. Jesus has a pure white robe, just came from the dry cleaners, with a blue sash. Where did the blue sash come from? I don't know, but Jesus has the blue sash, right? Well, that's religious art. That's not reality. He blended into a crowd like any other man would. He didn't glow in the dark, you know. So Judas had to say, "The guy I kiss, that's Jesus." But when he betrays our Lord with a kiss, in the Greek, it's implied that he kissed him over and over again. He wanted to appear devout, even though he was literally betraying the Lord. What a horrible thing. And that is what a hypocrite does. It's been said, you can fool all of the people some of the time. You can fool some of the people all of the time. But you can't fool God any of the time. Am I talking to a hypocrite right now? If so, please stand up. No, don't. You probably wouldn't. But you know if you're a hypocrite. You know. Like right now, you're sitting here in church with your wife and your family, or you're alone, and everyone thinks you're such a spiritual man, such a spiritual woman. But you know what's going on. You know you're going to go home and look at porn. You know you're in an extramarital relationship. You know you're living in a lifestyle that's contrary to Scripture. You know that you're lying to people to make more money. You know that you're doing fill in blank here. And you keep doing it, and you have no intention of stopping that thing. That's hypocrisy. Now, if you tell me I come in with a struggle, and I need help, and I need prayer, that's understood. There's a difference between that person and the other person. Don't be that person, because you're lying to the Spirit.
0: Pastor Greg Laurie. We'll have the second half of his message in just a moment.
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0: Well, we're talking about lying and other significant spiritual dangers today as Pastor Greg presents his message, Honest to God. Let's continue.
1: I mentioned specific sins that can be committed against the Spirit. There's lying to the Spirit, and there's grieving the Spirit. That's mentioned in Ephesians, where Paul says, don't grieve the Spirit. And he talks about anger and backbiting and slander and other things that you can do to actually make the Holy Spirit sad or sorrowful. There's another sin you can commit against the Spirit called quenching the Spirit. The Bible says, quench not the Spirit. What does that mean? That means that you're trying to stop the Spirit from the work he wants to do in your life. The idea is of quenching a fire. You know, like when you go camping. How many of you like to camp? Right, okay. Some people like to go glamping. That's a new thing, right? Sort of a nicer version of camping. There are these giant motor homes with big TVs on the outside and, okay, whatever. So you're out at your campsite and you set up your fire and it's time to break camp. So you extinguish the fire. Can't just leave fires going, right? But sometimes the Holy Spirit will prompt you to do something. The Holy Spirit will say, I want you to put that phone down and open your Bible. The Holy Spirit says, I want you to start a conversation with that person. He doesn't say it audibly, but it's sort of a nudge. It's a leading to just go do that thing. I want you to do this. And we'll say, no, that's quenching the Spirit, you see. So Ananias and Sapphira, they were lying to the Spirit. And if you're a hypocrite, sooner or later, one day you will have to face the music. There was a band back in the 90s. A lot of you won't even know who I'm talking about. Some of you will. They were called Milli Vanilli. Does anyone remember Milli Vanilli? All the old people, right? So they were a duo. And they had a song with the title, Girl, You Know It's True. And they even won a Grammy for it. They sold 30 million records. But then it came out that Milli Vanilli actually never sang that song. They had some session singers come into the studio and record it. And Milli and Vanilli, the two guys that made up this group, would just sort of lip sync and dance to the song. And then it came out and they had to return their Grammy and they had to face the music. And that statement, face the music, goes back to the early days of Japan. The story is told of a man who wanted to be in the imperial orchestra to play for the emperor. But the problem was this man could not play a note, but he was very wealthy and affluent. So the conductor allowed him to join the imperial orchestra. And when the orchestra was playing, he would be like acting as though he was playing a flute when he wasn't playing a single note. And that went on for years, but he enjoyed the prestige that came with being in that orchestra. And that continued on until a new conductor took the orchestra over. And he told the orchestra that he wanted to audition each player personally. They had to perform in his presence. Well, the flautist was very nervous because he knew he could not play. But finally, he was called in after he called in sick a couple times. And he appeared before the conductor and it was clear that he was a fraud. Thus, he had to face the music, you see. So Ananias and Sapphira had to face the music, and one day we will have to do the same. Do not be a hypocrite. And if you are a hypocrite, repent of it and ask God to forgive you of your sin. I've mentioned some of the sins you can commit against the Holy Spirit. Let me mention one more. And I'm probably asked about this particular sin more than any other. What is the blasphemy of the Holy Spirit? Okay, so the Bible talks about resisting the Spirit. Stephen, that we'll talk about later in the book of Acts, was preaching to the religious leaders, the Sanhedrin, and he said to them, why do you resist the Spirit as your fathers did? To resist the Spirit means that I say, no, I don't want Christ in my life. The Holy Spirit has come to convince us of our sin and of righteousness and of judgment. The Holy Spirit shows me my need for Jesus, not to drive me away in despair, but to draw me to Christ. So when I say no to him, I'm resisting the Spirit. Then it can get even worse and you can insult the Spirit. Certainly don't want to do that. That's effectively implying that you would acknowledge that Jesus died on a cross for your sins. And you would say, I frankly could care less. I want nothing to do with him or his offer of forgiveness. That's an insult to the Spirit. So I can resist the Spirit. Then I can insult the Spirit. And it all culminates with blaspheming the Spirit. What does that mean? That means that I completely reject Christ as Savior and Lord. And that is the only unforgivable sin. Because the Bible says, how can we escape if we neglect so great a salvation? So maybe there's someone I'm talking to here that is sort of resisting. Like, I believe it's true, but I don't really want this in my life right now. And, you know, maybe some other time. And then there's somebody else that's saying, I don't know if I think it's true or not. I just reject it. And someone else, your heart has gotten so hard, you don't even care anymore. Be careful, because you can go beyond a point of no return. The Bible says, harden not your heart if you can hear his voice. In Revelation 22:17, we read, the Spirit and the bride say, come. Let him that hears this say, come. Let him who is thirsty come. And whoever desires, let him drink freely from the water of life. You see, God wants to satisfy your deep spiritual thirst. That's really what you're longing for in life. And we try to satisfy this thirst sometimes with relationships, or with possessions, or with drugs, or alcohol, or even religion. None of those things will satisfy that thirst. Only Christ will satisfy it. A relationship with him. So the Holy Spirit is saying, this is for you. Right now, I'm talking to somebody that is sensing this draw, this tug, this pull from the Holy Spirit. It's up to you how you're going to react. You can say, yes, Lord, come into my life. Or you can say, no, I don't want it. And besides, there's too many hypocrites in the church. Get over that. You think that's going to hold water on Judgment Day? That's an excuse and you know it. Jesus never said, follow my people. He said, follow me. Okay? Just because there's hypocrites doesn't really mean anything. This is about you and God. Just because someone else messes it up has nothing to do with this offer of forgiveness that he offers to you at this very moment. Jesus died on that cross for your sin, and he rose again from the dead. And now he stands at the door of your life, and he knocks. And if you hear his voice and open the door, he will come in. Don't resist the Spirit. Don't insult the Spirit. And God forbid that someone listening to me right now blasphemes the Spirit. If you have any sense of seeing your need for Jesus, you have not gone beyond that point of no return. But don't keep putting this off, because you could. So we're going to close in prayer, and I'm going to give an opportunity for anybody here that wants to respond to the work of the Holy Spirit and believe in Jesus to do it right here, right now. Let's pray. Father, I thank you for the work of the Holy Spirit. He is here right now, working in our midst. And I pray that your Holy Spirit will work in the hearts of those that do not know you and help them to see their need for Jesus. While our heads are bowed and our eyes are closed, maybe there's somebody here that needs Jesus today. The Holy Spirit has been drawing you. Will you respond to him? Will you come to Christ now? If you will, if you want to, just pray this prayer after me right where you sit. If you want Jesus to forgive you of your sin, just pray, Lord Jesus, I know that I'm a sinner, but I know that you're the Savior who died on the cross for my sin and rose again from the dead. I turn from my sin now, and I choose to follow you from this moment forward. In Jesus' name I pray. Amen.

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1: Yes.
0: Which chapter do you think long-time Christians need the most, even if they never admit it?
1: I would say probably sharing the good news, and that's a section on sharing the gospel. You know, what I found, Dave, is young believers are the most excited about sharing their faith. And the problem is, as we grow in the Lord, as we've known the Lord for many years, we do that less and less. And actually, not only is it good for the people that you're sharing the gospel with, but it's good for you. You see, it is life-giving to share the gospel. And it's something that every believer needs to be engaged in. So in this section of sharing the gospel, we talk about how to bring in the catch, how to bait the hook, how to communicate effectively, and a whole lot more, just like how to do it and how to do it effectively. So, I mean, but, you know, honestly, I have a chapter on read the Bible, and there's so many believers that don't do that on a regular basis. The same can be said of being involved in your church. So many believers are not involved in their church as they ought to be. 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
17: We tell the Holy Spirit, Holy Spirit, wait out here while I sin, then I'll come back out here, and then I'll take possession, and we can go home. It doesn't work like that. That's why when you're a real child of God, you're a real Christian, and you go where you're not supposed to be going, what's the first thing that happens? You feel not condemned, you feel guilty. Why? Because the Holy Spirit warns you before you do it.

0: Welcome to Somebody Loves You Radio, the Bible teaching ministry of Roll Reese in Diamond Bar, California. Today's lesson continues our study of the Holy Spirit and the influence and identity of this third member of the Godhead. Roll will establish that God's Spirit isn't an unseen force, but in fact a person with a mind, a heart, and a will. He's also ever-present, continually at work, correcting us when we sin and guiding our minds in biblical truth. With the second part of our study, Who is the Holy Spirit? Here's Roll Reese in Ephesians chapter 1.
1: Now, when we look at the Holy Spirit tonight, let's begin by looking at the nature of the Holy Spirit. That is, He is a person. What do we mean by He is a person? Well, He exercises the attributes of personality. For example, number one, He has a mind of His own. In Romans chapter 8, verse 27, He says this, "Now He who searches the hearts knows the mind of the Spirit is." Why? Because He makes intercession for the saints according to the will of God. Notice that. The Holy Spirit is in tune with God the Father. So when I come and I pray to God, and if I don't want to pray in English, but I want to pray in the tongue that God has given to me in the Spirit, or I just want to groan within me, the Bible says that the Holy Spirit interprets what I am trying to get across, and He interprets, and God the Father and God the Son understand what my petitions are because they're done through the power of the Holy Spirit. The Holy Spirit is powerful. He is a person and He has a mind. Secondly, the Holy Spirit not only has a mind, but He has a will. In 1 Corinthians 12:11, He says, "But one of the same Spirit works in all these things, distributing to each one individually as the Holy Spirit wills." You see, there it is. As the Holy Spirit wills. In the giving of gifts, in the working in the body of Jesus Christ concerning the gifts of the Holy Spirit, the Bible says that the Holy Spirit distributes as He wills to each individual person. Thirdly, He also has feelings. Did you know that when you sin, because He is a person, the Holy Spirit gets hurt? Yes, He gets hurt. That's why Paul the Apostle in Ephesians chapter 4 verse 30, he says, "And do not grieve the Holy Spirit of God." The word grieve there in the Greek, it means to bring pain to the Holy Spirit. How do I bring pain to the Holy Spirit of God? When I sin against God. Because He's a person. You see, one thing we must really get in our minds and our hearts is that wherever you go, wherever you sit, wherever you walk, wherever you lie down, wherever you go hide in a closet, you can get rid of the Holy Spirit. He goes with you everywhere. He's omnipresent. You can't get rid of Him. Sometimes we have this mentality that when we're going to sin, we tell the Holy Spirit, "Holy Spirit, wait out here while I sin, then I'll come back out here, and then I'll take possession, and we can go home." It doesn't work like that. That's why when you're a real child of God, you're a real Christian, and you go where you're not supposed to be going, or you do something you're not supposed to be doing, what's the first thing that happens? You feel not condemned, you feel guilty. Why? Because the Holy Spirit warns you before you do it. He's a person. When He comes into your temple, when He comes into your life, He's living in the front room and He's making Himself at home. But sometimes when we sin against the Holy Spirit, instead of being in our living room in fellowship with us, He goes to the back room. Why? Because He's grieved. And it's not until we make things right with God the Father. Notice, He doesn't leave the house, He stays in the house. How many times you heard people say, "The Holy Spirit left, now He's come back." It doesn't work like that. He stays in that house. But when the Holy Spirit is hurt and He's been grieved because of sin, and the Holy Spirit cannot do an effective work in your life and in my life until I fully repent of what I've done. And then the peace of God immediately comes to my life. But you see, you can get away from the Holy Spirit. David said, if I go to heaven, you're there. If I go to hell, you're there. Wherever I go, your presence is there, God. You can't get away. Remember what Dr. Van Cleef, when he came, he taught, he says, God is in front of you, He's behind you, He's above you, He's below you. You cannot escape the presence of God. God sees everything you do. God hears everything you say. But He loves you. He loves you so much. Look how many opportunities He's given to you, He's given to me, even though we are wicked and sinful. The last time we sinned, we should have been wiped out, but God gave us another chance because He loves us. Because He cares about us. Because the Scripture says that God is not willing that any should perish, but all should come to true repentance. So when the Holy Spirit is grieved, He has feelings, He's hurt. Listen to Ephesians 4:30. And do not grieve the Holy Spirit of God, by whom you were sealed for the day of redemption. You see, you were sealed with the Holy Spirit. We'll talk about this next week, what the seal is and the guarantee is of the Holy Spirit in your life. But it's so important that we understand that the Holy Spirit has personality. Secondly, the Holy Spirit has personal activities ascribed to Himself. For example, He reveals all truth. For example, in 2 Peter chapter 1, verse 21, this is what the Scripture says. For prophecy never came by the will of men, but holy men of God spoke as they were moved by the Holy Spirit. You see, the Holy Spirit is the one that brings inspiration, revelation, and illumination to the Word of God. That's how the Bible was created. That's how God made the Word of God. When men in the Old Testament were writing the Scriptures, it was actually being dictated by the Holy Spirit. They just didn't write a novel or like common books today. They wrote as they were inspired, and the revelation of God was given to them by inspiration to the Holy Spirit. They wrote the very words of God. Now you see in seminaries, they don't teach you this. They teach you that the Bible has mistakes. You can believe everything in the Bible wrong. You can believe everything in the Bible. It's God's Word. It's legitimate. You say, well, wait a minute. I've heard that the Bible has mistakes. The Bible has no mistakes. The problem is that in the 1500s, they took what we call the scribes or the writers, those that translated your Bible into English, and added chapters and verses. When they were making the transfer, they made the mistake when they were writing. They actually, what they did is they inserted the mistake, and the mistake is always in the center column. It tells you what was added by the translators to make it easier for you to read. But these are the very words of God. And you'll always see italicized those words that men put in there, but the Word of God is never italicized. It's always there because God put it there by inspiration and by revelation and by God's not only inspiration, but listen, by the power of the Holy Spirit as He gave it to these men to write it. So the Bible, you can trust it with all your life. Believe me. It's God's holy Word. And it's so important that we understand that, that He reveals everything to us. Secondly, the Holy Spirit is a teacher. He teaches you. Now, hear me well, and don't misquote me. This is so important, because many times people say, well, wait a minute, what do you mean by that? Let me say this, you become a young believer, you accept Christ tonight, you start reading your Bible, and for the next 30, 40 years, you only read from Matthew to Revelation. You never touch the Old Testament. The Holy Spirit, as a teacher, the only thing that He's ever going to bring to your remembrance in your mind is only the things that you read. If you never read, then you have nothing to be brought forth. Understand that. You cannot ever quote the Old Testament. You'll never understand the Old Testament unless you read it for yourself. The full counsel of God. And this is why it's so important when we're quoting scripture or you're talking to somebody and you say, oh yeah, in the book of Samuel or in the book of Ruth or in the book of Haggai or there in Habakkuk, you see? Why? Because I've read it over and over and over and over, the full counsel of God, and the Holy Spirit brings to my mind not only the puzzle in the scriptures, but He puts them together so they're a theme and they fit together in harmony with the Holy Spirit and the teachings of Jesus. That's why it's so important to read the whole Bible, all the way through. That's why on Sunday evenings we go through the Bible systematically so that we can have the fullness of God's Word in our hearts and in our minds. And we can know the God of the Old Testament, that He is the same God of the New Testament. There are not two gods in the Bible, one God, the same in the Old as He is of the New. A God of love and a God of grace, and also a God of judgment. So important to understand who we worship. He is the great teacher. The Holy Spirit was left here to teach us. In John 14, 26, this is what He says. But the Helper, the Holy Spirit, whom the Father will send in My name, He will teach you all things and bring to your remembrance all things that I have said unto you. You see? The only things that God can bring to your mind are the things that what you've been taught. That's it. If you never read the book of Haggai, or the book of Zechariah, or the book of Malachi, or Genesis, or Exodus, or Leviticus, or Numbers, or Joshua, or Judges, or Samuel, or Kings, or Chronicles, how in the world are you going to be quoting from them if you've never read them? The Holy Spirit can never bring them up. Can't do it. You've never read it. You've never studied it.
0: 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Let's continue with the conclusion of our study, Who is the Holy Spirit?
1: The Holy Spirit, as you read the scripture, and you say, well, you know, it's so hard to understand the Bible. Hey, pray, dear Jesus, teach me through your Holy Spirit what you're trying to say to me through the scriptures, and He will teach you. He's been given to you as your teacher. Even though we have pastor teachers, the Holy Spirit confirms everything in your heart as He teaches you what is being taught. That's why He gave it to us. The Holy Spirit to teach us. And then, thirdly, the Holy Spirit to become a witness. In Galatians 4:6, He says, and because you are sons, God has sent forth the Holy Spirit of His Son into your hearts, crying out, Abba, Father. You see, the Holy Spirit has been sent by His Son, Jesus Christ, into our hearts so that when we pray or when we groan to God, we can cry out, Abba, Father, Daddy, Daddy, Daddy, to the Holy Spirit. And then fourthly, He's the great intercessor. He intercedes for you and me. In Romans 8:26, He says this, likewise, the Spirit of God also helps our weaknesses. You see, when we pray, I don't know about you, but I know about me. Sometimes I don't know how to pray. Lord, I don't know what to say to you. I don't pray in New King James or in Old King James or in Latin. Or in Spanish, I pray in English. But a lot of times when I don't want to pray in English and I pray in my tongue that is given to me in the power of the Holy Spirit, I pray with groanings which cannot be uttered. Why? Because the Holy Spirit in me is crying out to God for me. He's interpreting to God the Father and the Son what my needs are in my heart. Listen to what He says. Likewise, the Spirit also helps our weaknesses. For we do not know what we should pray for as we ought to, but the Spirit Himself makes intercession for us with groanings which cannot be understood. So when you're standing before God, imagine what it would be like in front of people if we all groan at the same time. They would say, non-believers say, these people are mad. Let's get out of here. Call 911. But if you're in your closet and you're praying to God, and you're in deep prayer, and you're groaning, and you're moaning before the Lord. Listen, that's prayer to God. Those are not just noises. Because he says that sometimes when I don't know how to express myself, the best way to express myself in prayer is just to groan to God out of the deepest part of my heart to him. He understands why. Because the Holy Spirit helps me. He becomes the intercessor before God, the Father, and Jesus Christ. I like that. He lets him know what I need in my life and how I'm hurting and how weak I am in my life. And did you know that fifthly, the Holy Spirit also speaks? You know, at times we say, well, how does God speak to you? You ever had your child come to you when he's done something wrong and he can't sleep and he's feeling guilty and he begins to confess to you? What a great lesson to say, son, it's not really your conviction, it's because God is speaking to you. It's the Holy Spirit that speaks to us. In the book of Revelations, chapter 2, verse 7, this is what the scripture says. 7 times he said this. He who has an ear. Do you have an ear to hear? I do. I want to. The problem with the church today, the problem with believers today, is we don't give a clear ear to hear what God is saying. God is speaking not only through people, but he's speaking through nature. He's speaking through people. He speaks through the Word of God. And he speaks through pastor teachers. He speaks through people on the radio, people through TV. But the problem is that so many times we're not listening to and God is speaking to us. We always want a person, I said, man, I wish they were here so they could hear this. No, it's to you. And it's to me. Listen. He who has an ear to hear, let him hear what the Spirit says to the churches. To him who overcomes, I will give to eat the tree of life, which is in the midst of paradise of God. He who has an ear, let him hear what the Spirit says to the churches. Are we listening when the Spirit speaks to us? And then 6, the Spirit commands. In Acts chapter 16, verse 6 and 7, he says this. And now when they had gone through Phygia, the region of Galatia, they were forbidden by the Holy Spirit to preach the word in Asia. And after they had come to Mysia, they tried to go to Bithynia, but the Spirit did not permit them. He's speaking of Paul and Barnabas. Did you know that the Holy Spirit, like Paul and Barnabas, when they wanted to go somewhere, the Holy Spirit said to them, don't go. How did he speak? I believe at this particular time, and in chapter 13 of Acts, he spoke to those men in the church when they were speaking through prophecy. And the Holy Spirit was speaking through men. He told them, don't go there, Paul. The Spirit is forbidding you to go. And other times, the Holy Spirit will check in with you. And somehow, you'll have this feeling, not a good feeling, where the Spirit is saying, don't go there. It's bad news. He warns you. And he speaks to you. So important that we listen to the Holy Spirit when he speaks. He speaks all the time. 24 hours a day, he speaks to us. And he's warning us of dangers. And then 7, we can also blaspheme the Holy Spirit. Now you say, man, I'm a new Christian and I think, and this is one of the greatest things among new believers when they come in for counseling, I think I have committed the unpardonable sin. I have blasphemed against the Holy Spirit of God. First of all, do you know what the blasphemy of the Holy Spirit is? Let me tell you what it is. It's not just sinning. It literally is, according to Jesus in Matthew chapter 12, verse 31 and 32, it is when the Holy Spirit is working in the life of a non-believer, and the non-believer continues to say no to the Holy Spirit for conversion, and there's over and over and over the Holy Spirit works, there is a time, there is a place, there is a line where you can cross in not coming to Jesus Christ, where you can blaspheme the Holy Spirit, where the Holy Spirit will say to you, I will pray for you no more, and you will never be saved ever again, and you will be lost eternally. And that is what? Rejecting the love and the grace and the mercies of Jesus Christ brings you to blasphemy of the Holy Spirit. Do I think that anybody here has committed the unpardonable sin of blasphemy of the Holy Spirit? No. Otherwise, you wouldn't be here if you had. Listen to what he says, Jesus. Therefore, I say to you, every sin and blasphemy will be forgiven men. But the blasphemy against the Spirit of God shall not be forgiven men. Anyone who speaks a word against Jesus, the Son of Man, it will be forgiven him. But whosoever speaks against the Holy Spirit, what does the Holy Spirit do? He's convicting us of sin. So if the Holy Spirit is convicting somebody that is not a Christian over and over and over, and they say, no, I don't want to be a Christian. I don't want to be a Christian. And he's done it over and over and over. There will be a time, there will be a place where the Holy Spirit will stop conviction and he'll say, that's it. You've crossed the line and you'll never be able to be saved. You blaspheme against the Holy Spirit and that person is cursed forever. Not only in this life, but the life to come. Listen, pretty heavy. But whosoever speaks against the Holy Spirit, it will not be forgiven him, either in this world or the world to come. And that is, rejecting Jesus Christ as your Lord and Savior can bring you to what? To blasphemy of the Holy Spirit. That is a

0: Life can be messy, but you don't have to figure it out alone.
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4: And then once again, however, when He, the Spirit of truth, has come, He will guide you into all truth, for He will not speak of His own authority, but whatever He hears, He will speak, and He will tell you even of things to come. Notice what He says there. Even of things to come. And then He is also called the Spirit of Holiness, Romans 1:4. He's called the Spirit of Righteousness, Romans 8:4. He's called the Spirit of Grace in Hebrews 10:29. And then lastly, He's called the Spirit of Love. I love this one, Romans 15:30. Now I beg you, brethren, through the Lord Jesus Christ and through the love of the Spirit, that you strive together with me in prayers to God for me. I hope and I wish for this body of believers here that we would strive for the Spirit of love. That love would be our motive. That love would be all of everything that we have to do with the Lord to allow the Holy Spirit to come into our lives and to minister to us and even to baptize us with His power as we submit our lives to Him.
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5: When George Washington accepted command of the Continental Army, Americans were fighting a king and determined not to replace one form of unchecked power with another. Washington understood the difference between authority and ownership. In 1775, he declared, "When we assume the soldier, we do not lay aside the citizen." Even as commander of America's army, Washington remembered that he remained one of the people, and that the power entrusted to him was never his to keep. He did not fight to rule America. He fought so Americans could govern themselves. Washington's example gave the young nation something more than victory. It gave America a standard for leadership. Those who hold power must remain accountable to the people they serve, because in a free nation, leadership is not ownership. It is a duty and a trust.
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22: We are the triumphant ones. That's what that means. All the spoils that Christ won at the cross, all that he possesses of the eternal glories of the new heaven and the new earth will be our possession as well. We will reign on earth in the millennial kingdom with him. We will sit on thrones with him in the glories of the new heaven and the new earth.
23: Welcome to Grace to You Weekend with the Bible teaching of John MacArthur. I'm your host, Phil Johnson. John Wesley said this. He said, "I am soon to drop into eternity, and I want to know one thing, the way to heaven." Of course, the way to heaven, through faith alone in Christ alone, is explained in the New Testament, where Jesus Christ is undeniably the focus. But does that mean the Old Testament says nothing about Christ and the salvation he makes possible? Nothing there to deepen what you understand about what the Lord accomplished for sinners like you and me? Consider that today as John MacArthur continues his look at Isaiah 53, the mountaintop of the Old Testament. The title of John's study, The Gospel According to God. And now here's John with the lesson.
22: When we began this study, I introduced to you the fact that the truth in this chapter would answer the most important, essential, vital, critical question that can ever be asked. What is the question? question is this. How can a sinner be forgiven fully and reconciled to holy God and thus escape eternal hell and enter eternal heaven? That is the question of all questions. It is the supreme religious question for which no system of morality, no mystical spirituality, and no religion has an answer other than Christianity. And the Bible is written to give that answer. If you take that question and that answer out of the Bible is like any other book. It is for this question and this answer that Holy Scripture was revealed. And as far as the Old Testament is concerned, it is nowhere answered more clearly than in Isaiah 53. So here is a word from Yahweh, a word from Jehovah, declaring the answer to life's supreme question, how can a sinner be forgiven fully and reconciled to God, being delivered, therefore, from eternal hell to eternal heaven? The answer of God is through the death of the righteous one who dies in the sinner's place, paying in full the penalty for sin. Let's look more closely at it. God is the speaker, Yahweh. God the Father is the speaker again. And he introduces his servant again. My servant, he calls him in verse 11, and that's what he called him when he introduced him back in 52:13. My servant, the servant of Jehovah, that messianic title we're familiar with. But I want to focus at the righteous one, the righteous one. There is only one who could bear that title, one in this world, one human, one man who could bear that title, the righteous one. And that is such a marvelous Old Testament designation of the Messiah that it was familiar to the New Testament believers who knew the Old Testament. For example, Peter preaches this great sermon in the third chapter of Acts, and he draws down that title. He says, the God of Abraham, Isaac, and Jacob, the God of our fathers, has glorified his slave Jesus, the one whom you delivered and disowned in the presence of Pilate when he had decided to release him. But you disowned the holy and righteous one. The righteous one. He's the only righteous one. So here is God speaking of his son, his slave, the righteous one, and he says this, by his knowledge he will justify the many. The many, meaning those who believe. The many, meaning the people of God. The many, meaning those for whose sins he died and atoned. He will justify, that is, he will provide righteousness for them. He, by his sacrifice, by taking on their sins, will be able to grant them his righteousness. We understand the doctrine of justification, that he dies, the righteous one, to justify many sinners. The phrase that I do want to focus on, because you know those other things, is by his knowledge. Whose knowledge are we talking about there? It can go either way in Hebrew. It could be by his knowledge, and that's what's kind of implied in the NAS. By his knowledge, meaning the servant, the righteous one, he will justify many. It could be referring to his knowledge of God's plan, his understanding of God's plan, the perfect wisdom that he possessed. Isaiah makes a point in chapter 1 and chapter 5 about the Israelites lacking knowledge. He makes another very strong point in the 44th chapter of Isaiah about the nations lacking knowledge. So maybe here he's saying, but the righteous one has the knowledge that it takes to do God's will and to provide justification for the many. Problem with that is, it wasn't by his knowledge that he justifies us. It was by his what? By his death. The Hebrew would allow us to translate it this way. By the knowledge of him, the righteous one, my servant, will justify the many. Justification will come to those who know him. It is best to interpret this as our knowledge of Him, of His person, of His work, of His provision in His death and resurrection. The gospel, here God validates the Great Commission. Here God says that He will justify the many who have the knowledge of Him. Neither is there salvation in any other name. No man comes to the Father but by me. Here is God's testimony to the urgency of proclaiming the message of Jesus Christ to the ends of the earth. The many, the people for whom Christ died, can only be saved when they hear, because saving faith comes, Romans 10, by hearing the message concerning Christ. Faith comes by hearing the word concerning Christ. That is our mandate, and that mandate is given to us here by God Himself. There is then, placed right in this very chapter, the Great Commission and the call to faith. Faith based on knowledge of the true revelation of Christ. And then God says this, knowing Him in a saving way, knowing Him in penitent faith, will justify the many. How? How can knowing Him justify? Because He will bear their iniquities. God believes in the doctrine of justification. God believes in the doctrine of imputation because God ordained it. He has more to say. The second half of verse 12, these are the words of Jehovah, Yahweh, speaking again of His servant, the righteous one. He poured out Himself to death. It's always, the verbs are always willing verbs. He poured out Himself to death. Like back in verse 7, He was oppressed and He allowed Himself to be afflicted. His willingness is replete through this entire portion of Scripture. Literally, it means He handed His soul over to death. So God is echoing the confession that we've read from the Jews. Yes, He handed Himself over to death. Then this wonderful statement, and was numbered with the transgressors. Literally, in the Hebrew, it means He let Himself be included among transgressors. In fact, Jesus quotes this in Luke 22:37 before He got to the cross. Quotes these very words. It is a reference to His incarnation, that He was literally embedded among transgressors. He lived among transgressors. He mingled in this world. And from a visual standpoint, He didn't look any different than anybody else. There was nothing about Him that drew them to the conclusion that He was supernatural. That was part of the problem when He did miracles. There was such a disconnect between what He appeared to be and the power that He had that they decided in their unbelief that that was the power of Satan somehow operating through Him. Here God affirms the incarnation. Here God Himself, in His own words, says He came down and let Himself be embedded in the world of fallen men. This is Philippians chapter 2, that He humbled Himself, took upon the form of a man, a servant, and took on death, even the death of the cross. So it's not about His death with criminals. It's about the fact that He came to take His place with sinners. And though He became familiar with sinners, though He would be counted as human among the transgressors, yet He Himself was able to do what no human being can do, and that was bear the sin of many. Though He was blended in with sinners in the world, yet He was the only one qualified to rise above them and be the sacrifice for their sins. He is the righteous one, God, embedded in humanity, the God-man, and He appears to be like all the rest, but He is capable of lifting up their sins. And like the scapegoat of the Day of Atonement, Leviticus 16, carrying them away. And that reference is made several times, as you know, in this chapter. And the final word from the Father about His death and his resurrection even. Last line, interceded for the transgressors. Interceded for the transgressors. I wish the translators had used in the NAS mediated. The word means mediated. It means to mediate, to go between, to stand between. And this is the statement of God that Christ is the one who is between God and man. 1 Timothy 2:5, there is one, what? Mediator between God and man, the man Christ Jesus. Yes, in that mediation, he is the intercessor. He is the one who pleads our case. He is the one who is the bridge to God, the bridge to heaven. He made the required mediation possible through his death. His mediation began for us, really, in the New Testament, in John 17, before he got to the cross, when he prayed that high priestly prayer the night he was betrayed, and he began to pray for us. He began to pray in that incredible prayer that God would bring us all to heaven, that all that belonged to him throughout all of human history would be gathered together, and that they would all be brought to glory where they could see him in his glory and see the glory of the Father. And he began interceding for those for whom he died. He's ever and always our mediator until we finally get to heaven. Hebrews 7:25, Romans 8:34 celebrate the mediating, interceding work of Christ. So God himself then in that section affirms the vicarious substitutionary sacrifice of Christ as the only offering that can satisfy his justice and provide salvation for sinners and bring to them justification. That is to say, they are declared righteous by God. That only comes to those who know him, to know him. That is how that justification takes place individually. And the knowledge of him is therefore critical. That then becomes the mandate for us to spread the knowledge of him to the world. This is a confession the Jews will one day make. This is a confession we have already made. And this is a confession that God himself affirms. That finally brings us to the last word. Verse 12, we have looked at the startling servant, the scorned servant. We have looked at the substituted servant, the silent servant, the slaughtered servant. And here is the sovereign servant. Beginning of verse 12, therefore I'll allot him a portion with the great, and he'll divide the booty with the strong. Resurrection, of course, is implied because he's now going to be rewarded. After the suffering, the satisfaction. After the sorrow, the salvation. After the death, the deliverance. After the gore, the glory. After the pain, the pleasure. After the thorns, the throne. After the cross, the crown. The first coming in humiliation, the second coming in exaltation. So the text ends at the second coming. The text ends where it began in 52:13. He will prosper, be high, lifted up, greatly exalted, startling nations, silencing kings. The text ends with a triumphant victory parade as the Lord God himself sets his servant on the throne and rewards him with all the spoils of his conquering triumph. He is exalted. He is all glorious. He is set on a throne. This is Revelation 11, when the kingdoms of this world become the kingdoms of our God and of his Christ. This is Revelation 19, when he comes on a white horse with all the saints to judge and make war against the ungodly and then to establish his glorious kingdom on earth for 1,000 years, followed by the eternal new heavens and new earth in which he reigns and is forever exalted. This is powerful, royal imagery. This is the image of a conquering hero who returns with all the spoils of his triumph, having overpowered all the hostile forces and embarrassed all the petty kings. He comes triumphant. And God declares two things about him. I'll allot him a portion with the great, and I'll divide the booty with the strong. This is a magnificent statement. We would expect him to say, I will give him everything. That's true. I will exalt him. As Paul says in Philippians, I'll give him a name above every name, that at the name of Jesus every knee should bow. And that name, by the way, is not Jesus. It's the name of Jesus, Lord. That's the name that makes us bow. We would understand it if he said, I'll give him everything. And he will give him everything. But that's not the emphasis here. The emphasis here is about sharing. I will allot him a portion with the great, divide the spoil with the strong. Who are the great and who are the strong? What? That's us. How did we become great and strong? when we are insignificant and weak. Actually, the word for great is harabim, literally means the many. The many. The many he justified. We've seen that word many already. He will justify the many. End of verse 12. He bore the sin of the many. Here's the many. Therefore, I'll allot him a portion with the many. Well, why does the translator take it from the many to great? Because by that time, we will have been made great. You say, are we going to be exalted? We are. We're going to become heirs of God, Romans 8:17, and joint heirs with Christ. Everything he possesses, we will possess. Is not this the magnanimous grace of God? That we don't sit in eternity, in some sense impoverished, watching Christ enjoy all the rewards, but that everything that he possesses is ours to share? This is the extent of God's massive grace. He divides the spoils with the strong. Who are the strong? They are the weak made strong. We are the many made great, and we are the weak made strong. We are the triumphant ones. That's what that means. We march in his train. I wish I had time to go to the book of Corinthians where Paul says we march in the triumph. All the spoils that Christ won at the cross, all the redeemed of the ages, will be part of a communion of fellowship everlasting that will enrich our lives. All that he possesses of the eternal glories of the new heaven and the new earth will be our possession as well. We will reign on earth in the millennial kingdom with him. We will sit on thrones with him, and we will reign forever and ever with him in the glories of the new heaven and the new earth. And everything that is his will be ours. So the promise of Isaiah is the future generation of Israel will be saved finally in the end. And this will be their confession. And God himself affirms that this confession is a true understanding of the work of Christ on the cross. But this confession must be your confession. To repent of your sin, to know what Christ has done, to embrace him in faith as the substitute who took your place, to confess him as risen Lord, is to be saved, is to be saved. Whoever calls on his name will be saved and escape eternal hell and enter eternal heaven. This is the only question that has an answer that affects you forever.
23: 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John's current study is called The Gospel According to God. Well, friend, if there's one thought to leave you with today, it's this. The gospel is not just a New Testament doctrine. Isaiah 53 makes that clear. Here's what John had to say about that.
22: The gospel is crystal clear in the Old Testament. If you trace through the Old Testament, you begin to see the gospel. But when you come to Isaiah 53, all the threads of the gospel are pulled together in one prophecy that the Spirit of God gave to the prophet Isaiah. Again, what I'm saying is you can see the threads of the gospel. You can see the fall of man, sin, the curse. You can see that God is going to provide a substitute, an innocent victim in the sacrificial system. And you can follow all of the flow of those kinds of things. And it's still a little hazy, I think. Boy, when you get to Isaiah 53, the fog disappears, and it is so systematic. It is so historical. It is so chronological. It is so sequential and so clearly described. The details of the sacrifice of Christ and the significance of that sacrifice, that it is absolutely unmistakable. I would say this, that no Christian should miss the power of this chapter. I would suggest that every believer memorize this chapter. If you memorized Isaiah 53, you would have the gospel on the edge of your lips all the time to give to anyone. You say, well, how do I share the gospel with someone? Recite Isaiah 53. It's all there.
8: It's a pretty powerful affirmation of the inspiration of Scripture as well. I mentioned a couple of weeks ago that the first time I ever heard the gospel preached. It was from Isaiah 53. And I remember that night clearly, just realizing that the gospel was so clear in Isaiah, erased from my brain any doubt I ever had that the Bible was the Word of God.
0: Yeah, I've gone far enough to say, I think it is the single greatest proof of the inspiration of the Old Testament. That is to say that God is the author. There's nothing there that anybody could ever know apart from a divine knowledge. If you're at all wavering on whether the Word of God was written by God, that chapter will take away that doubt for sure.
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8: 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Now, this is a series about who Jesus really is, not the Jesus of popular opinion, but the Jesus of the Bible, God himself, who stepped into our world. And that means understanding one of the most important truths in all of Scripture, the Father, the Son, and the Holy Spirit. You see, the Trinity is a truth that goes beyond human reason, but it never contradicts itself. It's a mystery once hidden and now revealed, and it sets Christianity apart from every other belief system. So today, Pastor Jack teaches us that the Father, the Son, and the Spirit are perfectly one, each fully God and each equal in power. And when we see how they work together in love, we discover a God whose desire is to be known by us. Now with his message called Christ and the Trinity, here's pastor and Bible teacher Jack Hibbs.
9: The Trinity of God, the doctrine, the essence of it, the Trinity, we see that there's the monotheism. And so in 1 Corinthians chapter 8, verse 6, Paul says, "For us there is but one God, Elohim," singular plurality. Go and explain it. That's the hard thing to do. That's what I'm trying to do this morning. It's in Scripture, but how do you put it into human words? The second thing we see is that there's a plurality of the Trinity. There's the plurality. By plurality, we mean how God relates to himself. You say, what? That's not what the word means to me. Yeah, I know, but this is what it means in biblical theology. Plurality is how God relates to himself. Did you get that? God's not psychotic. He doesn't talk to himself. He does not have multiple personalities. Gee, what color do we want to make the world? Gee, I don't know. What color do you think we should make it? Gee, I don't. And he doesn't sit and have a conversation with himself. The Son speaks to the Father. The Father speaks to the Son. The Spirit speaks to the Son. The Spirit speaks to the Father. On an ongoing, true definition of the original word, dialogue. God dialogues among Himself, singular, in the Trinity. Plural. Amazing. Well, Jack, I don't like this because I can't figure it out. I can't see it. I know that's one of those things, but we're going to do our best to help you to kind of get a touch of it this morning. And maybe for some of you that are steeped in a cult, maybe this will liberate your thinking this morning in a wonderful way. Listen, an example, Hebrews chapter 9, verse 14, concerning the plurality of the Trinity. Hebrews 9, 14, listen carefully. He says there, how much more shall the blood of Christ, I circle Christ, who through the eternal Spirit, I circle eternal Spirit, offer Himself without spot to God. Yes, that speaks of the Father, but the word again is of God in totality. Did you get that? Right there in Hebrews 9:14 is Christ, which we'll show you this morning is God. The Spirit, which we'll show you this morning in the Scriptures, is God. And there He speaks of God in totality. Hebrews 9:14. Norman Geisler gives this illustration, and I quote Norman Geisler this morning. In case you don't get it, you can blame it on him. And here it is. Are you ready? Quote, it has been said that God is one what? With what in quotes? That God is one what? Essence. What would be essence or nature? And three whos, which are His person. Oh man, did you get that? It has been said that God is one what? Quote, close quotes. And three whos, quotes there. Which are the persons? The who is the persons. The what is His nature or essence. Let me help you, and this is kind of neat. And we steal this from a concept of a man that you know, a guy by the name of Albert Einstein, concerning the perfection of mathematics. And by the way, Norman Geisler came up and said that he agreed with Einstein. Einstein said that because math is absolutely perfect, which I told you before, is why we hate it so much. It's perfect. It can only speak of a creative God. Math is perfect, thus God must be true. Because it is, so to speak, mathematics is sinless. Because it's perfect, even though it's not a person, it's a thing. So check this out. This is amazing, and I hope this does something for you, because it did something for me. Check it out. It says here that the closest illustration is this. Not 1 plus 1 plus 1 equals 3. That would be Hinduism, Buddhism, Mormonism. But in Christianity, and in fact Judeo-Christian teaching, 1 times 1 times 1 equals 1. All and each are equal, yet they maintain an identity. Each one of those ones that you see on the screen have all the authority, all the power, all the attributes of the number 1. But with God, 1 is not the loneliest number. It may be for you or me, but not God. 1 times 1 times 1 equals 1. How about this? 1 Father times 1 Son times 1 Spirit equals 1 God. Do you see that? Does that help? I think that helps tremendously. And now you kind of agree with Einstein's observation that because math is perfect, it speaks of a God who created, who's perfect. The Father, the Son, the Holy Spirit. They're not three gods, but one God. Each are equal. Each have their identity. Each have their purpose, as we'll see this morning. But I found that to be extremely helpful. Another consideration is this. The triangle in geometrical form. The triangle. A triangle is three sides of an equal dimension or length or power We can put it that way. You can put one side of the triangle blue, one side yellow, and one side green. But the three of them form how many triangles? One triangle. Yet the sides are all equal. Very, very important, and I think a very powerful picture, that scene. So this is a very, very exciting, I think, way to look at it. The third thing that we see this morning is this, that there's a unity to the Trinity. There's a unity. I'm going to give you some scriptures, and we'll be off to the second point. I gave you this one earlier, but we'll give it to you in its totality. In 1 Corinthians chapter 8, verse 6, Paul says, "For us there is but one God, the Father, of whom are all things, and we are for Him, and," connecting statement, "one Lord Jesus Christ." God is the Father, and the Son, and the Spirit. 1 John chapter 5, verse 7. 1 John 5, 7 says, "There are three that bear witness in heaven, the Father, the Word." You know who the Word is, right? The Logos, the Word. It's in capital letters there, the Word, that's Jesus. "There are three that bear witness in heaven, the Father, the Word, and the Holy Spirit." These three are one. 1 John 5, 7. John chapter 8, verse 29. Am I going too fast? "And He who sent me," Jesus said, "is with me. The Father has not left me alone, for I always do those things that please Him." Now you say, "Jack, I understand that. There's the Father and there's the Son." But listen, in our Western thinking, you better divorce yourself of one thing right now. In the Bible, the Son is not less than the Father. Remember, we talked about this before under the person of Jesus Christ in our earlier study. Remember, in the Hebrew culture and in your Bible, if you want an answer of authority, you don't have to talk to the Father. You can just go knock on the door, and if the Son opens the door, who represents the household, whatever the Son says in the Jewish mind, it honors the Father. Are you with me on that? Remember that? "Well, I want to speak to your Father." You know, that's what we do here in this Western culture. "I don't want to talk to you. I want to talk to your Father." "Well, you can speak to me. I've been authorized to do all that my Father would have done." "Oh, really?" See, that's how Jesus came. Jesus didn't somehow lessen Himself to become the Son of God. He came to perform a purpose. He was always God. We saw that in Christ and His eternal existence. Christ from eternity. He has always existed. And so when the Son says something, it's exactly what the Father would say. When the Son authorizes something, it's exactly what the Father authorizes. When the Son lets a woman go who's been caught in the act of adultery, so the Father lets her go. When Jesus opens the eyes of the blind, He's doing exactly the will of the Father. Are you with me? Do you understand that? It's very simple when you look at it in the Hebrew mind or in the Mideast understanding. The second thing that we see this morning is this, and that is Jesus, the Father, and the Trinity. We need to understand this. Jesus, the Father, and the Trinity. Very, very important. They are one. In 2 John chapter 1, verses, or chapters 1 through 9, or 1 and 2 John chapter 1, verse 9, says, "Whoever transgresses and does not abide in the doctrine of Christ does not have God. He who abides in the doctrine of Christ has both the Father and the Son." I don't know about you, but that gets me excited. Those of you who are witnessing to people and you come up with this doctrine of the Trinity question, you know, I love them dearly, but they're in gross error, and that's our friends who are Jehovah's Witnesses. They love to talk about this topic. They love it because to them it's illogical. It's unreasonable. You can't come to a conclusion regarding this person of the Trinity. And they say that you believe in false doctrine. That's not true whatsoever. Just because God is beyond human reason doesn't mean that it's illogical. God created the heavens and the earth and all that is in it. That may be unreasonable to you, but not to God. They are one. They are one. Jesus said in John chapter 10, I and my Father are one.
10: 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And now, let's get back to today's message. Once again, here's Pastor Jack.
9: The next thing that we see regarding Jesus, the Father, and the Trinity, that they are one, also is that they are absolute. They are absolute. I'm going to ask you to jot down three things regarding how absolute they are. And by the way, just right now we're mentioning Jesus and the Father, but this, all these attributes I'm going to give you are also attributed to the Spirit. They are, write it down, omnipotent. Omni means all powerful, omnipotent. God the Father is recorded in Scripture as being all powerful. Jesus says in Matthew chapter 28, verse 18, it says, Jesus spoke to them and said, all power has been given unto me in heaven and in earth. Friend, if you've got all power that's in heaven and on earth, you've got all power. You are omnipotent. Book of Revelation tells us that Jesus is omnipotent. You and I have no problem giving that attribute to God. But listen, somebody might ask you, is God omnipotent? You say, well, of course he is. Now watch this. If you know your Bible, and somebody says, well then, is the Holy Spirit omnipotent? You better know the answer to that question. Do you know what it is? Yes. The Bible says in Psalm 139, whither shall I go from thy spirit, or where shall I flee from thy presence? If I ascend into hell, thou art there. If I go to the heights of heaven, behold, thou art there. So not only is God omnipotent, the Holy Spirit, Jesus, the Father, because they are God, singular, are omnipresent. You say, well, I don't know if I understand that. Omni means all, present means present. David, Jeremiah was singing earlier and said, we come into your presence with thanksgiving. A friend of mine, cute little story, his Father, they're all praying together. Lord, we just come now to your presence. We come now to your presence. And days went by. Lord, we come to your presence this morning. We want to thank you for this day. And by the end of the week, his little son said, you know what? I got to ask you something, Dad. When are we going to get the presents? I thought that was cute. We come to your presence. Well, where are they? God is omnipresent. He's everywhere. He's everywhere. Psalm 139, verse 7 and 8. He's omniscient. The word omniscient is all-knowing. By the way, I don't have the scripture reference in front of me, but the verse comes to my mind. The Bible says that the seven eyes of the Spirit are upon us. Seven eyes. Well, it's symbolic language. It means totality, the completeness of God. He sees all. He knows all. There's nothing hidden from him. In 1 John 3:20, it says, for our heart, if our heart condemns us, by the way, don't raise your hand, but are you feeling a little spiritually under the weather? Do you feel like you're blowing it as a Christian, that you're somehow drowning in failure? You just seem to be falling apart? Well, first of all, get baptized in the power of the Holy Spirit, for one thing. And then secondly, listen to this verse. It says, for if our heart condemns us, God is greater than our heart, and knows all things. Amen. Isn't that wonderful? Do you feel condemned? Man, I'm just such a rotten Christian. God says, hey, I know you. I know you're a bumbling knucklehead. Don't condemn yourself anymore. I know you. I know your heart. You want to follow me. It's beautiful. Well, the next thing that we want to go to is this, and that's point number three, and that is Jesus, the Spirit, and the Trinity. Jesus, the Spirit, and the Trinity. And the first thing that we see here is this, that Jesus and the Spirit, they have personality. Now, we can all say, well, of course Jesus has a personality, but the Spirit, for many people, the Holy Spirit is almost somebody that they're afraid of because some people have a hard time relating to him. How do we call him? What is it? Him. He's always spoken of in Scripture with the personal pronoun. Did you know that? Ladies, I don't mean to be offensive by this, but God says in his original Scripture that he is a he. Take heart, he's nothing like us men. But he speaks of himself in a male gender. Don't know why, just that he is. He says he's a he. And the Holy Spirit, throughout Scripture, says that he is a he. Personal pronoun. Jesus, we can relate to him, no problem. Jesus, the Spirit and personality. In 2 Samuel chapter 23, verse 2. 2 Samuel 23, 2 says, "The Spirit of the Lord spoke to me, and his words were on my tongue." That's interesting. The Holy Spirit speaks. He has that power. Not only that, in Acts chapter 13, verse 2, there the Bible says, "And as they ministered unto the Lord and fasted, the Holy Spirit said, quote, 'Now separate to me Barnabas and Saul for the work to which I have called them.'" I, personal pronoun, describing whom? The Holy Spirit. He is a person. He can speak. Thank God he does. When was the last time you heard from him, by the way? He loves to use the Bible. Jesus even told us. He said, "When the Holy Spirit comes, he will speak whatsoever things I've commanded you. And he will teach you," and what is implied, "from the Word of God." You want the Holy Spirit to speak to you? Read your Bible. That's all I can tell you. You don't read your Bible, you won't hear God speak. Anybody who says, "I don't hear God speak," I know. This is just between us. But when somebody says to me, "I don't hear God speak," either A, they're not reading their Bible, or B, they haven't learned to understand or recognize his voice when he speaks. And again, there's always this one. When you do something wrong, he always seems to speak very loud and clear. I have no problem hearing him when I'm either thinking about doing something wrong or have done it. And it's always, "Jack." It's never, "Jack." It's never, "Jack." It's, "Jack? Yes, sir?" He's just got this tone, you know, in his voice. Jot this down concerning the person of the Holy Spirit. And it's obvious that we know this concerning Jesus, but the Holy Spirit, he has a will. He has a will. I'll give you one verse, though there are many. Isaiah 48:16. Isaiah 48:16 says, "Come near to me. Hear this. I have not spoken in secret from the beginning. From the time that was past, I was there. And now the Lord God and his Spirit have sent me." Isn't that wonderful? He has a will. I'll throw in another.

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4: For the Spirit searches all things, yes, the deep things of God. He has an intellect. He has deep, obviously, deep understanding. Also this we go to. Jesus, the Spirit and personality. Also, Jesus, the Spirit and purpose. And people, we need to go quick with this, okay? I'm going to run through these very quickly. The purpose, Matthew chapter 1, verse 18. Now the birth of Jesus Christ is as follows. After his mother was engaged to Joseph, before they had union, physical union, before they had sex, she was found to be with child of the Holy Spirit. That was the purpose of God. The purpose of the Trinity was at work. How did Mary become pregnant? By the person of the Holy Spirit. Her humanity, by the way, her DNA, her bloodline was in Jesus, but not Joseph's. If you know the Bible well, you know that from the curse of Jeconiah, none of his descendants, which Joseph was related to, could have the blood in the Messiah. So what did God do? God had the Holy Spirit just, and she was pregnant. A miraculous conception by God.
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5: When George Washington accepted command of the Continental Army, Americans were fighting a king and determined not to replace one form of unchecked power with another. Washington understood the difference between authority and ownership. In 1775, he declared, "When we assume the soldier, we do not lay aside the citizen." Even as commander of America's army, Washington remembered that he remained one of the people and that the power entrusted to him was never his to keep. 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It gave America a standard for leadership. Those who hold power must remain accountable to the people they serve, because in a free nation, leadership is not ownership. It is a duty and a trust.
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12: 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Going to have a great time with you today. This is part two, talking about an update with Peanut Butter Bowl and all the things that are going on. We're 365 days of the year, these 3 months. So I want you to join in and be a part of this. And we are having a great time. So let's talk some Peanut Butter Bowl. So we're trying to help them as much as possible, like take some stuff off their plate, not just make them break their backs trying to do things. And we have these great hunger relief organizations, usually what we do, and this is hard on them, but is ask them, would you please go and pick up the peanut butter? And, man, you know, just to help the coaches out. So it's a little bit of both. Sometimes the coaches are like, no, we'll just load it up and take it over. Sometimes Snack Pack for Kids has a route that they have to schedule out with their 7 or 8 schools. Daily Bread Ministries has a route of probably 20 high schools in San Antonio that they go to. I mean, it's a whole thing. So thank you to those ministries that make it happen. And thanks to those coaches that also are like, hey, we'll get it over there. It all just kind of has to work together. But on our end, we have Michelle Graves is our hunger relief coordinator. So she is reaching out and communicating to all those organizations. Now, I've lost track. We must be up to close to around 50 hunger relief organizations around the state of Texas, because as we've grown, you know, the
13: the peanut butter doesn't just go to Snack Pack for Kids San Antonio. If someone's in Victoria East, like Victoria East High School is, and we've got the Golden Crescent Food Bank, that peanut butter stays there. Down in Corpus Christi, a lot of it goes to the Coastal Bend Food Bank, or some goes to community and schools at Flower Bluff. I mean, just across the state, Laredo goes to the South Texas Food Bank. Now we're in Dallas. Thanks so much to Chris Smith at Burleson ISD. He's the doctor over their training program, and he brought Peanut Butter Bowl to Burleson ISD, which means Burleson Elks and Centennial Spartans. Both those coaches, great guys, Coach Meyer, Coach Tanner, and they both, in their first year last year, collected over a ton each. How about that? In the Metroplex, so... And then my good friend, Coach Leonard, Nate Leonard, is up there as well in the Dallas area at McKinney, and got McKinney North and Coach Brewer involved, the Bulldogs over there. So we got the Lions and the Bulldogs facing off each other in a rivalry game, but also Peanut Butter Bowl. So again, this is how we've grown and grown around the state. And there's still a lot. It's a big state, y'all. It's a big state, man. Put that on a t-shirt. It's a big state. There's a lot more people in need to feed. So Lord willing, we're going to get there. So Michelle communicates to, I'm guessing this year it's probably going to be 50. At least she's probably going to text me and say, no, Steve, it's about 55, 60. She does a great, great job. A lot of work to do. I'm grateful for Michelle. Her husband, Justin Graves. It's easier to say what Justin doesn't do, but I'll tell you some of the things he does do. When we go on these media days, we invite the coaches to bring two players. Sometimes they bring two, sometimes three or four, and they come and we record, we film them. We invite the local media, and San Antonio media always comes out. Great job. All the news teams, non-traditional media as well. Corpus Christi, the media comes out. The newspaper, Express News in San Antonio, Caller Times in Corpus, Laredo, the Morning Times, they come out, the news crews and everything. But also we are there. It's media day. So we've got our media team, which for that part is pretty much Justin Graves. He is videoing and filming every school. So when they step up and they give a statement, the coach talks about, you know, one of their pillars, servant leadership or giving back, or talks about why they're participating. The players get up. Sometimes the players talk about, look, my dad was laid off 5 years ago, and all I lived off of was peanut butter for breakfast, lunch, and dinner. So I understand what this means, that we're helping people out. Coaches. Coach Muir at Crockett talked about growing up in Pittsburgh, not having food. I mean, needing peanut butter. And he gets it. Coach DLH at Aikens talked about, man, I get it. Coaches and players talking about this. This is not just, it's a heart thing. I mean, it's a heart thing. So, yeah, just bless those guys. But, yeah, big, big thanks to all those people everywhere, and Michelle and then Justin doing these videos. So when we go to Austin and we have Coach Dudney of Westwood, we have Coach Abels and Coach Brandon talking and their players, he puts together videos that those schools can use to help promote this cause, to give peanut butter either at online at peanutbutterbowl.com/give or to bring peanut butter to their schools. Well, Justin, over the last couple of weeks, has filmed, edited, recorded all of it, 91 videos going out to the schools that came to Media Day, plus highlight reels of each city that we go to. 91. How did he do it? Unbelievable. Great job. And that's kind of just the attitude of the Graves. They're just incredibly generous. They have their own ministry, I Am Courageous, that they're doing 12 months of the year, 365 days, and singing and bringing joy and hope in hospitals to kids and their families, kids that are going through, I mean, severe illnesses. They go, they sing music, I mean, all over the country. In Ryan Seacrest Studios, I mean, just all over. It's a beautiful thing, and yet they somehow carve out this time to make Peanut Butter Bowl go. So just big love and joy and thanks and gratitude to Michelle and Justin. You guys are just phenomenal. Justin goes on the road. Michelle does San Antonio and Austin. And then Justin goes with me. And this year we have a new team member, Stephen Navarro. And we went to all these places I mentioned, Corpus Christi, San Antonio, Austin, Laredo, the Rio Grande Valley, Weslaco, up to Burleson and Fort Worth and over to Dallas, McKinney, the Metroplex, all of it. And we're going, Stephen and I are going this Saturday to Copper's Cove. So I can't wait to see what Coach Buckram and the Bulldogs have cooking up there. I think we're just going to be there to have a good time and celebrate with them, but that's going to be great. I'm hoping to get up to Chaparral and Coach McCray. He came from Davenport as the OC, but he's up there at Killeen Chaparral, the Bobcats last year. They collected over a ton. So, just phenomenal job. Wish I could shout out all 19 coaches in their communities. So I'm hoping Coach McCray to get up to see your HEB pep rally. We'll see. But so Justin, Michelle, phenomenal. Stephen Navarro, I've interviewed him. If you're a radio podcast listener, you've heard me interview him. Incredible stories of God's power, God's faithfulness, God's goodness in his life. And it just kind of hit me during one of those interviews, like, man, I wish we could take Stephen on the road. And that's what he's done. He's come on the road, but he's also taken our social media. And, of course, if you know Peanut Butter Bowl, that's one of the areas where we have not thrived. I'll say it that way. But this year we're thriving, thanks to Stephen Navarro. We had a very low bar set for him, but thanks to Stephen Navarro, he's setting a new bar in place, doing a great, great job. And being on the road with Stephen and Justin, they're just phenomenal, phenomenal people. Make it so easy. Such a great team. So I'm grateful for them. All right, got to give a few more shout-outs. I mentioned off-air Chris Teal, who is a prayer warrior and has been praying for all of this and lends all her wisdom to me when I need to figure out, hey, should I do this? Should I do that? Man, she has the wisdom, so love you very much. I'm grateful for all your prayers, but also all your wisdom, all the things she does behind the scenes. We just mailed five more of our baseball hats. Coach Avila at Navarro asked, hey, can I just have a few more hats if you got a few extras? So she mailed that. She does so much behind the scenes, whether it's cutting up helmet decals. So we give helmet decals to every coach that comes to media day, and then any coach that requests them, they put them on the back. It says Peanut Butter Bowl, gold and black, celebrating our 10th anniversary and all those good numbers I said. So Chris and her prayers, man, they really matter. I've said this year, again, we're putting the Lord in charge of all of this. And Christians, we can talk about how prayer matters. Oh, yeah, I'll be praying for that. But prayer actually matters. It doesn't just matter to say, oh, I'll be praying. It matters to pray. It matters to pray for God's wisdom, God's will, God's clarity, God's power. It matters to pray that the Lord frustrates the plans and schemes of the enemy. I mean, it all matters. It matters that I'm spending time with Jesus, so I have the energy and juice that I need to do what the Lord has called me to do, what he's calling Justin and Michelle to do, Stephen Navarro, and a few others that I'll mention as well. But Scott Munson, last year went on tour with us. He is a part of our Very Bold staff. It's me full time. It's Chris. It's Scott. And I'm so grateful for both of them. And I've told Scott this year, your job is to pray. We don't want you on the road this year. We may never take you on the road again because the power of prayer matters. So I need Scott praying, and I know what he does. I mean, I know he has Vanessa pray as well, and that is a huge help as well. But that's really putting our money where our mouth is and saying, Lord, man, we really need your guidance. We really need your power. You direct us, you lead us, and you do what you want. So if we have, I think last year we had 46 tons worth of peanut butter, 92,000. Maybe we have less. Maybe it's the Lord's will that we have less. Maybe it's more. I don't know. But the Lord is, I'm telling you, he's in charge of it all. Even a few years ago when we had the miracle of Bernie, and that Texas Star Nut Company had 24,000 jars laying around. Even before that, Chris and I were in prayer, and Chris could see the Lord in her mind, in her spirit. She could see the Lord Jesus and all this peanut butter behind him. Like, are you going to release that peanut butter? And he did. He did. And so this year, if he wants to release less, more, whatever, the Lord's will be done. You know, when he fed the miracle of the 5,000, he fed the miracle of the 4,000. Maybe he wants less. Maybe he wants more. I don't know. Lord, Your will be done here on earth as it is in heaven. Just don't let the enemy frustrate what you want to accomplish, because you want to bring light, you want to bring love, you want to bring hope, you want to bring yourself to people, Lord Jesus, through peanut butter bowls. So do what you do. All right. Also, working tirelessly, we provide graphics for coaches that want to push it out on social media. We know that in this day and age, a lot of times you've got an assistant coach and they're tapping into ChatGPT or AI to create some graphics good for them. But we have an artist that is creating amazing graphics, their game day graphics, plus all the banners that we do whenever we go to media day or go to coaching school. His name is Arturo Fonseca. He's out of Laredo. He's another great thing about Laredo, and he's very tireless, just, man, doing a great job, because we send out these graphics to those 120 coaches, and we might have the game time wrong. We might have a stadium wrong. They might have updated their helmet, but we haven't seen their new helmet. And so we ask the coaches, what are the corrections? And they are good about letting us know, hey, could you use this helmet? Is that all right? A lot of times coaches say, you know, it's fine as is. I mean, this is our helmet, but that's fine. Arturo works really hard to make it as right and as good as possible. So thank you, Arturo. He's still working hard. We still have, you know, a few little corrections here or there, but these graphics go out. So if you see them on social media, on Twitter, on X, on Facebook, wherever you see Instagram, you know, those coaches are pushing that out and letting people know. Same with the videos. They're pushing them out, letting people know you can give. All right. Arturo Fonseca, also Logan Ramirez, a big shout out to him. He does our website, orangepulley.com. And what's amazing about Logan is sometimes I'm like, this team just added, and we're not really adding any more teams right now, but it kind of changes in flux for several weeks, just trying to figure out who's in, who's coming on board. And Logan is great about making changes fast. I mean, if I ask him, please do this, he just updates it right away. He's amazing. And that goes for peanutbutterbowl.com. There's so many things to update, to change, and he just does a great, great job. Our giving page, all of it. So thank you, Logan. You're amazing to work with. And, that has contributed to a lot of people being fed because of our online giving. Along with, got to say, shout out to two of our sponsors, sponsors of different things. Part of Peanut Butter Bowl Media Day Tour is now sponsored by Helles Inc. They build stadiums, turf fields throughout the country, but I know they're killing it in Texas. And through Ron Ridman, who's now working with Helles, they heard, hey, oh, Ron does Peanut Butter Bowl. Yes, he does. And Helles said, we want to be a part of that. And so we invited them to be our Media Day Tour sponsor. Like I said, we go throughout the state, and it's presented by Helles now. So that is a huge help. Takes some money to get across the state. And so thank you to Helles. Thank you to Ron for making that happen. And then our online giving, which I was just referencing as well, is sponsored by SMASA. Well, what they sponsor is our Facebook Live, which is every Thursday during August and the first week in September, just talking about online giving. I've said it a million times. I'll say it a million times. Right now, Alamo Heights, maybe they have 500 jars of peanut butter. Maybe they have 12. Maybe they haven't even started collecting. Copper's Cove, well, I know they got some because they, yeah, I know they got some. Seguin, I don't know if they, you know, have zero jars, if they haven't started. I mean, I just don't know. Maybe they have 1,000 and I just haven't heard about it or seen pictures. Same for all these schools. We don't know until Peanut Butter Bowl and we have the hunger relief organizations inform us. Okay, Laredo United, they collected 3,000 pounds. Laredo Alexander did this, etc. Or a coach weighs it himself or counts it and tells us, hey, out here in Medina Valley, we collected however many jars. They let us know. But we don't know until that moment. What we do know right now, I mean, I could just check and see, is anybody given online at peanutbutterbowl.com/give? I get those notifications, and we update those every week on Thursday. And what we've teamed up with, thank you, shout out, more shout outs, Dr. Elliot Young. Man, we got to know each other on the sideline at football games, and he heard about Peanut Butter Bowls I was talking about. He's like, man, SMASA, who has always been known as the Spurs doctors, said, well, we got to be a part of that. So he got involved, got SMASA involved, and what we've been doing for several years with them now is this weekly show. It's now called the SMASA Sports Medicine Associates San Antonio. That's their initial SMASA. The SMASA Top 25 online giving ranking show, and we count down from 25 to 1 who's given the most peanut butter online. And then we add that with the totals that they have on campus. On campus plus online equals your total. And whoever has the most, Copper's Cove last year with 12,000, whoever has the most combined is the winner of the Champions Cup, which we award later in September. I think this year we're looking at September 22nd, hopefully. And we have a backup date as well, but hopefully the 22nd. So that's how all this stuff works. We've also got, you know, like I said, Joey Sachs at Corpus Christi, communicating with all the coaches. He used to do this in Austin. Now he's doing it in Corpus Christi, growing that thing. Coach Riddiman reaching out to all the coaches as well everywhere. And then Coach Sanchez and Laredo. I mean, on and on it goes. Also, Steven Navarro, I mentioned, doing social media. He does photos for us on at these media day events. And then also down in Corpus, Joey Sachs's wife, Joy, did photos. And their son, Easton's a big part of it as well. It's just, you know, it's a family thing. So anyway, that's kind of your big update on peanutbutterbowl.com. It's 2016 to 2026, 1.8 million people fed. That is a conservative number because when we give the food banks or food pantries money, they can go and buy peanut butter for much less than you get at HEB with $3. So they take our $2 and they stretch it. I learned that from SOS Food Pantry out there in New Braunfels, which should have a stellar year, with Long Creek and, Coach Harvey and Coach Mulder at New Braunfels, and of course Coach Mack at Canyon coming on board. How exciting that Coach Mack is doing it this year. And Davenport as well, Coach Zimmerhansel, they're going to do a great job. So SOS, you should have a good year. And I know Allison Hawk is chasing down some of that stuff. So it should be a really good year for you guys. Hopefully it's a good year for everybody because there are people in need. And we have an opportunity to feed them. Finally, last shout out before we close this, and I think I'll save some spiritual warfare for another day because clearly I can talk about Peanut Butter Bowl for days, and I can talk about spiritual warfare for weeks. So we'll finish up talking about Peanut Butter Bowl. It'll be a minute, though. I have to give we can't do Peanut Butter Bowl without our teammates that pray for us, pray for Very Bold Ministries, and that donate generously to Very Bold Ministries. There is no Very Bold Ministries without the people that give their resources, share generously with Very Bold so that we can do spiritual warfare, so we can do the radio and podcast, so that we can do Peanut Butter Bowls, so that we can do books, all those things. Where does that resource come from? Yes, ultimately it comes from God, but God has to tap on people's shoulders and say, hey, I'd like you to support Very Bold. I'd like you to support what Stephen, Chris, and Scott are doing. And that's what people do. So some people give $25 a month, $10 a month. Some people give $35, $50, $75, $100. Some people give $1,000 a month. And some people just, from time to time, I got my MVP, Mike Spears, will just drop a large donation to help us feed people in need. Man, just so many friends, Nelda, Carl, everybody. I mean, there's so many people, my parents, my sister, her husband. I mean, it just, that's how it happens. Started Peanut Butter Bowl with Jeff Lehner. I mentioned them, Jeff and Katie, donate every month. We got other people that are donating every month. And so I just ask you, it's probably not you, but maybe somebody who's watching or listens to this later, if Jesus is tapping you on the shoulder and saying, yeah, you should be a part of this, then I just ask you to reach out to me, steve@verybold.com. If you got my phone number, reach out to me, 210-325-1963, and we'll either do a phone call, grab lunch, and talk about what that means. I do know, because of people like you and some of the people I mentioned, I can't mention everybody by name, we'd be here another hour, but that's how we get to do this. So thank you. Thank you. Thank you. Thank you. It is a joy and an honor and a blessing to do Very Bold and Peanut Butter Bowl, all that we get to do. It really is a dream. So thank you for being a part of that. And I didn't even mention some of the things. And I know Eli and Rachel Ortiz are, Eli's on my board and they're donating and giving. And I know he's going to ask about scrapping. And we just continue to pray. We just want the right time. And there's just some factors that go into that. Before we release that, I just need the right time. I need the Lord to go from a yellow light to a green light. As soon as he gives that green light, here we go. Watch out. But the Lord will lead. So many things, such a blessing, such a joy. So, yeah, if that's you or you're just feeling just a tap on your shoulder or the Holy Spirit just saying, yeah, I think you're supposed to be a part of this, then join in. And if not, please pray. Yes, I almost said at least pray, and I don't believe that anymore. Please pray. Please pray. Please pray for us and God's direction, God's blessing, God's protection, God's anointing, and I'll be praying for you as well. So, all right, spiritual warfare is coming. Another time, we'll talk about it more. I'm going to share with you what we've been learning, what we've experienced, what we've seen, and how we've helped other people. The spoiler is, you're at war. And the spoiler is, there's an enemy who hates you. The spoiler is, there is a God. There's a God who loves you enough that he sent his son to die for you, that he raised him from the dead, that he sent the Holy Spirit to inhabit you, to indwell you, to empower you, to equip you for this war. And spoiler, man, you're in this war whether you know it or not. So we'll be sharing those things, but man, we have a good and mighty God. So much to tell you, but it's going to have to wait. It's going to have to wait. For now, I want to remind you the Lord Jesus loves you. And because of that, we can be very bold. We can be very bold, whatever that looks like today. Maybe your prayer today is, Lord Jesus, open my eyes. What are we talking about here? Open my eyes. Is there really a war going on? Oh man, I get it. 8 years ago, I didn't realize. So complacent, just cruise control. No more, man. Got to put on the armor. Got to get there and fight. And the joy of the fight, man. Last thing, because I get to work with coaches in Bible studies. These guys are competitive. Their football players are competitive. That kind of competitive nature that we see. Oh, I didn't even shout out Carn City earlier. Shout out to them. Talk about competitive for Peanut Butter Bowl. The competitive nature that I see in Peanut Butter Bowl with principals like Ms. Wells, with other coaches that I see, that competitive nature is what we need for Christianity right now. That's what we need, is that competitive fire. You've been using all that energy trying to make money or do this or do that. We need that competitive fire just kind of pushed right over here to this war that we're in. So we can, man, we can take it to darkness. We can bring that light. Come on, let's go. Let's go. We can be very bold today. The Apostle Paul, man, he understood spiritual warfare. He talked about it every one of his letters. You show me one he didn't. Okay, Philemon, I might give you that one. Philippians, I'm not giving you that one. He talked about spiritual warfare. The whole Bible is spiritual warfare. This thing is all spiritual warfare. I mean, it's a love story about God loving you, rescuing you from the enemy who hates you, the enemy who wants to destroy you, steal from you your joy, kill your hopes and purpose. That's what he wants to do. And Jesus said, I have come that you might have life, life abundant, life to the max. Let's go. Let's go. The Apostle Paul, he said a lot better than that. I'll pray for you. Lord Jesus, bless you. Bless you with his presence, his promises to speak to you now. What does Jesus say to you right now? You are a child of God. What does he say? Lord Jesus, who am I to you? Speak. Speak to our hearts. And Jesus, who are you to me? My Lord and my God. My Lord and my God. My Lord and my God. Savior. Thomas said, my Lord and my God. Jesus said, stop doubting and believe. So stop doubting and believe. He's real. The Apostle Paul said it this way, 2 Corinthians 3:12. Therefore, since we have such a hope, we are very bold.
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7: When George Washington accepted command of the Continental Army, Americans were fighting a king and determined not to replace one form of unchecked power with another. Washington understood the difference between authority and ownership. In 1775, he declared, "When we assume the soldier, we do not lay aside the citizen." Even as commander of America's army, Washington remembered that he remained one of the people, and that the power entrusted to him was never his to keep. He did not fight to rule America. He fought so Americans could govern themselves. Washington's example gave the young nation something more than victory. It gave America a standard for leadership. Those who hold power must remain accountable to the people they serve, because in a free nation, leadership is not ownership. It is a duty and a trust.
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0: The Pharisees were the Bible scholars of their day. They searched the scriptures, they studied the prophecies concerning the promised Messiah, and yet when he was right in front of them, they failed to recognize him. Is it possible that we could be biblically knowledgeable and yet spiritually blind like the Pharisees? Today on Truth for Life Weekend, Alistair Begg challenges us to take an honest look at our own response to the teaching of Jesus.
1: We turn this morning to John chapter 9, and we read from verse 39. We read these three verses, and then we'll pray and study them together. Jesus said, "For judgment I have come into this world, so that the blind will see, and those who see will become blind." Some Pharisees who were with him heard him say this and asked, "What, are we blind too?" Jesus said, "If you were blind, you would not be guilty of sin. But now that you claim you can see, your guilt remains." Father, with our Bibles open before us, we humbly ask that you will come and by the Holy Spirit teach us from the Bible, show us our Savior and show us ourselves, Lord, and then match us up for your glory and for our good, we pray. In Jesus' name. Amen. In the British Parliament, when the time comes for its members to vote, they ring what is called the division bell. The division bell to which I refer is a bell that is sounded within the precincts of Parliament, calling the members to a vote. Something similar happens in Congress, but there is no special name for it. At least I checked yesterday, and there wasn't yesterday. And it means that the members have about 8 minutes to assemble themselves in the appropriate division lobby in order to vote for or against the resolution. And so the notion of the bell and the sounding of the bell immediately calls the question. And folks know it is decision time. I want to suggest to you that that is the most appropriate introduction that I can find for where we are this morning in relationship to these concluding verses of John chapter 9. Because by his coming into the world, Jesus, if you like, sounds the division bell. And this division is an inevitable division, and it is an unavoidable division. Indeed, the inevitable consequence of the coming of Jesus is just that division. To be confronted with the claims of Jesus is to find oneself at a crossroads. At a crossroads, one has to make a decision, and the way in which we turn defines so much that follows from it. And this division, we have learned, runs all the way through John's Gospel. Classically, in chapter 3 and in verse 18, we noted it earlier in the study in John 9, whoever believes in him is not condemned, but whoever does not believe stands condemned already because he has not believed in the name of God's one and only Son. So what we discover is simply this, that the inevitable consequence of the presence of Jesus in the world is a separation between those who claim to have religious insight, even though they are in fact spiritually blind, and those who, conscious of the fact that they are blinded by sin, pray that they might be given the sight of which the sin inherent in their nature has robbed them. And this contrast is clearly seen in this chapter. We have spent, obviously, the vast majority of time looking at the incident concerning the healing of the man born blind. This man was awakened to the fact of his spiritual blindness. He might have thought that his greatest need in life was in order to have his physical sight restored, which of course Jesus had done. But when all is said and done, Jesus seeks him out in order to ask him a question, the question that is found in verse 35, "Do you believe in the Son of Man?" And the response of the man is eager. He is genuinely interested. "Who is he, sir?" the man asks. "Tell me so that I may believe in him." And he stands in direct contrast to the Pharisees who refused to see what was right before their noses. They were the ones who claimed to have the sight, but they were in fact the ones who were blind to the truth. So I say to you again, to be confronted by the teaching of Jesus is to find oneself standing at a crossroads. And this is not a truth that is tucked away in corners of the Bible, but actually simply stands, as it were, in strategic positions all the way through the gospel records. I was talking with someone earlier this morning about a baby that was born on Friday, and I was thinking of all the joy that is in that, and people taking the little girl in their arms and making pronouncements about how her little features are and who she looks like and perhaps what she will become. And over the years, we have all engaged in that and observed that, and we've heard all kinds of things said about the children held in the arms of an older person. But none of us, I would suggest, have ever heard anybody take a child in their arms and say what Simeon said when he took the child Jesus in his arms on the occasion that Mary and Joseph brought him for dedication at the temple. Listen to what he said when he took the child Jesus in his arms. "This child is destined to cause the falling and rising of many in Israel, to be a sign that will be spoken against, so that the thoughts of many hearts will be revealed." What a strange thing to say about a baby. A thing that could be said really about no other child. For there is no other who fulfills the role that Jesus fills. But the Pharisees refused to see this. And they did not like the division that was suggested. Jesus had declared that he didn't come into the world to condemn the world. We saw that back in verse 17 of chapter 3. But he came to save. This is not some kind of contradiction. In verse 39, Jesus said, "For judgment I have come into this world." Some bright spark said, "Well, I thought he said that he didn't come for condemnation." That's exactly right. He didn't come for condemnation. But judgment is an inevitable consequence of the coming of Jesus. When the light shines, when the division bell sounds, as it were, those who come to the light find it to be the light of life, while those who refuse the light turn away into deeper darkness. Now, it is for this reason that I have said to you in the past what I remind you of again now, namely, that it is a dangerous thing to sit and listen to the preaching of the Bible in church. And the reason it is dangerous lies in the fact that if the teaching of the Bible, if the proclaiming of the good news does not soften your heart, it will harden your heart. If the teaching does not draw you to Christ, it will inevitably drive you from Christ. When you resist the truth, when it is made clear to you, you leave the preacher with only one option, namely, to try again, and the next time, to try and say it even more plainly than before. And in doing so, the preacher then exposes the listener to the risk of a further rejection of the good news. And that listener never knows when that rejection will prove to be the point at which their heart is hardened beyond recovery. I say to you that if in listening you remain unconverted, you are in a dangerous, vulnerable position. That's the significance, is it not, of what we read as a sort of parallel passage in our scripture reading from Isaiah chapter 6. If you care to turn to it, I'll remind you of it. If you don't, I'll quote it for you. Most of us, when we read Isaiah 6, only go as far as verse 8. The declaration of God, the revelation of himself, the response of Isaiah in humility and in contrition and in penitence, the question of God, who will go for us and who will I send? The response of Isaiah, I'll go for you. Will I do? I will go for you. And then usually that becomes the basis of a missionary talk and calling people to serve Jesus and to go out and a very valid missionary talk it is. but it goes on to verse 9, because once Isaiah says he was prepared to go, What a strange commission he receives. And God said, go and tell this people, be ever hearing, but never understanding, be ever seeing, but never perceiving. Make the heart of the people calloused, make their ears dull, close their eyes, otherwise they might see with their eyes, hear with their ears, understand with their hearts, and turn and be healed. What a strange thing to say. What a bizarre commission to be given to a prophet. How are we to understand that? Well, we're helped when we look at the five or so occasions in the New Testament where Isaiah 6 is quoted. But we're also helped by considering the way in which Isaiah responded to that commission. What did he do? Did he take that commission and say, okay, I get it. What I'm supposed to do is make the story so complicated that most people won't be able to get it. Make it so complex and so convoluted that folks will be going, oh, I don't understand that at all. No, he didn't do that. What did he do? He made a commitment to clarity and simplicity. So much so that in chapter 28 of Isaiah, the reaction of people to his prophetic ministry is to say, why is he treating us like kids? Verse 9 of Isaiah 28, who is he trying to teach? To whom is he explaining his message? To children weaned from their milk? To those just taken from the breast? Why are you coming and speaking so plainly? Speaking as if we were children, talking to us in such ABC language. Well, you see, he understands that by teaching with this clarity and with this simplicity, the imperatives of 9 and 10 in chapter 6 become the inevitable outcome of his ministry. That if the word of God does not shine in to soften, it will shine and it will bake your heart and harden it. If the rain of God's word does not irrigate your soul and soften it up to receive the seed that is planted, it will harden it and make your heart like a corrugated tin roof. If God's word won't save you, what will? Some people are waiting for their own personal miracle, their own personal intervention. And what John tells us in chapter 12 is that even after Jesus had done all of these miraculous signs, still they did not believe in him. And then he goes on to quote exactly Isaiah chapter 6, verses 9 and 10. It's the same thing that you have in the story that Jesus tells of the rich man and Lazarus. Remember? And the rich man dies and goes to hell and looks over and can see Lazarus. It's a picture, it's a metaphor. And he cries out that there would be intervention in the lives of his brothers. And the response is, if there's no point in anybody going to your brothers, because if they will not listen to Moses and the prophets, then they will not listen even though someone should rise from the dead. In other words, the confidence of heaven is in the scriptures. That's why James says, humbly, James 1:21, I think from memory, humbly accept the word planted in you that can save you. Today, if you hear God's voice, do not harden your hearts. If you think for a moment that you can hold the gospel as it is preached to you at arm's length in some kind of intellectual critical detachment, then your very posture reveals the blindness of your own mind. Jesus said, for judgment I have come into this world so that the blind will see and those who see will become blind. There is a division then that is inevitable. Then we come in verse 40 to the question asked by the Pharisees, which is a revealing question, insofar as it reveals how they saw themselves and it reveals how they viewed Jesus. Some Pharisees who were with him heard him say this and asked, "What are we blind to?" You're not suggesting that we're blind, are you, Jesus? You're not actually suggesting that we need to come to you so that we might have our sight restored. It doesn't occur to these characters that they could possibly be blind. It never does to people who are blind, you see. One of the indications of your blindness is that you don't think you're blind. The indication that you're on the way to sight is in the awareness that you're blind. Well, the first thing that the Bible does when the light shines is shows up the darkness. And when the light shines in and shows up our blindness, then we know unless someone makes me see, I am to remain forever blind. But the greatest blindness is the blindness that is wrapped up in religious formalism, such as represented here by these Pharisees. They regard themselves as the guides of the blind. You can read that in Romans 2. They regard themselves as a light that shines to those in the darkness. They regard themselves as instructors of the foolish. Paul mentions all of that when he is arguing to the point in Romans 3 where he says, "And so the whole world is accountable before God, whether you are a Gentile coming from that background or whether you are a Jew feeling yourself to be the custodians of all of this truth." And so it makes their question all the more striking, doesn't it? One can almost hear the almost see the sneer on their faces. What, are we blind too? Sense the smugness of their tone. Catch a flavor of the derision directed at Jesus. You can just see this. You know that horrible feeling when you're in a room somewhere and everybody else thinks they're in the know and they ask a question and they just are dissing you and they look at one another like, you know, and you just feel so small and so impoverished by it all. That's what they're doing. Or they're looking at one another going, "So we're blind too, are we, Jesus?" Yeah. But blind they were. So blind, they didn't know how blind they were. They're like the man in Luke 18. Remember the wonderful parable Jesus tells of the Pharisee and the tax collector. And to those confident in their own righteousness and who look down on everybody else, Luke says in Luke 18, Jesus told a story. Context is clear, isn't it? To those who were confident in their own righteousness, to people who were sure they could see, to people who were dead certain that they were not the blind people, to those who were confident in their own righteousness and looked down on everybody else, all those poor people who can't see, Jesus told a parable. There were two men went up to the temple to pray. One was a Pharisee and the other a tax collector. The people nudging one another. Here we go. Good guy, bad guy. The classic Jesus story. There's a good fellow and a bad fellow. I wonder what this one's about. And the Pharisee stood up and prayed about himself. "God, I thank you. I'm not like other men. Robbers, evildoers, adulterers, like this tax collector here. After all, I fast twice a week. I give a tenth of all I get." People would be going, "That's pretty good. Pretty good. Giving him marks out of 10. Jesus said, "But the tax collector stood at a distance. He would not even look up to heaven, but he beat his breast and said, 'God, have mercy on me, a sinner.'" And then the sting in the tail. Jesus says, "I tell you that this man, the tax collector, went home justified before God. For everyone who exalts himself, like the Pharisees, who think they can see, will be humbled. And whoever humbles himself will be exalted." Do you remember the Simeon statement now, holding the baby in his arms? What did he say? "This child is destined for the falling and rising of many in Israel. Until a man or a woman falls at the feet of Jesus and says, 'I am a blind man, I am a blind woman,' they will never rise to see." As long as we sit in the supercilious perspective of the religious formalist declaring, "You know, I have been around church for a long time. My Uncle Jim gave me a Bible when we were married. I know that because I saw it just the other day. I hadn't seen it for years, but I know it's somewhere." You know, that all that kind of thing. "I'm so glad that I don't need to trust in Jesus. I'm so glad that I'm like the Pharisee in this story. I'm not like other men. And actually, I've really upped my contribution since I came here as well, although I don't expect you to know much about that." Jesus turns the whole thing on his head. Oh, you're not suggesting that we're blind, are you, Jesus? You see, our response to Jesus shows what we think of ourselves. And our response to Jesus shows what we think of Jesus. And what they think of Jesus is just actually that he is deluded, that he's a madman, that he's demon-possessed. We saw that before. It comes again in chapter 10. Why listen to him, they said. He's demon-possessed and raving mad. And that for me is one of the great and intriguing things. How it is that people continue to come and listen to the Bible being preached, and actually you've already made your decision concerning Jesus. You've decided that Jesus was either deluded or he was deceitful. Unless you move from one of those two positions to acknowledge that he is who he is, that he is the light of the world, and that those who follow him will not walk in darkness, then you walk out into a darkness that is just completely utter darkness. Now look at how Jesus answers. Verse 39, there's a division. Verse 40, there's a question. And verse 41, there's an answer. The answer that he gives is a puzzling answer. It's certainly not an easy little verse, is it? They were probably expecting Jesus to say, yes, you are a blind bunch, or no, of course you're not blind. You're the Pharisees. You have all the news strapped around your wrists and fastened on your forehead. You've got all the Old Testament scriptures right there, right at your hand. They probably expected either a yes or a no. But instead of doing that, he does what he does so often. That is, he just reaches in and twists their nose.

0: If they'd been without any understanding of spiritual things, then of course there wouldn't have been blameworthy. But because they have a knowledge of this stuff, they're culpable because they are unwilling to see beyond the horizon, as it were, of the Old Testament.
1: 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That is Alistair Begg with a message titled, Are We Blind Too? 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

0: You know, even in gangs, most gangs, they have a policy, if you will. Leave the families out of it. This is personal. This is us. But when someone is even below that, they will take and they'll go after family members and kill the ones they love to hit them even harder, below the belt, if you will. Satan does that. The reason Satan even cares about you at all is because God loves you. And he knows the way to do whatever damage he can to God is to hurt him by taking away from him those that he loves.
1: In a gang scenario, when a rival gang aims to get you, they often target your family members, seeking to inflict pain on those closest to you. Satan does the same. He knows that the most profound way to wound God's heart is to target mankind. So if you've ever been curious about why Satan seems to throw challenges your way, that's the scoop. Today, Pastor Troy is here to remind you to keep your faith strong and trust in God, even when it feels like the enemy is out to get you. Now, here's Pastor Troy in the book of Ephesians chapter 6 as he begins his message, The Invisible War.
0: We have a lot to talk about today. Actually, we're in Revelation. We have a lot to talk about all the time. We wouldn't have to open our Bibles. We can look around. We can see the Bible kind of being played out today. But so that we can understand where this stuff comes from or where this is all going, we open up our scriptures. And today we talk about the invisible war. We're in Revelation chapter 12, verses 1 through 6. I know that we know, or we've heard, that we're all in a spiritual battle. Ephesians chapter 6, verse 12 reminds us, "For we do not wrestle against flesh and blood, but against principalities, against powers, against the rulers of the darkness of this age, against spiritual hosts of wickedness in the heavenly places." It's a war in which the world has been taken hostage. They don't realize it, but they have. In 2 Corinthians chapter 4, verses 3 through 4, we read this, "But even if our gospel is veiled," that is the good news, what's really going on here, "it is veiled to those who are perishing, those whose minds the God of this age has blinded, who do not believe, lest the light of the gospel of the glory of Christ, who is the image of God, should shine on them." So I don't know if you knew much about this war that's going on up until this point, but today you are going to be very well versed in this war today, and we're going to look at the invisible war. Focus on zooming out and looking at the invisible war, and we'll zoom in just a little bit next and look at the invisible enemy. You know, what's he up to? What's he about? So we're going to see over this time the devil's strategies, who's involved, and what it means for us. When you get into a battle, it's important to know who your enemy is and what that enemy is like. What are their strategies? You don't just say, "Give me a gun and a shield and I'm going to run into battle." That's good, that's zealous. But you'll step two steps out, step on a landmine because you didn't know that was part of a strategy, and it'd be over. So you got to know his strategies. You got to understand what he is up to, what he is doing. So you have to learn about him. Erwin Rommel was a brilliant war mind in Nazi Germany. One of those military minds that just was hard to stop in battle. And he wrote a book, because he was so brilliant, about battle strategy. It was called Infantry Attacks. So we have a general of our own. He was General Patton. He read his book. And so when he was confronted in a battle, I think it was in North Africa, with Rommel, this general that just couldn't seem to be stopped, he began to destroy him and win the battle. He had read his book, and he understood a little bit about his strategies. And it's been said that he said under his breath, or in a way that some around him could hear, "I read your book, Rommel. I read your book. Yeah, I know what's going on here. I see it." Well, guys, our enemy hasn't written a book, but our God has. And he's shown us the strategies of the enemy. In fact, he says we're not unaware of his devices because we're given this insight through the Word of God. So if you read this book, you'll be more aware of his tactics. It puts you in a much better position to overcome and to be prepared to defend against him. But if you don't read this book, you're a sitting duck. There's not a whole lot you can do because his strategies are far beyond your level of understanding. He lives in an invisible realm you can't even comprehend. We know it exists. We created our own invisible realm. Sound waves and videos and pictures and all of that. We're sending signals out now, wirelessly, so that if you had a receiver right now, you could get a picture. You get a whole story, a song, whatever it is. So that invisible realm, we've created one, but God has one. There is one that exists right now, and there is a war going on in that realm. So we're going to take a look at this long time battle that David or Donald Gray Barnhouse called the invisible war. The first we're going to look at is the woman. The woman. So verse 1 says, "Now a great sign appeared in heaven, a woman clothed with the sun, with the moon under her feet, and on her head a garland of 12 stars. Then, being with child, she cried out in labor and in pain to give birth." Now I want you to notice that as people get a little freaked out with Revelation, it says there's a great sign that appeared. Now, this is not a literal woman, but it's a sign. So this isn't a woman with a hair, a dress, and you know, stars and stuff. It's symbolic. So we want to find out what does it symbolize? Who does this represent? Now, let me just say, whenever we interpret the Bible, your standard for interpreting the Bible is always to take it literally. Unless the Bible says there was a sign or there's an obvious allusion to something. Other than that, it's not up for interpretation. If everything is just an illusion, then we can all just make it mean whatever we want it to mean. But God has an intention and a purpose and means something when this is written, when this is put together, and He uses the people and their personalities to put this stuff together. And even in those who worked so hard to finally come together with the Scriptures, God is in control of all of that. And so whenever we interpret the Bible, even Revelation, we should interpret it literally. As what is He trying to say? Unless it says it's a sign. So who does the woman represent then? It's a sign. There have been different interpretations of who this woman represents. But the key to Bible interpretation is always the Bible. You guys have heard of acronyms, right? Or when they use an initial for something. Some, they talk in all their initials. You're like, what are you talking about? So when they write things out in paragraphs or write it out to the public, they'll give the full name and then the acronym. And then later on, they'll just maybe use the acronym because it's a lot shorter, less wordy, less words. But they explain first and then they let you know and then you go. Well, God does the same thing for us. We don't have to interpret the signs. Whenever there's never been something we could understand it by, He explains it. But very often, the sign is something we should already know about. And go, oh, this makes sense. So, all the signs written about in Revelation are easier to understand when you know your Old Testament. I know one of the strategies of the enemy seems to be to make us a New Testament-only church. Then all we do is study the New Testament and fellowship and friends and love, love, love, love, love. And so much of the Bible, especially something like Revelation, is a little beyond our comprehension. We need to know the whole Bible. It's there for a reason, and that's what we're going to unpack today. What this segment teaches us about the entire Bible. So when you know the Old Testament, you're more aware of what some of the symbols mean. A student of the Old Testament who heard this would immediately think back to Genesis 37 when Joseph had a dream around his brothers, his father and mother. And he said, "I had a dream." And they were always, you know, Joseph, the coat of many colors, dad's favorite. God had a plan for this young man. And so he would share his dream. Sometimes in this one particular dream, he said, "I had a dream, the sun and the moon and the 11 stars all bowed down to my star." You know, it's just one of those other things. The other brothers are going, "Oh, this guy is like arrogant." And the interpretation for us was given by Jacob, his dad. His dad said, "Shall your mother and I and your brothers indeed bow down before you?" So this dream of the sun, the moon, the 12 stars, the sun being the father, the moon, his mom, the 12 stars, his brothers and sisters, and himself. It speaks of the nation of Israel because Jacob, whose family that was, Jacob's name was changed to Israel. And all of his sons became the tribes of Israel. So this woman represents the nation of Israel. All over the Bible, Israel is called a woman, referred to as the wife of God, often the unfaithful wife of God. God says, I'm going to divorce you because of your unfaithfulness. And so here's this woman, Israel, and she's in pain to give birth, desperate to give birth to this child who we'll talk about later on. But for now, we want to look at this woman and that she is the nation of Israel, chosen and loved by God for a purpose, which is to bring forth this child. Second, let's talk about the dragon. Verse 3 says, and another sign appeared. Another sign in heaven. Behold, a great fiery red dragon having 7 heads and 10 horns and 7 diadems on his heads. His tail drew a third of the stars of heaven and threw them to the earth. And the dragon stood before the woman who was ready to give birth to devour her child as soon as it was born.
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0: Again, we see a sign, another sign appeared. So this isn't a literal dragon that's roaming around in a dragon kind of way on planet Earth. It represents something that is actually going on in the world. And can you guess who the dragon is? Satan, you don't even have to guess, actually. Verse 9 tells us directly. Verse 9 says, so the great dragon was cast out, that serpent of old called the devil and Satan, who deceives the world. It's like he didn't want us to be unclear about who this was. He's called the devil. Yes, he's the one. He's the dragon. He's that one, the serpent of old. And it says that his tail drew a third of the stars of heaven. It speaks of Satan's fall from heaven and how he was able to take a third of not the stars out there, but the angels in heaven with him. They began to side with him. They fell to the earth. And you know, we talk about demons. That's what demons are. Satan, the demons, they're the fallen angels. And by the way, those angels were majestic and beautiful. They're not running around with horns on their head looking evil. They were beautiful. They were awesome. But they were evil. Evil isn't always packaged in something ugly and ferocious looking. Evil can be packaged in, well, what God says, an angel of light. Yeah, you can see what you thought was an angel of light giving you this information. Told me that I'm supposed to, like, well, you don't even believe in God. You're supposed to what? An angel of God? There's a lot of deception that goes on when hearts are open to that deception. And so Satan drew a third, one third. That's why we're all worried about the angels, man. A third of the angels, that's a lot of angels. But listen, if you know math, you know that if one third fell, two thirds did not fall. They're also in that realm. Two thirds and one third. Two thirds is twice as much as one third. Two times as much. Which means for every demon you might be worrying about, there's two good angels to take care of that one. So you don't have to worry about battling the demons. Just don't open yourself up to them. Don't invite them in. And then you have nothing to worry about there. So, It speaks of his fall, how he drew, encouraged, manipulated, whatever he did, a third of the angels to fall with him. They were thrown to the earth. That's how we got involved. He said, I don't want to be involved. Too late. There's nothing you can do about it. We're already involved. You know why? Because you became a target of the enemy. He hates you. Many ask, why would God create such an evil being? But see, God didn't create an evil being. He created a beautiful being. But he gave that being something very important. Something that he has, and he is sovereign over, but he has, and he wanted his creation to be able to have, and that is free will. So he fell, and we have been given free will also, and we have, of our own choice, bitten into the apple and bought the lie. Ezekiel says of Satan, your heart was lifted up because of your beauty. You corrupted your wisdom for the sake of your splendor. He had great wisdom, but he had such a selfish ambition, his wisdom didn't really buy him a lot. And now he uses it in an evil, manipulative kind of way. Kind of like mankind. God's given us gifts to do things for his glory, but we take it and we use it for our own benefit, for ourselves. Our selfish ambitions. But he, Satan, was cast to the ground. Isaiah 14 said, God said, for you said in your heart, I will ascend into heaven. I will exalt my throne above the stars of God. I will ascend above the heights of the clouds. I will be like the Most High. That's what Satan said in his heart. But God cast him down. You see, this magnificent spiritual being was not content to worship and to serve God. He wanted to be the center. He wanted to be worshipped. He wanted the things to revolve around him. He wanted to be the center of attention. And being very deceptive, he caused the fall of one third of the angels who were with God to fall with him. And then he went for God's most prized possession when he was down here. Vindictive. And in the garden, he caused the fall of mankind with the same lie. Now, you don't need God. You don't need what he says. You don't need to go to him for right and wrong. You can be like God. Directing yourself, setting your own course, deciding right and wrong for yourself. Satan's vindictive, and he's not on your side. You know, even in gangs, most gangs, they have a policy, if you will. Leave the families out of it. This is personal. This is us. But when someone is even below that, they will take and they'll go after family members and kill the ones they love. To hit him even harder, below the belt, if you will. Satan does that. The reason Satan even cares about you at all is because God loves you. And he knows the way to do whatever damage he can to God is to hurt him. By taking away from him those that he loves. Satan is still deceiving today. Sin and selfishness and selfish pursuits, they promise fulfillment. They promise the life we want. But they lead to distance from God. They lead us to be distant from God and from an untimely death, or ultimately death and separation from Him. We don't realize that it puts this distance from God. But all of our sin, when someone says to you, hey, would you like to repent and come and receive Christ? The first thing we think of is all the sin we don't want to let go of. It separates you from Him. He might want something different from me than I want for myself. I don't know if I'm ready. Sin. Self-centeredness. I want my throne. Think of a criminal. Think of what they have to deal with. They've gotten by with some crime, maybe some murder. They sit, they go to a church. I got to get my life right. And they're faced with an altar call. You need to surrender. You need to repent. You need to turn your life to Christ. And so they go, man, if I repent and I confess some things, I may be going to prison. I don't want to go to prison. Their sin has now given them a reason to be separated and to resist and to deny God. But if you really believe how the end of this all goes, prison, if God's plan is to as you repent, take you that direction, whatever it takes, it won't matter to you because whatever that is better than hell. Whatever that is, to follow God, to give up my plan, oh, this boy I want, oh, this girl I want, to give up all of that and let go for the sake of following Christ and having the hope of heaven in my life is more important. Some of you will get that. Some of you are beginning to understand that. Some of you aren't. You're interested in religious things, but you have no interest in laying things down and following an invisible God. And so my hope in a message like this is to help you understand why we should put our trust in this book. Because it's true. So Peter said in 1 Peter 5:8, be sober. That doesn't mean, don't drink, although that is what the Bible helps us understand. Being sober means don't be cloudy of mind, deluded of mind. You need to see clearly. You need to think clearly. So be sober. Be vigilant. That means proactive, not passive. Because your adversary, the devil, walks about like a roaring lion, seeking whom he may devour. Sin is tempting. Sin is something that we would actually enjoy or we would think benefits us, pleases us, is fun for us. The Bible says sin is pleasurable, but for a season, only for a season. And oh boy, the thing about sin is it doesn't really latch onto you until you taste it. Just the idea of it can be tempting. But once you taste sin, it will consume you. Ask a drug addict. You know, they'll give drugs free just to get people addicted. Because they know that if they can get you addicted, no price too high. Depending on the drug. And so, yeah, there's entry, there's gateway level drugs that are out there. Pass them down. They know what they're doing. I'll just give you a sample. They're not being a friend to you. They're not giving you something that's helpful. They're hooking you. We need to be aware of their devices. And that's what the enemy does. He makes you feel like this relationship and, oh, if we just go a little further, just a little, I just want to experience this. Guess what? Once you taste certain things, it is hard to go back. It is very hard. Ask the young woman who vowed purity to God and then, because the guy kept pressing in, gave herself to him. You know what happens to many of them? They go, well, I've already broken my vow. I might as well. And they just go downhill. And it's like they've lost everything. That's what the enemy wants to do. That's a strategy. I know sin is very alluring, but you've got to understand there is a dragon, often disguised as an angel of light, and he wants to destroy you and anything in you that would bring someone to Christ or toward purity. The less pure you are, the harder it is to hear him. The more pure you are in heart and mind, the easier it is to hear him. He wants that signal scrambled so you can't hear very clear.
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8: When George Washington accepted command of the Continental Army, Americans were fighting a king and determined not to replace one form of unchecked power with another. Washington understood the difference between authority and ownership. In 1775, he declared, "When we assume the soldier, we do not lay aside the citizen." Even as commander of America's army, Washington remembered that he remained one of the people, and that the power entrusted to him was never his to keep. He did not fight to rule America. He fought so Americans could govern themselves. Washington's example gave the young nation something more than victory. It gave America a standard for leadership. Those who hold power must remain accountable to the people they serve, because in a free nation, leadership is not ownership. It is a duty and a trust.
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3: 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To share, power up your personal relationships, personal friendships. Here's David.
4: Well, the Bible tells us that Solomon was the wisest man who ever lived. I don't know if that would be true today if we look back over all of history, but probably so. When he writes about personal relationships, he speaks to the heart. And today we're going to talk about Solomon's words about friendship and relationships right here on the weekend edition of Turning Point.
5: You know, there are many Christians that you meet from time to time who say, "I don't really need friends. I have the Lord." I've heard that. And when you get to know them, you know why they don't have any friends. But how many of you know that God does his best work through other people, and that he does his best loving through people, that God put us on this earth and then he put us together on this earth so that we could express love and friendship one to another? And life is so difficult that we all need friends, don't we? And you show me a person who says he doesn't need a friend or she doesn't need a friend, and I'll show you a person who is proud and arrogant and soon headed for a fall, because all of us have tremendous needs in our lives for friendship. And even now as I say that, some of you are thinking of the friends that you have in your life who are so special to you. When I talk about friends, what do I mean? There are frankly four different levels of friends that you need to know about. First of all, there are contact friends, people you meet in your daily life, people that you pass, the acquaintances, the people that you know, the people that you say hello to. You might say of them, "They're my friends," but they're basically just contact friends, people that you meet from time to time, but you don't know them and they don't really know you. And then there are casual friends, people who have common interests with you, people who like the same things you like, people who you can talk about certain subjects with and know that you're in agreement. Maybe they're Democrats and you're a Democrat. Maybe they're Republicans and you're Republicans. I guarantee you're having lots of conversation with your friends these days. And then there are people you might call close friends. Those with whom you share common goals. Maybe it's your partner in business, your neighbor at home, someone you sit with at church, someone you feel close to. But the kind of friendship that I want to talk about from the book of Proverbs is not any of the three that I have mentioned, but rather I want to talk about committed friends. A person who cares enough about you to confront you when you're wrong. One who stays with you in the thick and the thin. If you have one friend like that, you are blessed indeed. And you ought to count it all joy that God has given you one somebody like that. If you have two, you are the richest of all people. Because friends like that are a rare commodity in today's busy, impersonal world. And you need to choose your friends carefully. Because if you want a friend who's going to be committed to you, you want to make sure you get the right one. In the book of Proverbs, the word friend, companion, neighbor are sometimes a translation of the same Old Testament word. And in the 27th chapter of the book of Proverbs, by implication or by statements that connect with other Proverbs, we can discover five different kinds of friendships. The first kind of friend that you're going to meet in the book of Proverbs chapter 27 is a foolish friend. You know, it's possible to have foolish friends. And Proverbs chapter 27 and verse 3 says this, "A stone is heavy and sand is weighty, but a fool's wrath is heavier than both of them." Now remember, the book of Proverbs is a very visual book. So when you read these Proverbs, try to think in your mind of the picture that they're painting. Verse 22 says, though you grind a fool in mortar with a pestle along with crushed grain, yet his foolishness will still not depart from him. What that's saying in so many words in today's vernacular, you can beat him to a pulp and he'll still be foolish. Back in Proverbs chapter 1 and verse 7, it says, the fear of the Lord is the beginning of knowledge, but fools despise wisdom and instruction. The Bible says you can end up, if you're not careful, with friendships that you have forged with foolish people. Proverbs 1:32 says, for the turning away of the simple will slay them, and the complacency of fools will destroy them. And Proverbs 22:3 says, a prudent man foresees evil and hides himself, but the simple or the fool passes on and is punished. According to Proverbs, a man is a fool who is naive and without convictions and gullible. We're not talking here about a person who is without intellect. A fool in the book of Proverbs is a rebellious person, a person who neglects the counsel that's given to him by those who care for him. The rebellious fool believes every word, but the prudent or the wise man considers his steps. Fools lack discipline and have little discernment. Fools are naive. A fool is somebody who just believes anything. And you don't want to have friendships with the foolish, because you will end up just like them. Proverbs 13:20 is the key verse in this point. Listen carefully. He who walks with wise men will be wise, but the companion or the friend of fools will be destroyed. I cannot emphasize this enough, that the choice you make of your friendships will be so much the determination of your life. That if you choose bad friends, they will have bad influence on you. The peer pressures that young people face when they're drawn in to the kinds of things that friendships can do to them if they're wrong. We could write a book about those stories. They're sad indeed. Business alliances are the same when we grow into adulthood. If we're not careful, we end up forging alliances with people who do not share the same goals that we have and will take us in the wrong direction. Now, the Bible is not saying that we should have no friends who are outside of the faith. That is isolationism. And for so long, fundamentalists and separatists have said, if you're a Christian, you should only have Christian friends. My goodness, how are we going to win the world if we don't have friendships with those in the world? I'm not talking here about casual friendships or contact friendships. I'm talking here about committed friendships. You don't want to forge a committed friendship with somebody who doesn't embrace your values and your God. Because if you are not careful, that committed friendship will cause you to move from your commitment to the greatest friend you ever had in your life, the Lord Jesus Himself. I think this is what James was trying to get across in his epistle in the fourth chapter when he said, do you not know that friendship with the world is enmity with God? Whoever therefore wants to be a friend of the world makes himself an enemy of God. It's a good reminder that it is possible to have foolish friendships that can lead you astray. A preacher of another generation logged this story in one of his books. He said, I frequently go down to the penitentiary to visit a man who was serving a life term. This is how it happened. He had not been long in this country. He was from another country. One evening, he went out with a group of men who had invited him to accompany them. The first thing he knew, they were robbing a store. In the shooting which ensued, the woman was fatally wounded. Sometime afterward, the young man, who did not even know that a murder had been committed and who actually had nothing to do with it, was picked up and interrogated by the police, whom he told frankly that he had been out that night with a group of men. He was tried and sentenced to life in prison for murder, and legally so, as he was in the company of those who had committed the crime. It was just one night of thoughtless, careless friendship, and it ruined his life. I don't want to make this bigger than it is, but I do want to tell you that your choice of friends is critical according to the Word of God. Somebody said, well, I want to forge a relationship with them and I will influence them my way. It almost always is a two-way influence. Sometimes I hear unknowing young people, Christian young people, I'm sad to say, tell me that they're planning to forge the most intimate of friendships, a marriage with somebody who's not a believer, with the excuse that they'll win them after the marriage. And I can tell you, if you want to study the statistics on that one, you will not do it. Because most people are on their best behavior before marriage, and then after marriage comes, they settle into their old patterns. Foolish friends. Let me talk for a moment about faithful friends. For here in this same passage of Scripture, in the 6th verse of the 27th chapter, we read, "Faithful are the wounds of a friend, but the kisses of an enemy are deceitful." Now, let's take the last part of that verse and understand what it says so that we can understand the first part of it. The last part of the verse says, "The kisses of an enemy are deceitful." And if you have your Bibles open to the 27th chapter, if you'll go back into Proverbs chapter 26, beginning at the 23rd verse, you will find a little commentary on that section of chapter 27, verse 6. In verse 23, it says this. Listen to this. "Fervent lips with a wicked heart are like earthenware covered with silver dross. He who hates disguises it with his lips and lays open deceit within himself. When he speaks kindly, do not believe him, for there are seven abominations in his heart." Now, I want you to get the picture that the writer of Proverbs paints with his little word picture. He says that fervent lips with a wicked heart are like an earthen jar covered with silver. A silver-covered earthen jar. In other words, what you see on the outside is what's not on the inside. These people are fervent in their friendship words, in their flattering tongue, but in their heart there is deceit. In fact, it says in this chapter, there are seven abominations in their heart. You can't always tell a friend by their friendliness, can you? Do you know that some people are born strokers? By that I mean, they can't help it. They just have to stroke you every time they see you. You're the most wonderful person in the world. That's the most wonderful message I've ever heard. You're the greatest preacher who ever lived. And I'm thinking, where have these people been? I mean, it's wonderful to be complimented, and we always appreciate reinforcement in the areas where we serve and what we do. But when a person is overwhelmed in that regard, when he continues with that over and over again, sometimes you have to stop and ask, what's that person up to? What's really going on in their heart? You know, when a person is your true friend, just a word will do. But if they have another agenda, sometimes it is in the multiplication of words that you become suspicious. And the writer of Proverbs says we have every right to do that, because there is a kind of friend who is faithless, who will say one thing with his lips, who will humor your fancies and flatter your pride, but down in their heart, they have another agenda. Faithful friends do not try to force their personal opinions on the lives of others. They try to help in a biblical way, and you can always spot it if you watch for it. Romans 15:2 gives us a little definition of a faithful friend. "Let each of us please his neighbor for his good, leading to edification," building up. Ephesians 4:2 says it this way, "With all lowliness and gentleness, with long-suffering, bearing up one another in love." And Proverbs 9:8 adds this warning, "Do not correct a scoffer, lest he hate you. Rebuke a wise man, and he will love you." It's interesting that a faithful friend is a friend who doesn't always tell you what you want to hear. How many of you have a spouse like that? You bristle. And then you go away to think, why, there's no person in the whole world that loves me more than this woman. And why would she say that if she didn't love me enough to help me? When you're a young preacher, as I was once, be careful how you laugh. When you're a young preacher and you're just getting started, it's so easy to fall into the pitfalls of repeating phrases and sentences and doing things that you wish you wouldn't do, and you don't think about it. But after a while, when the emotion of the meeting is over and you have a chance to sit down, you're reminded by the one who loves you, you did it again. You did it again. And that's so helpful. It's wonderful to have a friend you trust to help you through those times, to rebuke you when you need to be rebuked in a kind way. If you have a friend like that, you are rich indeed. You have a faithful friend, according to the book of Proverbs. General Grant had a lawyer by the name of John A. Rawlins. He was closer to General Grant than any other man during the war. It was to Rawlins that Grant gave his pledge that he would abstain from intoxicating liquors, which he'd had a problem with. And when he broke that pledge, Rawlins went to him and with great earnestness pleaded with him for the sake of himself and for the sake of the great and holy cause of the nation to refrain from strong drink. Faithful were the wounds of that friend. And today, if you go to Washington, in the front of the Capitol at Washington, there stands the magnificent monument of General Grant, sitting on his horse in characteristic pose and flanked on either side by stirring battle scenes. But at the other end of Pennsylvania Avenue, a little to the south of the avenue, is Rawlins Park. And there stands a very ordinary, commonplace statue of Rawlins. And whenever you stand before the great monument of Grant there in front of the Capitol, think of the other monument and remember the faithful friend who kept Grant on his horse is down at the other end, unnoticed and unheralded. But he was the kind of friend who could say what needed to be said at the right time. One of the things that's happening in Christendom these days, and I believe it's a good thing, is the development of accountability groups. You know, it's so easy to just sail along in your life, not asking any questions and not answering any questions. Something happens to you when you have somebody that asks you the hard questions. You need somebody to ask you those questions, don't you? Somebody to ask you, to look you in the eye and say, are you walking with God? Are you living outwardly what you profess to live? Is it genuine in your heart? That's a faithful friend. My friend, if you don't have one, you need to choose one and get yourself in a situation where you're asking each other some hard questions. Then I want to give you a third kind of friend, and these are the kind we all want. These are fortifying friends. These are friends who come up alongside of you and just encourage you. And you need to have some of those folks too. Chapter 27, verse 9 says it this way. Listen to the imagery of this proverb. Ointment and perfume delight the heart, and the sweetness of a man's friend gives delight by hearty counsel. That's a wonderful proverb. Friendly suggestions are as pleasant as perfume, says the proverb writer. Genuine advice shows that a person really cares. Somebody who comes alongside of you with the right spirit and the right attitude and puts their arm around you and says, I want you to know, and they encourage you and they strengthen you and they help you. And you feel such ease with them, even though you're talking about difficult things. How many of you know it's not usually the message that's the issue, it's the delivery system that comes into play. Sometimes people can come and say things to you, and their delivery system's all wrong, the package is all messed up. And what they're saying is true, but the way they say it is so harsh and sometimes sarcastic that you can't get your arms around the message because you can't get past the delivery system. And the writer of Proverbs says that when you bring hearty counsel, it should have the aroma of perfume to it. In other words, it should be a sweet and tender way of helping your friend get the message that's at the core and not all the wrappings around the outside. That's something you have to work at and develop even in a marriage, isn't it? Learning how to give the message and not let the messenger mess it all up. And when you're with a person like that, you feel such at ease. I think it's sort of like what I read from the words of George Eliot. He defined a friendship like this. He said, oh, the inexpressible comfort of feeling safe with a person, having neither to weigh thoughts or measure words, but to pour them all out just as they are, chaff and grain together, knowing that a faithful hand will take and sift them. Keep what is worth keeping, and then with a breath of love, blow the rest away. Isn't that a great thought? Don't you covet somebody like that? It kind of goes along with the fact that every once in a while you need somebody you can just go blow off some steam. Oh, what a privilege it is to have a friend who takes the chaff and the grain together, and what is worth keeping, he keeps, and with love he blows the rest away. You know, there's a friendship in the Bible that was like that. Do you remember the story of David and Jonathan? You talk about a friendship that had some dynamics that would make it not work. Unless you've read it recently, you might not be aware of the fact that Jonathan was the son of Saul, and Saul hated David. And David was the one who was about to take over Saul's place as king of Israel. And David also was sweet on Saul's daughter, and David and Jonathan were friends. You talk about getting into a complicated friendship. That was one. Because every time they were together, David's viewpoint was, Saul's trying to kill me, and Jonathan was always doing his best to make sure that David was kept safe. And sometime when you get a chance, you should go back to read 1 Samuel and read the record of that story. It is unfortunate that some very evil people have tried to make out of this relationship an inordinate relationship that would not be pleasing to God. But I can tell you on the authority of the Word of God, there was nothing like that. These were two men who loved each other as friends should love. And over again, there's a phrase in the Old Testament that describes their relationship. You will see it in 1 Samuel 18, 1 to 3, where you read, "And when he had finished speaking to Saul, the soul of Jonathan was knit to the soul of David, and Jonathan loved him as his own soul. And Saul took him that day, would not let him go home to his father's house anymore. Then Jonathan and David made a covenant because he loved him as his own soul." In 1 Samuel 20, verse 17, we read, "Now Jonathan again caused David to vow because he loved him, for he loved him as he loved his own soul." And in 1 Samuel 23, 16, we read that Jonathan, Saul's son, arose and went to David in the woods and strengthened his hand in God. I'm telling you what a friend. A friend who knows when you have a need and comes to strengthen you in the hand of God. Well, let me pass on to the fourth kind of friend that's alluded to in the 27th chapter of Proverbs. I was going to put it this way, and I tried to make it a little more acceptable. How about in-your-face friends? How about face-to-face friends? This is similar to what we talked about a few moments ago, but in a positive way. Proverbs 27, 17 is a great proverb. It says this, "As iron sharpens iron, so a man sharpens the countenance of his friend." This is the kind of a friend that you get together with and you can really deal with some of the tough issues of life. You can talk about things that are going to make a difference. You can share ideas, and they may not always be coming from the same way. They may be disagreement ideas, but you understand that this is two friends who love each other, sharing the most important things in their life one with another, and the result of it is you both are sharpened and strengthened by the encounter. Oh, what a relationship that can be. Especially if you're in a position of leadership or responsibility, to have somebody who can come and you can share ideas. Sometimes when we travel and we

0: and he heard them. If you go back and study the book of Malachi, you know this wasn't a pleasant time in the life of these people. But they got together and they spoke one to another. And the Bible says God listened in. I think God listens into conversations when iron sharpens iron and when friends come together to encourage one another. And the Bible says that that's what happened. And a book of remembrance was written before him for those who fear the Lord and who meditate on his name. Do you know when you have the right kind of conversations between one another and you're sharpening one another and you're encouraging one another, you get enrolled in God's book. And he listens into your conversation and he says, I saw Jeremiah down there in North Carolina with another brother pastor. And they were sharing the joys and the challenges of the ministry and encouraging one another. God loves that. And he hears it. And that's the kind of friendship you want to develop. Let me give you the last lesson. I just want to call this forever friends. There's a song that we hear a lot of times, friends are friends forever. And I always think when these young people are graduating from high school, most of them won't see each other again until the 20th year anniversary. But you can have forever friends, and the book of Proverbs says this, Proverbs 27:10. Do not forsake your own friend or your father's friend, nor go to your brother's house in the day of your calamity. Better is a neighbor nearby than a brother far away. Did you know that? And Proverbs 17:17 says it this way, even more succinctly, a friend loves at all times, and listen to this, a brother is born for adversity. Let me tell you how you can sort out your friends. You want to know the ones that are casual, the ones that are just companions, the ones that are committed? All you have to do is go through a crisis in your life. That's all you have to do. Crisis sorts out your friends like nothing you'll ever imagine. Some of the people you thought would be aren't, and some of the people you didn't think would be are. But the Bible says that a friend, a true friend, is born for adversity. What does that mean? That's what they're there for. You may not even know that they're there hovering around the externals of your life, but when you go through a difficult time, all of a sudden they move in and you discover the love and the strength and the encouragement that such a friend brings to you. Is Jesus your friend? Do you know him? You say, well, Pastor Jeremiah, everybody knows who Jesus is. No, that's a contact friend. Well, I study about him in the Bible. Oh, that's a casual friendship. I'm not talking about that. I want to know if you have a committed friendship with Jesus. Have you committed your life to him as he has committed his life to you? Are you willing to say, Lord Jesus Christ, what you said in your word about me, I accept as true. I am a sinner without any hope, but because you came into this world to be my Savior, I can know eternal life. As you committed yourself to me on the cross, I now commit myself to you, and I accept what you did for me. Because in order for Jesus Christ to be your friend, he first of all must be your Savior. And if you don't know him as your Savior, you can't have him as your friend. I don't know about you, but the friendship I have with Jesus is the most wonderful thing in all the world to me. I say this with deference to a warm and loving relationship with my wife and my family. But my friends, there are times when you just got to get alone with your friend, the Lord Jesus, and pour your heart out to him because you know that no one else can comprehend, no one else can know. I don't know how I'd get through a day without my friendship with the Lord. And those of you who know him know what I'm talking about, and I want you all to have him as your friend. So if you've never known Jesus Christ as your Savior and your friend, why don't you take that step and show yourself friendly today and invite him into your life?
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7: Sometimes our toughest battles have very little to do with difficult circumstances. Actually, our biggest battle is controlling our response. In a statement that's gone viral, Chuck Swindoll put it this way. He said, "Life is 10% what happens to us and 90% how we react to it." Well, today on Insight for Living, Chuck will share biblical wisdom on how to respond when life seems unfair. It's from the original sermon that spawned the statement that went viral. Starting in Philippians 2, Chuck titled his message, "Strengthening Your Grip on Attitudes."
8: Tucked away in the second chapter of Philippians, God's great word addresses the subject of our mind. It is so important that wherever you are in life, I would urge your attention now. You will never be younger than you are today. Never. The rest of your life stretches out before you. For some of you, it's 6 months. For some, it's 6 years. And if Christ tarries, for some, it's 60. You have a choice to make every morning when you wake up, throughout the day when interruptions come or surprises or circumstances or what you and I would call calamity. And that response, that attitude, will mean everything to you and to those around you. As we will see a little later, you can act aggressively and blame, or you can act passively and submerge in self-pity. And when you do either one, your circle of friends will finally be reduced to one, if that, and that is yourself. Philippians begins with four ifs, that second chapter, that is. Four ifs. If there is any encouragement, if there is going to be any consolation, if there will be fellowship, if there will be affection and compassion, then the attitude must be changed, says Paul. The church at Philippi was apparently struggling a little with division. And he said, "I plead with you, I beg of you, please take a long look at your short life and determine your attitude and the one you will have with other believers in the family of God. Make my joy complete by being of the same mind, maintaining the same love, united in one spirit, intent on one purpose." And before you're tempted to turn your attitude back to yourself, don't do that. Now, there are some that don't like direct counseling. There are some who tell us it won't work, but the Bible's full of it. And it doesn't address the direct counsel to the Holy Spirit, saying, "You do it," in that passive body of that Christian. It's addressed to the believer. It's telling us indirectly, you are in charge of your attitudes. You are in charge of whether you will live a selfish life or a self-giving life. You determine each day whether you will be filled with selfishness and empty conceit, or humility of mind. Verse 3 continues, regarding one another as more important than yourself. You're in charge. You call the shots. You're the umpire. You determine whether it's fair or foul. I choose to live a life according to chapter 2 in Philippians, and it's only by the grace of God that I'm able to do it. To live a life that is above my circumstance, not under it. I get into trouble when I fall under the swamp of it. He says, don't merely look out for your own personal interests. Look out for the interests of others. What a marvelous piece of advice. You show me a person submerged in self-pity, and I'll show you a person who talks about me, I, mine, myself, constantly. It's an attention-getting device, and before long we wear out the attention of others. And they finally give up hope on our behalf. No, the positive piece is verse 5. You've got one string. Play the piece on that. Have the same attitude in your mind that Christ had in his. Now, you see, the difficulty of that is that we've never been there in heaven. We weren't there when the decision was made. We've never seen Christ. We've never seen God. But we know from a fact of Scripture that there was a time in the epochal past when God dispatched Christ to this earth. That meant that the Son had to give up all of the glories of heaven and had to be willing to squeeze his life into the womb of a woman and to be born a man and to play the role of a servant, not just play it, but live it, where he would authentically be humanity and yet deity in one person. He gave up all the glories of heaven to do that. In order for that to be pulled off, in order for that plan to be put into motion, Christ had to have an attitude that said, I'm willing to do that. I do not think it a thing to be grasped, this holding on to my position in heaven. I'll come to this earth. I'll go. I'll be the sacrificial lamb. I'll be your scapegoat on sin. Pour it out on me. That's what he means when he says in verse 5, have the attitude in yourselves which was also in Christ Jesus. Frankly, the greatest waste of energy, in my opinion, is the waste of fighting the inevitables of life. Forgive me if it sounds harsh, but if someone has died, your continued self-pity will not bring them back. If someone has left and they are not returning, you can choose to live in the wake of that loss, or you can go on. That's an attitude choice. If you are single and God has not seen fit to give you a mate and you sense that is his plan, you can go on and live a full life as a single person, or you can phase out and become old early in life. Look at verse 4 of chapter 4. Now you can choose to live another way. God says the way I want you to live is with a life of rejoicing. Just rejoice in the Lord always, he says in verse 4. Again, I say rejoice. You say, oh, it was written in a time when things were easy. Then you don't know your history. I mean, all hell had broken loose. The bottom had dropped out of lives. Nero was on the march. And he says, rejoice. He says, rejoice. But he says, rejoice in circumstances. No, he says, rejoice in the Lord. Again, rejoice. Put the Bible in front of your eyes, use it as a lens, and read life through the Scriptures. If you don't, you are destined to a life of blame and self-pity. I guarantee it. The attitude is up to you, really. He commands, rejoice. And he says, don't hide that. Verse 5, let your forbearing spirit be known to all men. The Lord is near. Focus on him. Choose his kind of life, whatever may be your lot, and don't hide it. Let it flow. You will find yourself a remarkably contagious person if you do not live under your circumstances. verse 6. Be anxious for nothing. Now, don't run on after that statement. We want to get to the end of the verse. Isn't it funny reading the Bible as though the end of the verse is the goal? Wait a minute. What is the anxiety that's weighing you down? Your marriage? Your lack of marriage? Your child? Your parent? Your job? Your lack of job? Your lack of feeling satisfied in life? Some tragic experience? He says that's an anxiety, and he says stop living under the wake of it. You have an alternative. But in everything, by prayer and supplication, with thanksgiving, and I take it that we give him thanks for being there, for taking the burden, for lifting it off our shoulders and taking it unto himself. Cast your burden on the Lord and he will sustain you. He will never suffer the righteous to be moved. With thanksgiving, let your requests be made known unto God. And look at what fills the empty spaces where anxiety would have played its part. The peace of God, which passes all comprehension. That's great. I mean, no one can even explain it. No one can understand it. It surpasses comprehension. It will guard. It will march sentinel duty. It will garrison your hearts. And here's our word again, your minds in Christ Jesus. You have a choice of dispositions. No one could dictate to Viktor Frankl how he would view his life in the camp. No one would dictate to Joe Namath how he would play the game of football. And no one dictates to you in the morning what you will do in your attitude that day. You make the choice. I'll show you the alternative. Go back one page, chapter 2, verse 14. When you give in to your emotions and you let your circumstances dictate your attitude, look at what will happen. He says, do all things without grumbling and or disputing. The first is little petty nitpicking talk that leads later to arguing either with yourself or with God or with others. I don't know, every time I read verse 14, I remember the words of my Greek teacher, one of my Greek teachers in seminary named Stan Toussaint. The Greek word for grumbling is gogudzo. And he said to us young theologues, he said, I could never remember that vocabulary word when I went through the New Testament. And I finally decided that sounds like grumbling. Gogudzo, gogudzo, gogudzo. I'll never forget that. It has nothing to do with my sermon, but it has everything to do with the word. Gogudzo, gogudzo. You can hear it in offices. Gogudzo, gogudzo, gogudzo. You can hear it in homes. Gogudzo, gogudzo, gogudzo. You can hear it on some church staffs. Gogudzo, gogudzo, gogudzo. You live that way if you choose to live that way, and you run with people that talk like that. And you'll find a lot of company in this world of people that want to gugudzo their way all the way through life. You'll always have a company around you. But the problem is you'll always be discouraged, depressed, and disappointed in life. I don't often use always, but I do now. Grumbling and disputing. How different when the peace, back to chapter 4, when the peace of God that surpasses comprehension. You can't explain why you have the peace. You can't even explain how it emerged from within. All you know is you took the anxiety and instead of living with it, you handed it off to God and it came. It was there. The most glorious memories of my life are days spent surrounded by this peace of God. And it isn't unrealistic. It isn't some pie in the sky, some cloud nine dream that I have adopted for life. No, it's a very real world I live in. And those about me. real cutting edge of life swarms around the ministry, I assure you, surprising to some who are not in vocational Christian service. We are where the bottom drops out. Birth and birth defects. Marriage and breaks in marriage. Disappointment, depression, suicide, death. That's our lot. I can count on one hand this year the number of people who have stopped to tell me how great their life is. But how often they'll stop and tell you how miserable they are. I don't say that in blame. I say that's the world I'm living in. I can choose to live under all of that, or I can say I will not live there. I adopt the mind that God promises, verse 7, that says His peace will guard my heart and my mind in Christ. And I have no corner on it. Forgive the frequent use of the singular pronoun here. It's we. It's ours. And I have learned a lot of this from some of you who model it beautifully. Now finally, verse 8. Now this is a preacher's finally, which means not necessarily we're through. It just means we're moving on through this message. Finally, verse 8. Whatever is, and he lists six specific things that might be occurring within the attitude when that peace has come. And he says, dwell on these things. Before I pick those things to pieces for a few minutes, I want to pause and say a little bit more about blame and self-pity. When we blame in our attitudes, we blame first God. Whether we admit it or not, He pulls off the circumstances in our life. Stay in blame long enough and you'll wind up back in front of God, screaming in His face. Or we blame others, or we blame ourselves. An aggressive act that builds resentment and ultimately hatred and bitterness of other people. Humanly speaking, other people are often, quote, to blame. We can focus on that. Now, some who choose the passive side would prefer self-pity. And that is when we turn in sort of a swamp of discontent, and when we sing the song of Elijah, woe is me, woe is me. Blame never heals, it hurts. Blame never makes people whole, it fragments. It never affirms, it attacks. It never builds, it destroys. It never solves, it complicates. It doesn't unite, it divides. I follow the UCLA Bruin basketball team rather closely, as many of you do here in the Southern California area. Remember back in 1974 when they had an 88-game winning streak going? Some of you may remember they were going to play Notre Dame. Go Gojo, go Gojo, go Gojo. And when they played Notre Dame, Notre Dame beat them 71-70. Oh, man, the alumni were probably, you know, throwing up their hands. And John Wooden found his way into the headlines of the sports page that said, Wooden says, blame me. Quote, with an 11-point lead, it seemed inconceivable to me that we could lose it. Our teams are not usually criticized for their lack of poise, but if we did lose our poise, you blame me. We learned a lot, which we will use next Saturday. Learn they did, and they went right back and beat them by 20 points the next Saturday. I loved it. It was great. But isn't that significant that John Wooden, great-hearted Wooden, said, hey, alumni, hey, public, hey, Californians, blame me. He just thought he'd put an end to all of it right then. Rather than, they lost, somebody was going to say, who's to blame? Wooden says, do it to me. Now, the private enemy number one is really self-pity. Self-pity sings this little song, nobody loves me, everybody hates me, I think I'll eat some worms. I remember singing that song when I was a little kid. You don't eat worms, but you feel wormy. You feel crummy. You feel low. You feel little. Things have turned against me. I become a victim of unfair treatment. I'm getting what I don't deserve. And what's worse, it's at the world's worst time. Woe is me. It's like Elijah. I'm alone. I'm left. There's no one around. And God breaks in and says, Elijah, I've got 7,000 that haven't even come out of the ranks yet. They haven't bowed the knee to Baal. You're not alone. You're a divorcee. You're surrounded by divorcees. You're broken. You're surrounded by broken people. You failed. Welcome to the club. We have a lot of room for failures here. You've sinned. So have I. More often than I ever care to remember. And God often will forget, he tells me. In fact, he always forgets when I lay it on him. And so this self-pity has no roots whatsoever. Look at verse 8. Let our mind dwell not on blame, not on self-pity, but on these six things. Now, they answer six cynical criticisms of this kind of message. And I can hear some coming back. I read some on some faces, and I know the others are there. Okay? The first criticism says, oh, this is living in an unreal, it's a dream world philosophy, Swindoll. Look at verse 8. Whatever is true. The word means reliable, valid, honest, not deceptive or illusory. It is not a dream world. Christ doesn't introduce my life to a dream world. He introduces my life to the real world, where he is in control. This world is surrounded by the dream world, where man is his own maker. Humanism is calling the shots. I am the master of my fate. I'm the captain of my soul. If I believe that, I have every reason to be depressed. I brought on my failure or my success. No, he says, think on what's true. Second is the word honorable. There are some who say this is just shallow, flippant, positive thinking stuff from these motivational talks I've heard half my career. Well, wait a minute. The word is honorable. It means to revere, not flippant or cheap, superficial or shallow. That's what the word means. This is deep truth, friend. This is in the level of your attitude. This is the box from which all of your life grows. And he says it's honorable. Whatever is right, some are saying, well, this is just kind of scratch his back so he'll later scratch yours. That's not right. Whatever is right means upright and just and fair. Think on those things. Whatever is pure, there are the critics who say that's just putting up a front. You're doing it for the wrong motive so that everybody will think nicely of you. No, he says it's pure. This word means chaste, undefiled, not smutty, shabby, or soiled. It can stand God's scrutiny. Fifth, whatever is lovely. I love this one. It means amiable, pleasing, agreeable. Oh, we need that in our evangelical right-wing camp. We're known as the ugly duckling in Protestantism. We're the fighters. We're the people who have little tolerance. I mean, unless you ride with us and walk with us exactly in step, we don't give you the time of day. We think a conversation is kind of worthless. If we don't lead them to Christ, man, oh, what a waste. Man, that was terrible. No, huh? He says, spend your time on what is lovely. Winsome, Barclay says, is the best translation. How winsome are you? Work on that. God has to really, really want our stuff to stick around long enough to hear it. Well, we meet them with the offensive stuff. Remember the way Charlie Riggs taught us to witness when we were in the Billy Graham Crusade? He says, one of the first things you want to do is have a breath mint. Now, I expected some great, deep, biblical truth out of Ezekiel. He says, now, first I want you guys to take out a breath mint. Put it in your mouth. You ever been witnessed to by somebody with bad breath? Wouldn't you like to know Jesus? not right now. Hey, work on your winsomeness. Work on being attractive. Work on being amiable. What's wrong with that? Oh, it's liberal. It isn't liberal. Liberals stole that from us. That's our stuff. That's biblical. Amiable, lovely, focus on what is good and beautiful and pleasing and attractive. And the sixth one is good report. Whatever is a good report. There are some people who say, well, my idea of life is just let it all hang out. Be what you are. People have to take it or leave it. That's not what this says. This says, no, work on what is of good report. And it means gracious, admirable being, attractive people.
9: Chuck Swindoll has identified six telltale signs of a good attitude. 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It covers us. It grounds us. It keeps us from becoming smothered in flames. Well, the world is on fire. We feel the cultural heat every single day. 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Chuck wrote a compelling book called Finding God When the World's on Fire. 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
7: So we don't need to say things like, how did the other kids do? And we don't need to say things, well, your brother, you know, dot, dot, dot. No, you're a standalone individual created in the image of God for His glory, and these are the things that you're able to do really well.
6: I wonder if you've ever had a child ask, Mom, Dad, am I smart? How do you answer that question? It really makes a big difference, and we're going to talk about ways to appropriately respond here today on Focus on the Family with Jim Daly. This is going to be a fascinating conversation about raising children who understand their identity in Christ. Thanks for joining us. I'm John Fuller.
8: John, I love this idea that children are born with a bent. What does that mean? That's for parents to figure out. You know, they like to talk, they don't like to talk, they think more than they speak, etc. And it starts to show pretty early. I'm amazed at how early it does show up. I think our guest is going to say that might be not exactly the right question. It's more like, what smarts do I have, maybe? You know, because I think Kathy Cook is really into identifying the smarts that every child has, but there's different categories. And that's a great blessing to know that you're in a good place as a parent, that your children can grow up confident and thinking, okay, I've got two or three of eight smart types. And that's what we're going to talk about today. Psalm 139, 13-14 says, for you formed my inner parts, you knitted me together in my mother's womb. I praise you, for I'm fearfully and wonderfully made. Isn't that great?
6: It is.
8: Fearfully and wonderfully made.
6: Yeah.
8: The Lord tells the prophet Jeremiah that before I formed you in the womb, I knew you. And so it goes in Scripture. God knows you. He knows every thing about you. And today we're going to talk about how to identify as a parent those great smarts that each child has.
9: Mm-hmm. And Dr. Kathy Cook has been studying this topic of intelligence for a number of years, more than 30 years, I think. And she's a speaker, author, researcher, and the founder of Celebrate Kids, a ministry dedicated to equipping parents and caregivers and the body of Christ to help children feel seen and heard. Always a popular guest here, Dr. Kathy's book is called 8 Great Smarts, Discover and Nurture Your Child's Intelligences. And, of course, we have copies of that book here.
8: Kathy, welcome back to Focus on the Family.
10: I am so glad to be here, Jim. Thank you.
8: Now, you know, people love hearing from you. You do know this, don't you? I mean, people just love your insights and, you know, you're right up there. I love Kevin Lehman with the Birth Order book or Gary Chapman with the Love Languages. You're right in there now. I mean, you've identified something that I think the Lord has anointed and really blessed, and being able to identify, you know, your kids' geniuses or smartness. Yeah. I'm not sure what the right grammatical thing is there. But in the opening, talking about that question, so, you know, inevitably, just about every child comes home from school, maybe didn't get the best grade on a spelling bee. It starts early.
10: Right.
8: And the child says to mom and dad, am I smart? What do you say?
10: Well, depending upon the situation, of course you are, is a great response. Sometimes I would say, hey, you know, of course you are, because God made you smart. God doesn't make stupid people. Like, I like to tell children that stupid is their choice. And I would be careful about using the word stupid. So our listeners can decide whether or not their kids can handle that.
8: The infamous S word.
10: Exactly. But, you know, God makes people capable of being smart. It's all based on the decisions we make and the worldview that we root those in, which is why we would believe in a biblical Christian worldview being so important. So the question today is not, you know, am I smart, or even, well, how smart am I? Which is bully playground language from our era. You know, I'm smarter than you are.
8: Yeah.
10: We either said it or we heard it. That was a pretty common thing. But today I'm so excited that the question is, well, how am I smart? And then, you know, why did God make me this way? Like, what a gift to give young children and teenagers an idea that God chose this for them and there's a reason for it.
8: Yeah. You know, I think this is fair, the understanding that we can develop in the ways that we're smart and how it affects our identity.
10: Yes.
8: You know, you think about that. I mean, if you speak a little differently, people will think you're not very bright, even though you could be incredibly bright. And you also speak to that idea of identity.
10: Mm-hmm. Oh, we teach about it all the time, Jim. Identity controls behavior. Who I think I am is who I will be. And if our children don't think they're smart, then they think God skipped them, you know, in the assembly line. And of course, he doesn't have an assembly line approach. As you read from the scripture to start the show, he knits us together, which is a precise skill. He's very careful at that.
8: And unique.
10: And unique. Yeah, he chooses us to be who we are. And to know that in our knowing is just different. For kids to go, hey, I'm picture smart. My brother is logic smart, but I'm smart too in a different way. And God wants me to be smart this way.
8: And we're going
10: to
8: hit all of that. Let's hit the smarts. Let's list them, and then we're going to begin to go through them. So what are the 8 smarts?
10: Yeah, we have all 8, which is God's generosity, right? So we're word smart, we think with words. When we're being logic smart, we think with questions. When we're being picture smart, we think with our eyes in visuals. When we are being music smart, we think with rhythms and melodies. When we are being body smart, we think with movement and touch. When we're being nature smart, we think with patterns. When we're being people smart, we think with other people. And when we're being self-smart, we think deeply inside of ourselves.
8: Yeah, wow.
10: And we have all 8.
8: Those are, yeah.
10: The capacity for all 8.
8: So you can function in any of them, I would think.
10: Yes, and you know what's amazing?
8: You just have bents, like I said in the beginning.
10: I love that you said that. We can choose to go to that part of the brain.
8: Yeah.
10: If I walk into a Sunday school class and I know that I'm going to need to be thinking with words and thinking with questions, I can choose to go into that space and shut off the visual imagination if I feel like it would help me.
8: Yeah.
10: We have some power there.
8: You know, in our parenting role, this is the one thing I hear from all the parenting experts, is you have to know your child. That's a big word, to know your child. It's this thing.
10: Yes.
8: How do they learn? How do they express their smarts?
10: Yes.
8: Right?
10: Yes.
8: And you need to be a student of your child to really know them.
10: Oh, please. Absolutely. You know what, Jim? God knows us. Like, God knew us before he formed us. So we are drawn to people who know us. If you want to have influence over your children, know them, because they will come to you. Otherwise, they're going to go to an AI chatbot, because they believe the lie that they're known there. Know them. Talk their language. Welcome them into your world and allow them to be successful, and then acknowledge that they've pleased the Lord and that they've pleased you, and they're going to want to spend time with you. And that changes everything.
8: Yeah.
10: Grandparents, parents, older siblings, teachers can do this too. Sunday school teachers can do this too.
8: Well, I think as parents, we're busy and we can easily justify, I got a lot on my plate.
10: Absolutely.
8: But it really is kind of the core ingredient is loving and knowing your child. That's like job one.
10: Please.
8: For all of us.
10: Yes.
8: I'm singing
10: yes.
8: all your tunes.
10: You're doing such a great job. You know,
8: but
10: I feel compelled.
8: I mean, I just want to be that dad.
10: I love that about both of you guys.
8: Yeah.
10: You know, and to like our children. Children tell me on a regular basis, you know, Dr. Kathy, they have to love me. They don't have a choice. You know, which is kind of true. But then they'll say, but I wish they would like me. And they feel liked when we hang out with them. They feel liked when we say, hey, do you want to shoot hoops? They feel liked when we say, hey, do you want to play checkers again? It was so much fun last night.
8: That's so good.
10: When we come in their direction, they feel valued. And that, again, that changes everything.
8: All right. Coming back to the list, word smart. It's first. You are a word person.
10: So
8: maybe that's why it's first. But describe word smart. And what is it?
10: Yeah. Word smart people think with words. So they read, write, speak, and listen. And the reason it's first is that it's what I call a school smart. It's not the most important smart. However, in traditional schooling and often in a Sunday school church setting, you know, what do? We read, write, speak, and listen. So these children who have been gifted by God with brain cells in that part of the brain are going to feel smarter than others, and school is a safer place for them to be.
8: Yeah.
10: So these are the readers, writers, speakers, and listeners. They're not afraid of, you know, writing papers and not afraid of reading out loud for the most part.
8: Yeah. No, I so appreciate that. You know, I'm thinking of how these psychological tests all kind of collide. And of course, you have a PhD, but I think it was the DISC test, you know, DISC.
10: Right.
8: And I think it was that one, but it described your approach. Like if you're a verbal person.
10: Mm-hmm.
8: So, I mean, one of the things that really caught my attention with that is said, when I'm under pressure, I can lean into verbal attack because I'm a verbal person.
10: Right.
8: Isn't it interesting how all these things kind of orbit the same truth of God's word? I mean, they're identifying the way God has created us and kind of the limitations we experience in this life with personality. Mm. We're all unique, but we all kind of have core emotions like that. So a verbal person, one of the downsides of them is the way they fight their way out of a bag is by verbal attack, because that's my asset. That's my sword.
10: Right. You know what? We misbehave with our strengths.
8: Ooh, interesting.
10: Okay.
8: Yes.
10: Like I think our weaknesses are, or for parents and grandparents who are listening, the children's weaknesses concern us and we're on our knees and we pray. I pray we do that. But their strengths drive us nuts because too much of a good thing isn't a good thing. You know, so too much talking, would you just go away? You know, and if I would have been raised that way, I wouldn't be here on the radio with you today. So we have to see that, this is a strength to develop, not a problem to eliminate.
8: Yeah.
10: And that's a powerful choice that parents have.
8: You know, and it's hard to, I can remember being 5 years old. I said this last time we were together. And Penny, my mom's best friend, Penny Mitchell, and I remember she said to me, man, you've got diarrhea of the mouth. And it crushed me to where I just didn't talk the rest of the day. I thought, okay, that's a bad thing. I'm talking too much as a five-year-old. And I overcame it, and I didn't have to go to counseling for it. So I don't want to be too much on Penny. I was just talking too much. But speak to that general concept of a word-smart child who is going to be perceived as talking too much.
10: Exactly. And I mean, that was unnecessary for her to say it that way. I understand what she was trying to say. Like, I've taught parents to say that their ears are full. You know, my ears are full. Like, I can't handle
8: right
10: now.
8: That's good.
10: And
8: like
10: one little
8: that.
10: Five-year-old
8: it's
10: said,
8: a little nicer.
10: Yeah, but the five-year-old said, well, Mom, just tip your head over and just knock the words will fall out. You know?
8: That's a word-smart kid.
10: It is. You know?
8: Yeah.
10: But the point is that really for all of the eight, you know, anything well done, you know, is badly done. But those, again, I was a chatty Cathy from the time I was about 3 years old. I loved a thesaurus when I was a kid. I was in children's
8: that was your favorite book,
10: it was.
8: Said.
10: I know. And
8: a thesaurus.
10: People think that that's crazy, but I was, even back then, interested in words. I've now written 9 books using a thesaurus. Childhood causes adulthood. Look who you've become and what you're doing. Today comes before tomorrow.
8: It's pretty funny.
10: And my parents, though, you know, they saw all the words in me as a strength to develop.
8: Mm.
10: So they taught my brother and myself to listen. They taught me to not overwhelm with words. Because you know what? Satan, if I can go here, guys, Satan wants our strengths for his kingdom. So those of us who are word smart, we can gossip, tease, name call, demand the last word, impress with all that we know, lie and not get caught. and then Satan wins. If that would became my reputation, my ministry would be done. So to be the parent who challenges children with biblical character, to have respect for yourself and for others, and to have self-control. And so you learn to not speak even though you want to, and you learn to listen well. Otherwise, the gift that God's giving you, Ephesians 2:10, Psalm 139, becomes a liability. Yeah. And then parents say, don't, like this woman who called it out, and then you don't,
8: yeah.
10: And then God loses, and you lose because you don't get the joy of serving through the gift that was chosen for you.
8: I must say, I think it only lasted an afternoon.
10: I mean, praise that God, I didn't you overcame that.
8: I overcame it quickly.
10: Yeah, praise
8: Go
10: God.
8: Go right back to talking.
10: Yeah.
8: But again, it's that thing of being a good parent, a healthy parent, and knowing how to interact with your child.
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8: Kathy, the second smart you highlight is logic smart. Now, what person doesn't want to be known as logic smart?
10: Mm.
8: We all do, because it's so vaulted in the culture. Unlogical. Devoid of emotion.
10: Whoa.
8: This is Spock from Star Trek. I'm a walking computer. I'm so logical. But speak to that smart, and what does it look like?
10: Right. It's so fun. These are the people who think with questions, and they love it when things make sense. So they tend to gravitate toward math, because math makes sense. Not everybody might agree, but it does.
8: It's logical.
10: You know, 2 plus 2 is always 4.
8: Yeah.
10: And 22 plus 22 is always 44. And logic smart children and adults tend to gravitate toward science, because they love to discover truth. In fact, highly logical people would rather discover truth than be taught truth.
8: Oh, interesting.
10: So when you say to a kid, don't touch that, they're like, oh, what's going to happen? This is going to be so cool. And they touch it and complain, and then you yell because they touched it. But they were logical. Well, you wouldn't yell because you're a Christian. But, you know, the kids are like, no, I just had to know what would happen if I touched it. So logic smart kids love to discover truth. They love it when the world makes sense. They like probably science and math. They like discovering. So scripture's complex for them. And the fact that Jesus went to the cross for them, like, why would he have done that? Like, I didn't even know him or ask him to.
8: Right.
10: That's overwhelming. Spelling, you guys know that spelling isn't my strength. I still write books and I have an earned PhD, but the English language makes no sense. So for someone who's logic smart, like I am, you know, the fact that the E at the end of the word doesn't make the first vowel long is right. somewhat overwhelming. Or my last name, spelled K-O-C-H, which we pronounce Cook, that's just bizarre, which is why I go by Dr. Kathy professionally.
8: Right.
10: Yeah.
8: Or knife.
10: And the only knife and, you know, quicksand is slow, by the way. I mean, the English language is bizarre. So logic smart children see that the reason that we might struggle with something is how we're smart.
8: Yeah.
10: So if you struggle with spelling, it might be because you're smart in a logic smart way, and you get quickly irritated by that. And so it's not that you're dumb. You're actually smart in a particular way. And let me just add too, Jim, the only reason it's number two on the way that I present them in my book is that it also is a school smart. Because what do we do all day in school? We ask and answer questions. And science and math are, you know, obviously important disciplines.
8: Let me ask you this distinction with the logic smart child. When you start, you know, talking about little deeper things, depending upon their age, but the truth of God's word,
10: mm-hmm.
8: that he is truth. they would probably struggle a little bit with that concept, I would think. Like, how do we know that? I know 2 + 2 = 4.
10: Right.
8: But how do I know the Bible is true?
10: Exactly. Yeah, they're going to probably have more doubts. So you
8: don't become irritated with the logic child. You need to think through how you're going to parent that differently.
10: Come on. I mean, what a compliment that they've admitted to you that they're confused. If you're a Christ follower and the most important thing for you is that your children know, love, serve, glorify God, and they're confused, but they come to you, praise the Lord that they're safe with you. You know, Daddy, I don't understand. So you use cross-referencing and you look at the same concept in all four of the Gospels and you have the children's pastor on speed dial, perhaps, you know, and you do what you can do to find out how you can explain truth to a 7-year-old, and you just hang in there and you say, you know, son, there'll be a day when I believe you're going to understand in your spirit. Because, right, the Holy Spirit's role is to teach, convict, and comfort us. Where it's going to be really, really hard. I came to faith in Christ for wisdom. You know, most people come to faith in Christ for love. I'm an introvert from a really close family. Colossians 2:3 was my victory verse, that in Christ is hidden all wisdom and knowledge. My pastor, to God be the glory, figured out I wasn't looking for love. Now, once I trusted Christ, I knew the depth of his love. But that wasn't the appeal for me, because I thought I had enough. What I wanted was answers to my questions.
8: Right.
10: And he, praise God, didn't dismiss me, didn't slap my hand, but hung out with me and showed me that I was looking for the same God others were looking for, and I was coming to it with a different pathway. Yeah. And you might have a kid like that, so then you say, hey, God is wise, God knows all things, and hang out with him, and he'll teach you all things.
8: Yeah. You know, as a parent, you can sometimes not see clearly where the bent of your child might be in these 8 that we're talking about. Mm-hmm. I remember Trent, when he got his license, he actually waited till 17. Mm-hmm. And I remember I put the curfew on him. You know, if you're going to be out, you're home by midnight, because nothing good happens after midnight. This is how you know you have a logic-driven child. And he goes, do you have empirical data that supports that?
10: Did he really?
8: That's exactly what he said.
10: That's hysterical.
8: And I went, yeah, me. When I was 16, I shouldn't have stayed out after midnight. But isn't that true? I mean, that's an example of where you need to tune in. Because that's the filter in which he was like, prove it to me.
10: Oh, that's so good.
8: Yeah, how do you know that?
10: Right. And then this is where we say, son, please trust me. Yeah. Like, I've lived longer than you and I know more than
8: and
10: you.
8: And he wasn't being a smart aleck.
10: No, just
8: he was being
10: he
8: a
10: was.
8: Scientist.
10: Yeah, yeah,
8: like,
10: yeah.
8: Like, where'd you get that data?
10: Wow.
8: Isn't that funny?
10: Oh, it is.
8: But it's so true.
10: Can I ask a question, Jim? Uh-huh. Has that shown up in his whole life?
8: Oh, yeah, he's doing his master's in biochemistry right now.
10: Bingo. See, and if you would have handled that badly, he might have been afraid of questions and afraid of data even, and he wouldn't be doing what he's doing.
8: No, I mean, it's been fun to watch that whole logic thing develop.
10: Oh, that's so cool.
8: I mean, he's into all the logic.
10: Oh.
8: Yeah.
9: You talked in the book, related to the logic smart child, how it's important for us as parents to foster in them a respect for others and kind of a self-respect. Why is that important, and how do we do that practically?
10: Oh, thanks for asking that. So a respect for others matters greatly because, you know, maybe there's somebody who's not ready to handle that question or that answer, and we know that intuitively, so we don't put them in a position where they're going to feel dumb. Or maybe there's somebody we're with who's very logic smart like we are, and they want to figure it out on their own. So we let them discover it so they have that joy of getting the answer right before we gave the answer away. Self-respect is, you know, I know who I am, and I'm going to be that to the glory of God. So I'm going to search for truth, and I'm going to search for answers, and I'm going to be, you know, excited that God made me this way without being prideful. Those would be some of the quick answers. I think respect for others, because we live in community. Respect for myself so that I use the strengths for good and not bad. You know, John, logic smart people can either blow up a chem lab or they can prevent the chem lab from being blown up. Mm-hmm. Logic smart people can solve problems, but I know they can also create problems for other people to solve. And that's a very fine line. And when parents ask their children to be smart with their smarts, they're going to grow into that life. You teach character through the scripture, through the model of your life, and through the words that you teach, and through correcting. We have to say to our children, that was sin. I'm so disappointed in your choice. We have to call it out and say, here's a better way for you to have handled that.
8: Yeah, that's so good. I want to ask you this one. I actually did a wedding the other day.
10: Cool.
8: And officiated it. I think I've done 4
10: here
8: in Colorado.
10: Oh, that's such an honor.
8: It was an honor. And the groom's father came up to me, and I was complimenting him on his son. He's just a great guy. Mm-hmm. You know, you could see it. And he said, well, my pastor taught me to raise character, not to raise characters.
10: Ooh, I love
8: anyway,
10: that.
8: What a great line.
9: Yeah.
8: you know, to raise character. And that's my question. When you're looking at all these smarts, and as a parent, you're trying to develop their character as well. Is that unique when you look at the smarts and how you go about developing character? Because character sounds pretty set, that you're truthful, that you're loving, that you're kind, that you hopefully are developing the heart of God as you're growing up.
10: Right.
8: And as a parent, you want to see that. Is that different with the logic kid and the word smart kid? And how
10: it
8: do
10: can
8: we,
10: be.
8: How do we, yeah, so speak to that.
10: No, that's really a good question. So if I was raising a word smart child, I would speak the truth. And I might sit down, you know, go for a, you know, a donut date, maybe go for a, just go out and talk and walk in the park and talk it out and explain it and define it.
8: And don't be short of patience with doing that.
10: Right.
8: That's the point.
10: Right.
8: You got to know your child needs to hear this from you and interact with you this way.
10: Right.
8: Because we can be kind of like, can we get this done? It's five minutes.
10: Oh, totally. But you know what? You guys, character is the hardest thing we'll ever teach.
8: Yeah.
10: Because it goes against the sin nature. So we have to hang in there. And when you know the smarts, you know how to teach. So with Logic Smart, questions and answers, cause effect. If you said that, what do you think would happen?
8: Yeah.
10: You know, if you stole that donut and you did get away with it and you ate it before anyone knew that you had done it, how do you think you'd feel? So do you really want to do that?
8: Right.
10: If somebody is picture smart, you would help them maybe draw the best answer, et cetera. So I do think the smarts give us specific language through which we can embrace our kids, which makes it just easier. And it also helps us figure out who we are.
8: Yeah.
10: So we're modeling to be good, if you will.
8: Picture smart, you mentioned it. Let's cover that one as well. What is picture smart? So we have word smart, we have logic smart, now we have picture smart.
10: Right. And now the order doesn't matter. Those were the first two because of the school connection. Picture smart kids and adults think with visuals in their mind. They have a vivid imagination usually. If I say that, you know, there's a duck in the lake, they can see it before they can actually see the duck in the lake. They think with their eyes. And they also think with the pictures on paper. They'll doodle and they'll draw and they'll

0: sides. Really, ooh, like as an example.
1: That kind of hurt. Well, I don't know why I felt that knife, but I did.
0: And they will become much like you because you're influencing them. But as an example, I'm not very picture smart. So if I had a little, if I had a daughter, you know, mommy, God showed me what to do. I'd be like, no, he doesn't do that.
1: Yeah.
0: Well, he doesn't do it for me. Because I'm word smart and logic smart, so God communicates to me through the written word and through the voice, if you will, and the scripture. But yeah, if I had a kid and that kid was picture smart, that would be because God has a sense of humor and he would want me to develop an ability I don't naturally have. And then I would say to my kid, tell me what God showed you.
1: So let's say, and I'm sure genetics can play into this, but I'm thinking of the engineer and the accountant, mom and dad.
0: Yes.
1: And they have the picture smart kid.
0: Right.
1: I mean, you've got to think about, how do I relate to this kid who's thinking in pictures and I think in numbers?
0: Yeah.
1: What's some advice for that parent to be able to communicate with that picture smart kid you're coming from that background?
0: Right. Really compassionate question. First, we can remember we have all eight. We have the capacity for all eight. We usually have a few that are stronger and a few that we don't use easily. But these parents do have the picture smart ability. In fact, engineering is picture smart. Oh. My dad was a gifted engineer and he could hang, no joke, he could hang a picture above the couch exactly in the middle without measuring. Like a centimeter off.
1: No. Gene told me that's impossible.
0: No. With the right kind of mind, it's possible. And his particular job as an engineer was very much based on the picture smart part of his mind. So I would want parents to not assume they can't relate. And then we say to our kid, hey, explain that longer. Give me more information so I can relate to what it is that you're struggling with, or that I can relate to the joy that you're expressing, because I don't see the world the way you see it. Yeah. God's made you uniquely beautiful for our family. Tell me more.
1: Yeah, that's so good. Kathy, we're going to come back next time and cover more of the eight. So let's do that. Today's been great.
0: Thanks.
1: Been insightful. Mm-hmm. I hope you're connected with it. I'm certainly connected with the content. And I appreciate it. Thanks for all the research. Man, the fact that you did a PhD in this so you could be here now talking about it, that's awesome.
0: Thank you.
1: And it's a wonderful resource that you've created, Eight Great Smarts. And this is something you need. And if you can make a gift of any amount, if you could do it monthly, that helps us tremendously, a one-time gift as well. But send it, and we'll send you a copy of the book as our way of saying thank you.
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3: Their strengths drive us nuts, because too much of a good thing isn't a good thing. You know, so too much talking, would you just go away? You know, and if I would have been raised that way, I wouldn't be here on the radio with you today. So we have to see that, oh, this is a strength to develop, not a problem to eliminate.
1: Yeah.
3: And that's a powerful choice that parents have.
2: 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You're going to want to stick around for the rest of the story as we continue an insightful conversation today on Focus on the Family with Jim Daly. I'm John Fuller.
1: We had a fascinating conversation last time with Dr. Kathy about her book, Eight Great Smarts. 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I mean, it's got everything there. You just go and you can listen to thousands of programs, but Kathy's will be there today, and you can listen to her last time and today.
2: Yeah, and Dr. Kathy Cook is always a favorite with

0: our audience, Jim. She's a speaker, an author, researcher, podcaster, and she founded a great organization called Celebrate Kids. As you said, we're covering some of the content in her book, 8 Great Smarts. Stop by our website to get a copy.
1: Dr. Kathy, welcome back.
2: Thank you. I'm so happy to be here.
1: It's fun.
2: Thank you for your support.
1: I enjoy talking with you because you love kids.
2: Totally.
1: I love kids. Yeah. I mean, kids are hilarious. They're so, first of all, I don't know if this is a smart or not, but kids are so blunt.
2: True.
1: They're just out there, right? You know, especially like things like different hair color, mm-hmm. different skin color. They just say it.
2: They don't have a filter like
1: right.
2: we do.
1: They haven't developed that yet.
2: Right.
1: I don't know. Sometimes you got to be right as a parent, right?
2: Yes, this is true.
1: And then you start saying things like, oh, we don't say that to people. Did you ever? I mean, just that experience is so funny. Yeah, right. Listen, we covered last time the word smart child, the picture smart child, the logic smart child, and it was good.
2: Thank you.
1: It really is good. And it's one of those concepts that you can really latch into. It's kind of like I mentioned last time, like Kevin Lehman with the birth order book. It may not fit 100%, but there are, it's like a spiritual kind of insight that somebody like you or Kevin Lehman or Gary Chapman, you just hit on it and it's right there. And once you expose it to the rest of us, we're going, oh my goodness, she's absolutely right.
2: I love that. I do think this is visible. You can see this and you can see it in yourself and you can see it in kids, which does make it really fun.
1: How do we manage patience with children's smarts when we don't align with that smart? And I think that really does drive some parents a little to impatience.
2: Oh, totally understandable. It's not about us. It's about them. You know, you chose to have children or you chose to be a teacher. So we love them well by letting them be who they are with boundaries, which are blessings when love is the goal. So just, you know, if you have a word smart kid, it doesn't mean to let them talk forever. There needs to be obedience. There needs to be blessings. But we offer input and instruction so that they can be smart with their smarts. Not that they would have the smarts diminished in them.
1: You know, so often as parents, we say to ourselves, I wish I could have a do-over. You know, especially when the kids are young and we lack patience to do the right thing. And, you know, we get angry. We have an outburst. Hopefully that's it. And there's no physical issues or something like that. But in the normal parenting, how do we get ahead of that? I know so many people having children right now. It's awesome. And I'd love to be able to have them tip into this discussion. But as a parent, how do you not have those regrets? How do you do it well the first time? I mean, what would you say to a 28-year-old young mom who's got a new child and or maybe a 3-year-old?
2: Right.
1: And,
2: right.
1: you know, how do I not make those mistakes?
2: There's a big part of me that wants to say, you will make those mistakes.
1: That's fair.
2: So it's how you respond to them that really matters.
1: What do you concentrate on as a new parent to make sure that you minimize those mistakes? Patience?
2: Raising the children you were given, not the children you wish you had.
1: Oof.
2: Making sure that if you have a picture smart child, you ask about her vivid imagination and you spend a lot of money on paper and watercolor.
1: Right, and be okay with it.
2: And you'd be okay with that.
1: What
2: and
1: if they color the walls? That's
2: well,
1: the problem.
2: Well, then, if so maybe you have, yeah.
1: Or maybe you do. Like, well, this is your wall.
2: Exactly.
1: Yeah.
2: If your child can handle the fact that this is your wall, but this isn't your wall, let them color on the wall. It's just a wall.
1: And you can paint
2: it. And then you make the, but if it's disobedience, then the child, there's a consequence, which would include that the child gets to repaint the wall. So there is a consequence for the choice, but we expect them to be smart with their smarts. We honor who God's created them to be, and we want to give them opportunities to be successful. So we do let them finger paint, but we do it outside, and they're wearing clothes that we don't care if they get messy, and that we believe in our believing that God was smart to make our children this way, and that it's our privilege, responsibility to nurture them up in the way that they've been created to be, to believe that your picture smart children will be, you know, art teachers or historians or great Bible scholars because they can see it come alive in their mind and they teach with such vivid language that everybody in their church is like, that was the best message ever. Like, believe that God's done something powerful for your kids and don't get in the way. And if you're in the way, apologize, ask to be forgiven, get yourself some help, know who you are, celebrate that, don't lust after somebody else's smarts. I could go on and on.
1: Yeah, no, it's good.
2: This is why I wrote the book, you know, to give people hope that they can get it right, because it's complicated. Kids are complex.
1: This is a little tongue-in-cheek, but it's actually true. When our boys were young, I mean, they were out on the sidewalk painting with chalk. Guess who came to pay a visit The HOA president.
2: Oh my goodness.
1: We don't allow chalk painting.
2: No.
1: I mean, my kids are like 5 and 3.
2: That's wrong.
1: Totally wrong. So anyway, but I'm sure a few people are going, yep, that's my HOA
2: right,
1: too.
2: Right.
1: But, you know, roll with the punches. Find a way to let your kids express themselves appropriately.
2: Right, and
1: but,
2: this is our chance for us to say, no, we will obey our rulers. You know, that's biblical.
1: Yeah, that's a great way to handle it.
2: And then we find the backyard cement, you know,
1: yeah, right.
2: where they can't be seen.
1: Pour a slab back
2: there. Or we go to the park to swing on the swing set, but we take our bucket of sidewalk chalk, and we leave really cool messages on the sidewalk. God loves you.
1: Oh, that's good.
2: And have you noticed the daisies in the corner? I mean, yeah, and then the next good. Kids who come get blessed by that.
1: For the new listeners today and viewers, let's hit the 8 just topically. Just
2: oh,
1: let's
2: sure.
1: hit them, and then we'll pick up descriptions on the latter end.
2: Okay, and everybody has the capacity for all 8. I want to say that.
1: Yeah.
2: Because God's a generous God. So word smart people think with words. Logic smart people think with questions. Picture smart people think with their eyes, with visuals. Music smart people think with rhythms and melodies. Body smart people with movement and touch. Nature smart people with patterns, people smart people with other people, and self-smart people think deeply inside of themselves with reflection.
1: This is going to be good. I'm looking forward to covering hopefully all of them if we can, but
2: great.
1: Certainly most of them. Music smart, you mentioned that one. I am not music smart. Man, I am like tone deaf.
2: Yeah.
1: I don't have it.
2: And okay, that's okay. It's
1: yeah.
2: okay to say that that's number 7 or 8 for me if I were to make a list, because to think that we have all 8 to the max would be arrogant, and that's not appropriate. But those of us who do have music smart brain cells, we think with rhythms and melodies. We make music when we're excited. So we whistle, toe-tap, bebop, and we might choose a church for the quality of the worship, and we might spend a lot of our free time and our money on music. And these are kids who will go to the nursery when they're 2, and they'll find the glockenspiel. Those are kids asking for piano lessons when they're 6.
1: Oh, wow.
2: So you can look at what do they enjoy in their free time, and that's going to show you maybe what they're going to grow up and become.
1: I remember Troy and I only went to his piano lesson once, and it was like 8 weeks in. So the piano instructor says, let's play the key of G. If you don't know where it's at, ask your parent.
2: No.
1: So I'm sitting on the bench with him, and Troy's looking at me like, where's G? I'm going, Troy, I'm so sorry. I haven't a clue. So I had to wave to the teacher and have her come over. I felt like, stupid.
2: I am so sorry again. She didn't need to do that to you.
1: Well, no, but I needed somebody to tell him where G was.
2: Well, anyway.
1: But, yeah. I mean, that's part of it. So, it's hard for me, again, as a parent, to think that my child could be music smart. It's so out of my orbit. Mm. I'm not even sure how do I relate to that?
2: I appreciate you bringing that up, because there is research that suggests that the earlier the smarts are awakened, the greater the likelihood they're a strength for a lifetime. So normally it would be that the parent would be modeling something that the child would want to become. So my parents were both music smart, so Dave and I developed music smart ability early on in our lives. In your case, you're right. Like, you didn't model that for your son, so it's surprising to you. But I think if you don't give a kid piano lessons, you won't know
1: right.
2: that God created that kid to be music smart. Again, created in God's image, not ours. It's 100% wired into us by God and nurtured into children by God's people.
1: Yeah.
2: So God's in charge of all of it, whether it's through the DNA, if you will, the creative intent God has when he makes us, and then the experiences. Like, you could take a kid to a concert, and they could be like, I want to play the piano. Dad, that was the most amazing thing I've ever heard. And then he's 8 and you start piano lessons because he went to the symphony
1: yeah.
2: and he heard this guy on this big, black, massive piano go crazy nuts. And your kid is like, that was the most beautiful thing I've ever yeah. heard.
1: Interesting. I read some brain research that said before 6 years old, you develop tone ability,
2: interesting.
1: Tonal ability, and foreign language.
2: Yeah.
1: If you're exposed before yeah. like age 6, you'll yep. you'll pick up foreign languages quicker.
2: Yep.
1: Isn't that interesting?
2: Yeah, the brain is amazing.
1: Yeah. All right, body smart. Now, you can make so much fun of this one, right? I mean, what is a body smart?
2: Oh, come on. These are the movers,
1: hey,
2: shakers.
1: Look at my biceps.
2: Well, your body's smart, Jim, in that you talk with your hands.
1: I do.
2: And I've watched you lean back and lean forward. I talk with my hands. If I put my hands in my pocket, they'll be there for like 10 seconds when I'm giving a speech. But body smart people think with movement and touch. We might be athletic. We might be in drama. We can make our whole body look angry even though we're not. We can pour a glass of milk and not spill. We are the surgeons who will get the body back together right, the chiropractor who keeps the person's body on the table.
1: Huh.
2: You know, the drummer versus versus the flute player.
1: So like dexterity plays.
2: Dexterity would be part of it. Oh. And yeah, we turn every chair into rocking chairs. If you're raising a body smart kid, buy him a clipboard and let him study his spelling words walking in the backyard. Let him swing on the swing set when he's memorizing a poem. And that body smartness, if you will, is going to enhance the ability to learn. It seems foreign to us because it might not work for us. But again, it might be the kid that you were given.
1: Hmm. You know, in that context, there's been a lot of many articles talking about over-prescription on ADHD, ADD.
2: Yes.
1: I would think this plays into that. Body smart people can be very active and irritating, if I could say it that way.
2: Yes.
1: So parents, from what I understand from the literature, a lot of parents are over-prescribing with their physicians things to control body expression. How do you feel about that?
2: Can I be brave here?
1: Yeah.
2: I think in many cases we are medicating out of children the greatest channel God's given them through which they can embrace life.
1: What a beautiful way to look at that.
2: Thank
1: but again,
2: you.
1: It requires patience on the parents' part.
2: And, you know, the proper diagnosis, the proper pediatrician, the proper exam of food and food dyes and sleep patterns and all kinds of things. If children have been gifted by God to be body smart, you'll know it early on. And they need, as everyone else does, we talked about it in the last episode, self-control, self-respect, and respect for others. I teach children that even if you're the most body smart kid in the class, you're not allowed to move if it makes it hard for the teacher to teach and hard for the other students to learn. You can choose to control yourself. So I read about this in the book, a child who drums their fingers on the table, which is a combination of maybe music smart and body smart, and they like it. It actually calms them down. It might give them energy, but it's bothering to everybody else. You can teach that child to take their fingers and do it on their thigh under the desk.
1: Huh.
2: And I'll say to kids, it's not as satisfying because it doesn't make noise.
1: Right.
2: But it's not about you being happy all the time.
1: Ooh,
2: it's about you learning to live in community, and you need to do that. And by the way, guys, learning to live in community starts in the family. So it's not a question, like for our listeners, it's not a question of how do I get that to stop? Like, stop it, stop it, stop it. It's how do I redirect all that energy to something less offensive? And that's doable. But again, it takes instruction, not punishment. And it takes compassion and empathy and love and a choice.
1: Yeah.
2: And I love your emphasis on patience. Absolutely.
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3: Well, hi, I'm Dr. Danny Huerta. And when a teen is struggling with anxiety, the stress often brings sleepless nights and being pulled apart as parents. 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
0: Thanks for listening to Focus on the Family. Let's resume now with the balance of today's programming.
1: Dr. Kathy, what does it look like to be nature smart? This one I'm a little lost on as well.
2: These kids think with patterns, and so do the adults. They know that it's not a blue jay, it's a blue bird, because they remember where the blue goes on the body or the wing of the bird.
1: Huh.
2: They might know the names of the clouds. You know, I travel every week on an airplane. You'd think I'd know the names of the clouds. I don't. I'm not terribly nature smart, although I'm word smart. My vocabulary for nature is weaker. Nature smart kids would rather be outdoors than indoors. They'll do better in biology than they will in chemistry.
1: Huh.
2: They'll do better in earth science than they will in physics. They want to sit outside at a restaurant. They love to get dirty. They dig in the dirt, and they'll run the pet store at the mall, and they'll be dog walkers when they're 14 earning money for church camp in the summer.
1: Mm-hmm. Yeah, I hadn't even thought about it in terms of those patterns that we see and watching snowflakes.
2: Exactly.
1: Something. Right.
2: Yeah, the nature smart kid looks out the window and is distracted by that
1: and
2: talks to the dog more than they talk to the mom.
1: Yeah.
0: What are some ways then, Dr. Kathy, that we can foster that child who just longs to be outdoors?
2: And
0: maybe my lifestyle right now and ours as a family doesn't allow for so much time outdoors.
2: I appreciate that question. Maybe we're living in an apartment and it's not safe to be out at a park. But you can go to the park as a family. You can walk through a botanical garden for free in most cities. You can go to a garden shop and buy a tulip or a geranium and plant it, and it's on the windowsill of your child's bedroom. And you could ask for a Zoom membership for Christmas rather than another toy that a week later they'll forget they have in the closet. Mm-hmm. So, and I think, again, we can do this. I love your question, John, because we're born with the capacity for all eight, but they do have to be awakened. And it's the activities and the games and the books and the conversations that will do that.
0: Yeah. Yeah. My wife is definitely a nature smart person. Cool. I like the outdoors, but we spent so many summers camping.
2: Perfect.
0: To the point where at one point, one of our daughters said, do we have to do this again? I'm so tired of camping. And I think what I hear you saying is give them opportunities and you'll find out.
2: Yes. Do they gravitate toward that or not? If we never give them the opportunity for camping or piano lessons, we won't know and they won't know where their gifts might lie.
1: This idea of people smart, that's intriguing to me. I would assume that would be things like they can read a room pretty quickly.
2: Yes.
1: They know the people. They see behind the eyes of that person.
2: Yeah.
1: But children actually have that capacity?
2: Oh, yes, sir. And I think this is the most important smart, because it's how they know who is safe for them.
1: Oh, okay.
2: They can walk into a room and go, oh, I'm going to sit there. And then, oh, I'm going to avoid that person. And these are the kids who, you know, your sons, when they were young, they walked up to you and they wanted you to say yes, but you had no written all over your face, so they turned away. And then you're like, can I help you? And the kid is like, no. And you're like, I have time now. And the kid is like, I don't care, you know, because I want a yes. So it's a really, really important skill. It's been awakened later because of the pandemic and masking and eyes down on devices. And we don't ask our kids to look up and say please and thank you.
1: Let's go a little slower on that, because this is critical. I mean, what you're saying is that the years of COVID muted that ability to develop people smarts.
2: It's a great verb that you use there. Right. It's never too late, but we have to understand that we have children from a certain age group, you know, 5 to 10 years old now, maybe, that were raised in that, and we need to help them. And we need to get their eyes off of their devices so that they can look up and go, oh, that person's happy, that person's sad, that person's mad. Otherwise, again, they won't know who's for them.
1: Yeah.
2: And the other thing that's so powerful about being people smart, and you two gentlemen are so good at this, it is interacting with people to develop truth. It's collaborating, networking. These are kids who can debate without arguing. They can persuade and convince without bullying. This is a very, very important skill. We want our kids to be able to, as an example, talk about Jesus Christ without making people mad. Mm. And that's people smart. I would teach it early and I would teach it often.
1: No, that's really good. How do you, and I want to make sure we hear this clearly, in teaching a people smart child, not to manipulate, because you kind of put the dark end of this is their ability to manipulate is quite high,
2: right?
1: Versus the ability to use their people smart for good,
2: right?
1: Again, just talk about it in that context, and then for the parent who's now troubled that they can outsmart the parent.
2: Oh, definitely.
1: Yeah, that's their
2: very unfortunate.
1: Yeah, but yeah. Speak to that whole thing.
2: Yeah, all of the eight have a dark side, which I do write about in the book. Yeah, people smart kids can manipulate. I've asked children and young adults, how many of you can get your mom to say yes when she should have said no?
1: All the hands
2: go
1: up?
2: At least 80%, and then they laugh. And then I say, don't ever be proud again of doing something you shouldn't have done that you can do. And I can do that as the outside stranger, you know, but so can the mom. The mom can say, now that they're listening to this broadcast, the mom and the dad can say, hey, we're going to listen to this together. I want you to hear from the expert. And we're going to train you to use your ability for good and not evil. So you can be full of grace more readily than somebody else, but we're not going to let you manipulate anymore. So this is where the mom stands up for herself and has respect and says to the child, we're not going there. I said no, already answered. Go to bed. And I'm not, again, that's a whole nother episode, but we can do that, and we can make sure that our kids know that you have a talent and a gift that God's chosen for you. Praise God. Don't use it the way you're using it.
1: Okay, last, we did get through these. And
2: I'm amazed.
1: Yeah, self-smart, which I do want to just pause on this one because it's really intriguing to me.
2: Mm-hmm.
1: I think it's a little less clear.
2: Okay.
1: The self-smart one.
2: Yeah.
1: What does that world look like for the self-smart child?
2: Although it's last, it's not least important. Like, just something has to be last,
1: yeah.
2: Right? So self-smart people think deeply inside of themselves.
1: Uh-huh.
2: They've never heard an easy question.
1: Even,
2: what do you want for lunch? Well, I saw that mom has ham in there, but I had it yesterday. I don't know. I wonder what we're having for dinner. That may help me decide. Seriously, every question can require a complex analysis.
1: Wow.
2: And it needs to feel right. So they need patience. And they, you know what they tell me, Jim? They tell me they're slow. These are the children who tell me they're stupid.
1: Oh, interesting.
2: Because there's
1: But they're thinking deeply.
2: They're thinking deeply.
1: So it's quite opposite.
2: It's exactly.
1: Yeah.
2: Exactly. And it's so interesting. They need quiet, peace, privacy, and space. And many of them tell me, but I share a bedroom. And my dad looks under the mattress, and my mom empties the backpack. I'm like, they should, you're a kid, you know. But let them go out on the porch swing and think something through. Yeah. If you do family devotions, start it out and share the message for the night and share your worship song and pray, and then give them all a question and let everybody in the family separate for 4 minutes. You can go to wherever you want as long as you are within the sound of the bell. And when the bell rings, come back. Everybody will benefit from that, but the self-smart kids are like, oh, cool. Because now they can think without you staring at them while they're thinking, which drives them absolutely nuts. So peace, quiet, privacy, space. To encourage them to know that you're not slow, you're a deep thinker, it'll change them. Yeah. And understand the thing that's hard, Jim, a lot of self-smart people, their joy is knowing. And so they're not likely to share with the church, the community, the school, or the mom and dad what they know, which is sad. Mm. Because they tend to know very, very good things. And we must encourage them to share.
1: Yeah, that's so good.
2: I hope that makes sense.
1: It does. It does. I'm just thinking about that because I think I have one who is that.
2: Mm-hmm.
1: In terms of the bent.
2: Yes.
1: I mean, like you said, you're all of this. Mm. But what sprouts out is a tendency or a more predictable pattern, right? I'm thinking of Lee Strobel, who we had on the broadcast, the author of Case for Christ.
2: Yes.
1: He was an atheist journalist. And he encouraged me to ask the boys a question and the listeners to ask their teen 20-somethings a question. And it was, if Jesus had to answer a question immediately, what question would you ask him? So it does a lot. The way you frame that, it's an immediacy thing.
2: Yeah.
1: It kind of boils it down to what is the question you would ask God, right?
2: Oh, right.
1: And so I was having lunch with Trent and Troy, and I asked this. And it's so funny because their bents came out.
2: Oh, I love it.
1: You know, Trent, the biochemistry guy, and I said it to him. And Trent says, give me 20 minutes, and I'll have an answer. I mean, I'm talking to like on the mark at 20 minutes. He goes, okay, I've got my answer.
2: Oh,
1: okay,
2: that's
1: is it?
2: That's so cool.
1: And he goes, I'd like to know, what element are we missing that's right in front of us that God used to create the universe?
2: Come on.
1: I went, wow, okay, that's good. And Troy immediately said, I'd ask him why we suffer. And this is my scientist and my philosopher theologian.
2: Oh, that's so good.
1: You know, I would encourage parents to do that because
2: really
1: I think
2: good.
1: It fits here, Kathy, with your information. I think it gives you an insight into where your kids are.
2: Yes, it's excellent.
1: And, you know, at age-appropriate levels. But I think it's wonderful. It starts moving you in that direction. Let me ask you this right at the end here. It's been wonderful, as always, to have you on. Always good energy. Mm-hmm. And, you know, I'm hopeful the parents listening are benefiting and going, aha, oh, writing a note on your phone. Got to talk to my husband tonight about that one.
2: Love it.
1: But right at the end, we spent the last 2 days exploring the different ways we're smart. And this applies to us too as parents.
2: Yes.
1: Know thyself, right?
2: Yes.
1: What are some things you hope our audience takes away from this conversation?
2: Oh, I appreciate that. Additional belief that God has been good to them, to make them how he's made them, and that their children were strategically and intentionally created to be who they are for his glory and for this family. And we need to walk in that reality. I hope that there are adults who have realized that maybe they've not stretched themselves in ways that they could. I know of people who hear me speak and go back to college because they realize that they can do something that they've always wanted to do, but
1: just
2: thought they couldn't do. Absolutely.
1: Wow.
2: Because if you're not terribly word and logic, you don't think you're designed for school, but you absolutely are. Plus you do have word and logic. You just have to choose to go there. So maybe we've encouraged people to not look down on themselves, but to realize that they're smart too. Because you know what, guys? Smart is a power word. It's a good word. When we think we're smart, we study. If you don't think you're smart, you don't bother studying because you don't think it'll help.
1: Right.
2: So it's just fascinating. So I pray for very, very strong encouragement, and I pray that there'll be practical conversations that people will choose to have, as you've directed us beautifully to have.
1: Yeah, and it's such an amazing thing that God invites us in to be part of the gospel.
2: Oh, such a privilege, right?
1: We have to be there. We're that part of the ingredient.
2: Oh, I love
1: and
2: that.
1: And then the Holy Spirit comes with his ingredient, and the Lord moves, you know? But it takes that care of an adult or a person in someone's life to make a difference. Well, Dr. Kathy, it's been good.
2: I'm so grateful to be here, guys. Thank you so much.
1: Always good wisdom and insights from you. And your wonderful book, 8 Great Smarts, Discover and Nurture Your Child's Intelligences. Not one, but some part of all 8.
2: Right.
1: And you can get a copy of this great book. Be in ministry with us. Man, mend a marriage. Help a parent do a better job. Save a baby's life. That happens each and every day here at Focus. And we can make it fun. You get a great resource. If you do that monthly, that helps us tremendously. A one-time gift as well. But we'll send you Kathy's book as our way of saying thank you for being part of the ministry and helping others. It really is a resource that will revolutionize your approach to identity and intelligence. It's that good. And we're so thankful for friends like you who support the ministry. Our research shows that over the last 12 months, our joint efforts together have helped more than 80,000 parents work through a significant crisis in their parenting. That's a huge impact for families, right?
2: Wow.
1: 80,000 people just in the past year helping them through that marital crisis.
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20: 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Now, tune in as we hear the teaching of our Lord in Matthew 6, 25 through 34. Freed from the trap of anxiety, part 1.
19: Well, it is no surprise that fear is gripping America, gripping the world. But if I specifically zoom in on America today, you could see this. And one of the reasons, one of the ways you can see it is how angry people are. And their anger is coming from some place, and most of them be fear. You really saw, since COVID hit the world in full, with all the ridiculousness that happened, we had the curtains pulled back on government and on the church. And we saw people act out of fear. Fear has grown since then. And there are many fears that are gripping people. Chapman University survey of 2025, they said these are the most common rational fears. There's a list of 10, but the top three, number three is economic and financial collapse. Number two is people I love becoming seriously ill. And number one, corrupt government officials. From the Harris poll, 78% of Americans report some level of anxiety, with anxiety rising far more than half of the country. 57% of Americans feel the impact of the cost of living, and that is by far the greatest driver of anxiety, says this poll. So we know that the world is afraid. We know that as Christians, we deal with fear. We have a solution today that I want to remind us of, because I don't want to follow the solution that the world will provide on dealing with worry, or if you want to substitute anxiety or fear, because they're all related to this word that the Lord tells us not to engage in, at least for the things of this world. The first is that people will solve this problem in the world by self-made religion. cults. They will somehow come up with something or inherit some type of traditions. That's why there's many other religions around the world in America today. They will make one or join one because they are dealing with the fear inside. And it gives them comfort and it makes them feel good if they are a good person. The other is materialism, which we have discussed over the past couple weeks, an obsession with stuff. And people will use, to fight their fear, stuff. To grab onto it, to get more, to aim, to distract themselves from the fear, and focus on just getting more in their bank account. Now that is a background of today's text, but there is more to it than that. It's not just fear of losing out on greed or focusing on materialism. There's this fear in its full meaning here. But another solution, if self-made religion doesn't work, if materialism doesn't work, is the mental health institution, or this push of mental health. I want you to really hear me out on this, because many Christians are being led astray by what is happening in the mental health world, and we have to be very aware. The Zebra is this website that pulls from different sources and just presents stats on this, on different subjects, and it says that 1 in 5 Americans suffer from a mental illness. 1 in 5. Then it says anxiety disorders are the highest reported mental health issue in the U.S., with 42.5 million Americans claiming to suffer from this illness. It's an illness. Anxiety disorder is what they claim. Now, you have to understand that the mental health sphere pulls their definitions of what a mental health situation is, what is required as a disorder, from the DSM, or the DSM-5. It's the fifth edition. The DSM is the Diagnostic and Statistical Manual of Mental Disorders. So what is written in that manual? If you find your symptoms relating to what is in there, then you have a mental disorder. That's what the psychiatrist will use when diagnosing. It's been updated since the 50s, but it actually can be traced back to Sigmund Freud and his teachings. So when you hear mental health, know that the DSM-5 is like the gold standard of what is a mental health disorder. And I want you to hear clearly on what makes a mental health disorder fit into the DSM. I want you to hear the characterization of what is a mental health disorder. This is the American Psychiatric Association. It defines a mental disorder as this: a syndrome characterized by clinically significant disturbance in an individual's cognition, emotion, regulation, or behavior that reflects a dysfunction in the psychological, biological, or developmental process underlying mental functioning, usually associated with significant stresses or disability in social, occupational, or other inappropriate activities. It's a disturbance in someone's life. Okay? So here's the problem with this, because this is becoming mainstream across the board, is that if you fit into this and you have a mental disorder, then you have to follow what fixes that mental disorder. But the problem with their standard is they're not starting from what biblically defines a mental disorder. Sin. Do you have a disturbance within you? What about greed? What about thievery? What about any other type of sin? You have to understand is that everybody has some type of mental disorder. Not in the sense that they're using it, but because of the sense of how the Bible uses it, is we have sin. We've been broken. And the only way to get fixed, well, it's not going to be by walking into their type of system. I'm not saying that we can't learn tools from different therapy but you're not going to get the solution. If I walk in and deal with anxiety and I go and I have this mental disorder and I want to get fixed from their system, it's literally like this. I walk into the doctor's office with my leg broken in half. They give me a bunch of meds and put on a Band-Aid. Once I get an intolerance, I become intolerant to the meds, the pain comes back worse and I find out the infection is worse. They can't fix the problem.
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19: So people are thinking that their anxiety, follow this with me, cannot be fixed. And they're stuck with all these type of mental disorders. And they need more medication and they need more treatment without a light at the end of the tunnel. This is how the world is treating it. And just so you know, people are getting really rich off of this. The traditions of men cannot cleanse your stain of sin. And when you have anxiety, it results from something else, not a mental disorder to the category of the world, but a mental disorder to the category of the Bible. William Garnell, a wonderful Puritan, in his magnum opus, wrote in the Christian in Complete Armor, he says this, as the eye of the body once put out can never be restored by the creature himself, so neither can the spiritual eye lost by Adam's sin be restored by the teaching of men and of angels. It is one of the diseases which Christ came to cure. It is true that there is a light of reason which is imparted to every man by nature, but this light, what they have to offer, they may make some sense, but in full what they have to offer, this is what he says, is darkness compared with the saints. As the night is dark to the day, even when the full moon is in its glory. What the world has to offer for the Christian is a distraction. We have to find our solution for anxiety. Well, and the person that knows how to deal with it best. And all anxiety is this. Whether you are at war and you're dealing with grief, if people want to call it PTSD, whether you're dealing with panic attacks, whether you're worrying about the future or feeling shame of the past, all worry comes down to, all anxiety comes down to this. God is going to abandon me. God will abandon me. That's the fear. He will not protect me. And by the way, if you don't believe in a God, then you even have less hope because there's no one up there to even talk to. You understand that? See, the Bible is telling us here in this passage from our Lord is that I have the cure for anxiety. And I want you to understand this, for all worry. And this passage really gives us two full course meals, which we're going to only intake one today on this Lord's Day and come back for seconds next week because there's so much in here. But there's enough for us to take home and really chew on this week of how to deal with anxiety. Because the mental health push is only bringing more people into bondage. Materialism is only bringing more people into bondage. Self-made religion, fake religion, is only bringing more people into bondage. When Christ comes to set his people free. He says, for this reason in verse 25. This reason. Now, this is great. We know we looked at this last week. This points back to the subject we've been talking about. It's this new passage is an application of what we learned in verses 19 through 24. Storing up your treasures in heaven, looking towards Christ, having the light of God within you, not worrying about what's in the world and trusting him. And really, all of the Sermon on the Mount, because trusting him means you're in the kingdom of righteousness, the kingdom of heaven, spiritually now, physically later. or in full later. Not in the kingdom of darkness. So he says, listen up. This is an attribute that you've had in the kingdom of darkness, and you need to stop. For this reason. So we can carry over. The background of this is greed, because greed leads you to trust in the world. But this can cover all of anxiety. See, greed and trusting in the world for anything, whether it's the traditions of men, whether it's fame, whether it's people liking you, you put your time there, you're going to receive a bill of anxiety. And it's going to be expensive. So right away we have off the bat, anxiety comes from sin. Anxiety is sin. People don't talk about that enough. Is anxiety is sinful. We see that God has made it clear, that Jesus has made it clear, that we've been brought into the kingdom of light, out of the kingdom of darkness. We see in the Beatitudes of 5:3, chapter 5, verse 3 of Matthew, blessed are the poor in spirit, for theirs is the kingdom of heaven. But it's not poor on an earthly sense, although it might include that, but it's a poorness of completely reliant on God and not the world, always needing more from Him. And then we have in chapter 6, verse 8, in the Sermon on the Mount, he continues to come back. Therefore, do not be like them, the world, for your Father knows what you need before you ask Him. He's going to take care of not you, not just the spiritual aspect of your life, but the physical aspect of your life. And then verse 11, give us today, this day, our daily bread. That's physical needs. Jesus is hitting this point over and over again, but He knows how weak we are. But in order, well, to understand this, is you have to have faith. You have to have faith, and that's going to be just the main point of this whole sermon, is if you don't have faith, then you are ready. Be ready for the anxious life you're going to live. And it's funny how we can hide that on the internet, right? With our post, or behind our jobs, or cars, or whatever else, people can hide their anxiety. And today's world is all about looking great all the time. Meanwhile, behind that greatness they're portraying, there is a deep anxiety. Do not put your faith in anything but Christ, is what he's saying. Yes, your faith in God, but we know that He's the one that fulfills righteousness, and Christ makes it clear at the beginning. Matthew already wrote for us that He is the King, He is the only begotten Son of God, the right to the throne, and He finishes His work perfectly, and the only way to the Father is through Christ, and it's through Him alone by the Holy Spirit. So you have to put your trust in Christ. For this reason, He wants to go in verse 25 into the dealing with anxiety. If you trust in the world and don't trust in Christ in heaven and storing your treasures there, you are promised anxiety. But that's not just in stuff. I want us to understand that's in any type of emotional reliance on this world. Faith is a gift here. Because let me ask you, as a Christian, have you been freed from worrying forever, or do you still have to deal with it? Well, Jesus is saying faith is a gift, but you have to exercise it. And this is how you do it. Because there is a greater fear than the economy. There's a greater fear than what's going to happen politically. There's a greater fear of others passing away. There is a fear built in every human being of them passing away. Hebrews 2, 14 through 15 says, therefore, since the children share in the flesh and blood, He Himself, this is Christ, He Himself likewise also partook of the same, that through death He might render powerless him who had the power of death, that is the devil, and might free those who through fear of death were subjected to slavery all their lives. We're not supposed to have a fear of death. We're not supposed to have a fear of anything. We're not supposed to have fear. The only one that we do fear is a reverent fear that is of God. Like a good child honoring his father. That's the only fear we have. or supposed to. And so it's clear right away is, okay, are you engaging in your faith or are you engaging in your flesh? What makes you feel comfortable? It doesn't mean you can't enjoy life and enjoy what he's given you, but when you rely, when you fall back, are you falling on the rock of Christ or are you falling on a pile of leaves of stuff? They'd say the rock of Christ seems a lot harder to fall on than leaves. Yeah, because it breaks you into pieces so that you are completely absolved into him. It says, for this reason, I say to you, do not be worried about your life. This term worry that we're going to come through throughout, he mentions it multiple times. He keeps trying to hit it over the head because he knows Christians are suffering from it. And this worry means anxiety. It's a present and imperative. He's not only saying, do not do this. He's saying, stop worrying. Stop worrying about your life. And the word actually means to care for. It could be used in a positive sense, like in Corinthians 7:32, care for the things of the Lord. But this is care for things of your life. Care for stuff, care for health, care for wealth. See, anxiety, when it pops up, you should know automatically if you are anxious, that should be a red flag. I'm not trusting in Christ at this moment. I'm not talking about for salvation. God keeps those saved forever. The perseverance of the saints is a wonderful doctrine. That's true. But what I am saying is we're now engaging and relying on the flesh. Anxiety is a red flag to stop. So we have to eradicate sin. And he's going to give different examples here, but specifically, in general, our sin has to be continually eradicated, and anxiety is letting you know, hey, there's sin on what you're standing on. Turn to God, and he will keep you from anxiety. It says, do not be worried about your life as to what you will eat and what you will drink. And I just want to point out, some manuscripts have, others don't have, where it says what you will drink, but it's arguably that it was there in the original text. And it is confirmed later in verse 31 that he does talk about what you will drink. So the point of this passage, whether you have it or not in your Bibles, is he's saying everything that you consume for your body. Nor for your body, it says, as to what you will put on, is not life more than food and the body more than clothing? The world would say all of life is about materialism. Who are you? What do you have? Are you in any way important to me? Can you get me anything? That's where the world holds you. And actually, if you notice how many people are chasing after the world, this is putting them in prison. This is keeping them anxious because there's never enough. There's never enough. See, anxiety blinds you, but God, through faith in Christ, by the Holy Spirit, what he gives you, which now you have to exercise, he opens up your eyes to see. And that's what I want us to see today is four views. Four views that our faith should see. He says in verse 26, look, and this look is an imperative. But it's not just look over here, there's something nice. We need to look at with intensity. We need to consider. We need to think about. Church Father Clement wrote in his letter to the church, chapter 19, verse 3, let us behold him who in our mind, check this, let us behold him in our mind, and let us look with the eyes of our soul unto his long-suffering will. Let us note how free from anger he is towards all his creatures. You have to look with your soul. Look with your soul. Look at the birds of the air. They do not sow, they do not reap, nor do they gather into barns. This is wonderful because right here already we have God's sovereignty in creation. That's what I want us to see. See God's sovereign kingdom. His sovereign kingdom.
20: In Paul's final months, he wrote his disciple Timothy in his second epistle of chapter 4, verse 1, I solemnly charge you in the presence of God and of Christ Jesus, who is to judge the living and the dead, and by his appearing and his kingdom, preach the word. Be ready in season and out of season. Reprove, rebuke, exhort with great patience and teaching. For the time will come when they will not endure sound doctrine, but wanting to have their ears tickled, they will accumulate for themselves teachers in accordance to their own desires, and will turn away their ears from the truth and will turn aside to myths. Christians are neglecting their first love, to know Christ, to love Christ, and to proclaim His word from the rooftops. There is a famine in the land of sound, verse-by-verse expository preaching from the pulpits across the world, and Shepherd's Gate Bible Church is dedicated to seeing a revival of it. The church needs the whole counsel of God, all of the Bible, for all of life, and is dedicated to spreading the great truths of doctrine to all those who have ears wanting to hear. Shepherd's Gate Bible Church wants to see the church rescued from the culture of Babylon, have family worship thrive in the home, and for believers to fall in love with the Word of God. To hear more of Pastor Abraham at Shepherd's Gate Bible Church, head over to shepherdsgatebiblechurch.com, where you can listen to more sermons, join their email list, send in any Bible questions,

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4: When George Washington accepted command of the Continental Army, Americans were fighting a king and determined not to replace one form of unchecked power with another. Washington understood the difference between authority and ownership. In 1775, he declared, "When we assume the soldier, we do not lay aside the citizen." Even as commander of America's army, Washington remembered that he remained one of the people and that the power entrusted to him was never his to keep. He did not fight to rule America. He fought so Americans could govern themselves. Washington's example gave the young nation something more than victory. It gave America a standard for leadership. Those who hold power must remain accountable to the people they serve. Because in a free nation, leadership is not ownership. It is a duty and a trust.
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2: I am so thankful that the Holy Spirit, who is the author of the Word of God, when those words were written, that He did not take these people into the laundromat and washed them with Clorox and then ironed them and starched them and covered them up with cellophane and then placed them on a pedestal and so that we can look at them and say, oh, I wish I could do that. No, no, no. And I believe there's a reason for that, because He wants you and me to look at their failure, to look at their fears and identify with them. And so that we can say, if they did it, I can do it.
1: 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You know, throughout the entire Bible, we watch God use people that have a variety of backgrounds, people with a wide array of skill sets, or a lack of skill sets, and they do great and mighty things, impacting lives and directions of individuals and of nations, and ultimately, generations of believers. Today, Dr. Youssef begins a series of messages called, They Were Just Like Us. He'll help you get to know people mentioned in the Bible's Faith Hall of Fame, that's found in the pages of Hebrews, and also how they were and are just like you and me. So be encouraged as Dr. Youssef begins this episode of Leading the Way.
2: One of my favorite verses in the New Testament is James chapter 5, verses 17 and 18. James, the brother of Jesus, looks back into the Old Testament, and he sees what had happened by such men. And then he says, verse 17, Elijah was a man like us. He prayed fervently, and for 3.5 years there was no rain. And then he prayed again, and the heavens gave the rain, and the earth gave forth its fruit. He was just like us. He ran away from Jezebel. He was afraid. He was terrified. He was just like us. I am so thankful that the Holy Spirit, who is the author of the Word of God, when those words were written, that He did not take these people into the laundromat and wash them with Clorox and then ironed them and starched them and covered them up with cellophane and then placed them on a pedestal and so that we can look at them and say, oh, I wish I could do that. No, no, no. I am thankful to the Holy Spirit of God that this was not the case. I am thankful. And I believe there's a reason for that. There's a reason for that, because He wants you and me to look at their failure, to look at their faults, to look at their fears, to look at their frailties and identify with them. And so that we can say, if they survived, so can I. If they succeeded, so can I. If they did it, I can do it. The Holy Spirit of God wanted us to learn how these men and women, from the depth of their despair, from the depth of their weaknesses, from the depth of their struggles, they offered themselves to God in obedience and said, we do whatever You asked us to do. God wants us to know that you can exercise their faith, that you can live by their faith, that you can accomplish things that you never thought possible, just like they did. Now, I don't have to tell you that the word faith today, I mean, it's used for all kinds of things, of believing anybody and anything, and even the word faith-based, it's sort of used as an excuse for any belief in anybody and anything, and it's used in order to not use the word Christian or Christianity, but it's a faith-based, and the words faith-based just become catch-all. And I believe the Holy Spirit knew that, don't you? And that is why the Holy Spirit, who knew that people are going to make a mess out of that magnificent, beautiful word, in Hebrews chapter 11, He makes sure that we understand what kind of faith He's talking about. He wanted to make sure that we understand God's definition of faith. He wanted to make sure that we understand the biblical definition of faith. Because faith in Hebrews chapter 11 is very different from this catch-all faith-based stuff. So, the Holy Spirit, before He even goes to give us the examples of these men and women by faith, by faith, by faith, the first thing He does, which is the first thing I'm going to do today, and the only thing I'm going to do today, He gives us a definition of what faith is all about. He made sure that we understand biblical faith. What is that nature of faith that these men practiced? What is the nature of faith that you and I are supposed to practice and exercise? Verse 1. It is the assurance of things hoped for and conviction of things seen. You see, the first time he said assurance of things hoped for, somebody may say, well, I hope so. You know, how we use the word kind of very well, I hope it will. I'm not sure, but I hope you're right. No, that's not what he's talking about here. But just to emphasize it, just to make sure, this hope is the certainty, is assurance. There's no doubt about it. He said, it is the conviction of things not seen. Ah, hear me right on this one. It is a fact. There is no human being born of a woman has seen God with their own physical eyes. It is a fact that there are very few people in the scripture like Moses who have heard the voice of God with their physical ear. There are no human being on the face of the earth have been able to touch with their physical hand God the Father or God the Holy Spirit, only God the Son. So, what distinguishes between those who believe and put their faith in Him and those who don't? Very simply, faith. You say, well, faith is a gift of God. Absolutely, you're absolutely right. You see, faith, listen to me, it is not giving an assent to certain creeds and doctrine. Faith is not saying, well, I believe certain things about God. Or I believe that God exists. No, no, no. Faith is the absolute confidence that the one who promised will keep his promise. Not may, but will. Faith is the absolute confidence that is willing to put everything on the line, including the most precious thing we have, and that is life itself. Faith is the absolute confidence that says, no matter how dark it may look, no matter how bleak it may appear, no matter how long it may take, no matter how contrary to the visible reality it may seem, I have confidence in the one who promised because he is able to keep his promise. So here's the important question now. Let me ask you this. Where does this confidence come from? Where does it come from? It comes from the person who promised. Let me illustrate this. Suppose there's a person known to me, who is known to me to be, doesn't have much of a financial abilities. Not only that, that person is always in a financial mess. Not only that, that person is not known to be a man or woman of wisdom or prudence. Not only that, this person really does never keep his or her word. If that person picks up the phone and calls me, and he says, Michael, I want you for this year to go out and buy all the airtime that you need to proclaim the gospel around the world. Well, how am I going to react to that? I'm telling you exactly how I would react. I wouldn't move a muscle. I would move from my chair. I would never pick up the phone. I would do nothing. But suppose a person that is known to me to be a man or woman of financial means. And this person is known to me to be a person who's trustworthy, a person who keeps their word, a person who would never go back in their promises, a person who is absolutely trustworthy. And if that person picks up the phone and he says the same thing to me, guess what I'm going to do? I'm going to get out on that phone working 24 hours, 7, buying all the airtime around the globe that I can get my hand on. I'll be ready to saturate the airwave with the gospel of Jesus Christ. What's the difference? Is the person? Is the character of the person? What's the difference? is the individual who made the promise. You see, there's got to be a trust in the person who makes the promise. Anybody can make any promise. That's the difference. It's my confidence in that person's word, knowing before seeing a single dime, before seeing a red cent, I would move by faith because of the trustworthiness of that person. And that's what Hebrews 11:1 says. Faith is the confidence in God. Faith is the trusting in God. Faith is the assurance that He will deliver on all His promises. Faith, always able to praise God for the things that you have not seen with your own eyes. Faith is able to thank God for things before they take place. Faith gives you the confidence to act before it becomes a reality. Faith means that you go about and do things as if it already happened, though nobody else is able to see it. You see, many people profess their belief, but I want to ask some questions. How does your belief change your lifestyle? How does your belief impact your business dealings? How does your belief transform your relationships? How does your belief turn your home into a haven? How does your belief impact your coworkers, impact your fellow students, impact your neighbors? How does it work? Faith, first and foremost, is the ability to take hold of God's promises before they happen. Faith is the eye that sees what nobody else can see. It's the ear that can hear the unheard. Faith is the mind that can conceive the inconceivable. Faith is the heart that longs for the unexpected. Faith is like two people looking at the same object. One can see it all with clarity, and the other one can't see a thing. You say, what's the difference? Oh, one has a mighty, powerful pair of binoculars, and the other one doesn't. And that's what faith is all about. That's what the difference that faith makes in your life, my life. Let me tell you something. I stake my life on what I'm going to tell you. I stake my life on it. The reason why God's people do not give to the work of God sacrificially is because of fear. And fear is the antithesis of faith. Fear is the opposite of faith. And so what God's children have been doing is that they've been living in fear instead of faith. But the day is coming when you got to get serious about faith. Verse 2, for by faith the men of old gained approval. Not by work, but by faith. When I say they were just like us, I mean it, and you will see it as we get going in the series of messages. They shared all of our weaknesses, and even worse, they were like us in every way, but I want to tell you something else. While they were all like us, they knew one thing that most Christians in this 21st century refuse to accept, and that is they knew what honors God and what does not. That's what they did. They knew that. They understood that. They accepted that. They practiced that. The difference between any two believers is not how many more sermons one can preach than the other. It's not how one can sing better than the other. It is not how many meetings a person can go to. It's not how many boards one can serve on. It is not how many activities one is involved in, Christian or otherwise. No, the difference is this. It is how much more one takes God at His word and the other one doesn't. How one says, I see it because I believe it. And the other one says, I will believe it when I see it. That's the difference. Beloved, listen to me. If there is a distinguishing mark between believers and unbelievers, it is not activities. It's not what they claim. If there is an overriding distinction, it would be daily living out by faith. I know we are sent out to a world that is so totally focused on the visible. I know that. I know that we are sent into a world that is totally focused on what is seen. I know that we are sent into a world that is so totally focused on the importance of only what could be accomplished in this life. We are sent to a world that is totally focused on pleasing self. We are sent into a world that is totally focused on one's comfort and one's convenience. But we must stand as men and women of faith, on biblical faith, not the catch-all phrase of faith, or faith-based. Beloved, whether you know it or not, this is the kind of faith that people are desperately wanting to see lived out. They want to know what it looks like, how it's lived out. But here's the problem for all of us, including your pastor. Here's the problem. We are not able to show them how. Because we are more impacted by their thinking than we are able to impact their thinking. We are more impacted by their lifestyle than we are able to impact their lifestyles. We are more impacted by their worldview than we are able to impact theirs. But beloved, if the essence, if the substance, if the heart and soul of faith is obedience, then obedience or lack of it is the only thing that will stand between pleasing God and pleasing self. Obedience is the only thing that will come between living an impactful life or not. Obedience is the only thing that will come between being able to make a difference in the world or not. You see, God said, even in the Old Testament, that obedience is better than sacrifice. Do you know why? Because a person can make a sacrifice without obedience. Oh, but you cannot be obedient without making a sacrifice. The reason these men and women made the list, it was because their obedience led them to sacrifice. If there's a book written right now that the list has been made, there were other names throughout 2,000 years of Christian history, men and women who were literally dipped in tar and let out as candles for Rome for the sake of Christ. Men and women of faith who gave it all and sacrificed their lives by faith. Countless others could go on that list. As I conclude, I'm going to tell you this. I can never preach on faith without thinking of one of my great heroes. I thank God as a young Christian, somebody introduced me to the biographies of great men and women of God. And I would devour these books and I would read them. And one of my great heroes is George Mueller, a man who had an orphanage in Bristol, England. And there, all of his needs for those boys were supplied through faith alone. Never sent out an appeal letter, never asked anybody for money. He went to the Lord, and the Lord answered his prayers. Time and time and time again, not once so that it can be just incidental. Time and time and time again. One morning, there was no food in the house. When I mean that, there's no food in the storage room, there's no food in the kitchen, there's no food on the table, there was no food anywhere to be seen. But he gathered the boys, as he always did every morning for breakfast, and he began to pray. Lord, thank you for this food that we're about to receive. Now, I hate to tell you about this, but it's the truth. I remember when I read that many years ago, I said, man, if I was one of those boys, I would open one eye and look at the empty plate. And I said, now, what food are you talking about? But you know that he had not finished his prayer. And knock came on the door. A local baker comes in and says, Mr. Mueller, God woke me up at 3 o'clock this morning. And he told me to bake an extra batch for your boys. Can you use some fresh bread? He said, yes, we can. And so the bread just coming in, hot, fresh bread for those boys to eat. And they haven't even started biting into the bread. And a knock came on the door, Mr. Mueller, a milkman. And he said, my cart broke down right in front of your orphanage. And I've got to take it to get it fixed. But the milk is going to go sour. Can you use some milk? He said, yeah, I think we can. And those boys had breakfast that morning. Because of faith, of confidence in the one who promised to keep his promise. Beloved, listen to me. The day is coming when only those who have learned to live by faith and walk by faith are going to make it. Are going to make it. And so it is my plea with you today that you say, Lord God, I want to walk by faith and not fear. By faith and not fear. How many of you think that God is honored by this type of faith? Okay, most of you. But I want to tell you something else. That God honors this kind of faith. It honors God, but it's the faith that God honors. Now, beloved, I know from my own personal life what it is like to trust the promise of God and to believe that it is here before it came. I know what it's like in the last 40 years and to see the God of glory always, always keep His word. Always. So the question that I hope will haunt you, haunt me, is are we willing to be like them? They were just like us. But are we willing to be just like them? Father, in the name of Jesus, the mighty, powerful God, the one of whom says the Apostle Paul in Ephesians 1, that the very power of His resurrection is working in His children today. The very power of ascension is working in us today. Father, remind us afresh that it is faith that honors You and that You are the God who honors faith. In Jesus' name, amen.
1: 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Hey, did you know that the ministry of Dr. Michael Youssef and Leading the Way reaches far beyond this community, right into homes and lives across 6 continents, all around the world?
3: I was attracted to Christianity on my own for a long time. When it came to my Islamic faith, I felt that I was walking in the wrong direction. When I was in middle school, I had a friend who brought me a Bible. I lent it from her so I could keep reading it. Even though I didn't understand the whole gospel, I pressed on, reading it over and over again. This went on for years until I discovered the Kingdom Sat channel. They have a wonderful field team who kept calling me to check on my spiritual life. They introduced me to a church and I decided to leave Islam behind. Upon learning this, my husband took to the street. He shouted and said, "She has become a Christian. It is lawful to spill her blood. Whoever wants to kill her, let them do so." I went to the street and shouted, "Yes, I have become a Christian. Whoever wants to kill me, let them come. I am ready." 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
12: When George Washington accepted command of the Continental Army, Americans were fighting a king and determined not to replace one form of unchecked power with another. Washington understood the difference between authority and ownership. In 1775, he declared, "When we assume the soldier, we do not lay aside the citizen." Even as commander of America's army, Washington remembered that he remained one of the people, and that the power entrusted to him was never his to keep. He did not fight to rule America, he fought so Americans could govern themselves. Washington's example gave the young nation something more than victory. It gave America a standard for leadership. Those who hold power must remain accountable to the people they serve. Because in a free nation, leadership is not ownership. It is a duty and a trust.
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0: 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It's time now for His Life Revealed with Pastor Todd Granger, sponsored by His Life Ministries on AM 630, The Word.

0: Welcome to His Life Revealed with Pastor Todd Granger of His Life Fellowship in San Antonio, Texas. We're glad you've chosen to join us today. Our passion at His Life Ministries is to help believers know Him and show Him. So we keep it simple. It's just about Jesus. Our prayer is that the Holy Spirit will make His truth plain to you so you can walk in freedom and enjoy the life of union that God has designed for you to live. And now, here's Pastor Todd.
1: Y'all probably remember the story in the Old Testament about the prophet and his servant. And the prophet had been besieged with his enemies had found him and they'd surrounded him and his servant. And the servant was very much afraid. And the prophet pointed towards the ridge. And the Lord opened the servant's eyes and he saw chariots of fire, an army that was absolutely surrounding in blazing fury that were all around the enemy. And you know, I don't know how many times since I heard that story as a boy, or read it, how many times I've been overwhelmed with all kinds of fear and doubt and anxiety and worries about what was ahead of me and what was behind me. And I prayed, Lord, I'd love to see your angels. I'd love to see the chariots surrounding me in this circumstance, this situation. But you know what? God has grown me in truth. And now I don't want to be like the servant any longer. I don't want somebody to show me the angels up there. I want to be like the prophet that knew they were there. I want to walk in the assurance of faith that He has surrounded me with the glorious protection of His love and life. And I don't need to be afraid of anything. I can walk in confidence. Well, as most of you know, we're in the book of Revelation, the revelation of Jesus Christ. And we've been looking at the letters that our Lord dictated to John for the seven churches in Asia Minor. And again, I'll remind you that John gave us an outline in Revelation chapter 1, verse 19. He's told to write. So write the things which you have seen in the vision, and the things which are now happening, and the things which will take place after these things. So we have the things which he had seen, and the things that which are now happening, and the things that will take place after these things, which is the future. Now, the message to the seven churches is concerned with the things that are. They were the seven churches that existed in the time that this letter was written. And we believe that they're representative of the whole church, and that they give us a progressive history of the church age, from the first coming of Christ to his second coming. And the reality is, as I've said before, the church age is coming to a close. If you haven't picked up on that, you haven't been looking. The church age is coming to a close, and the modern church is becoming increasingly worldly. Now, in John's vision of Christ ministering among the churches in chapter 1, I've mentioned that we had a glimpse of the intimate relationship that the church actually shares with Christ. You know, we become insensitive to that. But he has an intimate relationship with his body, with us as his people. And the modern Christian believes the church is all about them, their convenience or their preferences. And as I've said before, we have become blinded by the temporal, the things around us, by the buildings, the denominations, the gathering of people and their practices of worship. And it has made the church principally temporal for us. It's what we can see. It's what we touch. It's what we know. But that's not John's vision at all. John's vision is of a church as a spiritual body, the spiritual body of Christ. It is a holy, consecrated union of the children of God, gathering together to worship our God in union with the Spirit of God. He is in us, and He is in our midst right now. We are gathered in His presence to worship Him. He is our high priest, who is ever making intercession for us. He is our advocate and our intimate friend. He is our continual communion. He is the glory of God in our midst. The priest, our heavenly priest, abides with us. We're not just sitting out there individually, passively considering Jesus. We are joined together as one great body, worshiping Him in spirit and in truth. So as we examine these letters together to the seven churches, we need to see our Father's heart for us. We need to see Christ's heart for the church. What we see consistently is to the degree that these churches have embraced the world, they have lost their awareness of their Lord. To the degree that they have embraced the world, they have lost their awareness of the Lord. The more they see themselves as individuals gathering with individual lives and individual agendas, the more fractured and distracted their relationship with the church becomes. He's calling their focus back. He's reminding them of their relationship with Him. He's making them aware that they're drifting away from their devotion. Now, we've worked our way through chapters 1 and 2. We're now in chapter 3, and we're on our Lord's letter to Sardis. And the first letter we looked at was the church in Ephesus. It was a church that was functioning well. It was doing all the right things. It was faithful in doctrine and discipline, but it had left its first love. It was just functioning. And, you know, I made the comment that that's an intimate observation that only the one who shared their hearts would know. The second letter was to Smyrna. It was to the persecuted church who was suffering under great persecution. But again, their Lord is intimately aware of their pain. He is in there with them. They do not suffer alone or pass from this life without His presence. Then we looked at our Lord's letter to Pergamum, which was the compromised church who had become worldly. And that was followed by last week's look at the letter to Thyatira. And you'll remember that one was to the corrupted church that had allowed what our Lord referred to as a Jezebel in their midst, who was a corrupting influence and encouraged them to go to pagan festivals held by trade guilds, where they would offer sacrifices to their gods, eat meat sacrificed to idols, and engage in immoral behavior. And today, we'll be looking at our Lord's letter to Sardis, which is the dead church. That's what our Lord calls it, the dead church. Now, remember that these are actual churches. We're looking at the things that are. These letters are not just about some historical church way back when, any more than the epistles that we read about the various churches are just about way back when. They're about now. They're about the work of God now. They're about Christ and His church right now. They're about the needs of the individual right now. They describe the ongoing issues that the church has faced since the beginning and will continue to face with increasing intensity. We're seeing the church from Christ's perspective and feeling His passion for them. You see, our Lord is passionate and jealous for His people. We are His spiritual bride, and He is deeply concerned with us. He is intimate with us. We are the object of His love. What we see in the church, when we look at these churches and look around us, is spiritual laxity, worldliness, compromise with a godless society. And we see it more and more prevalent today. You know, it was mentioned to me about a very big and popular pastor and how he had come before his congregation to announce that he has studied the scripture and was ready to embrace the transgenders and the homosexuals in the grace of God, and that there was room for them in the scriptures. Now, this individual does not see the intimate link between God, the Son, and the church. If he saw it for what it is, the holy position of the bride of Christ, he would not seek to link it with the perverse and the godless. It is the sign of the times. I told my wife, I said, what will be telling is not that he becomes more accepting, but how long his congregation stands with him. Because if that great church does not move away from the apostasy of truth, then he has been teaching flawed teaching from the very beginning. Now, as I have mentioned before, these cities that these letters went to were in Asia Minor. And their order would have been a natural route for a messenger that was actually coming from the Isle of Patmos where John had been exiled. The messenger would have carried the message of Ephesus and then to Smyrna and then to Pergamos. And then he would turn southeast to Thyatira and down to Sardis. And Sardis was about 30 miles from Thyatira. And for over 2,000 years, it had been the capital of some of the richest, the absolute richest empires of Asia. It was the capital kingdom of Lydia. And its king's name was Croesus. You may have heard that name before. People say he's as rich as Croesus. They're speaking of an immense wealth, an immeasurable wealth. Croesus was an ambitious king. He was not satisfied with just having a great wealth and the prosperity of his kingdom. He sought to enlarge its boundaries, and he was looking over towards Persia. And he was thinking of attacking the Persian king, Cyrus. They were just across the river. But because he was a cautious man to some degree, he did seek the advice of a Delphic oracle, which was a kind of a false prophet of the day, a soothsayer, whose answer was ambiguous enough to be right no matter what the king did. And that's usually the way of things, isn't it? It's like astrology. The oracle told him that if he crossed the river that separated the two kingdoms, he would destroy a great empire. Of course, she didn't mention which empire would be destroyed, right? Croesus lost the battle, and then he retreated back to his city with the Persian army in pursuit. Now, here's the thing. Croesus was very confident that he would be safe in his city because it was known as an impregnable fortress. Its elevation was about 1,500 feet high, and it was surrounded on three sides by sheer cliffs that were almost impossible to climb. Now, Croesus was confident that he could withstand any siege, and he could rebuild his army and live to fight another day. Cyrus, on the other hand, laid siege to the city for about 2 weeks, and he got really frustrated at the situation. So he called his army together, and he offered this huge reward for anyone who could figure out how to get into the city. Well, a Persian soldier who had been watching the walls of Sardis noticed that one of the soldiers of Croesus had dropped his helmet. The helmet had fallen off and rolled down the side of the cliff. Then he watched this soldier as he went down the side of the cliff, going from hole to hole to retrieve his helmet. The Persian soldier realized that there was a way up, so he told his superiors of what he had seen. And that night, they devised this surprise attack. They climbed the wall and managed to enter the city and found it completely unguarded because the sentries, confident that the city was impregnable, had gone to sleep. They captured the city. So the Persians took it. Now you would think that experience would have been instructive to the people of Sardis, but about 400 years later, Antiochus the Great took the city by surprise again, much in the same way, only this time he hired an experienced mountain climber to lead his men in. So Sardis was a city that was lacking in vigilance. It continually let their guard down because they were overconfident of their own strength to withstand their enemies. And during the days where war ceased, during Pax Romana and the peace under Rome, Sardis became a center for textiles industry, a producer of wool and garments. Then 700 years before the writing of this letter to Sardis, This city had been known as one of the greatest cities of the then known world. Today, it is a little village that has scattered ruins about. It has been left to decay. Now, you know a little bit about the history of Sardis. It'll help you to understand why our Lord speaks to them in the way he does in this letter. So, let's look at our text, which is Revelation chapter 3. Revelation chapter 3, verses 1 through 6. Will you please stand with me as we read from God's Word? He writes, "To the angel, divine messenger of the church of Sardis, write, these are the words of him who has the seven spirits of God and the seven stars. I know your deeds. You have a name, reputation, that you are alive, but in reality, you are dead. Wake up and strengthen and reaffirm what remains of your faithful commitment to me, which is about to die. For I have not found any of your deeds completed in the sight of my God or meeting his requirements. So remember and take to heart the lessons you have received and heard. Keep and obey them and repent. Change your sinful way of thinking and demonstrate your repentance with new behavior that promises a conscious decision to turn away from sin. So then, if you do not wake up, I will come like a thief, and you will not know what hour I will come to you. But you still have a few people in Sardis who have not soiled their clothes, that is, contaminated their character and personal integrity with sin. And they will walk with me dressed in white because they are worthy, righteous. He who overcomes the world through believing that Jesus is the Son of God will accordingly be dressed in white clothing, and I will never blot out his name from the book of life, and I will confess and openly acknowledge his name before my Father and before his angels, saying that he is one of mine. He who has an ear, let him hear and heed what the Spirit says to the churches." May God bless the reading of his word. You may be seated. Now, the city of Sardis was a city whose greatness lied in its past. The church of Sardis was much the same way. Paul characterized the church of the last days in 2 Timothy. He wrote, "They are holding to a form of outward godliness, religion, although they have denied its power, for their conduct nullifies their claim of faith. Avoid such people and keep far away from them." When I say that they characterize the church of the last day, it characterized the professing Christian of the last days. The church is a gathering of the people of God, the body of Christ, as I mentioned before. If there is little life or vitality in the body, then it's dying. And all that is left is the shell of once was. You may have watched a loved one pass in your lifetime, and you can visibly see as life leaves the body how it must grieve our Lord to watch his church diminish and its people trade life for death as they trade the truth of the Spirit of God and his word for the world. When we do this, we lose the vitality of life. The truth is, we've been given to Christ, and nothing else suits us. We have been made for him and not for this world, and nothing else will give us life, for he is life, and he is our life. Romans 12:2, "And do not be conformed to this world any longer with its superficial values and customs, but be transformed and progressively changed as you mature spiritually by the renewing of your mind, focusing on godly values and ethical attitudes, so that you may prove for yourself what the will of God is, and that which is good and acceptable and perfect in his plan and purpose for you." This is what is happening in the church today. individuals and congregations are allowing themselves to be conformed to this world. That's an action that is taking place. Do not allow yourself to be conformed. It is actively looking to conform you. They're allowing themselves to be conformed to this world. They're denying the transforming, renewing work of God in their souls. Verse 1. He writes to the angel, the divine messenger of the church in Sardis, write, these are the words of him who has the seven spirits of God and the seven stars. I know your deeds. You have a name, reputation, that you are alive, but in reality, you are dead. Now let's unpack this scripture so that you can know some of the meaning behind the words and understand them, because the enemy loves to make the word of God confusing if he can. And he loves to distract you so that you will look away from it and not receive the truth of it. First, it begins to the angel of the church of Sardis. That's angelos, and it means messenger. Now, the interpreters of, at least the Amplified, it included divine messenger. That's not in the original. It is most likely addressed to the leader, elder, or pastor of the church who would read the letter to the people when he receives it. Then our Lord introduces himself. And as I pointed out to you before, each letter has a different introduction because his introduction corresponds with the message that's in the letter. And he says to them, these are the words of him who has the seven spirits of God and the seven stars. Now, the seven spirits of God is a reference to the Holy Spirit and his seven outstanding attributes. And they're named in Isaiah 11, verse 2. And the Spirit of the Lord, that is his name, will rest on him, the Spirit of wisdom and understanding, the Spirit of counsel and of strength, the Spirit of knowledge and of the reverential, obedient fear of the Lord. And there you have it. Beginning with his title as the Spirit of the Lord, we have the sevenfold ministry of the Spirit. It describes the fullness of his operation. The seven stars are a very clear reference to the seven churches that these letters are addressed to. Now the question would be, why does he introduce himself in this matter? Because he is life. He is the life of the church. His spirit is the animation of the body. Have you ever fallen asleep on your arm and it goes to sleep? You ever done that? And you wake up and the arm will not move. It's just dead as a hammer. You can't get it to do anything. But as soon as the blood comes back into the arm, there's life, isn't there? Suddenly, it will move. Suddenly, it will function. Well, it's Christ is the same way in the church. His life is infused in the church, and it gives it vitality. It gives it strength. It causes it to function. He is the vine. We are the branches. We are fruitful as his life flows. He is the ministry of the church. Then he continues, I know your deeds. You have a name, a reputation that you are alive, but in reality you are dead. All you have left is lifeless orthodoxy. And we see churches like that. They even have their prayers written out for them. And they read those prayers and they light those candles and they move back and forth in the same manner they have moved for years, decades, centuries in some cases. And it is perfunctory. It is orthodoxy. It is lifeless. This church had a name, but like the city, their greatness lies in their past. Now they're a pile of ruins, dead, lifeless, nothing to commend them but a name.

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13: 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North Korea is a communist nation and the people are starving. South Korea is one of the most dynamic economies in the world. But really, since COVID, the communists are on the brink of taking over that country. They changed their education. They've changed their approach to citizenship.

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1: 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We're so glad you're here to listen. 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
0: We have some very special guests tonight. I'll start with Rob McCoy. He's not a stranger to us. Come on, Pastor. Rob, why don't you come here? If you don't know, Rob McCoy was Charlie Kirk's pastor. And he sent me a text message a few weeks back and said he had a good friend, pastor in South Korea, that was going to be in the States. And would we have any interest at all in them visiting Murfreesboro? And I said, we might have a little interest in that. So we are honored to have Pastor Soon. I'll let Rob introduce the whole family, maybe.
2: Well, first of all, you commented that they wore tailored suits. And I didn't wear suits so nobody would mistake me for being Korean. So this is Pastor Soon, S-O-N. And he is the bravest pastor in Korea. He stood in defiance of COVID, kept his church open. When they tried to implement in their government LGBTQ, transgender, all that stuff, he stood in opposition and formulated a 5 million person march in five major cities in Korea. And when the administration changed and the new socialist president came in, the first thing they did was put him in prison. He was there for 5 months. I'll tell you more about it later. He's been released. They're going to try to put him back in. This man is working hard, and so are all of you. We're going to keep him out, so God bless you. And this is the youngest son, and he's translating tonight. His name is Chance, so welcome them. Okay. So I've been going to Korea for the last 4 years. I was invited to come by a young lady named Mina Kim, who had started a conservative youth movement with Christian young people in Korea called Build Up Korea. It was the equivalent of Turning Point USA. And it was very successful, and we did that for 4 years running. And it had an enormous impact. And the first year I went, I met Pastor Sony. He let me preach in his church in Busan. And his church and my church now have something in common because he's preached at our church. They both want him back, his church and mine. But what's interesting is we were knitted immediately. This man is fearless. And I heard his testimony. I met his family. You can't fake a happy wife and good kids. He's the real deal. And I invited Charlie Kirk to come to Korea, and I didn't think he'd accept because Charlie never liked to leave the United States. He went to England because they wanted him to debate, and then he mopped the floor with all those petulant British youth. And amen. But Charlie agreed, and I was taken aback. And we came. He came to Seoul. We did the Build Up Korea event, and I told him about Pastor Soon, and he wanted to meet him. And so as Pastor Soon was talking with Charlie, and I knew what was happening, that current administration was clamping down on this conservative youth movement. They had raided churches. They had raided Seguero Church, and they were preparing to arrest him and put him in prison. Pastor Soon shared that with Charlie, and I'll never forget, Charlie said to Pastor Soon, I'm not going to make promises on behalf of my government, but personally I will do everything in my power if you're arrested to get you out. And I do know that he called the Secretary of State, Marco Rubio, because Secretary Rubio mentioned that in the memorial service. And that was the time we had. It was a great event, and we left. On Monday, when we landed in the U.S., we had found out that they had arrested Pastor Soon. And Charlie asked me to get the arrest record and all the information. He was going to feature it on his podcast on Thursday, and he began to make calls as he did to the Secretary of State. Of course, you know what happened on that Wednesday. Charlie was murdered. So I wanted to make a promise to my friend, and I went to go visit Pastor Sohn. I'm not Charlie Kirk. I don't have the ability to do what Charlie could have done, but I did what I could do. I went to visit him in prison, encourage his family, and preach in his pulpit, and protested in front of the Supreme Court building, rallied pastors. We did whatever we could. And the Lord saw fit. He was there 5 months in a 3x7 cell in solitary confinement. And he's one of the bravest men I've ever met, the most precious family. You'll hear more about that tonight. But I want you to know why this current government wanted him arrested. They're very pro-Chinese. Now they're inviting Chinese to come into South Korea without a visa. In some of the provinces, if they're there for 3 to 4 months, these Chinese can now vote. And if they're there 4 years in the more conservative provinces, they can vote. We're going to lose South Korea to communist China. And this is happening. And they're allowed to buy property there and own it, the Chinese. And the one thing they want to remove so they can have access to it is they want to destroy the largest Christian nation in Asia. A third of Korea is Christian. Largest church in the world is in Korea. And they're coming after the bravest pastor in Korea, and that's Pastor Sohn. And they kept him there 5 months through a channel. The door opened for them to get the word to Vice President Vance, who commented to the president from South Korea when he visited. And of course, Pastor Sohn was released. We went back to celebrate, and I was excited. I'd been busy since Charlie died. I've been traveling nonstop, and I had scheduled the last 2 weeks of July and the first 2 weeks of August to just go spend time with my wife and remind her what I look like. And then I realized we have to keep him out of prison. And I said, can you come to the States so we can make the circuit and get eyes and ears on this in our country? And he said, yes. He says, when do you have time for that? And I said, last 2 weeks of July, first 2 weeks of August. And the first pastor I called was Pastor Allen, as well as a number of them. The first person to respond was your pastor. And I can't thank you enough.
3: Jackson 목사님과 여러분 교회 방문하게 돼서 진심으로 감사를 드립니다.
4: I'm so grateful to be here with you guys, with Pastor Allen, Pastor Rob as well, and worship God together. Praise Lord.
3: 좋은 교회를 만나고 좋은 목사님을 만나는 것은 우리 성도들의 최고의 축복이 아닐 수가 없습니다.
4: You guys know it's such a blessing to be with a great congregation and also a great pastor, Pastor Allen Jackson.
3: 특별히 우리 목사님은 너무 겸손하시고 관대하시고 처음 뵙는데도 제가 마음에 많은 위로를 받았습니다.
4: He's such a generous and also humble man. And although it's my first time meeting Pastor Allen, he has comforted me and also moved me deeply.
3: 그래 여기 와보니까 너무나 닮은 것이 많이 졌습니다.
4: Surprisingly, we had a lot in common.
3: 첫째는 교회 이름이 같았습니다.
4: The name of the church actually is the same. 세계로, to give you guys context, 세계로 means world outreach. So 세계로 church is, yeah, so we are basically family.
3: 그리고 교회 거기에 있는 그 표지, 그것도 거의 비슷했습니다. 우리 지구본이 있고 거기에.
4: And the logo as well.
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4: We also started a church, Segre Church with 25 people, and now we have over 10,000 people. Very similar. And also the outlet of the sanctuary is almost the same as well.
3: 그리고 교회 이름을 세계로라고 지었을 때 모든 사람은 미친 사람이라고 이야기를 했습니다.
4: Everyone thought when I tried to name the church 세계로, everyone thought I was crazy.
3: 저를 조롱하면서 왜 세계로냐? 우주로, 안드로메다라고 교회를 짓지 않느냐? 이렇게 이야기를 했습니다.
4: Because back then we didn't have as many people and they mocked me. People mocked me saying, "Why don't you name the church just like world outreach? Not world but like space outreach or like a Mars outreach church?"
3: 그런 것도 이 교회와 비슷합니다.
4: That thing is really also similar. to World Outreach in
3: 어쨌든 귀한 여러분들 만나뵙게 돼서 다시 한번 감사를 드립니다.
4: Anyhow, it's such an amazing experience and also praise God for allowing this time together.
1: 메시지, Pastor Allen wants to share an invitation with you.
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1: 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Now, let's get back to Pastor Allen with his message called A Warning to the American Church. 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
6: So I'm going to do similar to what we did on the podcast. I wanted to share with you why Korea is important to the United States of America. The Korean Peninsula, and tonight you have homework. I want you to Google the Korean Peninsula at night from space. The north is dark and the south is lit with industry. One has communism, the other doesn't. The South Korean Peninsula was evangelized by American missionaries who are, many of them are buried in Korea, and they honor this gravesite. They had an enormous influence on the Korean people and codified their language. They didn't have a written language. They were crushingly poor. And then the World War II broke out and Korea became part of the Imperial Japanese Empire, and all of the Koreans were considered slaves and servants of the Imperial Japanese. And the pastors that stood in defiance to the Imperial Japanese, they would abuse and cut their hair, which they valued, and this was, they tried to shame them and shut them down. But these Christians stood strong in Korea, and it's been a presence ever since the American missionaries were there. The founding father of South Korea is a man by the name of Syngman Rhee, who was educated by Christian missionaries, as were half of the founding fathers of Korea, and came to the United States to study our Constitution and our Declaration of Independence, and formed their Constitution off of ours. And they put into that the protection of religious liberty, like John Adams said, only a moral and religious people can govern a republic, and they followed the concept of America completely. They became a nation in August of 1948, and they were the poorest country in the world. And then the North came down with the Russians and took half of the country and called it North Korea. And these two nations now were the poorest in the world. Well, as you know, following World War II, a few years later, the Chinese, Russians, and North Koreans decided they wanted all of the peninsula, so the Korean War broke out. They got all the way down to Seoul in the south, and they were about to lose everything. General MacArthur, with American troops and UN forces, by the way, went into the middle of the country, cut it off, and the Korean War began. America lost 36,524 U.S. military personnel to establish the 38th parallel, which is where the border is today. And the North got all of the farmland. The South got the rocky coastlines. The South got freedom and the North got communism. For those young people in the room who think communism or socialism works, there's not a single example of success in all the history of the world. It just results in billions being dead. And so this occurred, and the reason why it it was successful in Korea and not in Vietnam is because of the Christian population in South Korea. Yes, amen. So this became what is called the Korean miracle. From the poorest nation on the face of the earth to the sixth wealthiest nation in the world of GDP, it became the Korean miracle. It is the cleanest country I've ever been to. I left my wallet and my cell phone on the bench in the busiest mall in Seoul. Left it there for 2 hours because I was exhausted. I'm an idiot. I came back. It was still there. There's no theft, no murder. It is an amazing country. And just like America, the only way you can destroy a country like that is from within, not from without. We've had soldiers stationed there. We have succeeded in giving them peace and prosperity. And now this country is falling to a socialist government that just took over from the previous president, put him in jail, the old FCC director, and they're coming after the churches. They know that's the strength of the nation. Also, tragically, this isn't tragic. Koreans value education, and they send their children to the finest schools, and they encourage them to get the highest education. The congregations thought sending their pastors to America to get their master's degree and doctorates in American seminaries would be the best. And they came and were educated and indoctrinated at these liberal seminaries, came back, and the churches suffered. The common Christian in Korea is fervent. The pastors there are struggling. They're not all like Pastor Sohn. When he was imprisoned, it was much like I said earlier with Reverend Dr. Martin Luther King Jr. when he was put in a prison in Birmingham, Alabama, and all the pastors in the town said, "You're on the wrong side of history. You're in jail." And he said, "No, you're on the wrong side of history. You're not in jail with me." Yeah. When Pastor Sohn was arrested, smaller churches stood, larger churches remained quiet. But now they're realizing that they can't remain quiet. Christians are starting to rally, and I want to tell the young folks here, the folks that are enlisted and doing the greatest work in Korea are the young people. They are on fire for the Lord, and they are the ones who are going to save this country. It's unbelievable. When I found out the last visit to Korea that Pastor Sohn was going to be arrested again, he hasn't done anything. I mean, the first imprisonment was a result of the fact that he showed the platforms of both candidates and said, "This is more Christian than this." And they said, "That's a violation of church and state." And they arrested him. Korea is where America would be had Kamala Harris won. 4 years of Biden, then Kamala Harris. What would have happened? That's where they are. And so they're going to put him back in prison in September, late September, early October. And God opened the door for him to come to the United States of America. So not only would we pray for him and encourage him, but we would awaken the nation, because right now we are in a bloodless civil war as we're watching young people buy into communism. And they call it Democrat socialism. That's funny to me. Socialism is dog do. Democrat socialism is sprinkles on the dog do. I just thought I'd point that out to you. Is that fair enough? Is that okay? And the only place it works are in universities. It doesn't work anywhere else. And socialism only works till you run out of the other person's money. So this is where we are in America. This is a wake-up call. And Pastor Sohn's voice tonight, as you'll hear from him, is a clarion call, not only that you would pray for his nation, but to be mindful of what's happening in our nation. He said this earlier. He said, "I had America to come to and President Trump to appeal to, but if America falls, where will anyone go?" Over 80 cents in every dollar in evangelism comes from the United States of America. There will be no truth on the earth if the church doesn't stand. And so I'm going to turn it over to you, Pastor Allen. You're going to ask the questions, I guess, and we'll go from there. And that's all I have to say. God bless you guys.
0: I know we've got to wrap up. We've got things to do. But I think I don't want us to miss how rapidly the change has come to South Korea. North Korea is a communist nation and the people are starving. South Korea is one of the most dynamic economies in the world. But really, since COVID, the communists are on the brink of taking over that country. And it's been, they changed their education, they've changed their approach to citizenship, and now they control the media. I think I would ask a question, and I'm not exactly sure, but it has to be a shock to see how quickly the nation has changed. What would be your advice to the Americans who are being enticed by socialism today?
3: 우리는 마음을 같이 해서 싸워야 됩니다.
4: We have to come in one and fight.
3: 자유는 영원하지 않습니다.
4: Freedom can slip away suddenly.
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4: We had freedom. We used to be a free society, South Korea, just a few years ago.
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4: They are proposing all these legislation, bills, acts, and laws to basically go against the Bible.
3: 한국도 차별금지법이 발의되었을 때에
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4: Until now, they're not mentioning about this law or legislation. It has been paused.
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4: Once again, we don't know when freedom will be slipped
3: 한국이나
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4: It's the same for South Korea and the U.S.
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4: We have to pray for this.
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4: If anything, we have to gather million people, 2 million people in D.C., Tennessee, Nashville, Murfreesboro to go against this.
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4: As long as we become one, there will be no government that would be proposing such laws.
3: 사회주의와 공산주의자들은 사회주의와 공산주의자들은 호시탐탐 우리를 노리고 있는데 기도하면서 이겨나가야 될 줄로 믿습니다.
4: Socialism and communism at your doorstep. It is already in our household in South Korea. So we gotta realize that and fight.
6: Well, I asked Pastor Allen for the privilege to exhort the youth tonight. Because all this that's happening here is a result of the work of Charlie Kirk. So I want to say to you, in my generation, it took 3 times my annual salary to purchase a house. For your generation, it's 7 times. The American dream is out of your reach. And so communism and socialism seems enticing to you that if you can't have the American dream, well, then might as well burn it down. AOC, Mamdani. And we're seeing people divided against one another. This is what happens when you abandon Christ and you think government's the answer. God is bigger than government. Charlie always knew that, and he was fighting for you. Go get him. God bless you. We're with you. And all of us older folks, let's fight for that generation. We're not giving up on this nation. And thank you, Pastor Sohn, and thank you, Chance, and more importantly, thank you, Pastor Al.
0: Amen. Thank you so much. God bless you.
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13: When George Washington accepted command of the Continental Army, Americans were fighting a king and determined not to replace one form of unchecked power with another. Washington understood the difference between authority and ownership. In 1775, he declared, "When we assume the soldier, we do not lay aside the citizen." Even as commander of America's army, Washington remembered that he remained one of the people and that the power entrusted to him was never his to keep. He did not fight to rule America. He fought so Americans could govern themselves. 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It gave America a standard for leadership. Those who hold power must remain accountable to the people they serve, because in a free nation, leadership is not ownership. 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
3: 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Thank you for tuning in. A great show ahead for you, so stay tuned. But before we begin, I'd like you to put on your thinking cap, all right? Can you name this nutrient? Now, nutritionists love it, because clinical research shows it fights fatigue while promoting muscle strength and endurance. By one antioxidant measurement, it's 6,000 times more powerful than vitamin C. It's 800 times stronger than CoQ10. It can improve your depth perception. And millions of people in Japan use it every day to fight wrinkles and fine lines from the inside out. So what is it? What nutrient are we talking about? Well, Sherry Torkos is here to reveal the secret. She's a practicing pharmacist and author. She's written more than a dozen books on health, including the Canadian Encyclopedia of Natural Medicine. Welcome to the program, Sherry Torkos. Good to have you here.
5: Hey there, Mark. Thanks so much for having me. This secret nutrient that we're going to be talking about is called astaxanthin. Mm-hmm. And Reader's Digest, they featured it brilliantly in an article called The Latest It Antioxidant. Astaxanthin is a fountain of youth. As you mentioned, very popular in Japan, used mainstream for promoting beauty from within as a capsule. But here in North America, people just aren't as familiar with it. But listen to this. It has 60 human studies validating its efficacy. And as a pharmacist, this really caught my attention. And this nutrient is not something that you can get enough of in diet. It's found in salmon, but you'd really have to eat a lot of salmon, like 5 pounds, just to get a good daily dose.
3: Well, so as much as I love salmon, but I'm not going that far. Sherry, I didn't know that there were 60-plus human clinical studies in this specific natural form of astaxanthin that happens to be in Purity's AstaFX formula. Talked about Japan. Now, this is a capsule. This particular astaxanthin is all the rage for skin health, as they've been finding in Japan. Very, very interesting on so many fronts here, right?
5: Yeah, for sure. I mean, astaxanthin at just a 4 milligram dose, and that's the clinical dose that is in Purity's AstaFX formula. Mm-hmm. It's clinically tested and shown to fight fine lines and wrinkles from the inside, and millions in Asia take it daily just for that. And I don't want to get too technical here, but just one human study that I'd like to mention to back up these benefits. They used the exact same dose and the type of astaxanthin that's in Purity's product, and they discovered significant benefits for skin hydration, skin texture, smoothness, elasticity, reduction of skin spots, and there was even a reduction of redness and an improvement in the evenness of skin tone. So we're talking about big beauty benefits, and it works from the inside out, which is fabulous. Men love it, women love it, and it's really catching on here in North America.
3: It sure is. It's a really impressive list of clinical benefits for beautifying skin from the inside out. No wonder they love it there in Japan, and now we're learning about it here. But Sherry, I know you like to say the wrinkle-reducing benefits and the skin tone benefits are just part of this. That's just kind of the cherry on the top. What do you mean by this?
5: Well, you know, I talk to a lot of people in the pharmacy every week. So I work as a pharmacist, and I also get a lot of friends and family and colleagues asking me about their health. And many people are, you know, in their 50s, 60s, 70s, and they really like the idea of a supplement that can help to improve the appearance of their skin. I mean, we all want beautiful, youthful skin. But for most people, this really isn't the key benefit. What's at the top of the list when you ask people, like, what do they most want to achieve in their health and their wellness? They want something that will help to promote muscle strength. And they want stamina. They want to be able to do the activities they enjoy, golf, tennis, hiking, playing with their kids and grandkids. And this is actually patented for muscle strength. You know, people want energy to fight fatigue. They want to feel sharp. They're also concerned about their vision. They want to keep their eyes healthy. People are concerned about heart health, circulation, immunity. Right. All of these areas, really, we're talking about staying healthy from the inside out. So, you know, when you think of it, the skin benefits are compelling, but to me, it's really just the cherry on the top.
3: Yeah, well, Sherry, you were saying that astaxanthin helps with endurance and performance against salmon loaded with astaxanthin. They perform these amazing feats of endurance. Astaxanthin is also found in high levels in the eyes of seagulls. Now, that's interesting. Humans bike faster when they supplement with a specific form of astaxanthin. So is there a common denominator in all of this, these kinds of bits of information?
5: Well, the research here is really clear. Astaxanthin is a molecule that fuels healthy performance, energy, stamina, strength. That's what we see in nature, and that's what we see in humans, too. It's like if you're getting older and you want an edge for strength, for energy, for youthful skin, to fight wrinkles from the inside out, but also to promote endurance and healthy vision, this is what you take. You take this AstaFX formula with a clinical dose of the right type of astaxanthin, and you really feel it. By one measure of antioxidant activity called singlet oxygen quenching activity, astaxanthin is 800 times stronger than CoQ10. And this was published in 2007 in a journal called Carotenoid Science. Another study found that astaxanthin is 6,000 times stronger than vitamin C as an antioxidant, again, in its singlet oxygen scavenging capacity. So it's incredible.
3: Well, I know Purity has a free bottle of AstaFX, just two little liquid capsules a day. That's all you need. And we're going to give out a special 800 number in just a moment for our listeners to take advantage of the free bottle offer. But before we do that, Sherry, Purity uses this natural form of astaxanthin, not that synthetic, cheaper form like you find out there on the market. This is really important as well, correct?
5: Yeah, you definitely need to do your homework when choosing supplements. And that's what I did. AstaFX uses 4 milligrams of the world's most clinically researched natural form of astaxanthin called Astareal.
3: Sherry Tarkos, pharmacist and author, is with us here on the program. Sherry, we learned today that astaxanthin is 6,000 times more powerful by this one measurement of antioxidant activity when compared to vitamin C. This, AstaFX, has so much power. Purity has something like 100-plus unsolicited testimonials on their website, and I found a couple that I especially enjoy. If I could read a couple of those, I think this is very interesting, if it's okay with you.
5: Sure, I think it's great to share feedback from people that are really taking the product.
3: Yeah, here's one from Ava in Texas. She gives AstaFX 5 stars, and she writes, quote, "After taking AstaFX, my son was visiting us and said, 'Mom, you look youthful. I'm a Purity Products customer for the last 3 years and will never go back.'" That's from Ava. Here's one from Nina in Ottawa, Ontario. She's in the age group 45 to 54, gives it another 5-star review. She says this, quote, "Since taking AstaFX, I've felt so much better. My energy level, I would say, has gone from a 3 to a 10. How about that? She says, "So I feel energized whenever taking. My husband even noticed I no longer complain about housework." Well, I've talked about this amazing product to all my family and friends. I'm sure they see how well I look because I feel great from the inside out. I've even noticed my skin appears healthier, too. I feel like a fountain of youth. Now, that's pretty good stuff from actual customers who've been trying AstaFX. And, Sherry, you mentioned before we started the show, you've been taking this product for yourself. And I know, knowing you for some time, it's worked very well for you, hasn't it?
5: It has. You know, I've been taking it for about 2 years now, mm-hmm. and people are often surprised to hear that I'm 50. They tell me that I look more like I'm 35, which is nice to hear.
3: Yep. Mm-hmm.
5: I do eat healthy, and I exercise regularly, but I'm also a strong believer in the benefits of taking research-based supplements. And I take AstaFX every day to stay strong, healthy, to keep my energy levels up, and for my skin. I mean, I want to do everything I can to stay youthful and to keep my body sharp and also to prevent some of those issues that can arise as we age.
3: Great information with Sherry Tarkos. We'll get back to her in just a moment. 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We'll give you the number and the special offer again at the end of the show in a few minutes, but lots to cover today. We'll get back to it here with Sherry Tarkos. She's an author and pharmacist, and always great to have you on the show. Such great information, Sherry. Can you share with us a quick study or two to sort of back this up, highlight the science behind the elite astaxanthin that's found in AstaFX? Because I know there are, what, dozens and dozens of studies. Maybe you can pull out and highlight a couple of your favorites.
5: Yeah, for sure. So Dr. Mark Miller, he's a PhD, a biomedical researcher, he explains it well, and he's talking here about how free radicals compromise and undermine function and cellular performance in the body. He says astaxanthin is simply superb at negating this, as evidenced by clinical trials showing improved performance and accelerated recovery. In fact, research published in the Journal of Medicine and Science in Sports and Exercise found that those who took 4 milligrams of astaxanthin daily over 28 days scored better cycling times with greater output than those who did not take it. So they biked faster. Mm-hmm. I mean, remember this. Astaxanthin is one of the few fat-soluble antioxidants that can actually neutralize free radicals even at the site of the mitochondrial membrane. It's like cellular body armor protecting your cells, your joints, blood vessels, brain, heart, and organs on many levels. So listen to this, Mark. Mm-hmm. There are 14 clinical studies on astaxanthin for brain health, 7 studies on skin health, 14 studies on eye health, including research for depth perception and focus, 6 studies showing astaxanthin supports cardio function, 42 studies on healthy aging and cellular health. I mean, there's a ton of research on human performance, too, showing benefits for energy, stamina, and endurance. I mean, this AstFX, it's incredibly powerful and versatile. It helps you stay in the game of life, stay energized, active, alert, healthy, and even stronger.
3: That is impressive on so many levels. So much great information there. And I know this astaxanthin has about a dozen patents, too. I'm looking here. I see there's a patent for promoting eye health and reducing eye fatigue. There's a patent for inhibiting the expression of cytokines in cells, and a patent, get this, on composition for body fat reduction. There's one for improving muscle atrophy in older adults. Sherry, I'd like to be a little bit of a skeptic here. How can this one simple nutrient magically do all of this? How can this AstaFX give us so many benefits? I mean, really?
5: Yeah, I know. It sounds amazing, too good to be true, but it really is true. Many of the studies that I'm referencing here, they're available on PubMed. These are reputable clinical studies conducted by leading researchers around the world that really back the benefits of astaxanthin. By the way, muscle output is better with astaxanthin, too. And this comes from astaxanthin research published in the International Journal of Sports Nutrition, November 2000. This was another study done with cyclists. They took 4 milligrams of astaxanthin. It was a small study, but very positive, showing that cyclists improved their trial time by 2 minutes in a 20-kilometer bike race. I mean, that's a meaningful improvement in a race like this. And the researchers said that they also burned fat more efficiently, which makes sense. Based on this research, Purity can actually make the claim that AstaFX will promote and improve power output in your muscles. I mean, I tell people, AstaFX in, strength and power out. It's transformative if you like energy. And this was found in other studies, too, like one that looked at hand grip strength.
3: Oh, so much great information. Now, Sherry, I want to share a couple more testimonials that caught my attention out of so many right there on the Purity website. Again, these are unsolicited. These are from real people. Here's one from Rick. He's a male, aged 55 to 64, lives in Naples, Florida. He writes this: "What a great product AstaFX has been for me. After starting taking AstaFX, my workout and strength has increased as if I were in my 20s again. And I've only been on AstaFX for 2 months now. Can't wait to see the long-term effect. I look forward to taking AstaFX every morning for my afternoon workouts. I'll be taking this product for a long time." Here's Dee Dee. She's a female, age 45 to 54. She lives in Laurel Park, North Carolina. She writes this, quote, "I've been using AstaFX for a month now. I can see the difference in my energy level. I now have more energy, feel better since taking this product. I can actually see a difference in my skin as well. I'm a smoker who has smoking lines around my mouth, but the lines have diminished about 50%. Overall, I am so thrilled with my energy level. I love this product." Just a couple of samples from the real people who have responded on Purity's website. And Sherry, I'm looking at the list of patents again on this astaxanthin compound. This is where the, you know, the science, the research backs up what we're talking about. This is just flat out amazing. And now, Sherry, a lot of people out there are going to think what I'm going to say here sounds a little bit odd, but you said before the show this supplement may even help people drive a car better or use the computer more comfortably. I mean, come on, how does this happen?
5: It does sound funny, but AstaFX may actually help in these areas too, and here's why. One of the interesting things about astaxanthin is that it's a relative of vitamin A, and we know that vitamin A is good for our eyes, good for vision. Astaxanthin is too. Astaxanthin has actually been shown to fight oxidation in eye tissue. Scientists did a study where they found a 46% improvement in a measurement called depth perception. Now, depth perception, that's our ability to determine distances between objects, or basically to see in three dimensions. And researchers, they studied a handball team, specifically looking at how quickly they could change focus. And guess what? The handball team that was supplementing with astaxanthin, they were able to improve their accuracy and improve their performance in the depth perception test. Other research has also shown that astaxanthin helps reduce eye fatigue. And, you know, when you're on a computer, that's a big deal. Everyone's on computers these days and for long periods of time, and it's hard on our eyes. And we know that if you're driving a car and it's late at night and your reaction time is slow, that's not good. Astaxanthin actually helps the eyes focus and refocus. Dr. Hecht, PhD, one of the leading researchers at AstaReal, says that the product actually helps your eyes be more resilient. You see better with it. Your eyes are healthier. I mean, who doesn't love those benefits?
3: Again, we're talking with pharmacist and health author Sherry Tarkos about our free bottle offer from Purity Products. We're talking about AstaFX. So much ground to cover. Sherry, I want to get back to the skin benefits and this issue of wrinkle reduction. Not as a cream or as a lotion, but as a capsule. You take it orally. This patent also covers this. You say this ingredient is proven to reduce wrinkles, and not just by a little. We're talking a dramatic amount. What's going on with this?
5: Yeah, I know. It's fascinating. A huge benefit. People want to look younger. I know I do, and I've noticed significant benefits since I've started taking it. But it's the science here that really shines. The whole concept of taking oral supplements to improve skin health. Relatively new concept here in North America, but in Japan, this is mainstream. Astaxanthin is already one of, if not the most successful ingredients in a new class of products called cosmeceuticals, or supplements that you take orally to enhance the cosmetic appearance of your skin. So listen to this. In one study, they gave 4 milligrams of astaxanthin, which, by the way, is the actual amount you get in Purity's AstaFX, and the skin benefits were dramatic. Within 6 weeks, every single person in the treatment group, 100% of participants in the study, reported that their skin had improved significantly. Everybody got results. Fine lines, hydration, elasticity, all improved. 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And this is literally in line with the best, the highest quality, and the most expensive topical products, the lotions and potions that we put on our skin. 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
3: 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Now, Sherry, for people who are just tuning in, one of the many highlights we covered earlier on today's program is just how revolutionary this special Purity Astaxanthin is for redefining aging skin. And astaxanthin works its magic inside the body in areas like endurance, stamina, energy. These are so many of the inside-out benefits the people will feel. And in fact, what will they feel when they start taking Asta FX?
5: So the reason you need to give this a try is because the benefits are real. The science is very compelling. Over 60 clinical studies and patents. I mean, the product is impressive and it really works. This is a product where you will actually see and feel the benefits after taking it a month or so. The cosmetic benefits for your skin, we just mentioned a minute ago, really incredible. I've been taking it myself and I see a huge difference. Others have noticed too. People are always saying to me, you know, what do you use on your skin? What are you taking? And, you know, I tell people what you put into your body is just as important, if not more so, than what you apply to your skin. And think about the vision benefits, really unmatched by any other nutrient or supplement out there. It targets tired eyes, eye strain, and it helps improve eye focus and depth perception. It's great for circulation, energy, muscle strength, and endurance. You can literally boost your strength. As we age, this is crucial. It helps you enjoy life and stay in the game. Mm-hmm. And it can even help with recovery after exercise. Next, astaxanthin has the ability to fight fatigue and support mitochondrial function. So that means cellular energy and ATP support.
3: 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We're talking Asta FX from Purity Products, and we'll get to that offer as we wrap up the program. Free bottle of Asta FX for all of our listeners. Again, it promotes healthy vision, skin, muscle, fights wrinkles like no other. And most of us have just never heard about all of this until today. So tell our listeners again how astaxanthin compares to other antioxidants or phytonutrients that are out there on the market right now, because this is truly unique, isn't it?
5: Well, you know, from an antioxidant perspective, the healthy aging perspective, astaxanthin is up to 6,000 times more potent than vitamin C in its singlet oxygen-quenching capacity. That should be enough to get everybody excited. There's really, you know, something in this for everybody. With AstaFX from Purity here, you get to see the amazing power of astaxanthin for yourself. It's the king of the carotenoids, and very few people are aware of its benefits, and I think millions are missing out on it because they just aren't aware of this incredible evidence-based nutraceutical.
3: And I know it may sound too good to be true for some people, Sherry. What do you say to any skeptics saying, come on, does it really do all of this?
5: Well, I'm a pharmacist, and in my training as a pharmacist, I'm trained to look at the science and to see what the science says. And the science on astaxanthin is very clear, backed by over 60 clinical studies, and many of these studies are accessible on PubMed, so you can check them out yourself. But the key takeaway is this. The benefits are real, the cosmetic benefits, the endurance benefits, the strength benefits, the vision benefits, circulation, cardio. The product really works. I mean, the science is so strong. I see the difference in how it makes my skin look and how I feel. I feel stronger, healthier, and I, you know, I encourage folks to give this a try. 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
3: Such great information, wonderful show, and always good to talk with you, Sherry. Thank you so much for joining us today.
5: Thank you.
3: Sherry Torkos, who's an author, she's a practicing pharmacist. 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

0: 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Now, this is a series about who Jesus really is, not the Jesus of popular opinion, but the Jesus of the Bible, God himself, who stepped into our world. And that means understanding one of the most important truths in all of Scripture, the Father, the Son, and the Holy Spirit. You see, the Trinity is a truth that goes beyond human reason, but it never contradicts itself. It's a mystery once hidden and now revealed, and it sets Christianity apart from every other belief system. So today, Pastor Jack teaches us that the Father, the Son, and the Spirit are perfectly one, each fully God and each equal in power. And when we see how they work together in love, we discover a God whose desire is to be known by us. Now with his message called Christ and the Trinity, here's pastor and Bible teacher Jack Hibbs.
1: The Trinity of God, the doctrine, the essence of it, the Trinity, we see that there's the monotheism. And so in 1 Corinthians chapter 8, verse 6, Paul says, "For us there is but one God, Elohim, singular plurality." Go and explain it. That's the hard thing to do. That's what I'm trying to do this morning. It's in Scripture, but how do you put it into human words? The second thing we see is that there's a plurality of the Trinity. There's the plurality. By plurality, we mean how God relates to himself. You say, what? That's not what the word means to me. Yeah, I know, but this is what it means in biblical theology. Plurality is how God relates to himself. Did you get that? God's not psychotic. He doesn't talk to himself. He does not have multiple personalities. Gee, what color do we want to make the world? Gee, I don't know. What color do you think we should make it? Gee, I don't. And he doesn't sit and have a conversation with himself. The Son speaks to the Father. The Father speaks to the Son. The Spirit speaks to the Son. The Spirit speaks to the Father. On an ongoing, true definition of the original word, dialogue. God dialogues among himself. Singular in the Trinity. Plural. Amazing. Well, Jack, I don't like this because I can't figure it out. I can't see it. I know that's one of those things, but we're going to do our best to help you to kind of get a touch of it this morning. And maybe for some of you that are steeped in a cult, maybe this will liberate your thinking this morning in a wonderful way. Listen, an example, Hebrews chapter 9, verse 14, concerning the plurality of the Trinity. Hebrews 9:14, listen carefully. He says there, "How much more shall the blood of Christ," I circle Christ, "who through the eternal Spirit," I circle eternal Spirit, "offer himself without spot to God." Yes, that speaks of the Father, but the word again is of God in totality. Did you get that? Right there in Hebrews 9:14 is Christ, which we'll show you this morning is God. The Spirit, which we'll show you this morning in the Scriptures, is God. And there he speaks of God in totality. Hebrews 9:14. Norman Geisler gives this illustration, and I quote Norman Geisler this morning. In case you don't get it, you can blame it on him. And here it is. Are you ready? Quote, "It has been said that God is one what?" With what in quotes? That God is one what? Essence. What would be essence or nature? And three whos, which are his person. Oh man, did you get that? It has been said that God is one what? Quote, close quotes. And three, whose, quotes there, which are the persons. The who is The persons, the what, is his nature or essence. Let me help you, and this is kind of neat. And we steal this from a concept of a man that you know, a guy by the name of Albert Einstein, concerning the perfection of mathematics. And by the way, Norman Geisler came up and said that he agreed with Einstein. Einstein said that because math is absolutely perfect, which I told you before, is why we hate it so much. It's perfect. It can only speak of a creative God. Math is perfect, thus God must be true. Because it is, so to speak, mathematics is sinless. Because it's perfect, even though it's not a person, it's a thing. So check this out. This is amazing, and I hope this does something for you, because it did something for me. Check it out. It says here that the closest illustration is this. Not 1 + 1 + 1 = 3. That would be Hinduism, Buddhism, Mormonism. But in Christianity, and in fact Judeo-Christian teaching, 1 × 1 × 1 = 1. All and each are equal, yet they maintain an identity. Each one of those ones that you see on the screen have all the authority, all the power, all the attributes of the number one. But with God, one is not the loneliest number. It may be for you or me, but not God. 1 × 1 × 1 = 1. How about this? 1 Father × 1 Son × 1 Spirit = 1 God. Do you see that? Does that help? I think that helps tremendously. And now you kind of agree with Einstein's observation that because math is perfect, it speaks of a God who created who's perfect. The Father, the Son, the Holy Spirit. They're not three gods, but one God. Each are equal. Each have their identity. Each have their purpose, as we'll see this morning. But I found that to be extremely helpful. Another consideration is this. The triangle in geometrical form. The triangle. A triangle is three sides of an equal dimension or length or power. We can put it that way. You can put one side of the triangle blue, one side yellow, and one side green. But the three of them form how many triangles? One triangle. Yet the sides are all equal. Very, very important, and I think a very powerful picture that's seen. So this is a very, very exciting, I think, way to look at it. The third thing that we see this morning is this, that there's a unity to the Trinity. There's a unity. I'm going to give you some scriptures, and we'll be off to the second point. I gave you this one earlier, but we'll give it to you in its totality. In 1 Corinthians chapter 8, verse 6, Paul says, "For us there is but one God, the Father, of whom are all things, and we are for Him, and..." Connecting statement, one Lord Jesus Christ. God is the Father and the Son and the Spirit. 1 John chapter 5, verse 7. 1 John 5, 7 says, "There are three that bear witness in heaven, the Father, the Word." You know who the Word is, right? The Logos, the Word. It's in capital letters there, the Word, that's Jesus. "There are three that bear witness in heaven, the Father, the Word, and the Holy Spirit. These three are one." 1 John 5, 7. John chapter 8, verse 29. Am I going too fast? "And he who sent me," Jesus said, "is with me. The Father has not left me alone, for I always do those things that please him." Now you see, Jack, I understand that. There's the Father and there's the Son. But listen, in our Western thinking, you better divorce yourself of one thing right now. In the Bible, the Son is not less than the Father. Remember, we talked about this before under the person of Jesus Christ in our earlier study. Remember, in the Hebrew culture and in your Bible, if you want an answer of authority, you don't have to talk to the Father. You can just go knock on the door, and if the Son opens the door, who represents the household, whatever the Son says in the Jewish mind, it honors the Father. Are you with me on that? Remember that? Well, I want to speak to your father. You know, that's what we do here in this Western culture. I don't want to talk to you. I want to talk to your father. Well, you can speak to me. I've been authorized to do all that my father would have done. Oh, really? See, that's how Jesus came. Jesus didn't somehow lessen himself to become the Son of God. He came to perform a purpose. He was always God. We saw that in Christ and his eternal existence, Christ from eternity. He has always existed. And so when the Son says something, it's exactly what the Father would say. When the Son authorizes something, it's exactly what the Father authorizes. When the Son lets a woman go who's been caught in the act of adultery, so the Father lets her go. When Jesus opens the eyes of the blind, he's doing exactly the will of the Father. Are you with me? Do you understand that? It's very simple when you look at it in the Hebrew mind or in the Mideast understanding. The second thing that we see this morning is this, and that is Jesus, the Father, and the Trinity. We need to understand this. Jesus, the Father, and the Trinity. Very, very important. They are one. In 2 John chapter 1, verses, or chapters 1 through 9, or 1 and 2 John chapter 1, verse 9, says, whoever transgresses and does not abide in the doctrine of Christ does not have God. He who abides in the doctrine of Christ has both the Father and the Son. I don't know about you, but that gets me excited. Those of you who are witnessing to people and you come up with this doctrine of the Trinity question, you know, I love them dearly, but they're in gross error, and that's our friends who are Jehovah's Witnesses. They love to talk about this topic. They love it because to them it's illogical. It's unreasonable. You can't come to a conclusion regarding this person of the Trinity. And they say that you believe in false doctrine. That's not true whatsoever. Just because God is beyond human reason doesn't mean that it's illogical. God created the heavens and the earth and all that is in it. That may be unreasonable to you, but not to God. They are one. They are one. Jesus said in John chapter 10, I and my Father are one.
2: 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And now, let's get back to today's message. Once again, here's Pastor Jack.
1: The next thing that we see regarding Jesus, the Father, and the Trinity, that they are one, also is that they are absolute. They are absolute. I'm going to ask you to jot down three things regarding how absolute they are. And by the way, just right now we're mentioning Jesus and the Father, but this, all these attributes I'm going to give you are also attributed to the Spirit. They are, write it down, omnipotent. Omni means all powerful, omnipotent. God the Father is recorded in Scripture as being all powerful. Jesus says in Matthew chapter 28, verse 18, it says, Jesus spoke to them and said, all power has been given unto me in heaven and in earth. Friend, if you've got all power that's in heaven and on earth, you've got all power. You are omnipotent. Book of Revelation tells us that Jesus is omnipotent. You and I have no problem giving that attribute to God. But listen, somebody might ask you, is God omnipotent? You say, well, of course he is. Now watch this. If you know your Bible, and somebody says, well, then, is the Holy Spirit omnipotent? You better know the answer to that question. Do you know what it is? Yes. The Bible says in Psalm 139, whither shall I go from thy Spirit, or where shall I flee from thy presence? If I ascend into hell, thou art there. If I go to the heights of heaven, behold, thou art there. So not only is God omnipotent, the Holy Spirit, Jesus, the Father, because they are God, singular, are omnipresent. You say, well, I don't know if I understand that. Omni means all, present means present. David, Jeremiah, was singing earlier and said, We come into your presence with thanksgiving. A friend of mine, cute little story, his father, they're all praying together. Lord, we just come now to your presence. We come now to your presence, and days went by. Lord, we come to your presence this morning. We want to thank you for this day. And by the end of the week, his little son said, you know what, I got to ask you something, Dad. When are we going to get the presents? I thought that was cute. We come to your presence. Well, where are they? God is omnipresent. He's everywhere. He's everywhere. Psalm 139, verse 7 and 8. He's omniscient. The word omniscient is all-knowing. By the way, I don't have the scripture reference in front of me, but the verse comes to my mind. The Bible says that the seven eyes of the Spirit are upon us. Seven eyes. Well, it's symbolic language. It means totality, the completeness of God. He sees all. He knows all. There's nothing hidden from him. In 1 John 3:20, it says, for our heart, if our heart condemns us, by the way, don't raise your hand, but are you feeling a little spiritually under the weather? Do you feel like you're blowing it as a Christian, that you're somehow drowning in failure? You just seem to be falling apart. Well, first of all, get baptized in the power of the Holy Spirit, for one thing. And then secondly, listen to this verse. It says, for if our heart condemns us, God is greater than our heart and knows all things. Amen. Isn't that wonderful? Do you feel condemned? Man, I'm just such a rotten Christian. God says, hey, I know you. I know you're a bumbling knucklehead. Don't condemn yourself anymore. I know you. I know your heart. You want to follow me. It's beautiful. Well, the next thing that we want to go to is this, and that's point number three, and that is Jesus, the Spirit, and the Trinity. Jesus, the Spirit, and the Trinity. And the first thing that we see here is this, that Jesus and the Spirit, they have personality. Now, we can all say, well, of course Jesus has a personality, but the Spirit, for many people, the Holy Spirit is almost somebody that they're afraid of. Because some people have a hard time relating to him. How do we call him? What is it? Him. Well, he's always spoken of in Scripture with the personal pronoun. Did you know that? Ladies, I don't mean to be offensive by this, but God says in his original Scripture that he is a he. But take heart, he's nothing like us men. But he speaks of himself in a male gender. Don't know why, just that he is. He says he's a he. And the Holy Spirit, throughout Scripture, says that he is a he. Personal pronoun. Jesus, we can relate to him, no problem. Jesus, the Spirit, and personality. In 2 Samuel chapter 23, verse 2. 2 Samuel 23, 2 says, the Spirit of the Lord spoke to me, and his words were on my tongue. That's interesting. The Holy Spirit speaks. He has that power. Not only that, in Acts chapter 13, verse 2, there the Bible says, and as they ministered unto the Lord and fasted, the Holy Spirit said, quote, now separate to me Barnabas and Saul for the work to which I have called them. I, personal pronoun, describing whom? The Holy Spirit. He is a person. He can speak. Thank God he does. When was the last time you heard from him, by the way? He loves to use the Bible. Jesus even told us. He said, when the Holy Spirit comes, he will speak whatsoever things I've commanded you. And he will teach you, and what is implied, from the Word of God. You want the Holy Spirit to speak to you? Read your Bible. That's all I can tell you. You don't read your Bible, you won't hear God speak. Anybody who says, I don't hear God speak, I know. This is just between us. But when somebody says to me, I don't hear God speak, either A, they're not reading their Bible, or B, they haven't learned to understand or recognize his voice when he speaks. And again, there's always this one. When you do something wrong, he always seems to speak very loud and clear. I have no problem hearing him when I'm either thinking about doing something wrong or have done it. And it's always, Jack. It's never, Jack. It's never, Jack. It's, Jack. Yes, sir? He's just got this tone, you know, in his voice. jot this down concerning the person of the Holy Spirit. And it's obvious that we know this concerning Jesus, but the Holy Spirit, He has a will. He has a will. I'll give you one verse, though there are many. Isaiah 48:16. Isaiah 48:16 says, "Come near to me. Hear this. I have not spoken in secret from the beginning, from the time that was past. I was there. And now the Lord God and His Spirit have sent me." Isn't that wonderful? He has a will. I'll throw in another scripture, even though I told you I wasn't going to give you another one. In the book of Ephesians chapter 4, the Bible says that the Holy Spirit is the one who gives gifts to the members of the body of Christ. Jesus doesn't give them. The Father doesn't give them. The Holy Spirit gives them. Interesting. He has emotions. The Holy Spirit has emotions. Isaiah 63 verse 10 says, "But they rebelled and grieved." The word in Hebrew is "made angry." They rebelled and made angry His Holy Spirit. So the Spirit turned and became their enemy, and He fought against them. This is in relation to the children of Israel going through the desert. Can you imagine? Can you imagine so upsetting the Holy Spirit that He turns and becomes your enemy? Wow. Isaiah 63:10, "You can make angry the Holy Spirit." The Bible says in Thessalonians, "Don't grieve the Holy Spirit." He has an intellect. He has a mind. In 1 Corinthians 2:10, the Bible says, "But God has revealed them to us through His Spirit. For the Spirit searches all things, yes, the deep things of God." He has an intellect. He has deep, obviously, deep understanding. Also this we go to. Jesus, the Spirit and personality. Also, Jesus, the Spirit and purpose. And people, we need to go quick with this, okay? I'm going to run through these very quickly. The purpose, Matthew chapter 1, verse 18. "Now the birth of Jesus Christ is as follows. After His mother was engaged to Joseph, before they had union, physical union, before they had sex, she was found to be with child of the Holy Spirit." That was the purpose of God. The purpose of the Trinity was at work. How did Mary become pregnant? By the person of the Holy Spirit. Her humanity, by the way, her DNA, her bloodline was in Jesus, but not Joseph's. If you know the Bible well, you know that from the curse of Jeconiah, none of his descendants, which Joseph was related to, could have the blood in the Messiah. So what did God do? God had the Holy Spirit just... She was pregnant. A miraculous conception by God.
0: 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Thanks so much for being with us today. You know, this message is part of Pastor Jack's series called The Life and Times of Jesus Christ. It's a series about the real Jesus of the Bible, God in the flesh, and why knowing Him more deeply changes everything. And we'll continue on the next edition of Real Life Radio.
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7: Foundations of Freedom. A look at America's founding principles and the leaders who shaped our nation.
8: When George Washington accepted command of the Continental Army, Americans were fighting a king and determined not to replace one form of unchecked power with another. Washington understood the difference between authority and ownership. In 1775, he declared, "When we assume the soldier, we did not lay aside the citizen." Even as commander of America's army, Washington remembered that he remained one of the people and that the power entrusted to him was never his to keep. He did not fight to rule America. He fought so Americans could govern themselves. Washington's example gave the young nation something more than victory. It gave America a standard for leadership. Those who hold power must remain accountable to the people they serve. Because in a free nation, leadership is not ownership. It is a duty and a trust.
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20: Hey everybody, this is Chad Shapiro, thankful to be the host of Church of the Week, and I want to give a special thank you to AM 630 for having this show. We're in their beautiful studio up here, and right near the airport, and they're just putting this whole thing together to help ministries and churches in our area. So we're very grateful to them. Also, you can see it on KSLR.com. I get the chance to work as an area representative for Texas Baptist and something called Pastor Strong, which is holistic health of pastors, and get a chance to be able to spend great time with leaders like we have here today. So thankful for you guys. We have Coach Monty Williams and Pastor Will Davis serving at Christ Community Church of San Antonio. and also the podcast. Can you guys go into the both of those as fast as we can? The podcast name again was, what was it again?
0: Coaching for Life.
20: Coaching for Life.
0: Yes.
20: And so if somebody gets a chance, hopefully if you're watching this on Facebook, we'll put the link there. And I strongly encourage to click it, go there. But tell them about where the church is, beautiful location, a little bit about the podcast. I know some people listen and then they kind of click off pretty fast. So I want to make sure they get the details before we get into too many other things. But thank you for pastoring. No. Thank you for leading. Thank you for being a blessing to my family and your family. And so tell us a little bit about your church.
0: Well, first, just thank you, Chad, for having us. We thank God for you and Erica and your kids. Your kids are great friends with our kids.
20: Yeah, so great. It's fun to be able to do this. Yeah. But we've got Jack over here, too, in the back. One of the kids is with us. Yeah. The rest of them are running wild around the city. Yeah.
0: But Monty and I and our families are up at Christ Community Church in Stone Oak on Evans Road, right next to Bush Middle School.
20: It's a beautiful church. You got to check it out.
0: A beautiful campus, 18 acres, the Lord has blessed us with. And 10 years ago, Wayside Chapel launched a multi-site campus right there on Evans Road.
20: Yeah.
0: And then 3 years ago, we went independent, and now we're Christ Community Church.
20: Yeah, that's
0: awesome. And it's been such a gift to do life with Monty and Lisa and their family. And it was just the result of our friendship that we said, let's start a podcast.
20: Yeah.
0: Because even though we've only been doing it since April, it really started a couple of years ago.
20: Yeah, that's what you guys were saying. Tell us more about that.
21: Well, Will would call me or text me at night and years ago, and even when we weren't even thinking about this, about meeting at a restaurant for breakfast. Yeah. And we would always bring our Bibles, and Will would bring something that he wanted to share, and we would just talk about the Lord and things we were praying about and what God was doing. And it was just us. Mm-hmm. And somehow, some way in his providence, we just started talking about a podcast or like what it looked like going forward. Yeah. And I don't think either one of us thought about what we're doing right now.
20: Right.
21: But we're grateful that God, in his goodness and kindness and the grace that he shows, you know, someone like me to be a part of something like this, because it's not something that's in my wheelhouse at all. And yet I found it to be fun. When I study to get ready for it, I learn and grow, because you want to be well spoken, well studied, and you want to bring God glory.
20: Amen.
21: In the simple teaching of the word. And that was what drew me to Wayside, which is where I fell in love with this man and his family.
20: Yeah.
21: And then when they branched off and went to Christ Community, we would come back in the summertime and go to church, and we lived out in Spring Branch. And so it was closer. And so we went to Christ Community, and God has just done an amazing work, and we're grateful to be a part of it.
20: Mm-hmm. That's awesome.
0: Yeah, you know, the tagline that we say in every podcast is, we pray that it encourages you to pursue the Christ-centered life. Mm-hmm. And there are many podcasts out there, as we all know, and they talk about sports or they are sermons or a lot of experts on various subjects. And that's something that we say often. We are not experts. Yeah. I mean, we are fellow strugglers in life and trying to figure out what God says instead of what does Monty say or what does Will say, but what does the Lord say? What does the scripture say? And and we pray that encourages others in their similar pursuits. And so we talk a lot about the ups and downs of life that we all go through, and we've all walked through various trials, and how did God teach us coming out of those experiences?
20: Yeah.
0: And what can we take from that moving forward?
21: Yeah.
20: Well, and I've listened to it. It is good. So I strongly recommend to get over there to it, to lead us to this point. But how did you guys first even give your lives to Christ? How did that start? I want to go back to the beginning for both of you.
21: I mean, mine's is such a typical upbringing in terms of my family was one that went to church on occasions. Christmas, Easter, and a few occasions throughout the year when it was appropriate, whatever that meant. And that's not to discredit my family or anything like that. But my mom and dad got divorced. My mom lived by herself for a while, and then she had the courage to send for me when I was 10 years old. And I started playing Little League football. And my coach, Jim Westbrook, was my coach and a deacon at a church.
20: I get you.
21: And he invited the whole team to go to church. And my mom and myself and another family went. And that was where I gave my life to the Lord, having no idea what that meant. I didn't understand what the cross meant, what the blood meant, any of the concepts that are foundational in our faith. I didn't understand that. I just knew that there was a man on my football team who was my coach, was someone that I respected, and he invited me to church, and I wanted to do what he did.
20: Yeah.
21: It wasn't until I got to college where I started to get discipleship under some sound biblical teaching. And so there was this gap from the time I was 10 until about 18 where I was just not floundering, but there was not much direction. But we had good foundational traditional habits. We went to church every Sunday. My mom sang in the choir. And so I had these examples and these lighthouses and reference points of God's goodness in my life. And so it was this 8-year period of God was a genie in my life. And then when I got to college and went through some things and I met this young girl who ended up being my wife, who was the first young person that I'd ever seen living it out in a fundamental, tangible way that impacted me. Because everybody else at that point was older. And I met someone who was 18 years old
20: on fire for the Lord.
21: And on fire for the Lord. And that changed my life.
20: Wow. That's crazy.
21: Yeah.
0: Praise God.
20: Yeah. And how about you, Pastor Will?
0: I grew up here in San Antonio, and I really just thought, if I was a good enough person, you know, if I did more good than bad, that was enough. And it wasn't until I was a freshman in college and my older brother came to my dorm room and he saw a Bible collecting dust on my bookshelf and just challenged me and said, "Have you ever read the Bible on your own before?" And I said, "No, I haven't." And so he said, "You know, tonight, read John 1 before you go to bed. Tomorrow night, you know, read John 2. I'll come down and take you to church on Sunday." And so again, like Monty was saying, just that discipleship, those relationships with people that you looked up to were so pivotal. And I really understood for the first time that heaven is a free gift. You know, it's by grace through faith that we are saved. Faith in the completed work of Christ on the cross and through his resurrection that we are saved. And so that changed the trajectory of my life. And then praise God.
20: And how old were you then?
0: Freshman in college. So, I think, 19, I guess. So
20: that's when I was trying to get fake IDs. You're like, that's much better place.
0: So, where you different were. Priorities.
20: Yeah, that is great. Oh my gosh. And then how did you go from there to giving your life to Christ to then being called into the ministry?
0: So it was that year where I placed my faith in Christ. And I started working at a Christian summer camp in Marble Falls. We were talking about Marble Falls a little while ago. Yeah. And then after graduation, I started working at this Christian summer camp. And I loved Christian camping and that ministry. But I really felt the call after 2 years to receive more equipping and training for full-time vocational ministry. I mean, the topic of calling is interesting because I think we are all called to be ministers of the gospel. But when it comes to full-time vocational ministry, I knew that I needed more training. And somebody that was so influential after I came to Christ was Chuck Swindoll through his radio ministry. You know, we've talked about that before, just listening to him on the radio. And I thought, wherever this guy trained, Lord willing, I would like to train there too. Yeah. I mean, that was the first time I'd heard expository verse by verse preaching. And so at the time he was the president of Dallas Seminary. So didn't know anybody, but moved up to Dallas and was there for 5 years and received just just unbelievable training. And it really wasn't more of the content, but the character that I was learning from, sitting under the teaching of these men and women and these incredible examples and role models. And that was amazing.
1: That's awesome.
20: That's great. And so, you, like you said, we're all called, right? And whether we're called into a vocational ministry or not. And Coach Monty, I know you lived out your faith in your career. How did that work out? I know there's often a lot of sports, faith in sports. Yeah. I remember my high school team having a chaplain, right? And I was like, what is this? Because I was not of faith at all. And going to FCA, you know, like, what are we doing? Praying before the game? You know, like, so was that what it was like for you? I mean, did you see your faith intersecting with sports quite a bit?
21: For sure. I think the examples that I was blessed to have, whether it was Coach Westbrook or the chaplains that I've had on different teams, had a huge impact on me. When I played for the Spurs, one of the greatest gifts that I had was Avery Johnson and David Robinson. Those guys were examples in front of me without even knowing it. We would have Bible study before shoot-arounds on the road, and that was unheard of for
20: that's
21: me.
20: Awesome.
21: But if I went back even further, my best friend, Charlie Ward, was an accountability partner before I even knew that I needed one.
20: Wow.
21: And he had no idea that I was watching him when we roomed together on the road, which was unheard of in the NBA back in the 90s. Everybody got their own room.
20: Yeah.
21: Well, if you roomed together, your room was free. If you roomed by yourself, you had to pay back.
20: I didn't know that.
21: People would, you know, that's how long ago I was in the NBA. And we ended up rooming together trying to save money, and he ended up being a great example for me. So it's a combination of people like Coach Westbrook, different chaplains I've had over the years. Like anybody else, before a game, we'd have a chapel service, and we'd talk about some Bible concepts, and we'd pray. But it was those close relationships that I had with Charlie and David and Avery that had a huge impact on me. And in sports, you know, nowadays it's pretty phenomenal to see young people standing up for not just their faith, but wanting to bring God glory.
20: Amen.
21: I think there was a part of our sports economy where it was just cool to say something about God after a good game.
20: Yeah.
21: And I know I was like that. And I when I left those environments and platforms, I knew that my life didn't line up with what I was talking about.
20: Sure.
21: Now we see these young people, if you even watch the World Cup,
20: I was thinking about that, so many teams
21: afterwards praying after wins and losses, no matter what, they're giving God the glory. And I think we're seeing a buildup of years and years and years of good examples, discipleship, mentorship, but more importantly, God's hand has been on it all. And on the biggest stage in the world, we're seeing people give him glory and praying and doing things that we didn't do with an intention back then. I can speak for myself. I think I did it because it was relatively cool to be a Christian athlete and say, I scored X amount of points, I want to thank God and go through the whole thing. And then I'd leave the mic and live like a mongrel, you know. We're seeing today these young people, not only on the pitch, but also in their personal lives, giving God the glory at a young age. And that is something that I think is really, really cool. And so you're seeing this interaction, this intersection of sports and faith, and God is doing it to impact so many people, and that's really, really cool. Yeah.
20: That's awesome. When did you guys get to know each other? When did you start going to the church there?
0: I met Monty when I was over at Wayside Chapel, one of the pastors there. And so got to know his family more just in the last 3 years. And so that's been a huge blessing. You know, I mean, I would encourage anyone listening to, you know, to find two or three really good friends, you know, like Monty has been, somebody that you can text at 5 a.m. and share scripture and share a prayer request. And, you know, we've talked about, you know, sitting at Panera or Kirby Lane, having these conversations. And, you know, we've laughed together, we've, you know, cried together and celebrated and grieved and all of these things. And so that is so important to have that brother in Christ, you know, that you can lock arms with and, yeah. And go through the ups and downs of
1: yeah.
0: life.
1: Amen. So, yeah. And a lot of times pastors don't have that. Yes. So that's a blessing for sure. Right. What has God been teaching you personally right now in the last few years that you've taken over the church and just kind of new podcasts, and what are some of the things?
0: I think he's been teaching me just to trust him more, mm-hmm. you know, and it has been so rewarding as we've gone independent and now Christ Community Church, and you feel the weight more of people's burdens. Mm-hmm. You know, you feel the hurts, you feel the joys too. So it's definitely been challenging, but so rewarding. And I think personally in life, you know, our oldest son, Jack is sitting right over here and he just graduated from college and now helping him navigate kind of the adulting part yeah. of life, you know, mm-hmm. And you I mean you never stop parenting, but you do interact, you know, with your adult kids in a different yeah. way now. And, yeah. and so seeing God, you know, do great things in their lives and just yeah. helping to launch them. So that's been a lot of fun.
1: Well, you got some great kids. So we're blessed. You've been doing a great job. You are listening to AM 630 The Word. You can also check it out on KSLR.com. And so we are blessed to be here, with Pastor Will Davis and Coach Monty Williams from, Christ Community Church of San Antonio and Coaching for Life. Did I get that right?
0: Coaching for
1: Come
0: life.
1: On, Coaching for Life. And so it's a podcast that you guys are encouraged to go check out. And so that's great. So you guys are both very healthy, it seems to me, spiritually, physically. What are some of the key disciplines that you guys could share with us that have helped you? And we know that it's not all good times, especially in the bad times when those disciplines really show up the most. You mentioned one of them, I think, having close friendships with people that you can rely on. What are some other things?
0: Yeah. Well, something I think Monty does so well when he communicates on the podcast, almost every episode, he talks about just the value of time in the Word, mm-hmm. you know, and that's just been one of these underwriting themes of, mm-hmm. of our messages, you know, spend time daily in the Word.
1: Yeah.
0: And even before we came on, he and I were talking about, you know, health and diet and rest. And so all of that is connected, you know, mm-hmm. the spiritual, the emotional health, having close friends, the physical health, mm-hmm. you know, taking care of this temple of yeah. the Lord that he has given us to steward. And so I think those are definitely yeah. some of the disciplines that come to mind.
21: It's just, it's interesting when you, you have a paradigm that is either given to you or you create based on your flesh mm-hmm. or what America or sports, makes you think. You know, I was the typical kid that thought if I did this and this and, you know, got to the NBA, made enough money, like everything would be okay in my life, and I would just live in this place of nirvana.
1: Yeah,
21: and sure. I was trying to fill places in my heart that only God could fill. Mm. I remember watching my first wife study and journal and pray in her Bible every day. Mm-hmm. And I was more of a Devo guy. Mm-hmm. And nothing's wrong with Devos, mm-hmm. but there was something in my heart that was just wanted more in terms of weighty, heavy stuff that would fill my heart more than a contract or a win.
1: Yeah.
21: And I can say to people, especially young people that I get to encounter, I'm the guy that has and has had the stuff that you think you want. Mm-hmm. That stuff's not bad,
1: yeah.
21: but it's not going to do it.
1: Amen.
21: And what I've found, after the example of my first wife, Ingrid, who's with the Lord now, my time in the Word is so essential mm-hmm. to the rest of my day and my life.
1: Amen.
21: And that's not always, you know, touchy-feely.
1: Yeah.
21: There's times yeah. in the morning when I'm studying and I'll text Will about something or we'll go back and forth with verses and God will impress something on my heart that I have to do that's not that comfortable.
1: Sure.
21: And I wouldn't have the bandwidth or the open heart to hear it at any other time during the day. Like mm-hmm. I get up at these crazy hours that my new wife, Lisa, has learned to accept. Some days it's 4:30.
20: Yeah.
21: You know, yeah. I've learned that when I'm tossing and turning, it's time to get up and pray. Yeah. Or it's just time to get up and go get in my word and get going with the day. I'll find time during the day to get a nap. And it's been such a fruitful time for me to be able to crack open the word, ask God to show me something. And it's amazing how many times I can look at the scriptures and it's something I've read, I don't know how many times before, and I'll see something that I never saw.
20: Yeah.
21: And I'm like, there's nothing else like that. And it's there's amazing, nothing else like God's word in that way.
20: Yeah.
21: Where you can have read this story 30 times, and at 54, you see it at 5:38 in the morning, and you're just sitting there like, how does that happen? Well, that's the Holy Spirit.
20: Amen. Yeah.
21: Like the Holy Spirit doesn't touch an ESPN article that way.
20: Yeah.
21: Now, he can use it, but he typically uses the word in a more heavy way.
20: Yeah.
21: So and good. So as Will talked about, like that's, I can't imagine going back to any other way. Because I didn't start that practice until she went on to be with the Lord. And that was 10 years ago.
20: Amen.
21: And every morning, no later than 6:30 is my, like, it's late for me.
20: Yeah.
21: And it's amazing. Like, we'll go back and forth in the morning just, you know, exchanging verses or something that God has put on our heart. I'll be like, we'll pray for Elijah, you know, pray for Jana, pray for Lael, pray for Faith, pray for Caden, pray for Micah, pray for my grandson Asa. Yeah. Pray for me. I'm driving Lisa crazy today, you know, yesterday. It's so cool to have another brother that I look up to, that's humble, that I see serving his family, serving his wife. I know I can trust him.
20: Amen. Yeah.
21: And I know that the things that I tell him are safe.
20: Yeah.
21: It's an awesome gift to me to be in this stage of my life and find a friend. This, you know, I'm not 80 or 90, but I'm 54. And you tend to think like, you know, I got all my friends and to find a really good friend who loves God that way and is such a great example to me is a pretty cool thing.
20: Yeah. Amen.
0: And praise God that the word will never disappoint us.
20: Amen.
0: You know, the word will never return void.
21: Yeah, that's right.
0: And that's why this is a great name of the station, 6:30 a.m. The Word, you know, because that is where eternal life is found.
21: Yeah.
0: That is where the victorious Christian life is found. And like Monty said, you know, you can get so easily caught up in scrolling social media or pursuing other things, but it's only the Word that will never disappoint.
20: Amen. 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
20: Pick your Bibles with me this morning. I'll be speaking on biblical keys to a blessed and happy home. Biblical keys. How many of you want to know the keys to a blessed and happy home? Only three people. How many of you want to know the keys? As you lift your hands up, may God release the keys to you. So especially this month, we'll be talking about love, love, love. It's okay to understand that also love is very needed in a family. Not just among couples and, you know, two people. The whole family needs love. Tell everybody, I need love. Amen. Ephesians chapter 5. Ephesians chapter 5. If you don't mind, you stand for the reading of God's word. Ephesians chapter 5. I read from verse 1 and 2, and I'll skip to 21 to 33. At some point, I'll make you sit down. Please stand. Please stand. Don't worry. You've done well. Thank you, Holy Spirit of God. Be ye therefore followers of God as dear children, and walk in love. Somebody say, walk in love. As Christ also had loved us and has given himself for us. Everybody pay attention to this. He gave him

0: himself as an offering and as what? A sacrifice. That's deep stuff. I don't have time to exegete that. He not only gave himself as an offering, but he took it further, even to the things we don't deserve, as a sacrifice. To God, the love he showed is not just to us, but to what? To God, as a sweet smelling servant. Go to verse 21 or verse 15. Let's go to 15. See then that you walk circumspectly. Did you see that? That word circumspect or circumspectly means to carefully consider circumstances around us and the possible consequences of our action. Being cautious, being wise, and being morally sound. God wants us to be circumspect. Tell you about God wants you to be circumspect. Walk not as fools, but as wise, redeeming the time, because the days are what? Are evil. We're in evil days, Bethel. Wherefore, be not unwise, but understanding what the will of God is. Verse 18. Be not drunk with wine. Did you see that? Be not what? Wherein is excess. But be filled with the Spirit. Speaking to yourselves in what? In Psalms. We don't have time. I would have given you time to speak to yourself in Psalms. Speaking to yourself in Psalms, in hymns. Thank you, Brother Trevor, this morning. And spiritual songs. Come on, come on. You guys are in spirit. Singing and making melody in your hearts to what? To the Lord. Verse 20. Giving thanks always for all things unto God and the Father in the name of our Lord Jesus Christ. Verse 21. Submitting. Everybody look at this. What did he say?
1: Submitting.
0: This word is a word that many people don't like. If your family would enjoy peace and happiness, this word must be a part of your modus operandi. It must be part of the workings, the culture in your home. Submitting. Husband submitting to wife. Wife submitting to husband. Children submitting to parents. Everybody in the family submitting to the will of God. Not saying, I'm telling you, one of the things that can cause the greatest shipwreck in a family is when people make up their mind to do evil and carry it out. And nobody can change your mind. Don't be that believer. You never be somebody that nobody can change your mind. What if you are going the wrong direction 90 miles an hour? Speed is not the same as direction. You can be wrong. Did you hear me?
1: Yes.
0: What did I say? You are not Alpha and Omega. You are not the beginning and the end. You can be wrong. Peter, if Peter refused to listen to what God had told him, we today will not be saved. Because as far as they thought salvation was for the Jews. And God told Peter, kill and eat in the dream. Peter said, I can't do this. It's against the culture. God said, don't call unclean what I've called clean. When God is trying to change your mind, are you going to be stubborn to carry your will out? You do that, your family will enter shipwreck. Is somebody hearing me this morning? If God is giving you an instruction, God sent somebody to you. You woke up early in the morning, the person, you didn't see the person before. You've never seen the person before. They appear and they told you. God told them to tell you this. And with your full chest and mind, you disobey. I heard a story of a young girl that woke up in her family. It was a Muslim family. But she woke up in a dream. And in that dream, her father is a pilot and saw that there was a plane crash. And cried out of the dream and said, "Daddy, I had a dream. Don't fly today." Young girl. The father listened to that dream. Every person that flew in that plane that he was that flown perished. When God is trying to speak to you, when God is trying to help you, and he brings an instruction to you, will you be patient to consider? Or are you going to allow your PhD to block your mind and your brain from understanding sound counsel? He that is often reproved and the same hardeneth his heart, the same will suddenly be destroyed without remedy. Everybody's telling you, calm down. You say, no. Calm down for what? Calm down. What did I say? Look at your neighbor, tell your neighbor, calm down. Submitting yourself what? One to what? It doesn't matter who is senior or who is junior. Submit yourself one to another. The moment God sunk this truth into my brain, you know, as a man, I grew up as an African man, now I'm an American man. We're always right. Don't you know I'm the head? So who is the day? I feel you're always right. And God told me, if your wife give you counsel, don't you think that there's wisdom in that counsel? I said, no! I'm the man. I'm always right. So God explained it this way to me. Have you ever seen a woman that wants to be a widow? Clap if you want to clap. Your clap is... Are you understand what I mean? So when a wife is telling a husband, it's because she wants the husband to be alive. Nobody wants to cry. So sometimes just consider that advice. If you say change that time, change the time. Before somebody look at the man like, nobody could advise you in your whole house. That you don't wear purple tie with red shirts. Tell your neighbor, learn to submit. No, I'm serious. Tell your neighbor, learn to submit. Look at verse 22. Wives, now. This is who the scripture targets the most. Wives, submit yourselves. Verse 22. Submit yourselves unto your own husbands as who? Don't focus on them. Sometimes husbands could be stubborn. But when you submit to them, you are not submitting to them because of them. Submit to them because of who? Of the Lord. Verse 23, for the husband is the head of who? Of the wife. Even as, look at it. It wasn't just a statement to identify head. They used it as a way or a descriptive term, or is this metaphor now or simile? Whichever one you understand. Even as Christ is the head of what? And he is the savior of who? Of the body. Look at how God used that description so that we understand. Go to the next verse. Therefore, as the church is subject unto Christ, everybody look at this now, so let the wives be to their own husbands. In what? In everything. If a marriage will make it 75%, depends on the wife. Being willing to submit. Did you hear what I said? Somebody said this mathematics is not fair. It's not fair, but it's just. Your willingness to submit. You cannot have two drivers at the same time. Are you hearing what I've said? I didn't form it. Am I the one that formed it? Please, where did you read it? See the Bible. So wives, I'm not trying to play some male chauvinistic something. That's not the point. It's scripture here. If a woman learns to submit to her husband, you will control that man. The woman is just submitting. Ask a man, ask the real man in the house, who is the real head of the house? If a woman says, ask any man, your wife is quiet and he didn't say anything. You say, honey, how are you doing? Even the man will not be at peace. So look at what God told the husbands. Love your what? Someone says submit. Look at the role of the man. Love your wife, even as what? Christ. Love the church. And look at the next point. And what? So God even told the man, you are the head. But if anybody is to die, you will die. Please tell me which one is harder, submitting or dying. Do you get the point? Gave himself for it, that he might sanctify and cleanse it with the washing of the water. By what? By the word. Verse 27, that he might present it to himself a glorious church. So you can see that what we see about husband and wives is not about really marriage on earth. It's the symbolism of what Christ and the church represent. Without spot or wrinkle or any such thing, but that it should be holy and without blemish. Verse 28, so ought men to love their wives as what? Their own bodies. He that loveth his wife love it himself. So if you don't love your wife, you don't love yourself. For no man ever hated his own flesh. But what do? They nourish it and cherish it, even as the Lord, the church. Verse 30, for we are members of his body, and of his flesh and of his bones. Verse 31, for this cause shall a man leave his father and what? And more than be joined unto his wife, and they too shall become what? So as far as God is concerned, God does not look at me and Chidi as two people. When God sees Chidi, God has seen me. When God sees me, God has seen Chidi. Do you get it? Somebody say amen.
1: Amen.
0: Verse 32, this is a great mystery, and I speak concerning Christ and the church. Nevertheless, let every one of you in particular so love his wife even as himself, and the wife see that she reverence. Everybody say the word reverence.
1: Reverence.
0: Say it again loudly.
1: Reverence.
0: That word reverence is respect with all your heart, with everything, in total submission. So it's respect with submission. That's what that reverence is. Reverence the husband. Sit down and we'll read the last part. Ephesians chapter 6 from verse 1 to 4. You've done well this morning. If it's only the scripture I've read for you, I've done my job. because the Holy Ghost will interpret it for you. Now, since it's a family thing, it's a family affair, look at verse 1. Ephesians chapter 6, verse 1. Everybody read with me, 1, 2, go. Children, obey your parents in what? In the Lord. For this is right. So even in a family, children have a responsibility. Children, obey your parents in the Lord. As long as they are your parents, it doesn't even matter whether they are adult children or young children. God expects children to obey their parents in what? In the Lord. For this is right. Look at verse 2. Honor. Everybody use the word honor. Say it loud. Honor your father and mother, which is the first commandment with what? With a promise. Honor your father and mother. Honor your father and mother. Any believer that does not honor their parents is disobeying God. And these parents include father-in-law and mother-in-law. Honor. Honor. Now, they may be wrong in certain ways of doing things, but that is not a license to dishonor. Is somebody hearing me? You still have to give them the honor. Honor your father and mother, which is the first commandment with a promise. Go to the next verse. So, look at the reason. So, some of the prayers we pray are not necessary if we just obey this commandment. So that it may go well with you. How many of you want it to go well with you? If your hands are not raised up, how many of you want it to go well with you? As you lift your hands and shout amen, it will go well with you. So that you may enjoy long life. Where? On earth. So one of the tickets, one of the license for long life is honoring fathers and mother. Verse 4. This part, nobody reads it, but I will read it. Parents, you have a role as well. Fathers, do not exasperate your children. It means don't nag them. Don't trouble them to the point that they want to run out of home. Don't exasperate them. All right? Don't shout and yell and trouble them to the point that they have no peace. It's an instruction from God. Don't exasperate your children. Instead, look at your responsibility. Bring them up in the training and what? Instruction of the Lord. So, one of the ways not to exasperate them is not to impose your will, but to teach them what the Word of God has said. May God bless His Word in our hearts in Jesus' name. We live in a world today where the family unit is under serious attack by the enemy. There's disunity between husband and wives, father against mother, mothers against fathers, children in conflict with parents, one parent partnering with children against the other parent, brothers and sisters not in agreement, all sorts of disunity in the family. The reason why the devil does that is because the only way to stop a group of people from going forward is to introduce disunity. Show me a family that is not going forward. I show you a family where there's no unity. You've heard this terminology, united we stand, divided we do what? We fall. So any family where people are trying to impose their will, I'm going to do what I want to do. You do what you want to do. Go look at that family. They don't go far. Rather than helping each other, they destroy each other. So sometimes what the devil does in making us not to advance, not to enjoy our lives and each other, is he will bring disunity and confusion into the family where we don't speak the same language. In Genesis chapter 11, they made up their mind, group of people on earth, that they're going to build a tower that's going to go all the way to heaven. And in fact, when God saw that, God saw this, the people is one, and whatever they are proposing they had to do, nobody can stop them, even God. So God said, you know what, we're going to confuse their language. Immediately they spoke different languages and there was disunity. The work stopped. So let me tell you, every family advancement, every family joy, every family peace is disrupted once disunity sets in. So it is in your interest, it behooves you and I, to make sure that whatever we foster unity, even when it is against your own will, to allow peace reign. Is somebody hearing me? Okay, let's say, for example, you want to eat salad, and the other person say, no, we're not eating salad, we're eating fufu. Instead of salad and fufu to cause conflict, you know what you do? Defer. Calm down. Or you can say, we eat little salad and we eat little fufu. If the other person insists, no, we must eat salad, praise God. Eat the salad and think of fufu. Is somebody hearing what I'm saying? Did you hear what I'm saying? The stress that disunity will bring in your family is not worth the argument. Life is not all about winning. You know, some of us want to win. You want to win every argument. You want to win every conflict. Child of God, if you lead...
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13: When George Washington accepted command of the Continental Army, Americans were fighting a king and determined not to replace one form of unchecked power with another. Washington understood the difference between authority and ownership. In 1775, he declared, "When we assume the soldier, we do not lay aside the citizen." Even as commander of America's army, Washington remembered that he remained one of the people, and that the power entrusted to him was never his to keep. He did not fight to rule America. He fought so Americans could govern themselves. Washington's example gave the young nation something more than victory. It gave America a standard for leadership. Those who hold power must remain accountable to the people they serve. Because in a free nation, leadership is not ownership. It is a duty and a trust.
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19: Hello, and welcome to the Prophetic Voice of Our Time, where we focus on the voice of prophecy, which is the testimony of Jesus Christ. Our host, Christina Sasso, is a senior pastor at Freedom Fellowship Church. Let's hear what she has to say to the body of Christ.
20: God bless you for tuning in. Hello, this is Christina Sasso of Freedom Fellowship Church and Sons of God Ministries International, and you are listening to the prophetic voice of our time. It has been several weeks since I shared with you, and during those times, the Holy Spirit has been giving me visions, insights, and understanding on what He is doing on the face of the earth and what He's about ready to do. And He gave me several instructions to the body of Christ. So I wanted to really encourage you to take things seriously and be proactive in your walk with the Lord. Be proactive with God's promises. It is impossible to please God without faith. And what we believe, it produces corresponding action. Okay? Time is of the essence, and if there are no major changes that are happening in your ways of doing things and the way you approach and see things, you have a lot of catching up to do. And please take action before it is too late and you have to keep up with the rest of us who believe God and take the kingdom of God by force. We are not waiting on God. God is waiting on us to follow our instruction, to follow His word, and to trust Him to do things His ways. Or else, we will get replaced. God is not going to wait on us. So, there are many things to address. So, let us get started, okay? And I want you to share these prophetic instructions to everyone that you know so that it can spread, okay? And also, you can subscribe to youtube.com/SOGMI and follow us and join us in our live stream services so that you will be able to keep up with what we've been doing and what God is doing in our lives, and so that you'll do the same, okay? Last Wednesday in our Wednesday services, the Lord had me focus on prophetic instructions for the body of Christ here in the United States as a warning, and for the body of Christ in the Philippines, especially Freedom Fellowship Church and its affiliates. We have churches now with our affiliates. We have been covering about 6 or 7 provinces already in the Philippines, and now we are expanding the Empower Leader, Empower a Nation Ministers Training and Conference all over the southern part of the Philippines, where the revival in the Philippines will manifest first. So you're talking about, it used to be a predominantly Muslim region, okay? Now the Lord have been increasing our numbers, the body of Christ. So we're winning them. We're winning them by being kind and merciful to them, by giving them the great news, okay? But here it is, and we need to be sober. We need to take things seriously. In the Philippines, the people are so hospitable. They find a way to really have a good time. They sing all the time, and I always joke about, even some of them don't have any business in singing. They sing anyway, and they always have smiles on their faces. And they're one of the most hospitable people on the face of the earth and hardworking. Those are the many, many gifts and godly or goodly characters of the Filipino people. One thing is very, very blatant every time I go there. The nation of the Philippines, God has bestowed upon that country many, many blessings, natural resources, hardworking people, and we have some of the best beaches in the world. And of course, we always enjoy the music and the food. But one thing is very, very blatant and a cause of concern and a burden for me ever since we started the Empower Leader, Empower Nation training and conferences in the Philippines for 20 years now. It's amazing, and it's amazing how many thousands of people got saved and hundreds of thousands of people that got empowered. But the poverty is something that you can see everywhere, and many sufferings. It seems like the rich are getting richer and the poor are getting poorer. And at the same time, there are many corruptions in their government, political corruptions. So the main issue as far as why the people remains in poverty, actually they're languishing in poverty, is because of corrupt political leaders and wicked spiritual leaders. I say wicked because many of them are in for themselves instead of obeying the Great Commission and taking care of the people. Well, this ministry started changing that, you know, one life at a time. And now the Lord is increasing our number, especially in the southern part of the Philippines, and also in 2 provinces, Zambales and Pangasinan provinces. We continue to increase our numbers, okay? But this is a warning on how to get out of poverty. The spiritual leaders in the Philippines need to focus in their assignment. They need to focus in obeying God and attending to the needs of the people of their congregation. So the issue there is poverty, and God is holding the spiritual leaders accountable. Okay. In Deuteronomy chapter 28, verse 43 to 48, this is what's happening in the Philippines. And at the same time, it's a warning for the body of Christ here in the United States not to let this thing happen to this country. Okay? We have a responsibility. Okay, Deuteronomy chapter 28, verses 43 to 48. All of us Christians have heard about Deuteronomy 28. It is the blessings and the cursings that is laid out to the nation of Israel by prophet Moses. Okay? So here it is. This is what's happening in the Philippines. Starting with verse 43. The foreigners who reside among you will rise above you higher and higher, but you will sink lower and lower. That is pretty serious. 44. They will lend to you, but you will not lend to them. They will be the head, but you will be the tail. All these curses will come on you. They will pursue you and overtake you until you are destroyed, because you did not obey the Lord your God and observe the commands and decrees he gave you. That is sovereign. What is the main thing? Is to preach the gospel of good news, not to raise money, and to prepare God's people for the works of service. That is discipleship. Okay? So let me go back to Deuteronomy 28, verse 46 now. They will be a sign and a wonder to you and descendants forever, because you did not serve the Lord your God joyfully and gladly in the time of prosperity. Therefore, in hunger and thirst, in nakedness and dire poverty, you will serve the enemies the Lord sends against you. He will put an iron yoke on your neck until he has destroyed. For the body of Christ here in United States, Deuteronomy chapter 28, verse 47 is one thing that we need to repent and make corrections. Okay? Verse 47. Because you did not serve the Lord your God joyfully and gladly in the time of prosperity. Okay? And in Proverbs chapter 1, starting with verse 23. If you had responded to my rebuke, I would have poured out my heart to you and made my thoughts known to you. Why are you not hearing from God? Review and meditate on this verse. Proverbs 1:23. If you had responded to my rebuke, I would have poured out my heart to you and made my thoughts known to you. But since you rejected me when I called, and no one gave heed when I stretched out my hand, since you ignored all my advice and would not accept my rebuke, I, in turn, will laugh at your disaster. I will mock when calamity overtakes you. Okay, and it went on. We don't want that to happen. We need to obey God. We need to make things personally. Don't compare yourself to others. Don't give any condition, but do the right thing yourself. You must choose whom are we going to serve. I must choose every day that whom I'm going to serve. Okay? So it is important for us. Okay. And of course, Proverbs said, in Proverbs chapter 3, verse 9, it is important. It says, honor the Lord with your wealth, with the first fruits of all your crops. Then your barns will be filled to overflowing, and your vats will brim over with new wine. What did the Lord said? You did not serve me and honor me, obey me gladly, and during the times of prosperity, then you'll become the tail and not the head, and foreigners will rule over you. The Lord hath been merciful. And it was breathtaking to see how close we got for this country to go bankrupt. And I'm not talking about finances, morally, and everything. And it comes. Thank God that He intervened. But we must make the corrections right now, starting with our hearts. We need to correct, make adjustments, and obey what the Holy Spirit is saying to us. And at the same time, by the Word of God, we know what to do. You know what to do, what is right. If you're not sure, you can always ask the Holy Spirit. And you always consider the heart of our God. If it brings God all the glory, and if it will benefit His people, and you will be blessed too, then it is from God. We must know the heart of God, okay? And we don't want for United States of America to fall, okay? We need to obey. It depends on the body of Christ, especially the spiritual leaders, to make the correction, to repent if necessary, and embrace the major changes that will jolt the entire world. But it is good. And now, the prophecy when I was in Florida that I released, and I called the team, and I released it over this radio and our Sunday services, that the winds of chains have come. And the Lord repeated it 3 times. The winds of chains have come. The winds of chains have come. And it says it will be like a tornado, a very powerful tornado, that it will uproot, take out wickedness, corruptions, anything that is from God, and expose them to the light. But they will be uprooted, that no one will be able to stop this, because it is by the hand of the Almighty God. It is a great news for the body of Christ if we make the corrections, if we follow God's instruction to the letter. It will be a blessing to us, because when we emptied ourselves from the cares of the world, then God will bring in more increase to your life. The more you expand, the more you get rid of those things, even practices, which are the world's ways, and bring in and implement God's ways of doing things, more blessings are coming, okay? This is going to happen every week. We have a new instruction, and we have a new blessings, promises from the Almighty God. And I am seeing the manifestations of this in the body of Christ, especially with Freedom Fellowship Church. And I always encourage the team and you, our radio listeners, to take action on what is going on, okay? Now, we need to be proactive. We don't react to things. But I must address what is happening with some of the wicked political leaders in Washington, D.C. that are being dealt with right now, okay? I'm going to address what is happening with former Congressman Swalwell and a former gubernatorial candidate for the state of California. You know the story. It is being covered 24/7 nonstop. For us, the body of Christ, do not gloat. Do not engage in mockery. Don't even say that he deserves it, that you want everybody go to jail. Like I spent so many times in the first year of President Biden, I spent so many times on my knees in prayer just to nullify and pull down what the body of Christ are saying, that he's going to die, that this is going to happen, and that is not from God. So now I must address this again. Don't get involved with mockery. Because in Proverbs chapter 24, verses 17 to 20, it says, do not gloat when your enemy falls. When he stumbles, do not let your heart rejoice, or the Lord will see and disapprove and turn his wrath away from him. Do not fret because of evil men or be envious of the wicked, for the evil man has no future or hope, and the lamp of the wicked will be snuffed out. Instead of joining many in mockery and wanting this person to go in jail and this person to go in jail, you know, exposure and what happened to him, for me, in the eyes of God, God is grieved, but he is holy and just. Don't you think it is time for us to have more compassionate and merciful? Isn't it time to pray for his salvation? Isn't it time for us to pray that he will get saved and introduce a very loving and a merciful God? Because right now, there is no hope for him except our Lord Jesus Christ. So where is the heart of God falls into this? We know that. Ezekiel 33:11. As surely as I live, says the Lord, I do not enjoy in the punishment of the wicked. This is a punishment. And if that is your brother or loved one or a son, you will see things differently. Or if that is you, do you want all of your sins exposed for the whole world? And they laugh at it? As it is now, he stands alone. But God wants us to win him over. And if it is possible for him to get saved, which is more than likely, that he will be restored, that there is hope for him. So my dear brothers and sisters, stop it, okay? Don't enjoy it. Because if that is you, you would want somebody to stand next to you no matter what. And that is our loving and merciful God that we serve. So let us pray and agree with me that Swalwell, even Gonzalez in the state of Texas, that they will repent, that they will get saved, that they will have hope in the future, that they will be restored so that God can wipe away all their sins and they have a new beginning. Okay? So that is where the heart of God is. And I'm just telling you, do not gloat. Do not engage, but continue to pray and ask the Holy Spirit what he wants you to pray and do and continue to do the right thing. So now, we don't want the curses that are contained in Deuteronomy 28 to come upon this country, to come upon the body of Christ. From what we have right now, let us start honoring God. Let us take care of our physical body. Let us honor God with our wealth, whatever it is, however small it is, that we will be a good steward of the little things that we have been faithful on, the little things that we have right now. And once we are faithful in little things, it is the principle of Jesus that laid out. Then you'll be faithful in much. Okay, that is in Luke chapter 16, starting with verse 10. Okay, so all of this on what is happening, we cannot use the knowledge that we have, the previous training that we have, and even the resources that we have. They're not enough. The only way that we can be a part of this great move of God, especially in the leadership position and the transfer of wealth, influence, and affluence, is to sanctify ourselves. We need to guard our heart. We need to watch what we say. It is the spiritual purification that we must do in order for us to qualify it. And because this is overwhelming, when you finally see what God has for you, it's overwhelming. It is impossible to be able to do those things. Okay? And in 2 Corinthians chapter 12, verse 9 says, my grace is sufficient for you, for my power is made perfect in weakness. So in our weakness, God is strong. We don't have to be concerned whether we're qualified or not. When God called you, God never makes mistakes. You understand that, okay? Romans 8:26. In the same way, the Spirit helps us out in our weakness. We do not know what we ought to pray for, but the Spirit Himself intercedes for us with groans that words cannot express. So, I'm running out of time, so let me follow it through, or Joshua will. The instruction. So, whatever you receive from the Lord and whatever the Word of God says, follow your instruction to the letter. And those conditions that are contained in your personal prophecies, review them, meditate on them, and meet those conditions. Again, Proverbs 3:9, honor the Lord with your wealth. And pray, spend time with God. And concerning the transfer of wealth, influence, and affluence, continue to ask God for wisdom. You need the wisdom from above so that you'll know what to do at the right moment and you make all the right decision, because you are now implementing God's ways of doing things if you're led by the Holy Spirit. I repeat, your experience, resources, and training will not be enough for you to manifest your inheritance or be a part of the transfer of wealth. Why? We've never been here before. Transfer of wealth has been believed, it's in the Word of God, has been believed, confessed, and claimed by the people of God for many generations. But now, beginning this month, it is implementation, receiving from God. It is receiving those things that were promised. And every time we get matured in certain level, then God will manifest His purpose and your inheritance in that area. Okay? Psalm 111 verse 10. The fear of the Lord is the beginning of wisdom. All who follow His precepts have good understanding. To Him belongs eternal praise. This is also in Proverbs 1:7. Keep this in mind. The transfer of wealth and you handling resources. Remember Proverbs 3 verse 19. By wisdom, the Lord said, the Lord laid the earth's foundation. By understanding, He set the heavens in place. And there's more about wisdom in the book of Proverbs. I'm running out of time. Please follow this instruction. Spend time with the Lord and be fruitful all the time, okay? And in the name of Jesus, I release forth the manifestations of your healing in your physical body and in your mind in the name of Jesus. The Lord has healed you already at the cross, you and I. Now we are going to walk and talk that we are healed already and that manifestation is on its way. It will be over real soon. And now, once it manifested, the Lord is going to use you to release, to deliver others by your obedience and preaching the word from their captivities. God bless you for tuning in. Until next time.
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8: 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In their books, the writers issued hundreds of specific future prophecies, all perfectly fulfilled or awaiting fulfillment.
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10: Yes, indeed. We are here in our place, fully clothed and in our right minds, and let me see here what we have.
11: We're going to continue our way through this great book of Isaiah, chapter 48. Yes, we got into chapter 48 in our last program, so we'll pick up there now tonight. Isaiah is powerfully presenting God's promises and God's faithfulness to His people, Israel. Anytime now, and I'm trying to remind you of this quite often, when we read about Israel in the scriptures, in the Old Testament or in the New now, you don't have to feel left out. You don't have to think that, oh, this is about some people group that lived thousands of years ago. It's all about them. Doesn't really have anything to do with us today at all. That's not true in various reasons. Remember that the same God who ruled in the affairs of men and nations then rules in the affairs of men and nations today, and with the same objectives, calling out a people for Himself, the plan of redemption. That's the priority in this world in which we live. We can learn from it in that sense, but also Israel in particular is a type of the people of God. And so it all applies to us. the promises that are made, the assurances that are given to the people of Israel, they are given to us, his people, today. We'll talk about it a little bit more in a moment. Right now, let's go finish up this beautiful Psalm 107, a song.

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1: Psalm 107, 23 through 43. Some went off in ships, plying the trade routes of the world. They too observed the Lord's power in action, His impressive works on the deepest seas. He spoke and the winds rose, stirring up the waves. Their ships were tossed to the heavens and sank again to the depths. The sailors cringed in terror. They reeled and staggered like drunkards and were at their wits' end. Lord, help! They cried in their trouble, and He saved them from their distress. He calmed the storm to a whisper and stilled the waves. What a blessing was that stillness as He brought them safely into harbor. Let them praise the Lord for His great love and for all His wonderful deeds to them. Let them exalt Him publicly before the congregation and before the leaders of the nation. He changes rivers into deserts and springs of water into dry land. He turns the fruitful land into salty wastelands because of the wickedness of those who live there. But He also turns deserts into pools of water, the dry land into flowing springs. He brings the hungry to settle there and build their cities. They sow their fields, plant their vineyards, and harvest their bumper crops. How He blesses them! They raise large families there, and their herds of cattle increase. When they decrease in number and become impoverished through oppression, trouble, and sorrow, the Lord pours contempt on their princes, causing them to wander in trackless wastelands. But He rescues the poor from their distress and increases their families like vast flocks of sheep. The godly will see these things and be glad, while the wicked are stricken silent. Those who are wise will take all this to heart. They will see in our history the faithful love of the Lord. End of reading Psalm 107, 23 through 43.

0: Hearkening back to the beginning of Isaiah's ministry, back to the time when he began to serve the Lord and began to speak in the name of the Lord to those who would be returning from this time of exile. Now remember, a lot of what Isaiah is talking about is all in the future. He has seen clearly the time of exile and the time of returning from exile, and yet he is prophesying and preaching hundreds of years before these events actually happened. He has, in fact, already mentioned Cyrus by name, this Gentile ruler. It's the only place in the scriptures where a Gentile ruler is said to be anointed of God. God chooses to use him as an instrument of judgment on his people, the people of Israel. In the world history, he is used mightily in that part of the world and in that era, shaping the world and bringing the consciousness of the true and living God to other nations. Remember, that is God's priority in this world, in this time. He is calling out a people for himself. I will be their God, they will be my people. Remember in chapter 45, it is said clearly that every knee will bow and every tongue will confess, talking about the Messiah and talking about how all the nations of the world will turn to God. The Bible is always about all the people of the world. God is not prejudiced. He's not a respecter of persons. And he is always interested in every man, woman, and child around the planet Earth, in every nation, in every time, in every era. But you thought that phrase, every knee will bow and every tongue would confess, came from the book of Philippians. Well, it does, but so often, something you think is original to the New Testament will be right there in the Old Testament. Let's go to Isaiah chapter 48, the last section, talking about freedom from Babylon, and then also the future Redeemer. In chapter 49, we're going to have a whole section about Messiah, this promised one that God is going to send to take away the sins of the earth.
1: Isaiah 48:12 through 52:15. Isaiah 48. Listen to me, O family of Jacob, Israel, my chosen one. I alone am God, the first and the last. It was my hand that laid the foundations of the earth. The palm of my right hand spread out the heavens above. I spoke, and they came into being. Have any of your idols ever told you this? Come, all of you, and listen. The Lord has chosen Cyrus as his ally. He will use him to put an end to the empire of Babylon, destroying the Babylonian armies. I have said it. I am calling Cyrus. I will send him on this errand and will help him succeed. Come closer and listen. I have always told you plainly what would happen so you would have no trouble understanding. And now the sovereign Lord and his Spirit have sent me with this message. The Lord your Redeemer, the Holy One of Israel, says, I am the Lord your God, who teaches you what is good and leads you along the paths you should follow. Oh, that you had listened to my commands! Then you would have had peace flowing like a gentle river and righteousness rolling like waves. Then you would have become as numerous as the sands along the seashore, too many to count. There would have been no need for your destruction. Yet even now, be free from your captivity. Leave Babylon and the Babylonians, singing as you go. Shout to the ends of the earth that the Lord has redeemed his servants, the people of Israel. They were not thirsty when he led them through the desert. He divided the rock, and water gushed out for them to drink. But there is no peace for the wicked, says the Lord.
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1: Isaiah 49. Listen to me, all of you in far-off lands. The Lord called me before my birth. From within the womb he called me by name. He made my words of judgment as sharp as a sword. He has hidden me in the shadow of his hand. I am like a sharp arrow in his quiver. He said to me, "You are my servant, Israel, and you will bring me glory." I replied, "But my work all seems so useless. I have spent my strength for nothing and to no purpose at all. Yet I leave it all in the Lord's hand. I will trust God for my reward." And now the Lord speaks, "He who formed me in my mother's womb to be his servant, who commissioned me to bring his people of Israel back to him. The Lord has honored me, and my God has given me strength. He says, 'You will do more than restore the people of Israel to me. I will make you a light to the Gentiles, and you will bring my salvation to the ends of the earth.' The Lord, the Redeemer and Holy One of Israel, says to the one who is despised and rejected by a nation, to the one who is the servant of rulers, Kings will stand at attention when you pass by. Princes will bow low because the Lord has chosen you. He, the faithful Lord, the Holy One of Israel, chooses you. This is what the Lord says. At just the right time, I will respond to you. On the day of salvation, I will help you. I will give you as a token and pledge to Israel. This will prove that I will reestablish the land of Israel and reassign it to its own people again. Through you, I am saying to the prisoners of darkness, come out! I am giving you your freedom! They will be my sheep, grazing in green pastures and on hills that were previously bare. They will neither hunger nor thirst. The searing sun and scorching desert winds will not reach them anymore. For the Lord in His mercy will lead them beside cool waters, and I will make my mountains into level paths for them. The highways will be raised above the valleys. See, my people will return from far away, from lands to the north and west, and from as far south as Egypt. Sing for joy, O heavens! Rejoice, O earth! Burst into song, O mountains! For the Lord has comforted His people, and will have compassion on them in their sorrow. Yet Jerusalem says, the Lord has deserted us. The Lord has forgotten us. Never! Can a mother forget her nursing child? Can she feel no love for a child she has born? But even if that were possible, I would not forget you. See, I have written your name on my hand. Ever before me is a picture of Jerusalem's walls in ruins. Soon your descendants will come back, and all who are trying to destroy you will go away. Look and see, for all your children will come back to you. As surely as I live, says the Lord, they will be like jewels or bridal ornaments for you to display. Even the most desolate parts of your abandoned land will soon be crowded with your people. Your enemies who enslaved you will be far away. The generations born in exile will return and say, we need more room. It's crowded here. Then you will think to yourself, who has given me all these descendants? For most of my children were killed, and the rest were carried away into exile. I was left here all alone. Who bore these children? Who raised them for me? This is what the Sovereign Lord says. See, I will give a signal to the godless nations. They will carry your little sons back to you in their arms. They will bring your daughters on their shoulders. Kings and queens will serve you. They will care for all your needs. They will bow to the earth before you and lick the dust from your feet. Then you will know that I am the Lord. Those who wait for me will never be put to shame. Who can snatch the plunder of war from the hands of a warrior? Who can demand that a tyrant let his captives go? But the Lord says the captives of warriors will be released, and the plunder of tyrants will be retrieved. For I will fight those who fight you, and I will save your children. I will feed your enemies with their own flesh. They will be drunk with rivers of their own blood. All the world will know that I, the Lord, am your Savior and Redeemer, the Mighty One of Israel.
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1: Isaiah 50. The Lord asks, did I sell you as slaves to my creditors? Is that why you are not here? Is your mother gone because I divorced her and sent her away? No, you went away as captives because of your sins. And your mother, too, was taken because of your sins. Was I too weak to save you? Is that why the house is silent and empty when I come home? Is it because I have no power to rescue? No, that is not the reason. For I can speak to the sea and make it dry. I can turn rivers into deserts covered with dying fish. I am the one who sends darkness out across the skies, bringing it to a state of mourning. The Sovereign Lord has given me His words of wisdom, so that I know what to say to all these weary ones. Morning by morning He wakens me and opens my understanding to His will. The Sovereign Lord has spoken to me, and I have listened. I do not rebel or turn away. I give my back to those who beat me, and my cheeks to those who pull out my beard. I do not hide from shame, for they mock me and spit in my face. Because the Sovereign Lord helps me, I will not be dismayed. Therefore I have set my face like a stone, determined to do His will. And I know that I will triumph. He who gives me justice is near. Who will dare to oppose me now? Where are my enemies? Let them appear. See, the sovereign Lord is on my side. Who will declare me guilty? All my enemies will be destroyed, like old clothes that have been eaten by moths. Who among you fears the Lord and obeys his servant? If you are walking in darkness without a ray of light, trust in the Lord and rely on your God. But watch out, you who live in your own light and warm yourselves by your own fires. This is the reward you will receive from me. You will soon lie down in great torment.
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1: 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Listen to me, all who hope for deliverance, all who seek the Lord. Consider the quarry from which you were mined, the rock from which you were cut. Yes, think about your ancestors, Abraham and Sarah, from whom you came. Abraham was alone when I called him, but when I blessed him, he became a great nation. The Lord will comfort Israel again and make her deserts blossom. Her barren wilderness will become as beautiful as Eden, the garden of the Lord. Joy and gladness will be found there. Lovely songs of thanksgiving will fill the air. Listen to me, my people. Hear me, Israel, for my law will be proclaimed, and my justice will become a light to the nations. My mercy and justice are coming soon. Your salvation is on the way. I will rule the nations. They will wait for me and long for my power. Look up to the skies above and gaze down on the earth beneath. For the skies will disappear like smoke, and the earth will wear out like a piece of clothing. The people of the earth will die like flies, but my salvation lasts forever. My righteous rule will never end. Listen to me, you who know right from wrong, and cherish my law in your hearts. Do not be afraid of people's scorn or their slanderous talk. For the moth will destroy them as it destroys clothing. The worm will eat away at them as it eats wool. But my righteousness will last forever. My salvation will continue from generation to generation. Wake up, Lord! Robe yourself with strength. Rouse yourself as in the days of old when you slew Egypt, the dragon of the Nile. Are you not the same today, the one who dried up the sea, making a path of escape when you saved your people? Those who have been ransomed by the Lord will return to Jerusalem, singing songs of everlasting joy. Sorrow and mourning will disappear, and they will be overcome with joy and gladness. I, even I, am the one who comforts you. So why are you afraid of mere humans who wither like the grass and disappear? Yet you have forgotten your Lord, your Creator, the one who put the stars in the sky and established the earth. Will you remain in constant dread of human oppression? Will you continue to fear the anger of your enemies from morning till night? Soon all you captives will be released. Imprisonment, starvation, and death will not be your fate. For I am the Lord your God who stirs up the sea, causing its waves to roar. My name is the Lord Almighty, and I have put my words in your mouth and hidden you safely within my hand. I set all the stars in space and established the earth. I am the one who says to Israel, you are mine. Wake up! Wake up, O Jerusalem! You have drunk enough from the cup of the Lord's fury. You have drunk the cup of terror, tipping out its last drops. Not one of your children is left alive to help you or tell you what to do. These two things have been your lot, desolation and destruction, famine and war. And who is left to sympathize? Who is left to comfort you? For your children have fainted and lie in the streets, helpless as antelopes caught in a net. The Lord has poured out his fury. God has rebuked them. But now listen to this, you afflicted ones who sit in a drunken stupor, though not from drinking wine. This is what the sovereign Lord, your God and defender, says. See, I am taking the terrible cup from your hands. You will drink no more of my fury. It is gone at last. But I will put that cup into the hands of those who tormented you. I will give it to those who trampled you into the dust and walked on your backs.
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1: Isaiah 52. Wake up, O Zion! Clothe yourselves with strength. Put on your beautiful clothes, O holy city of Jerusalem, for unclean and godless people will no longer enter your gates. Rise from the dust, O Jerusalem. Remove the slave bands from your neck, O captive daughter of Zion. For this is what the Lord says. When I sold you into exile, I received no payment. Now I can redeem you without paying for you. This is what the sovereign Lord says. Long ago, my people went to live as resident foreigners in Egypt. Now they have been oppressed without cause by Assyria. And now, what is this? Asked the Lord. Why are my people enslaved again? Those who rule them shout in exultation. My name is being blasphemed all day long. But I will reveal my name to my people, and they will come to know its power. Then, at last, they will recognize that it is I who speaks to them. How beautiful on the mountains are the feet of those who bring good news of peace and salvation, the news that the God of Israel reigns. The watchmen shout and sing with joy, for before their very eyes they see the Lord bringing his people home to Jerusalem. Let the ruins of Jerusalem break into joyful song, for the Lord has comforted his people. He has redeemed Jerusalem. The Lord will demonstrate his holy power before the eyes of all the nations. The ends of the earth will see the salvation of our God. Go now, leave your bonds and slavery. Put Babylon behind you with everything it represents, for it is unclean to you. You are the Lord's holy people. Purify yourselves, you who carry home the vessels of the Lord. You will not leave in a hurry, running for your lives, for the Lord will go ahead of you, and the God of Israel will protect you from behind. See, my servant will prosper. He will be highly exalted. Many were amazed when they saw him, beaten and bloodied, so disfigured one would scarcely know he was a person. And he will again startle many nations. Kings will stand speechless in his presence, for they will see what they had not previously been told about. They will understand what they had not heard about. End of reading Isaiah 48:12 through 52:15.

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1: Now remember, this is the Bible itself that is the uniqueness of this broadcast. We're giving you a chance to hear every word, every verse, every chapter of the entire Bible every year. Right now we're in the prophetic book of Isaiah. This great prophet of God who ministered from 741 B.C. to 680, 60 years, a long, long ministry, fruitful, faithful ministry in one of the stormiest, most tumultuous times of the history of the people of Israel. Empires were rising and falling all during the time of Isaiah's ministry. Assyria conquered Damascus and Samaria in the north, and then Assyria is conquered with its capital of Nineveh, conquered and destroyed by Babylon, and then Babylon is destroyed by the Medo-Persians under Cyrus. Isaiah is naming Cyrus by name that he is going to be God's chosen instrument. He even calls him God's ally. That is, his task is to free the people of Israel. They had been taken into exile, and it was very unusual, no precedent whatsoever, for these emperors to return people to their land. But he freed them, returned them, and allowed them to rebuild the city and the temple there in Jerusalem. Isaiah is saying all of this, and you may not notice and you may not get the power of it because we're just reading it here and you don't have that historical context. He is saying all of this 150 to 200 years before Cyrus comes to power. Cyrus came to power in 559 B.C., so this is many decades later than the time of Isaiah. There's so much to respond to. There's a beautiful description of God's anointed one, the Messiah himself, here tonight in chapter 49. The Lord's servant is commissioned and described there. The one who formed me in my mother's womb to be his servant, who commissioned me to bring Israel, God's people, back to him. The beautiful passage about the Messiah and the Redeemer. I did want to mention Psalm 107, the Psalm of Salvation. It said that many wandered in the desert, hungry and thirsty. Some sat in darkness, chained to sin, but he broke the chains and cut the bars of their jail cell. Some were fools, he said. Some were off to sea in ships, off in a world of adventure. These are different ways that man can be lost. We can be wandering in the desert. We can be impoverished and enslaved to our habits and our addictions. We can make foolish decisions in our lives. But Psalm 107 says that God is our Redeemer. He finds us and saves us. It's a beautiful passage there in Isaiah chapter 52. As I end up our program tonight, I'm going to give you four reasons why we can understand that the Scriptures, the Bible that we're reading each and every night, is the Word of God. Not just historically accurate and reliable, but supernaturally the Word of God. I'm going to mention those four aspects of the Scriptures to you just because it's an encouragement to know that it has authority and it can be a great blessing to our lives. On what basis do we believe this book, these passages that we're reading, to be actually God's Word? Let me give you quickly four reasons. One is the fact there's 66 books written over a period of 1,400 years by 40 different authors in Hebrew, Aramaic, Greek languages, hundreds of complex, controversial topics, but there's a perfect harmony of vision and message throughout from beginning to end. And then there's the prophecies, hundreds of predictions about individuals, families, and nations, and so on, all totally, perfectly fulfilled, telling the future. There's the ring of truth. It makes sense of our existence. It describes human nature, our needs, our experiences, perfectly. And then finally, it changes lives. My own life was transformed by the message of the Scriptures.
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14: Thank you, Kevin Bell, for getting us on the air tonight, and thank you, folks, for joining us as you do each and every weeknight at this hour for a time in the Word, a time in the book of books in the Bible. This is a program dedicated to give you the chance to hear the very words of the Bible. That's our focus. Every word, every verse, every chapter of the Bible, every book. Since 2001, we've been doing this. And right now, we happen to be reading the book of Isaiah. We're going to go right on into the book of Jeremiah. Isaiah and Jeremiah, these two great prophets of the Old Testament. Last night, I was emphasizing why we consider the Bible to be the very Word of God. You know, it's important that it be historically accurate, historically reliable. You can trust the words that we have on our English Bibles today. Trust and know that it has come to us faithfully as written over these hundreds and hundreds of years, sometimes thousands of years in the past. You can. That is the work of historians, and historians have raked over this book through the centuries over and over again. It has endured attack and questioning, and it has overcome all obstacles. But it's not just reliable history. This is clearly divine history. God is involved. God has guided these situations. And so if you're listening there and you've got problems with careers, unemployment, maybe you're an employer and you're worried about holding the business together, health problems, romantic relationship, or your marriage, or your children, parents, or loved ones, or friendship that's in danger. The scriptures are written from the point of view that God is involved in the lives of real people. He is in control, and reading the Word is where we learn about Him and His ways. Let's enjoy it tonight. Psalm 108, Victory in God's Strength. Psalm 108. My heart is confident in You, O God. No wonder I can sing Your praises. Wake up, my soul. Wake up, O harp and lyre. I will waken the dawn with my song. I will thank You, Lord, in front of all the people. I will sing Your praises among the nations. For Your unfailing love is higher than the heavens. Your faithfulness reaches to the clouds. Be exalted, O God, above the highest heavens. May Your glory shine over all the earth. Use Your strong right arm to save me and rescue Your beloved people. God has promised this by His holiness. I will divide up Shechem with joy. I will measure out the valley of Succoth. Gilead is mine, and Manasseh is mine. Ephraim will produce my warriors, and Judah will produce my kings. Moab will become my lowly servant, and Edom will be my slave. I will shout in triumph over the Philistines. But who will bring me into the fortified city? Who will bring me victory over Edom? Have you rejected us, O God? Will you no longer march with our armies? Oh, please help us against our enemies, for all human help is useless. With God's help, we will do mighty things, for He will trample down our foes. End of reading, Psalm 108.

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3: Can't help but sing along there, can you? Well, it's a great, great song. And it echoes the sentiment of our psalm tonight, Psalm 108. Living in God's strength, we can do more than we think. Right now, there is a great deal of pessimism in our culture, in our society. America is being judged by God himself. And if you have an understanding of the scriptures and you know God and his ways as we have seen him in the Bible, you see clearly that that is what is happening. The corrupt, inept leadership, that is one of the ways that God judged Israel. Leaders who don't have a clue what they're doing. The economy of the nation goes down and so on. All of these are ways that God judges a society. God's calling us to repentance. Because this was a nation founded on faith in the true and living God, the God of the Scriptures and His Messiah. Now, we're not about just getting by. Survival is not the end result of the Scriptures. It's victory. Even in hard times like this, you can experience victory in your life, in all of those relationships that we addressed before. Now, tonight, this chapter continues to speak of Jesus, the Messiah, who would suffer for the sins of all people. Who would believe that God would choose to save the world through a humble, suffering servant rather than a glorious king? It goes against our logic, but the Messiah's strength is shown by humility, suffering, and mercy. The Bible Life. Isaiah 53:1 through 58:14. Isaiah 53. Who has believed our message? To whom will the Lord reveal his saving power? My servant grew up in the Lord's presence like a tender green shoot, sprouting from a root in dry, sterile ground. There was nothing beautiful or majestic about his appearance, nothing to attract us to him. He was despised and rejected, a man of sorrows, acquainted with bitterest grief. We turned our backs on him and looked the other way when he went by. He was despised, and we did not care. Yet it was our weaknesses he carried. It was our sorrows that weighed him down. And we thought his troubles were a punishment from God for his own sins. But he was wounded and crushed for our sins. He was beaten that we might have peace. He was whipped and we were healed. All of us have strayed away like sheep. We have left God's paths to follow our own. Yet the Lord laid on him the guilt and sins of us all. He was oppressed and treated harshly, yet he never said a word. He was led as a lamb to the slaughter. And as a sheep is silent before the shearers, he did not open his mouth. From prison and trial they led him away to his death. But who among the people realized that he was dying for their sins? That he was suffering their punishment? He had done no wrong, and he never deceived anyone. But he was buried like a criminal. He was put in a rich man's grave. But it was the Lord's good plan to crush him and fill him with grief. Yet when his life is made an offering for sin, he will have a multitude of children, many heirs. He will enjoy a long life, and the Lord's plan will prosper in his hands. When he sees all that is accomplished by his anguish, he will be satisfied. And because of what he has experienced, my righteous servant will make it possible for many to be counted righteous, for he will bear all their sins. I will give him the honors of one who is mighty and great, because he exposed himself to death. He was counted among those who were sinners. He bore the sins of many and interceded for sinners.
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3: Isaiah 54. Single childless woman, break forth into loud and joyful song, O Jerusalem, even though you never gave birth to a child. For the woman who could bear no children now has more than all the other women, says the Lord. Enlarge your house, build an addition, spread out your home, for you will soon be bursting at the seams. Your descendants will take over other nations and live in their cities. Fear not, you will no longer live in shame. The shame of your youth and the sorrows of widowhood will be remembered no more, for your Creator will be your husband. The Lord Almighty is his name. He is your Redeemer, the Holy One of Israel, the God of all the earth. For the Lord has called you back from your grief, as though you were a young wife abandoned by her husband, says your God. For a brief moment I abandoned you, but with great compassion I will take you back. In a moment of anger I turned my face away for a little while. But with everlasting love, I will have compassion on you, says the Lord your Redeemer. Just as I swore in the time of Noah that I would never again let a flood cover the earth and destroy its life, so now I swear that I will never again pour out my anger on you. For the mountains may depart and the hills disappear, but even then I will remain loyal to you. My covenant of blessing will never be broken, says the Lord, who has mercy on you. O storm-battered city, troubled and desolate, I will rebuild you on a foundation of sapphires and make the walls of your houses from precious jewels. I will make your towers of sparkling rubies and your gates and walls of shining gems. I will teach all your citizens, and their prosperity will be great. You will live under a government that is just and fair. Your enemies will stay far away. You will live in peace. Terror will not come near. If any nation comes to fight you, it will not be because I sent them to punish you. Your enemies will always be defeated because I am on your side. I have created the blacksmith who fans the coals beneath the forge and makes the weapons of destruction. And I have created the armies that destroy. But in that coming day, no weapon turned against you will succeed. And everyone who tells lies in court will be brought to justice. These benefits are enjoyed by the servants of the Lord. Their vindication will come from me. I, the Lord, have spoken.
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3: Isaiah 55. Is anyone thirsty? 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It's all free. Why spend your money on food that does not give you strength? Why pay for food that does you no good? Listen, and I will tell you where to get food that is good for the soul. Come to me with your ears wide open. Listen, for the life of your soul is at stake. I am ready to make an everlasting covenant with you. I will give you all the mercies and the unfailing love that I promised to David. He displayed my power by being my witness and a leader among the nations. You also will command the nations, and they will come running to obey, because I, the Lord your God, the Holy One of Israel, have made you glorious. Seek the Lord while you can find him. Call on him now while he is near. Let the people turn from their wicked deeds. Let them banish from their minds the very thought of doing wrong. Let them turn to the Lord that he may have mercy on them. Yes, turn to our God, for he will abundantly pardon. My thoughts are completely different from yours, says the Lord, and my ways are far beyond anything you could imagine. For just as the heavens are high above the earth, so are my ways higher than your ways, and my thoughts higher than your thoughts. The rain and snow come down from the heavens and stay on the ground to water the earth. They cause the grain to grow, producing seed for the farmer and bread for the hungry. It is the same with my word. I send it out, and it always produces fruit. It will accomplish all I want it to, and it will prosper everywhere I send it. You will live in joy and peace. The mountains and hills will burst into song, and the trees of the field will clap their hands. Where once there were thorns, cypress trees will grow. Where briars grew, myrtles will sprout up. This miracle will bring great honor to the Lord's name. It will be an everlasting sign of his power and love.
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3: Isaiah 56. Be just and fair to all, says the Lord. Do what is right and good, for I am coming soon to rescue you. Blessed are those who are careful to do this. Blessed are those who honor my Sabbath days of rest by refusing to work. And blessed are those who keep themselves from doing wrong. And my blessings are for Gentiles too, when they commit themselves to the Lord. Do not let them think that I consider them second-class citizens. And my blessings are also for the eunuchs. They are as much mine as anyone else. For I say this to the eunuchs who keep my Sabbath days holy, who choose to do what pleases me and commit their lives to me. I will give them, in my house, within my walls, a memorial and a name far greater than the honor they would have received by having sons and daughters. For the name I give them is an everlasting one. It will never disappear. I will also bless the Gentiles who commit themselves to the Lord and serve him and love his name, who worship him and do not desecrate the Sabbath day of rest, and who have accepted his covenant. I will bring them also to my holy mountain of Jerusalem, and will fill them with joy in my house of prayer. I will accept their burnt offerings and sacrifices, because my temple will be called a house of prayer for all nations. For the sovereign Lord, who brings back the outcasts of Israel, says, I will bring others too, besides my people Israel. Come, wild animals of the field. Come, wild animals of the forest. come and devour my people. For the leaders of my people, the Lord's watchmen, his shepherds, are blind to every danger. They are like silent watchdogs that give no warning when danger comes. They love to lie around sleeping and dreaming, and they are as greedy as dogs, never satisfied. They are stupid shepherds, all following their own path, all of them intent on personal gain. Come, they say, we will get some wine and have a party. Let's all get drunk. Let this go on, and tomorrow will be even better.
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3: Isaiah 57. The righteous pass away. The godly often die before their time. And no one seems to care or wonder why. No one seems to understand that God is protecting them from the evil to come. For the godly who die will rest in peace. But you, come here, you witches' children, you offspring of adulterers and prostitutes. Whom do you mock, making faces and sticking out your tongues? You children of sinners and liars, you worship your idols with great passion beneath every green tree. You slaughter your children as human sacrifices down in the valleys under overhanging rocks. Your gods are the smooth stones in the valleys. You worship them with drink offerings and grain offerings. They, not I, are your inheritance. Does all this make me happy? You have committed adultery on the mountaintops by worshiping idols there, and so you have been unfaithful to me. Behind closed doors, you have set up your idols and worshiped them instead of me. This is adultery, for you are loving these idols instead of loving me. You have climbed right into bed with these detestable gods. You have given olive oil and perfume to Molech as your gift. You have traveled far, even into the world of the dead, to find new gods to love. You grew weary in your search, but you never gave up. You strengthened yourself and went on. Why were you more afraid of them than of me? How is it that you don't even remember me or think about me? Is it because I have not corrected you that you have no fear of me? Now I will expose your so-called good deeds that you consider so righteous. None of them will benefit or save you. Let's see if your idols can do anything for you when you cry to them for help. They are so helpless that a breath of wind can knock them down. But whoever trusts in me will possess the land and inherit my holy mountain. I will say, rebuild the road, clear away the rocks and stones so my people can return from captivity. The high and lofty one who inhabits eternity, the Holy One, says this, I live in that high and holy place with those whose spirits are contrite and humble. I refresh the humble and give new courage to those with repentant hearts. For I will not fight against you forever. I will not always show my anger. If I did, all people would pass away, all the souls I have made. I was angry and punished these greedy people. I withdrew myself from them, but they went right on sinning. I have seen what they do, but I will heal them anyway. I will lead them and comfort those who mourn. Then words of praise will be on their lips. May they have peace both near and far, for I will heal them all, says the Lord. But those who still reject me are like the restless sea. It is never still, but continually churns up mire and dirt. There is no peace for the wicked, says my God.
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3: Isaiah 58. Shout with the voice of a trumpet blast. Tell my people Israel of their sins. Yet they act so pious. They come to the temple every day and seem delighted to hear my laws. You would almost think this was a righteous nation that would never abandon its God. They love to make a show of coming to me and asking me to take action on their behalf. We have fasted before you, they say. Why aren't you impressed? We have done much penance, and you don't even notice it. I will tell you why. It's because you are living for yourselves even while you are fasting. You keep right on oppressing your workers. What good is fasting when you keep on fighting and quarreling? This kind of fasting will never get you anywhere with me. You humble yourselves by going through the motions of penance, bowing your heads like a blade of grass in the wind. You dress in sackcloth and cover yourselves with ashes. Is this what you call fasting? Do you really think this will please the Lord? No, the kind of fasting I want calls you to free those who are wrongly imprisoned and to stop oppressing those who work for you. Treat them fairly and give them what they earn. I want you to share your food with the hungry and to welcome poor wanderers into your homes. Give clothes to those who need them, and do not hide from relatives who need your help. If you do these things, your salvation will come like the dawn. Yes, your healing will come quickly. Your godliness will lead you forward, and the glory of the Lord will protect you from behind. Then when you call, the Lord will answer. Yes, I am here, he will quickly reply. Stop oppressing the helpless, and stop making false accusations and spreading vicious rumors. Feed the hungry and help those in trouble. Then your light will shine out from the darkness, and the darkness around you will be as bright as day. The Lord will guide you continually, watering your life when you are dry and keeping you healthy too. You will be like a well-watered garden, like an ever-flowing spring. Your children will rebuild the deserted ruins of your cities. Then you will be known as the people who rebuild their walls and cities. Keep the Sabbath day holy. Don't pursue your own interests on that day, but enjoy the Sabbath and speak of it with delight as the Lord's holy day. Honor the Lord in everything you do, and don't follow your own desires or talk idly. If you do this, the Lord will be your delight. I will give you great honor and give you your full share of the inheritance I promised to Jacob, your ancestor. I, the Lord, have spoken. End of reading Isaiah 53:1 through 58:14.

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1: Remarkable passage tonight. Each chapter has just got this remarkable message, beginning with, of course, chapter 53. It has Jesus of Nazareth, the Messiah, the Savior, written all over it. Isaiah takes the concept of substitutionary atonement, which the Jewish people clearly understood. God had been teaching them for centuries that the soul that sins, it will die. Death is the ultimate consequence of sin. Death meaning separation. It doesn't mean annihilation or cessation. It's not an existential statement. Death is a relational word, and it means separation. If I were to die, the soul, the spirit separates from the body, and we have a dead body. The same thing has happened because of sin. We become separated from God, who is our very life. The wages of sin is death, we're told in the New Testament. But it's an Old Testament concept as well. That's why the sheep and the goats, the lambs and the bulls and the birds, that's why they had to be sacrificed. It wasn't just a bunch of primitive people, oh, they're out there doing their animal sacrifice. There was a reason, there was a vision, there was an application, there was a lesson that was being taught. The soul that sins shall die. Death is the consequence of rebellion and sin and rejection of the true and living God. They watched thousands and thousands of lambs and goats and bulls. The priest would take his hands and put it on the animal's head, symbolically passing that sin to that animal, and that animal's blood is poured out. This lesson that they have been learning all these years, Isaiah now makes it clear that this is symbolic. This is just a picture of what one day God is going to do with the Redeemer, with the Messiah. This one that has been prophesied, over 300 prophecies about the Redeemer, the Messiah, in the Old Testament, and every one of them fulfilled perfectly. And some of those we read tonight in Isaiah chapter 53. Why the Messiah, why Jesus is so crucial and vital and important. It isn't just that he came to teach us some things. He came to carry out a work of redemption, of salvation on our behalf. The New Testament tells us we are clothed in the righteousness of Jesus himself. Where do you think they got that concept? Look at Isaiah 53, verse 11. Because of his experience, speaking of the Messiah, my righteous servant will make it possible for many to be counted righteous, for he will bear their sins. Now, I have to mention chapter 55 because it talks about the truth value of the Bible. God's Word describes life as it really is. God deals with reality. Now, chapter 55 gives the purpose and the function of God's Word when he says, God's Word is like the rain and the snow that come down from the heavens. Whatever is in the ground, whatever seed is there, it causes it to come out. It causes it to respond. That is the function of God's Word. It never fails. My word goes out, it will always accomplish the task I have for it. And what is that task? It's to draw out a response from the human heart. For good or evil, it never fails. All right, what did you discover about God? What did you learn from these magnificent passages now? What idea comes to your mind about God and his ways, the world we live in, what you're going through right now in your life? As I mentioned before, all kinds of problems from career and employment to finances. Maybe you have the responsibility of being an employer in a business, health issues and romance and marriage and children. And what is it that you are going through? How does the God of the universe, how does the truth about him and his ways relate to your life? Did you learn anything as you listened to the word tonight? And I hope you did. And I hope you're walking, not just surviving, but in victory.
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6: When George Washington accepted command of the Continental Army, Americans were fighting a king and determined not to replace one form of unchecked power with another. Washington understood the difference between authority and ownership. In 1775, he declared, "When we assume the soldier, we do not lay aside the citizen." Even as commander of America's army, Washington remembered that he remained one of the people, and that the power entrusted to him was never his to keep. 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He fought so Americans could govern themselves. Washington's example gave the young nation something more than victory. It gave America a standard for leadership. Those who hold power must remain accountable to the people they serve, because in a free nation, leadership is not ownership. It is a duty and a trust.
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4: And here we are. I hope you have had a great day and are ready now as we settle down again for another chance to hear the Bible. We're going to pick up tonight at Isaiah chapter 59. We have had a long series of very fascinating, very powerful chapters and messages that the prophet Isaiah delivered during his 60 years of ministry, from 740 B.C. to 681, before he was killed by Manasseh, the son of Hezekiah. Hezekiah, a great godly king who tried to do the right thing, who tried to lead the people back to God. We've read his story in the Times of the Kings. But lo and behold, right after this good, God-seeking king, comes this one named Manasseh, who turns out to be just terrible news for the people of Judah. He is the one who, tradition tells us, killed Isaiah. So we're going to pick up in Isaiah chapter 59 with Isaiah continuing to deliver these messages, generally speaking of encouragement, uplifting, inspiring stories about God's salvation and his promise to be faithful to his people and to give us victory. Now tonight he will be talking about judging his enemies, about his pledge to destroy sin and those who resist God. Before we go to Isaiah, though, let's go to Psalm 109, which is an imprecatory psalm. I'll explain it later.
5: Psalm 109, 1 through 20. O God, whom I praise, don't stand silent and aloof while the wicked slander me and tell lies about me. They are all around me with their hateful words, and they fight against me for no reason. I love them, but they try to destroy me, even as I am praying for them. They return evil for good and hatred for my love. Arrange for an evil person to turn on him. Send an accuser to bring him to trial. When his case is called for judgment, let him be pronounced guilty. Count his prayers as sins. Let his years be few. Let his position be given to someone else. May his children become fatherless, and may his wife become a widow. May his children wander as beggars. May they be evicted from their ruined homes. May creditors seize his entire estate, and strangers take all he has earned. Let no one be kind to him. Let no one pity his fatherless children. May all his offspring die. May his family name be blotted out in a single generation. May the Lord never forget the sins of his ancestors. May his mother's sins never be erased from the record. May these sins always remain before the Lord. But may his name be cut off from human memory. For he refused all kindness to others. He persecuted the poor and needy, and he hounded the brokenhearted to death. He loved to curse others. Now you

curse him. He never blessed others. Now don't you bless him. Cursing is as much a part of him as his clothing, or as the water he drinks, or the rich food he eats. Now may his curses return and cling to him like clothing. May they be tied around him like a belt. May those curses become the Lord's punishment for my accusers, who are plotting against my life. End of reading Psalm 109, 1 through 20.

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1: Imprecatory Psalm. It's a plea or a prayer, a call for God to judge wickedness, to judge evil, and to judge evil people. But be careful here. Notice that David is not taking vengeance into his own hands. He had opportunity to do that. He was the king, after all. But he's not taking vengeance in his own hands. He's asking for God to be glorified and honored by his holiness and by his righteousness, and that he would be swift in his promised judgment of evil and evil people. His words depict, of course, the eventual doom of all God's enemies. You cannot remove the theme of judgment from the Scriptures. You cannot remove the theme of accountability and responsibility from God's Word. Those who reject God, those who reject forgiveness and cleansing, will not receive it. There are consequences, and that's what we want. We want old Hitler to be judged, but we don't want the same attitude, rebellion, arrogance, and pride to be judged in ourselves. That's what an imprecatory psalm is, one that calls upon God to judge the wicked. We're going to see another expression of that in our reading from Isaiah tonight in chapter 59. There are these warnings about God's righteous judgment. The objective is to have people turn away from sin and selfishness, turn to God in repentance and humility. Isaiah 59, 1 through 63, 19. Isaiah 59. Listen, the Lord is not too weak to save you, and he is not becoming deaf. He can hear you when you call. But there is a problem. Your sins have cut you off from God. Because of your sin, he has turned away and will not listen anymore. Your hands are the hands of murderers, and your fingers are filthy with sin. Your mouth is full of lies, and your lips are tainted with corruption. No one cares about being fair and honest. Their lawsuits are based on lies. They spend their time plotting evil deeds and then doing them. They spend their time and energy spinning evil plans that end up in deadly actions. They cheat and shortchange everyone. Nothing they do is productive. All their activity is filled with sin. Violence is their trademark. Their feet run to do evil, and they rush to commit murder. They think only about sinning. Wherever they go, misery and destruction follow them. They do not know what true peace is or what it means to be just and good. They continually do wrong, and those who follow them cannot experience a moment's peace. It is because of all this evil that deliverance is far from us. That is why God doesn't punish those who injure us. No wonder we are in darkness when we expected light. No wonder we are walking in the gloom. No wonder we grope like blind people and stumble along. Even at brightest noontime, we fall down as though it were dark. No wonder we are like corpses when compared to vigorous young men. We growl like hungry bears. We moan like mournful doves. We look for justice, but it is nowhere to be found. We look to be rescued, but it is far away from us. For our sins are piled up before God and testify against us. Yes, we know what sinners we are. We know that we have rebelled against the Lord. We have turned our backs on God. We know how unfair and oppressive we have been, carefully planning our deceitful lies. Our courts oppose people who are righteous, and justice is nowhere to be found. Truth falls dead in the streets, and fairness has been outlawed. Yes, truth is gone, and anyone who tries to live a godly life is soon attacked. The Lord looked and was displeased to find that there was no justice. He was amazed to find that no one intervened to help the oppressed. So he himself stepped in to save them with his mighty power and justice. He put on righteousness as his body armor and placed the helmet of salvation on his head. He clothed himself with the robes of vengeance and godly fury. He will repay his enemies for their evil deeds. His fury will fall on his foes in distant lands. Then at last they will respect and glorify the name of the Lord throughout the world. For he will come like a flood tide, driven by the breath of the Lord. The Redeemer will come to Jerusalem, says the Lord, to buy back those in Israel who have turned from their sins. And this is my covenant with them, says the Lord. My spirit will not leave them, and neither will these words I have given you. They will be on your lips, and on the lips of your children and your children's children forever. I, the Lord, have spoken.
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1: Isaiah 60. Arise, Jerusalem! Let your light shine for all the nations to see. For the glory of the Lord is shining upon you. Darkness as black as night will cover all the nations of the earth, but the glory of the Lord will shine over you. All nations will come to your light. Mighty kings will come to see your radiance. Look and see, for everyone is coming home. Your sons are coming from distant lands. Your little daughters will be carried home. Your eyes will shine and your hearts will thrill with joy, for merchants from around the world will come to you. They will bring you the wealth of many lands. Vast caravans of camels will converge on you, the camels of Midian and Ephah. From Sheba they will bring gold and incense for the worship of the Lord. The flocks of Kedar will be given to you, and the rams of Nebaioth will be brought for my altars. In that day I will make my temple glorious. And what do I see flying like clouds to Israel? They are the ships of Tarshish, reserved to bring the people of Israel home. They will bring their wealth with them, and it will bring great honor to the Lord your God, the Holy One of Israel, for he will fill you with splendor. Foreigners will come to rebuild your cities. Kings and rulers will send you aid, for though I have destroyed you in my anger, I will have mercy on you through my grace. Your gates will stay open around the clock to receive the wealth of many lands. The kings of the world will be led as captives in a victory procession, for the nations that refuse to be your allies will be destroyed. The glory of Lebanon will be yours, the forests of cypress, fir, and pine, to beautify my sanctuary. My temple will be glorious. The children of your tormentors will come and bow before you. Those who despised you will kiss your feet. They will call you the city of the Lord and Zion of the Holy One of Israel. Though you were once despised and hated and rebuffed by all, you will be beautiful forever. You will be a joy to all generations, for I will make you so. Powerful kings and mighty nations will bring the best of their goods to satisfy your every need. You will know at last that I, the Lord, am your Savior and Redeemer, the Mighty One of Israel. I will exchange your bronze for gold, your iron for silver, your wood for bronze, and your stones for iron. Peace and righteousness will be your leaders. Violence will disappear from your land. The desolation and destruction of war will end. Salvation will surround you like city walls, and praise will be on the lips of all who enter there. No longer will you need the sun or moon to give you light, for the Lord your God will be your everlasting light, and he will be your glory. The sun will never set. The moon will not go down, for the Lord will be your everlasting light. Your days of mourning will come to an end. All your people will be righteous. They will possess the land forever, for I will plant them there with my own hands in order to bring myself glory. The smallest family will multiply into a large clan. The tiniest group will become a mighty nation. I, the Lord, will bring it all to pass at the right time.
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1: Isaiah 61. The Spirit of the Sovereign Lord is upon me, because the Lord has appointed me to bring good news to the poor. He has sent me to comfort the brokenhearted, and to announce that captives will be released, and prisoners will be freed. He has sent me to tell those who mourn that the time of the Lord's favor has come, and with it the day of God's anger against their enemies. To all who mourn in Israel he will give beauty for ashes, joy instead of mourning, praise instead of despair. For the Lord has planted them like strong and graceful oaks for his own glory. They will rebuild the ancient ruins, repairing cities long ago destroyed. They will revive them, though they have been empty for many generations. Foreigners will be your servants. They will feed your flocks and plow your fields and tend your vineyards. You will be called priests of the Lord, ministers of our God. You will be fed with the treasures of the nations and will boast in their riches. Instead of shame and dishonor, you will inherit a double portion of prosperity and everlasting joy. For I, the Lord, love justice. I hate robbery and wrongdoing. I will faithfully reward my people for their suffering and make an everlasting covenant with them. Their descendants will be known and honored among the nations. Everyone will realize that they are a people the Lord has blessed. I am overwhelmed with joy in the Lord my God, for he has dressed me with the clothing of salvation and draped me in a robe of righteousness. I am like a bridegroom in his wedding suit, or a bride with her jewels. The sovereign Lord will show his justice to the nations of the world. Everyone will praise him. His righteousness will be like a garden in early spring, filled with young plants springing up everywhere. Isaiah 62.
3: Because I love Zion, because my heart yearns for Jerusalem, I cannot remain silent. I will not stop praying for her until her righteousness shines like the dawn, and her salvation blazes like a burning torch. The nations will see your righteousness. Kings will be blinded by your glory, and the Lord will give you a new name. The Lord will hold you in his hands for all to see, a splendid crown in the hands of God. Never again will you be called the God-forsaken city or the desolate land. Your new name will be the city of God's delight and the bride of God. For the Lord delights in you and will claim you as his own. Your children will care for you with joy, O Jerusalem, just as a young man cares for his bride. Then God will rejoice over you as a bridegroom rejoices over his bride. O Jerusalem, I have posted watchmen on your walls. They will pray to the Lord day and night for the fulfillment of his promises. Take no rest, all you who pray. Give the Lord no rest until he makes Jerusalem the object of praise throughout the earth. The Lord has sworn to Jerusalem by his own strength, I will never again hand you over to your enemies. Never again will foreign warriors come and take away your grain and wine. You raised it, and you will keep it, praising the Lord. Within the courtyards of the temple, you yourselves will drink the wine that you have pressed. Go out! Prepare the highway for my people to return. Smooth out the road. Pull out the boulders. Raise a flag for all the nations to see. The Lord has sent this message to every land. Tell the people of Israel, look, your Savior is coming. See, he brings his reward with him as he comes. They will be called the holy people and the people redeemed by the Lord. And Jerusalem will be known as the desirable place and the city no longer forsaken.
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3: Isaiah 63. Who is this who comes from Edom, from the city of Bozrah, with his clothing stained red? Who is this in royal robes, marching in the greatness of his strength? It is I, the Lord, announcing your salvation. It is I, the Lord, who is mighty to save. Why are your clothes so red, as if you had been treading out grapes? I have trodden the winepress alone. No one was there to help me. In my anger, I have trampled my enemies as if they were grapes. In my fury, I have trampled my foes. It is their blood that has stained my clothes. For the time has come for me to avenge my people, to ransom them from their oppressors. I looked, but no one came to help my people. I was amazed and appalled at what I saw. So I executed vengeance alone. Unaided, I passed down judgment. I crushed the nations in my anger and made them stagger and fall to the ground. I will tell of the Lord's unfailing love. I will praise the Lord for all he has done. I will rejoice in his great goodness to Israel, which he has granted according to his mercy and love. He said, they are my very own people. Surely they will not be false again. And he became their Savior. In all their suffering, he also suffered. And he personally rescued them. In his love and mercy, he redeemed them. He lifted them up and carried them through all the years. But they rebelled against him and grieved his Holy Spirit. That is why he became their enemy and fought against them. Then they remembered those days of old when Moses led his people out of Egypt. They cried out, where is the one who brought Israel through the sea with Moses as their shepherd? Where is the one who sent his Holy Spirit to be among his people? Where is the one whose power divided the sea before them when Moses lifted up his hand, establishing his reputation forever? Where is the one who led them through the bottom of the sea? They were like fine stallions racing through the desert, never stumbling. As with cattle going down into a peaceful valley, the Spirit of the Lord gave them rest. You led your people, Lord, and gained a magnificent reputation. Lord, look down from heaven and see us from your holy, glorious home. Where is the passion and the might you used to show on our behalf? Where are your mercy and compassion now? Surely you are still our Father. Even if Abraham and Jacob would disown us, Lord, you would still be our Father. You are our Redeemer from ages past. Lord, why have you allowed us to turn from your path? Why have you given us stubborn hearts so we no longer fear you? Return and help us, for we are your servants and your special possession. How briefly your holy people possessed the holy place, and now our enemies have destroyed it. Lord, why do you treat us as though we never belonged to you? Why do you act as though we had never been known as your people? End of reading Isaiah 59:1 through 63:19.

0: You're listening to The Bible Live with Soapy Dollar. You hear a lot of talk among those in our society today who claim to be atheists. Very few people are actually truly atheists. It takes a level of pride and arrogance to be an actual atheist. Very few people would have that kind of nerve. A person has to claim a tremendous degree of knowledge in order to say that. Next time you talk to an atheist, ask them of the knowledge that exists in the universe. How much of that knowledge do you possess, would you say? 10%? And he'll say, oh, no. Maybe 5%, something very humble. In that case, if you only possess maybe 5% of all the knowledge that exists, is it conceivable that God exists outside of your knowledge? And, of course, at that point, they would have to say, well, yeah, I guess it's conceivable, it's possible. That you're not an atheist, you're an agnostic. You don't know if God exists or not. It's really rather easy to convince an individual away from the position of strict atheism. But the point is that those who reject and resist God will be judged, not by us, but by God himself. It is declared clearly in Scripture that there will be an ultimate consequence. There'll be a result given for the decision that is made to reject God and his salvation. We are seeing tonight in passage from Isaiah a description of a society given over to wickedness. The lie is the norm. When I think of these, I'm looking at our own society today in America. We see stealing spoken of, crime and outright theft, but also official stealing, where you have a government that steals the hard-earned money of individuals and private property of individuals. That's why socialism is immoral at its core, and that's why it's so terrible to see America giving over to socialism beginning to reign. Socialism is immoral at its core because it denies what the Scriptures give to individuals, and that is the right of private property. And it's the government now stealing from people by force with threat of jail and prison, taking away the earnings of individuals to give it to others to purchase the votes and the influence on other people. And it's stealing. It's not charity and it's not compassion. It's stealing. I remember Margaret Thatcher used to say the problem with socialism is that you soon run out of other people's money to give away. It is destructive as well in that it destroys a society and harms those who are productive and motivated. There's official corruption spoken of in that chapter 59. Dishonesty reigns. Of course, a lot of that is brought about, again, by the government. With all these rules and regulations and so on, it becomes almost impossible to do a legal function without somehow or other cheating. Corruption is kind of built into the tax system. So you see a society given over to wickedness, but then it changes tune in chapter 60. Instead of talking about darkness and the world and life, a society without God, it talks about the light and glory of a society and of life in God's kingdom. Chapter 61 begins with a passage that Jesus quotes in Luke chapter 4 in his hometown of Nazareth. Notice that the gospel is given and God's help and God's salvation is offered to people who suffer, to the brokenhearted, to poor. God resists the arrogant, but he lifts up the humble. I've always been fascinated by Jesus' use and quoting of the scriptures, but when he read chapter 61, he went back to his hometown in Nazareth. Read about it in Luke chapter 4. And he brings out this passage, "The Spirit of the Sovereign Lord is upon me, for the Lord has anointed me to bring good news to the poor, to comfort the brokenhearted, to proclaim that captives will be released and prisoners will be freed. He has sent me to tell those who mourn that the time of God's favor has come." And there he stopped. It's interesting that Jesus stopped at that point because he came to seek and save the lost that first time. But after that, he says, also the day of God's anger against their enemies. When Jesus comes again, we'll see that ultimate judgment of wickedness and sin and evil. Now the time to repent and turn to the Lord.
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7: When George Washington accepted command of the Continental Army, Americans were fighting a king and determined not to replace one form of unchecked power with another. Washington understood the difference between authority and ownership. In 1775, he declared, "When we assume the soldier, we do not lay aside the citizen." Even as commander of America's army, Washington remembered that he remained one of the people and that the power entrusted to him was never his to keep. He did not fight to rule America. He fought so Americans could govern themselves. Washington's example gave the young nation something more than victory. It gave America a standard for leadership. Those who hold power must remain accountable to the people they serve. Because in a free nation, leadership is not ownership. It is a duty and a trust.
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3: Welcome to Focus on the Family's weekend broadcast. 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
4: So we don't need to say things like, how did the other kids do? And we don't need to say things, well, your brother, you know, dot, dot, dot. No, you're a standalone individual created in the image of God for His glory, and these are the things that you're able to do really well.
3: I wonder if you've ever had a child ask, Mom, Dad, am I smart? How do you answer that question? It really makes a big difference, and we're going to talk about ways to appropriately respond here today on Focus on the Family with Jim Daly. This is going to be a fascinating conversation about raising children who understand their identity in Christ. Thanks for joining us. I'm John Fuller.
5: John, I love this idea that children are born with a bent. What does that mean? That's for parents to figure out. You know, they like to talk, they don't like to talk, they think more than they speak, etc. And it starts to show pretty early. I'm amazed at how early it does show up. I think our guest is going to say that might be not exactly the right question. It's more like, what smarts do I have, maybe? You know, because I think Kathy Cook is really into identifying the smarts that every child has, but there's different categories. And that's a great blessing to know that you're in a good place as a parent, that your children can grow up confident and thinking, okay, I've got two or three of eight smart types. And that's what we're going to talk about today. Psalm 139, 13-14 says, for you formed my inner parts, you knitted me together in my mother's womb. I praise you, for I'm fearfully and wonderful made. Isn't that great?
3: It is
5: fearfully
3: an
5: and wonderfully made.
3: Yeah.
5: The Lord tells the prophet Jeremiah that before I formed you in the womb, I knew you. And so it goes in Scripture. God knows you. He knows everything about you. And today we're going to talk about how to identify as a parent those great smarts that each child has.
3: Mm-hmm. And Dr. Kathy Cook has been studying this topic of intelligence for a number of years, more than 30 years, I think. And she's a speaker, author, researcher, and the founder of Celebrate Kids, a ministry dedicated to equipping parents and caregivers and the body of Christ to help children feel seen and heard. Always a popular guest here, Dr. Kathy's book is called Eight Great Smarts, Discover and Nurture Your Child's Intelligences. And of course, we have copies of that book here.
5: Kathy, welcome back to Focus on the Family.
6: I am so glad to be here, Jim. Thank you.
5: Now, you know, people love hearing from you. You do know this, don't you? I mean, people just love your insights, and, you know, you're right up there. I love Kevin Lehman with the Birth Order book, or Gary Chapman with the Love Languages. You're right in there now. I mean, you've identified something that